0: Up eastbound Gardner past Benina, problems there have been cleared away. Leftover volume from about Dufferin, Jane and Bloor. We do have a collision there, as well as Lawrence and Birchmount. Time saver traffic. I'm Robin Metcalf. Your next update at 8:15 on News Talk 1010 Toronto.
1: News Talk 1010 weather. A special weather statement has been issued for Toronto. If you have been outside, you likely experienced some rain. Local rainfall amounts possibly exceeding 50 millimeters with periods of thunderstorms throughout the evening. On Monday, conditions will change dramatically. A high of 26 degrees, feeling like 31. And Tuesday, sunny, a high of 28. I'm Raheem Ladani on News Talk 1010.
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12: It's the TED Radio Hour from NPR. I'm Manoush Zomorodi. On the show today, tracking what the body needs. And one of the most basic things our bodies need is movement.
13: So if you kind of map out the trajectories of our sedentary time and, you know, how much time we spend watching TV, how much time we spend sitting in a car, how much time we spend sitting at work, it's kind of been like steadily increasing across decades.
12: This is exercise scientist Keith Diaz.
13: And society and our cultural and societal norms are telling us you're supposed to sit in your desk. If you're not in your desk, you're not learning, you're not being productive.
12: Keith Diaz has spent the past 15 years researching the impacts of a sedentary lifestyle on our health and how much movement we really need to stay healthy. It all started with a headline that he desperately wanted to debunk.
13: I came across some news headline. It was like in Runner's World magazine. It said something like, sitting is the new smoking, even if you're a runner. And I was like, you know, as a runner, I tend to see exercise as the cure-all, prevent-all for everything. And so for this article to, you know, put it out there that, like, you know, what you do exercise-wise, you're running, that's not enough. I didn't believe it. And so I set off in my career to debunk that and show that, you know, that's not true. Exercise can overcome. That sitting isn't the kryptonite to exercise. And here we are almost 15 years later, and man, I've come to see it in a very different light.
14: We are living in the most sedentary era in modern history.
12: Keith Diaz continues from the TED stage.
14: In a single year, the average adult now spend a full 187 days, over half of the year, sitting or physically idle. The bad news is that our bodies weren't designed for this. I know because I've spent my career as a scientist studying the harms of being highly sedentary. And what scientists have found is that being highly sedentary increases your risk of diabetes, cancer, dementia, heart disease, and ultimately, early death. Worse, this is true even if you exercise regularly. Exercise only makes up a tiny fraction of your day. The toxicity comes from when movement begins to disappear from your life. And this begs the question, why isn't exercise alone enough? A part of the answer lies in our muscles. Our muscles are more than just the machinery that power movement. They're also really important for regulating things like our metabolism. Let's use blood sugar as an example. Our muscles are like sponges for blood sugar. When we regularly use and contract our muscles, they're like a moist sponge soaking up the sugar from the bloodstream. But when we don't regularly use and contract our muscle, like a dry and shriveled up sponge, not really good at soaking up anything. Now here's the key. When we exercise, it rewets the sponge. But eventually, that sponge dries out if you get little to no movement the rest of your day. If our muscles need regular use to function optimally, then outside of any exercise time, we need to be contracting them frequently through movement. The question that we asked in my lab is, what's the least amount of movement breaks that we need in order to offset the harms of being highly sedentary? And the answer we found was a 5-minute walk every half hour.
12: In 2023, as part of the Body Electric Project, NPR partnered with Keith's team at Columbia University Medical Center to conduct a massive study with over 20,000 public radio listeners, testing how feasible this gold standard of 5 minutes of movement for every half hour of sedentary time was out of the lab.
13: I mean, we set out really to answer the question, can people do movement breaks in the real world?
12: And the answer was yes. It wasn't easy at first, but once people committed to taking regular breaks throughout the day, they started noticing the positive effects on their mood, productivity, fatigue levels, and more. Plus, Keith now has an exciting update.
13: What we're finding is that once people take about 5 movement breaks a day, you start to see diminishing returns in terms of their improvements in fatigue, right? Like after about 5 to 6 breaks a day, you don't get that much extra benefit from doing 7, 8, or 9. And so that to me seems like a little bit of a better message too, that, you know, just strive for 5. Would I love for it to be every half hour, every hour? That'd be great. But what we found in the real world is that people really had a hard time sticking to that regimented clock of every hour. But maybe this is a different way to think about it. 5 times in your day, move for 5 minutes.
12: Our body is constantly sending us a signal about what it needs. But are we listening? What happens when we start paying closer attention, not just to how we feel, but to the patterns hidden inside our daily lives? From simple habits like taking movement breaks to cutting-edge wearables that track everything from sleep to stress, new tools are changing the way we understand our health. And so today on the show, we're exploring ways of tracking what the body needs. For exercise scientist Keith Diaz, when it comes to changing our sedentary habits, Keith says we need to deal with what we think being productive looks like.
14: One of the biggest concerns I often hear from employers and schools about movement breaks is that they worry that it's disruptive, that it'll hurt productivity and performance. But movement doesn't mean you have to stop working. You can have walking meetings, pace around while you're on a call, get walking pads, or simply just move around while thinking. But the bigger idea and concept with movement breaks is that when you compare brain activity after movement versus after sitting, the differences are so striking. The brain after movement looks like one certainly far more ready to learn and to work. And yet somewhere along the way, we decided that sitting and staring in front of a computer screen for 8 hours straight is the best way to work. And that's where the real challenge lies. Productivity culture, convenience culture, and technology are re-engineering our lives and steadily removing the need for movement. We can have groceries delivered and robots vacuum our floors without ever getting off the couch. And the consequences of this re-engineering that we now often see movement as something to avoid.
12: So a lot of people rely these days on their device, a smartphone, to ping them, you know, it's time to get up. You're actually not a fan, if I understand correctly, of fitness trackers, you've told me. So, like, what, how do you approach this?
13: Yeah, I mean, why I'm not as much of a fan of it is that you're relying on kind of external cues still. And where I'd love to see this and what the science kind of tells us on human behavior change is that for us to build a habit, it has to be more so something internal, right? And so when we kind of learn how to check back in with our bodies, right, and we don't have to rely on external cues to do that, right, that behavior is much more likely to stick. The example I always use is brushing teeth. Is like the ultimate health behavior that since we were kids, we're taught and trained to do, but we also have tied it to cues in our day. We know that when we get ready in the morning to go and leave our house, or that when we get ready for bed at night, we automatically are cued by our environment that like, oh yeah, teeth brushing, that's next up. I put my pajamas on, I go brush my teeth. Like that's just the natural part of it. And so getting to that place in our everyday lives for movement breaks or just movement in general of like, okay, I just, I just finished a work task. I'm going to go take a movement break before I go on to the next one. I just finished a meeting. Before I go to the next one, I'm going to move, right? And tying it to cues in our day, rather than relying on some kind of device to remind us. Because ultimately, people, at the end of the day, most people end up hating that reminder and ignore them.
3: Yeah. You know, it's annoying. It starts to annoy you. It starts to be like, okay, good to know. Thanks, but I'm busy. So I guess my question is, what happens next? Like, our relationship with technology is getting even more entangled. So are we at this point where we have to be taught, be more specific, put language around, or doses, as you say, around things that, like, you know, probably when I was a kid, if someone was like, did you get enough movement today? That would be kind of like, maybe not in school, but like generally, we were always moving. I had to move to go to the next class. Like, I had to move to go get a new book.
13: Yeah. And maybe it's going back to that point of like harnessing like this idea or notion that like a body that moves is a more efficient and productive body as well. Like, what moves the needle for employers outside of like policy changes, right, is incentivizing employers to allow this to happen. I feel like I keep saying the same story again and again and again, and people want to keep talking about it, but nothing is changing. And that's where I just feel like I feel stuck, because I'm like, how much do I have to keep talking about it? How much more science needs to come out before somebody starts doing something about it?
3: Okay, so I'm going to offer a more positive perspective, Keith. One is that we can actually change our habits pretty fast. Like, I'm thinking of going to Zoom for everything during the pandemic. And also, like, I definitely heard from the people who joined our study that once they committed to taking movement breaks, and they got their friends to try it, they got their office mates to try it, they realized that they wanted to keep doing it. But it starts with just getting people to try.
13: Yeah. And I think what you're getting at is it's a grassroots movement, right? Like, the top ain't changing things, so we're going to have to start from a different perspective and a different approach. And it's this trickle effect. And, you know, normalizing the behavior has to start with somebody being willing to do it and step out of that comfort zone. Like, I'm always that guy in a Zoom call who, like, is walking on a treadmill while they're... everybody else is sitting.
3: But I know, like, it's weird to see you sitting right now, actually.
13: Yeah. But, you know, then you start, some other people start thinking like, oh, like, I want to do that too. So a couple of my staff members went out and got walking pads, right? And so,
3: nice.
13: Like, when you make it acceptable, like, oh, that's totally a normal thing to do, and I wouldn't even think twice about it, right? Like, we have to start changing that perception and that culture, and it may have to start with just people doing it and making it normal. And maybe eventually we'll get there.
3: I think we need a meme. Like, touch grass worked really well. Maybe we need, like, yeah, dance on grass or something like that.
13: Totally.
3: We're going to figure it out, Keith. We're on the journey.
13: Totally.
3: All right, time for a movement break.
13: Keep it going.
3: That was Columbia University Medical Center's Keith Diaz. He is an exercise physiologist and also wrote the foreword to the book Body Electric: The Hidden Health Costs of the Digital Age and New Science to Reclaim Your Well-Being. You can see his full talk at TED.com. On the show today, tracking what the body needs. I'm Manoush Zomorodi, and you're listening to the TED Radio Hour from NPR. 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
0: Northbound 400 at Langstaff. Earlier problems there have been cleared away, but we have new troubles now. Northbound 400 at Innisfil Beach Road. We have a collision there. Two left lanes are blocked. On the southbound side of the 400, looking good, down towards the 401. Eastbound 401 at the 427. New troubles there. Collision. Two right lanes are blocked. Westbound is getting a bit slow through this stretch. Northbound 412 at Rosslyn, we do have a collision there. Right lane is blocked. Jane and Bloor, a collision there, as well as Lawrence and Birchmount. Time Saver Traffic, I'm Robin Metcalf. Your next update at 8:30 on News Talk 1010, Toronto.
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3: It's the TED Radio Hour from NPR. I'm Manoush Zomorodi. Today on the show, tracking what your body needs.
15: I have four smartwatches, so an Apple, Fitbit, Sensomics, and a Whoop. I have two rings on me, an Aura ring and something called Ultra Human.
3: This is Professor Michael Snyder. He's the director of the Stanford Center for Genomics and Personalized Medicine.
15: I have hearing aids, which I do use for hearing, but they also do sensing as well. I have an exposometer that measures airborne exposures, and I have my iPhone that tracks a few odds and ends, like steps and things. Some of that's redundant with the other watches.
3: And how long have you been collecting all of this information?
15: Well, I've been collecting deep data on me for about 16 and a half years now. The wearable part, I'd say, runs for about 11 years, 12 years.
3: Of course, wearables and tracking devices have been around for a long time, but the types of data they can collect is constantly getting more precise.
15: Your resting heart rate variability, your blood oxygen, something you don't get in a doctor's office called galvanic stress response. This is conductance on your skin. And it turns out that when you're stressed, you're sweating more, so your skin gets more moist. And when you're diabetic, your skin gets more dry. Some of the watches will, at least one of them, will detect blood pressure and measure that.
3: Michael has spent decades doing massive studies using information collected from wearables. And his research is changing our understanding of how genetic risks and personal habits combine to shape human health. And for individuals, as in what does this mean for you? Well, he believes that self-monitoring and collecting more of our own physical data will soon transform how we each stay healthy.
15: These devices, they're not expensive now, and they're only going to get cheaper in the future. You could keep the individual people themselves healthy by, you know, catching when they first get ill, treat them, catch heart conditions. I think there's going to be a ton of stuff. Catch mental health problems like depression, anxiety. We're doing a lot of research there. Cardiovascular disease. You know, it's not going to be a perfect system, but even if we could catch 50% of these, it'd be amazing.
3: I mean, I think people have been wearing like smartwatches or, you know, collecting how many steps they're walking every day. And this has been going on for a while now, as you said, like over a decade. But are we at some sort of tipping point when people actually know what to do with this information? Like, for example, I've been tracking my steps for 6 years and I rarely even look at the data, but is something changing when it comes to collecting information about our bodies?
15: When these first came out, it's as you say, they were fitness trackers. And realistically, people put them on their wrist and they would, you know, wear them for 3 months, say, yep, I know my pattern, I'm done. Then they throw it in a drawer and be done with it. But I think what the tipping point is that you're referring to is that they're actually health monitors. They can track a lot more than just your steps. For example, resting heart rate variability are really good indicators of your health. We've used them to be able to pick up when you're getting a viral infection in advance of symptoms because your heart rate goes up. What's powerful about them is they're measuring you 24/7. They're always following you. We've exploited this in a way that we can actually, if your heart rate's up for too high for too long, it triggers a red alert. And that can be indicative of a viral infection. And more recently, we've shown it's indicative of mental health stress as well.
3: Hmm. You actually told me a story about a Stanford researcher who had a heart attack. And there was data behind that that could have predicted that he was going to?
15: Yeah, it's a very interesting study, you know, a little bit tragic to say the least. There's a person working in my lab for 2 years, very wonderful person, high energy. You meet this guy, you assume he's in great health and in great shape. And it turns out he was very much a believer in all of the wearable things that we were doing. He had an Apple Watch and an Oura Ring. He would exercise pretty regularly on a Peloton, which also has tracking data. And basically, one day, as he was running on his Peloton, actually quite intensely, and it turns out he died right after that.

0: back to say, hey, something's off, you should go get checked out. And I think that's what we need to do next. We have this for viral infection alerting, but we don't have it for all these other things, which is what we need to. And so we're now trying to study this further, you know, track people's, if you will, cardiovascular state, and then build a real-time alerting system. We need to run proper studies first, but that is the goal, to be able to see when you see something's off. You may not always know what it is. Like right now, we can't tell the difference between a respiratory viral infection and a anxiety attack. But we do know something's off. So we will be able to distinguish those in the future, by the way. There are enough ways to measure this now, we can tell them apart. But when we first set up the study, we couldn't. But it does tell you something's off. And that, I think that should give you pause to look at this further.
1: I mean, it's interesting. My dad has a pacemaker that sends data constantly back to his cardiologist. But of course, it took him having a cardiac issue for him to need a pacemaker, which then sends back all of this data. So describe to me like how you see this working in the future, especially if it's not data that's specific to one particular organ function, right? You're talking about data that collected all together forms a picture of someone's health.
0: Yeah, the way I see it working is you wear these devices. Right now, they're on your wrist or your ring or even in your ear if they're a hearing aid. I think in the future, they may also be implantables because some people don't like to wear this stuff. And if you just put it under your skin, then kind of like your pet, your pet often has GPS trackers.
1: Oh, yeah. Uh-huh.
0: So anyway, I'm not saying people are the same as pets, but you get the idea. They can track some useful things. And the point out of all of this is that we can track this stuff passively. Now, I do think there's enough information in these devices, you can get quite a bit of data. So for example, we can get a signal for red blood cell count because of the way the devices work. They actually look for it. They measure your oxygenated hemoglobin. So hemoglobin with oxygen, that's in your red blood cells. So they get a sense of your red blood cell count. And that's valuable for anemia and dehydration. And then there are other parameters like the conductance on your skin. That's important for dryness. I mentioned earlier that actually is a sign of diabetes. So there's enough parameters there that they can, they not only just tell you things are off, but they can give you some clues as to which direction they're off. So I think they will pull in valuable data. And they'll just like your car, you probably look at your speed and your gas tank, but otherwise you don't really look at much in your car. And so the way I see it working is that there'll be all these sensors running in the background. And then when something goes off, you'll get a red alert on your phone and you should probably go get it checked out. But yeah, people always ask me, what's the most important wearable to wear? And I always tell them a continuous glucose monitor because it's in part because we have so many people who are out of control with their glucose. And these continuous glucose monitors are so visual that once you wear them, you'll never eat the same again. And I mean that in a good way, meaning you'll see exactly what spikes you. And this is very personal. Different foods spike different people. So you see what foods spike you, which ones don't, and you just gravitate towards the ones that don't. And avoid the ones that do. And if you are going to eat the ones that do spike your glucose, well, go do that brisk 15-minute walk, and that'll suppress the spike. So there are things you can do to mitigate these. And in general, spiking is bad for your health. It correlates not only with diabetes, but cardiovascular disease. So I think we've got to get this under control, and we're not there yet, that's for sure. Our healthcare system is broken.
1: Here's Michael Snyder on the TED stage.
0: Our laboratory in the last 17 years has been trying to improve it. And along the way, I've even learned a lot of new things about my own health. It's broken because we practice sick care rather than health care. And even when we practice health care, if you think about it, it's a pretty archaic process. You will travel to a physician's office. That really hasn't changed much in the last 40 years. When you're there, they'll take lots of blood. And from all that blood and the time you're there, they actually don't make very many measurements. And from those measurements, they'll treat you based on population averages rather than the individual. We're trying to change all those steps. And one area in particular is remote health monitoring.

0: What if you could measure your health with sensors and a dashboard, much like your car dashboard?
1: So you think also that in the future, like just like we look at our car's dashboard, like, okay, are the tires inflated enough? How much gas do I have? I can check all the vital signs of my car, that we'll be able to do that for our bodies too.
0: Absolutely. I think we need that because I think we want, just like our car, to run well and efficiently forever or as long as you want to live.
1: But how do we get to a place where we think more of healthcare as preventive, like a personal dashboard to monitor our health in a sort of more holistic way?
0: Yeah, well, we have to change the financial incentives. That's number one. What happens is people really only go to the doctor when they're ill. And so therefore, they only go every few years, typically. There's no reason for any health plan to keep you healthy today. And that's why we practice sick care, because that's when people get paid. And the one exception to this is this life insurance company, John Hancock. They have a vitality program that basically gives points if you wear smartwatches and do things that keep you healthy, walk your 10,000 steps, for example. And so we need more things like that because in that case, the incentives are aligned. If people live longer, John Hancock makes more money. It's a life insurance company. So they wind up making more money if you live longer and you are healthier. So that's a good thing. And so, again, they've got the financial incentives aligned. We need that for our health providers as well, that they and in the whole system, it's pretty clear if you stay healthier, you know, you'll push off having all these chronic conditions. And hopefully the idea is for us to live long, healthy lives and then just pass away sort of all at once, but not hang on there for the last decade of life. There are studies now that show that people live the last 11 to 15 years of their life on average with chronic conditions, meaning they're living their last decade of life unhealthy. And that's not a good situation to be in. And so I think as these technologies get cheaper and cheaper, as they get more facile, like we talked about the heart attack case, if we automatically have people's information from their devices going to their doctor's office, that would actually be much more accurate because your resting heart rate first thing in the morning is way more accurate than what's in a doctor's office. And so that stuff should just be online, sitting there when you walk in. Right now, your nurse takes your blood pressure and all these things. That can just get pulled straight in and it'd be more accurate, better data. And no more of this, well, when did this seem to go off? You could actually look at someone's heart rate information and see, wow, it looks like it went off, you know, 3 weeks ago or whatever. You can see it because of a jump up. So I think we can pull in information a lot better. And then the physician can make better assessments and spend less time on the routine things and spend more time on more complex things. Now, of course, we're all going to have AI agents in the future, and a physician will be working with those to help actually better manage your health.
1: Okay, my spidey sense, my worrying radar is going off, beep, beep, beep, right now. I want to push back on a few of these things. Okay, so first of all, digital privacy. Who's in charge of all of this data that's being collected? And if an insurance company is using it to incentivize me, couldn't they possibly also punish me or hold a pre-existing condition against me?
0: Yeah, well, we would hope not. You're not allowed to be discriminated against for your genome information for health insurance. You can for life insurance, though, and employment. You're not allowed to be discriminated for that from your, based on your genetic information. My own view is that we obviously, if people are getting discriminated against, I do think we need laws to protect that. You know, I'm a believer that in any, you know, wealthy society, which I view the United States and most Western countries to be in, that you should have some minimal level of health care for your citizens. So I would hope that that would be the case for everyone. Obviously, it isn't, but we need to get there. But even if it were the case where, let's say, someone was using your smartwatch, I'd rather know that something is off and catch it with a watch than not know it exists and die of a heart attack, for example. So we need to, you know, the information is still valuable, but as it moves and becomes more facile, we do need, I think, I would argue, laws to protect people then in those circumstances.
1: The other concern I would have is that right now this sounds like a rich person's health care system. I mean, you know, having someone to actually give your data to, a physician or a clinician, that means that you are seeing a doctor to begin with. How do we begin to make this more accessible? Right now, this is an expensive proposition.
0: So you're right. The way we do deep data profiling, only rich people can afford it. And getting your genome sequence and some of these other things, only people who pay out of pocket can do it. And, you know, we have a company called QBio that does whole body MRI and a pretty deep medical testing. It's $3,500. So a number of people can pay for that, but, you know, probably the average working class family cannot, or they'd have to save up. I do think it would save money in the long term, but it only hits a subset of people. So there I would say, yes, some people won't have access to that, but the one area where they will have access is the wearables. That's a neutralizer. Mm. So I think when you join a health plan, they should give you that smartwatch as part of the enrollment in the plan, because anyone can do it. You can do it remotely too, right? You can live in the boonies and have this data transferred to your phone. Most people do have a phone, even when they live in remote parts of the world. 60% of the world has a phone, believe it or not, of adults. And so even in these remote places that have a phone, all you have to do is link it to a smartwatch, and you've got a health tracking system that can track a fair number of things. Again, resting heart rate variability. Heart rate variability is a kind of a new metric that's popped up that turns out to be a really great gauge of people's health.
1: Yeah, tell me about that, because I've been hearing it. I used to think that a steady heart rate was what you wanted, but that's actually not true.
0: Yeah, that's correct. So you have, you know, your what's called your sympathetic nervous system and parasympathetic nervous system, so voluntary and involuntary systems acting. And it turns out when they intersect, you wind up, if you're healthy, you get a variable heart rate, meaning they're not exactly the same beat per minute for every beat. There's just a little bit of a difference in the milliseconds. And that's healthy. You actually should be having that. And when people's health goes down, either from a viral infection, heart conditions, and we saw this in the case I mentioned earlier about the person who had the heart failure, it's a general rule, your heart rate variability drops. And so it's a relatively new measure, but it turns out to be a very, very important one.
1: When we come back, more with geneticist Michael Snyder and how his hearing aids monitor his social interactions. Would you want them? Today on the show, tracking what the body needs. I'm Manoush Zomorodi, and you're listening to the TED Radio Hour from NPR. We'll be right back.
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3: Eastbound 401 at the 427. We have a collision there. Two right lanes are blocked. Just backing up a bit through this stretch. Now travels on the westbound side. It's in pretty good shape. Northbound 400 at Lang. Staff troubles there have been cleared away. All lanes are now reopened. Northbound 400 at Innisfil Beach Road. We do have problems there. Two left lanes are blocked. North 412 at Rosslyn. We do have a collision there. Right lane is taken up. Earlier troubles East Gardner past Medina. They've been cleared away. Jane and Bloor, we had a collision there, as well as Lawrence and Birchmount. Time Saver Traffic, I'm Robin Metcalf. Your next update at 8:45 on News Talk 1010 Toronto.
2: Your commute.
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5: 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Travel.
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1: It's the TED Radio Hour from NPR. I'm Manoush Zomorodi. Today on the show, tracking what the body needs. Stanford genetics professor Michael Snyder is a big believer in wearable technology. He regularly wears about 8 devices, including 4 smartwatches, a few bio-tracking rings, and hearing aids that track different health measures 24/7. Snyder believes that individual health metrics tracked through these devices could bring about a revolutionary shift in how medicine is practiced. But also, it could change how we interact with each other on a daily basis. Let's go back to Michael's hearing aids.
0: These new hearing aids, they come from a company called Starkey, which is a hearing aid manufacturer. And they basically are collecting data. We're measuring how much they're interacting and the kinds of interactions. So how much they're in conversations, for example, with others, and how much they participate in this. We also measure, you know, TV time, how much they're, on the internet by the voices announced, how much background noise is in their environment. So it captures all kinds of different information. And the goal is to try and understand what environments and how they interact with that environment will better lead to cognition, because we're doing cognition surveys as we go along. So we think this is very, very valuable information. We're not violating privacy. We're not collecting information about what they're saying, but more whether they're in these conversations or not. And so we know that's important. And I think what we're going to learn from this hearing aid study is exactly, you know, what kinds of interactions are important for keeping your cognition up. So we want to know what keeps you sharp. It's the number one thing people worry about most as they get older is their cognition. They're afraid of dementia and Alzheimer's, and I don't blame them.
1: Can we talk more about how doctors currently use data? I guess most doctors anyway, they rely on averages, right? So for example, I just got blood work done, and as long as each thing that they tested for was in the green zone, it came back as normal. Do you take issue with that approach?
0: Population measurements, they are important. Don't get me wrong. If you're out of, you know, an individual range and you're very high on certain things, it is worth looking into. But equally important is knowing your baseline, because we all have very different baselines for heart rate, for skin temperature, for all these different things. And when you go off from your health, you'll get a jump up in that. But if you're, by today's world, if you're still in the normal range, nobody says anything to you. And a good example is, say your heart rate is normally 60, and suddenly your resting heart rate goes to 75, something's off with you. Whereas 75 could be very normal for other people and probably wouldn't be flagged on a population average. And I think we need to get this into medicine. There's two things that count. One is your shift from your normal baseline, and the other is, are you population average out of range? Both of those are important. And I would argue the first one's even more important, shift from your baseline. And we can pick this up with wearables. We can pick this up with any kind of measurement, the microsampling I mentioned earlier, even your regular clinical measures. It's very important to know your trajectories.
1: Is there ever a point, though, where all this information is too much information, that people become hyper vigilant about every little thing that their body is doing? Keith Diaz, the researcher at Columbia with whom I partnered, he says, I can't wear a smartwatch because tracking my steps makes me crazy. I'll find myself, you know, looping around my backyard to make sure I get enough steps. Where's the line?
0: Yeah, no. Well, obviously, we want everyone to be a healthy life. You don't want your devices making you unhealthy. My own view is there's no such thing as too much information, that this stuff is very, very valuable. But it's true, you don't want people freaking out. If people get their genome sequence and they're anxious about this sort of thing, you don't want them waking up every morning, oh, am I going to get breast cancer? I'm going to get breast cancer. But I'm a believer the person owns their own data. If you are willing to share it, your physician can definitely see when things are going off, and you can see it too. Imagine when you go into the doctor's office and you say you're not feeling well, first thing they ask is, so when did this start? And you can almost always tell from your watch when it started. Mm-hmm. There's a shift. And suddenly you could correlate that with maybe something that happened. In my case, when I got Lyme disease, it was picked up with a smartwatch and a pulse ox. I saw these shifts, and I knew 2 weeks earlier I was in rural Massachusetts helping my brother put up fences where, you know, most ticks are Lyme infested in rural Massachusetts. I was there one day, and it's pretty clear because I was there one day, and then 2 weeks later I saw the shift up. It raised a strong possibility it was Lyme disease. I never had a bullseye, but it's just the whole timing, and that turned out to be correct. It was Lyme disease. So I do think, again, this can be very, very important and valuable information.
1: I've been learning about this concept of interoception over the last year, this idea of the body sort of indicating to the brain what it needs. I mean, I hear people who are like, I don't even know if I sleep well anymore. I look at my device and it tells me. And sometimes I'm like, really? That's all I slept? I thought I slept well. Do we start to lose touch with our embodied sense of self when we start outsourcing all of our functions to being collected and tabulated by wearables?
0: I would argue wearables for certain kinds of things like infectious disease, AFib, those are really, really valuable, right? It's hard to argue with that. Mm. We have some studies running now on transplant families. There's individuals with transplants. We're trying to see if anyone in the family gets ill. And if that happens, they get a red alert and they can isolate and not ideally infect the person who had the transplant. And this has worked, actually. So it's alerted people who could die if they actually got one of these respiratory virals. So I think there are situations where it's good. Now, you picked the example of sleep, which I think is one of the more interesting ones. One of my colleagues here at Stanford has run a study that shows that depending what you tell people determines how they feel. So regardless of what the value is on their sleep device, if you tell them they had a good night's sleep from their score, even if they didn't, they actually wind up functioning very well that day. They do well. And if you tell them they had a bad night's sleep, they actually don't function so well. So I think there people are very influenced psychologically by the score. So maybe that is a trickier one.
1: Earlier in our conversation, you said that continuous glucose monitors are the most important device someone could wear to keep track of their health. In an ideal world, how do you want to see people using them?
0: Yeah, well, for one thing, I would say everybody wears one at least once a year, more if they're heading in the wrong direction, meaning their glucose out of control and it's getting worse. And they do it before they're diabetic, so prevent diabetes, keep people healthy. Mm. So we need to get them on these folks earlier. And because it's so visual, you will change your behavior in a good way. I'll tell you, when you wear one of these things and you drink a McDonald's shake, your glucose just goes through the roof and you'll think twice about drinking that shake again.
1: And what's the danger there, just for people who are not familiar?
0: What it's doing is it's launching a lot of glucose into your blood. It winds up, your proteins get modified. And a key indicator of this is something called a hemoglobin A1C. It's a measure of your glucose levels. And that's associated with diabetes. And technically, diabetes doesn't kill you, but diabetes is associated with everything bad, cardiovascular disease, increased cancer. And so you really want to keep your glucose levels down. And these devices, again, because they're so visual and it's real-time feedback, and I think if we get them out there, we can have a big transformation in preventing diabetes, in my opinion.
1: And what would that look like in terms of affecting society and not having so many people who are diabetic?
0: I think probably as teenagers we start, maybe before, we start putting these on, and then people would come aware earlier. Parents knew the stuff. If I knew 40 years ago what I knew now, I would have been eating very, very differently. And I think if, you know, new parents knew this stuff, they'd be a little more careful. Sugar is everywhere. So I think, you know, I am very Pollyannish. I think we can have a, you know, healthy society if we just educate people properly. Now people tend to look at this stuff as they get old, because their friends are getting unhealthy and this sort of thing. And we should really be doing it much, much earlier. You know, I know when you're young, you feel like you're invincible, you're going to live forever. But I think more of these pictures of showing two people are 75, one who's all stooped over and doesn't look very good at all, and another who looks like they're ready to run a marathon and looks incredibly fit. Those are very important visuals that I think will help people become healthy and strive for healthy lives. And I think the wearables and things we've been talking about are good ways to give feedback to keep people that way, keep them motivated to stay healthy.
1: That was Michael Snyder. He's a professor of genetics at Stanford University. You can hear his full talk at TED.com. I have to say, I am fascinated by all the data that we can now collect from our bodies and the potential for truly personalized, preventive medical treatments. But I am equally cautious about relying too much on data, to the point that we begin to ignore the sort of natural cues that our body is giving us when something is wrong. So we want to end our show with an idea about exactly that, with a speaker who is asking us to simply listen. Here's a very personal story from Lizzie Breaks Rinker from the TED stage.
11: When you hear the term healthy, what comes to mind? What do you think of as health? So when I was in college, I was a rower, and it was my entire life. Everything that I did revolved around being healthy and being an athlete. I was arguably at my physical peak. I was obviously working out all the time, but I also was a really hardcore vegan. I had this elaborate regimen of vitamins and supplements that I took every day. I carried my emotional support water bottle with me wherever I went, and I was a cliche of a healthy person. However, the reason that I started really thinking about what it means to be well is that despite being super healthy on paper, being an athlete, I felt terrible, my friends. I was having panic attacks almost every week. I had this really weird chronic pain that no one could quite figure out, and I wasn't getting my periods. I just felt off, but I was really healthy, right? I kept saying, something doesn't feel right, and I couldn't really articulate what it was. So this is a picture of me from the middle of college. And 9 days before, my dad took this picture, moving me into my apartment. Our mom, Becky, died after a really long and hard-fought battle with cancer. And let me tell you, it kind of sucked. It is incredibly disorienting to watch somebody that you love be sick and die. It was incredibly disorienting to be going through that experience as I was a college athlete, because one part of my life was completely revolved around optimizing my body and health and wellness. And I was seeing evidence every single day of that working. However, on the other side of my life, my mom did everything right. She was healthy, she was active, and she still got sick. And there was nothing that we could do about it. So, because of my mom's illness, and because of my experience as an athlete, I went on to make an entire career out of really exploring what it means to be healthy. So I'm going to throw some definitions at you. Okay, the first one is health. The World Health Organization defines health as not having disease in your body. So in that instance, I was healthy. Nary a toxin was getting near this. I was obsessed with being clean and, you know, doing all the right workouts, but I couldn't really articulate what was going on. And what I found in my work is that what I didn't have while I was healthy is I did not have any wellness. So holistic wellness is a trend that gets thrown around a lot. And it's rooted in this idea that we are a whole person, not just our bodies. So rather than putting all of the eggs into the physical basket, we start to look at our lives from the health of our environment. It looks at all of our circumstances, all of our lived experiences, and really takes those things into account to consider what we need. I've been working in wellness for 10 years, and I have coached hundreds of athletes, and I have seen a couple things to always, always be true. The first, from an athletic standpoint, is that if an athlete does not have a holistic, balanced life, their performance will fail. It's not a matter of if, it's a matter of when. It is incredibly hard to keep it together and to care about, I don't know, going a little faster on the rowing machine if you are waiting to find out if your mom has made it out of surgery. If you don't have a safe home life, it's really hard to perform. The other thing that I see is that we're all shoulding on ourselves. I'm talking about all the things that we're like, ugh, I really should do more of XYZ. And it might not even be a thing that you like. This happens to me a lot. I am really into running and people will find out this about me and come up to me and say, I should really get back into running. I used to be a big runner. I'm like, oh, what happened? Did you get injured? And they're like, no, I hate running. I just really hate running. And I'm like, well, then why do you think you should be doing it? There are literally so many other ways that you can exercise, but this is what we do to ourselves. We tell ourselves we should be doing all of these things. We should be learning how to listen to our bodies. Like, what's the purpose of wellness? Is it just to lose weight? Is it just to look a certain way or to be able to go a little bit faster on the water? Or is the purpose of wellness and the balance of all of these different things to maybe, I don't know, make your life a little bit better instead of just your body? The last couple months of my mom's life, she was very frail. She'd lost a lot of weight and she couldn't drive. So I had to drive her to the grocery store. And this woman saw her from across the way and ran up to her and was like, Becky, I haven't seen you in years. You look amazing. You look so good. You're so healthy. My mom was like, I am literally dying. But this is what we do to ourselves and to each other. We assume if you look a certain way that you must be having a certain experience. And that is just not true. You cannot really tell anything about somebody's wellness or their lived experiences and their circumstances by the way that they look. And this is why we have to consider holistic wellness. And we have to start looking at our health as more than just our bodies, but everything that we experience. Those are the things that make a life. I'm going to leave you today with a quote from my favorite poem. And I said to my body softly, I want to be your friend. It took a long breath and replied, I have been waiting my whole life for this.
12: 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You can see her full talk at TED.com. Thank you so much for listening to our show today. This episode was produced by Katie Monteleone, Avery Keatley, and TED Talks Daily's Lucy Little. It was edited by Sanaz Meshkinpour and me. Our production staff at NPR also includes Matthew Cloutier, Rachel Faulkner-White, Fio Guerin, Harsha Nahada, and James Delahousie. Our executive producer is Irene Noguchi. Our audio engineer was Jimmy Keeley. Our theme music was written by Ramteen Arablui. Our partners at TED are Sal Khan, Logan McClure-Davda, Helen Walters, Roxanne Highlash, and Daniela Balarezzo. I'm Manoush Zomorodi, and you have been listening to the TED Radio Hour from NPR.
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7: It's 9 o'clock. 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
8: Good evening, I'm Raheem Ladani. Some of the stories we're following in the newsroom this hour. WestJet flights are all grounded now that the airline's 4,400 staffers are in strike. On Saturday, contract talks continued throughout the day, with the major obstacle to a resolution being what the cabin crew says is unpaid groundwork. WestJet has released details of its latest offer to employees, saying it includes significant across-the-board wage increases, starting with a 13% boost in October 2026 and retroactive pay to January 1st. It also includes a new duty pay premium equal to an additional 12% raise, an immediate 13% per diem hike, annual health care spending accounts of $300, more vacation, and a 17-week postpartum maternity leave top-up. However, the union says WestJet's offer doesn't go far enough, saying it believes flight attendants deserve better. Federal Jobs Minister Patty Hajdu expressed her disappointment, but did not say whether or not Ottawa would get involved. In other news, police say the death of an Etobicoke man in Midland on Friday is now being investigated as a homicide. Police have identified the victim as 18-year-old Trice James. Police responded to an apartment complex on King Street around 8 p.m. Friday. James was rushed to hospital but later succumbed to his injuries. No word of any arrests or suspects yet, but investigators believe this was an isolated incident with no signs of a broader threat. Well, it's the August-long weekend and summer is in full swing. Here's what you need to know about what's open and closed for the civic holiday. Banks, government offices, and Toronto Public Libraries will be closed tomorrow. Select LCBO and beer store locations will be open during the civic holiday. Most tourist attractions and major malls in the city will also be open. And finally, Canada's Bianca Andreescu is set to play in tonight's opening action at the National Bank Open here in Toronto. The 26-year-old GTA native is set to play her opening match against Nikola Bartunkova from the Czech Republic. Andreescu, who is ranked 174th in the world, won the National Bank Open in 2019. Stay up to date wherever you go. Download the iHeartRadio app at ctvnewstoronto.ca.
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10: Northbound 400 at Highway 9, we have a stalled vehicle there. Right lane is blocked. Northbound 400 at Innisfil Beach Road. Two left lanes are blocked there with a collision. Southbound side of the 400 in good shape right down towards the 401. Eastbound 401 at the 427. Troubles there have been cleared away. All lanes are now reopened. Looking good on the Don Valley Parkway and the Gardner at last check. No new troubles to pass on there. On the city streets, we do have a collision on John Street, just north of Front. Time Saver Traffic, I'm Robin Metcalf on News Talk 1010.
8: News Talk 1010 weather. A special weather statement has been issued for Toronto. If you have been outside, you likely experienced some rain. Local rainfall amounts possibly exceeding 50 millimeters with periods of thunderstorms throughout the evening. On Monday, conditions will change dramatically. A high of 26 degrees, feeling like 31. And Tuesday, sunny, a high of 28. 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
13: Netanyahu is the worst leader the Jewish people ever had. He should be impeached.
14: Genocide is the latest modern blood libel that anti-Semites use to justify their anti-Zionism.
15: We should prioritize making sure that no more Ukrainians die, that this war is brought to an end.
16: All parents want to help children with their feelings, but I argue that not every feeling is worth paying attention to.
17: Why are these students covering their faces? I think it says something about their movement, about their ideology, and also simply the fact that they're also cowards.
18: Welcome to the Monk Debates. Every episode, we provide you with a civil and substantive debate on the big issues of the day to arm you, the listener, with enough information to make up your own mind. I'm Ricky Gerwitz, sitting in for Rudyard Griffiths. Today's debate, be it resolved, cultural appropriation is part of the American experience.
19: This ain't Texas.
18: Well, the release of the country album Cowboy Carter by iconic singer Beyoncé this past spring caused an unexpected uproar. Some complained Beyoncé, who is Black, shouldn't be dabbling in what many consider a white music genre. At least one radio station in Oklahoma initially refused to play the album's first single, Texas Hold'em, which you just heard. The controversy died down when many others pointed out that Black Americans have a rich history in country music and cowboy culture. But the incident raised the issue of cultural appropriation, the stealing from one culture by another. While some say that imitation is the best form of flattery and that cultures borrowing from each other only enriches us all, others argue that while different cultures will always be inspired by and borrow elements from each other, there are times when borrowing crosses the line into theft. On this installment of the Monk Debates podcast, we challenge the essence of these arguments by debating the motion, be it resolved, cultural appropriation is part of the American experience. Arguing in favor of the resolution is Monica Harris. She's a TEDx speaker, blogger, and author of the Illusion Division. She's also the executive director of the Foundation Against Intolerance and Racism. Arguing against the resolution is Nadra Niddle. She's a reporter for the 19th News, and she's also written for Vox.com, the Los Angeles News Group, and many other publications. Her books include Toni Morrison's Spiritual Vision and Recognizing Microaggressions. Monica, Nadra, welcome to the Monk Debates.
20: Thank you. Great to be here.
21: Thanks for having me.
18: When is it okay to borrow from another culture? At what point does it become offensive to do so? We will unpack all of this in the debate today. So with that in mind, let's get to our resolution today. Be it resolved, cultural appropriation is part of the American experience. Monica, you are arguing in favor of the resolution today. I'm going to put 2 minutes on the clock for you. Let's hear your opening statements.
20: Okay. I would argue that the concept of cultural appropriation is actually misplaced in the context of culture. And that's because, and I'm a lawyer, so I'm sort of thinking of this from a legal perspective, but appropriation is the taking of someone's property without their permission, or taking something they own. Land can be appropriated without permission, money, property. But these takings deprive the owner of the use of the thing being taken. This isn't the case with culture. Culture isn't collectively owned by a single group of peoples. It would be impossible to obtain permission from an entire group of people to adopt their culture. Let's say, for example, a white teacher wants her students to dress in traditional costumes to celebrate Dia de los Muertos. I mean, whom would she submit her request to? The Mexican government, the leaders of indigenous villages, thousands of them throughout Mexico? And what if some members of the Mexican community are comfortable allowing their heritage or their traditions or customs to be adopted by others, but some people aren't? Who gets to decide? Appropriation also implies that what's taken without permission deprives the owner of the right to use it. So again, if you appropriate a car, the owner can't use it. But that's not the case with culture. Unlike land or money or property, culture is intangible, which means that it can still be used and celebrated by its originator and anyone else simultaneously. But more importantly, in the context of this discussion, I would argue that the concept of cultural appreciation has no place in a uniquely inclusive society like the United States. So unlike Italy, Japan, or Russia, or other countries with homogenous populations, America is an amalgamation of cultures. Our country was built on the identity, culture, and experiences of immigrants. So what we bring from our homelands or develop in our communities, it just contributes to the many threads that make the tapestry of American culture. So I would argue that what's being called cultural appropriation today is really more accurately termed cultural appreciation. And cultural appreciation opens minds and reduces polarization, it brings us together. That said, I do want to throw out, America does have an ugly history of cultural degradation, which I'm sure we will get to later in this discussion. And that's when we treat other cultures poorly or with disrespect. So in closing, I would just say, I believe America was intended to be a truly inclusive society. Today, more than ever, we're reminded of the importance of inclusion, but we can't practice that if we aren't allowed to sample from other cultures. We can't, in other words, we can't be inclusive if we erect cultural walls around people instead of bringing them together. Thank you.
18: Thank you, Monica, for that opening statement. Nadra, we're going to come to you for your opening statement. You're arguing against our resolution today. Be it resolved, cultural appropriation is part of the American experience.
0: So I agree with Monica when she discusses cultural appropriation's definition, and part of that definition being taking, whether it's artifacts, traditional knowledge, intellectual property, et cetera, without permission. A legal scholar, Monica mentioned, you know, that she has a legal background, but a legal scholar came up with this definition of cultural appropriation in a 2005 book called Who Owns Culture? The term goes even back way before then. It was first coined in 1945, by a scholar called Arthur Christie, who was discussing cultural appropriation in terms of, quote unquote, Orientalism dating back to the 1700s in literature. And so what he was concerned about were stereotypical depictions of China, India, what was then known as Burma, and other countries in literature written by white European and white American authors born in the 1700s and 1800s. So this is a discussion, you know, that goes back pretty far. But there is an idea of who you would ask for permission. So if we're talking about music or specific musical style, then we might ask the innovators of that style for permission. And people have done that and they continue to do that. So I don't think it's impossible, right, to get permission. I think it's been pretty obvious when it comes to different indigenous tribes and other groups who you get permission from. But I do think that in some cases, it, you know, all members of a group may not agree. But I think the problem is that for too long, people haven't gotten credit where credit is due, and that has robbed them of recognition of their creative and intellectual genius, as well as the financial compensation that they deserve.
1: Okay, Nadra, thank you for that opening statement. Monica, now is your turn to offer a rebuttal to anything you heard in Nadra's opening statement.
20: I would just sort of push back on the idea that culture belongs to a group of people and you can get you need permission or can even get permission to use or adopt the culture. From a historical perspective, for example, it's often unclear how culture was created or who should get credit for its creation. I mean, when we think back to just many thousands of years, all humans originated from the same source. And as we dispersed across the globe, we developed customs and practices that fed off of each other's histories and experiences. So as humans, we are the products of genetic and cultural miscegenation. Can Mexican Americans who have ancestors in Europe partake in cultural practices that were invented by Mayans? Should members of a tribe in Southwest Africa be allowed to sell handcrafted dishes to a neighboring tribe? And what about biracial artists? Can a painter with a Black mother and a white father open up a soul food restaurant in Chicago? And I guess my point is that cultural origination is tricky and messy, and it gets hard. It's very difficult to know exactly who to go to for credit in these particular circumstances.
1: Thank you, Monica. Nadra, now is your turn for your rebuttal. Is there anything that you want to take issue with from Monica's opening statement or her rebuttal?
0: Yeah, I mean, I continue to disagree with the idea that it's difficult to know who to get permission from or how to give credit. So there may be examples or there may be cases where you don't go to a specific person or a specific group, but that has happened. For example, you know, there's a baseball team called the Spokane Indians in Washington. And while we're in an age where mascots have been named after indigenous groups, have been criticized, their names have been replaced. In that case, the team ended up working with the Spokane tribe on how to have a mascot named after their tribe in a way that showed cultural appreciation rather than cultural appropriation. So that would be one way a group asked for permission. Monica also mentioned, you know, Mexican Americans. Well, the Mexican government has in recent years come out and said that cultural appropriation is wrong when it comes to their indigenous people. So there's in Oaxaca, there are a lot of indigenous people there, and a French designer, more than one designer, but there's one in particular who I'm not going to name now, who's been notorious for copying the tribal dress of that tribe and then selling dresses based on their traditional costumes for hundreds of dollars without including them in the process. So the Mexican government has said that they are going to take legal safeguards enact other policies to prevent outsiders from coming in and copying the traditional dress of the Oaxacan people without consulting them.
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30: Be it resolved, cultural appropriation is part of the American experience. Arguing in favor of the resolution is Monica Harris. She's a TEDx speaker, blogger, and author of the Illusion Division. She's also the executive director of the Foundation Against Intolerance and Racism. Arguing against the resolution is Nadra Niddle. She's a reporter for the 19th News, and she's also written for Vox.com, the Los Angeles News Group, and many other publications. Her books include Toni Morrison's Spiritual Vision and Recognizing Microaggressions.
0: The U.S. government has also done that in 1990 when they, you know, created a Repatriation Act that resulted in museums and other institutions returning artifacts, sacred objects, human remains, etc., returning them back to Indigenous peoples and saying that museums and other institutions never should have had these artifacts in the first place, that they were inappropriate to have. And as recently as February, actually, the Fowler Museum at UCLA in Los Angeles also just returned various artifacts back to, they were connected to Ghana and other West African countries because they said it was inappropriate for them to have. So I don't think, even at the legal level, that there's always necessarily misunderstanding about, hey, if it's okay for someone to have a certain artifact, if it's okay for someone to be using, whether it's traditional knowledge, et cetera, without permission. And I'm about to stop, but we've seen not just governments and institutions like museums, we've seen even corporations enact policies to prevent cultural appropriation from happening. So it's very possible, and it is being done, and it's being done today.
1: Okay, Nadra, thank you for that rebuttal. We are getting to the moderated section of this debate, and this is a chance for me to come in and ask questions that are top of mind to our listeners. I just want to pick up on something that, Nadra, you just said, which is about museums and returning artifacts to the country or tribe from which they were stolen. You know, this is an ongoing legal issue for a lot of museums. And one might say, well, by taking these artifacts away, we are reducing the ability for people to learn about other cultures. What would your response be to that?
0: Yeah, I don't think that's necessarily true, because there may be some objects that

0: Museums as well, that when it comes to, say, you know, indigenous artifacts, that there are things that indigenous people have no problem, you know, selling to the general public, and other things that they say are off limits. So whether that's artifacts or traditional knowledge that they don't think should be up for public consumption. So I don't think museums, especially something like human remains, I mean, I think it's agreed even, you know, by the US government, there's no reason that an institution needs to have, in most cases, why they would need to have human remains and display them. And there's other ways for people to learn about different cultures without going to a museum.
1: Monica, where do you stand on that issue?
2: Well, I'd just like to loop back to what Nadra said earlier. I think it's ironic that we are trusting governments like the Mexican government to speak on behalf of indigenous people as to when appropriation occurs or doesn't occur. I also think it's much easier to determine origination in these very narrow contexts of the Spokane Indians or artifacts. But what about broader uses of culture like Dia de los Muertos? In my example I gave, if a white teacher wants her students to dress up in native or traditional garb to celebrate that Mexican holiday, or geisha culture, who created that? Who's responsible for that? How will we possibly get permission? So that's one issue. One thing I take issue with, because right now this conversation, it's being targeted in a very narrow context. Today, when we hear allegations of cultural appropriation, that's largely in the context of customs and practices, not artifacts. So we'll hear, for example, that Bo Derek or Kim Kardashian wore cornrows, and they made them fashionable, and they get credit for creating them. And I think that's problematic, as Nadra mentioned, that whenever culture is borrowed for commercial gain and no credit's given to the underlying creator of the culture or the customer practice. I think what's happening is that oftentimes, you know, that's easy when we have a true sense of where these customs and practices originated. But like with respect to cornrows, for example, Black people are often offended when white people wear cornrows, but it's even problematic for us to wear cornrows in the sense that many of us can't solely claim African heritage. Many of us have white ancestors, which makes us biracial. So to the extent that cornrows, for example, can be traced back to be of uniquely African origin, then it's not only disrespectful for white people to borrow or appropriate cornrows, it's equally disrespectful for Black people to borrow or appropriate cornrows, because our heritage is also mixed. So I think we get into really tricky and slippery territory when we try to ascribe a group of people with credit for creating a culture. It's really easy when it's the very narrow context of artifacts, as Nadra's discussed. It's much more difficult when we're talking about broader culture. And I think we'll probably get into music at some point. But yeah, I mean, I think that's another wonderful example. I don't know how much longer I can go on, but...
1: You mentioned music, so let's go there. Yeah. So, you know, right. At the start of this debate, in the intro, we talked about Beyoncé and her new album, which is a country album. There was some criticism when it was first announced because country is seen as a, shall we say, a more white dominant music genre. And people were criticizing Beyoncé from borrowing from that culture when white people often get criticized, on the other hand, for borrowing from R&B or hip hop. So let me get your reaction to this specific case, which I think will help both of you unpack kind of the broader issue here. So Nadra, what would your response be to that controversy?
0: Yeah, so this topic has come up before. It came up actually, I believe it was 5 years ago or so, when Lil Nas X, the rapper, came out with Old Town Road, that there were similar conversations that took place. What I would say is, you know, Beyoncé is a Black woman from Texas, and that she has every right to perform and produce country music. And she did get permission, right? She had to legally get permission to cover Dolly Parton's Jolene, for example. This wasn't something that she just took credit for and did on her own. So just in the act of recording an album, she legally had to get permission for some of the music on her album.

0: The other thing I would say, it's interesting that cultural appropriation, that part of the concern about it is that the people who innovated it are not getting credit. And we know that Black people have always played a part in country music. Even instruments like the banjo have origins in the West African country of Gambia. So without Black people, whether it's West Africans who created that instrument or enslaved Black people who contributed to what we now know as country music, country music wouldn't exist. So I think it's a uniquely American art form, and it belongs to basically everyone. I think the other thing with Beyoncé that's concerning is that I think that there is some racial animus here. It's not just white people who are concerned that their culture, quote unquote, is being appropriated, because we have top country stars like Keith Urban, who's Australian, who's not American, and he has not faced a backlash like Beyoncé had. So I think it's important that we don't ignore the fact that I think part of the reason people have targeted people like Beyoncé and Lil Nas X may be because of their race and not just because of true concerns about cultural appropriation.
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13: Be it resolved, cultural appropriation is part of the American experience. Arguing in favor of the resolution is Monica Harris. She's a TEDx speaker, blogger, and author of the Illusion Division. She's also the executive director of the Foundation Against Intolerance and Racism. Arguing against the resolution is Nadra Niddle. She's a reporter for the 19th News, and she's also written for Vox.com, the Los Angeles News Group, and many other publications. Her books include Toni Morrison's Spiritual Vision and Recognizing Microaggression. Monica, moving a little bit from Beyonce to another musical icon. And I think you know where I'm going with this, but let's talk about Elvis Presley. So borrowing or cultural appropriation is seen exploitative because, according to its critics, it robs oppressed groups of the credit and sometimes financial compensation that they deserve. So many people say that the pioneers of rock music died without any financial compensation, while white musicians like Elvis earned millions and lived on in rock infamy. So where do you stand on Elvis and that whole narrative?
14: God, my father was a huge Elvis fan, I gotta say. Okay, so let me just say it's unfortunate and it's also wrong when people adopt other cultures or practices and benefit from them more than those who created them. I totally agree with that. And yes, Elvis does come to mind. When Little Richard and B.B. King were singing Rhythm and Blues, no one paid attention. White boy comes along, plays the same tunes, and suddenly it's, or gives them a little twist, and suddenly it's cool. He becomes more famous and builds the empire, like you said. So that's not fair. But I think we have to understand that racism defined at that time who became a cultural icon and who didn't. In other words, racism and inequality shaped the ways in which people saw each other and their, you know, their culture and their music. But I would say that that was a different time. And I think we'd all agree that if Little Richard or B.B. King came along today and white audiences were introduced to their music, they wouldn't be shunned or ignored in favor of a white person who adopted their music. Just give you an example. So when the Sugar Hill Gang broke the first rap song in what, the late 80s or early, I can't remember now, and they created an entire genre of rap that made black musicians multimillionaires when they were introduced to white audiences. These musicians weren't eclipsed when Vanilla Ice and Eminem emulated them. And if anything, Vanilla Ice and Eminem allowed rap to cross over to an even larger audience and made the genre of rap more appealing and more profitable for the black artists who originated the genre. So I guess this is my way of saying that sometimes the best way and sometimes the only way to open minds and expose people to art, tradition, and customs that they would otherwise be ignorant or even fearful of is to allow people with crossover appeal to bridge that gap. And once that gap is bridged, everyone on both sides benefits and our society and collective culture is richer as a result.
13: Interesting. That's a very interesting point. And actually something that I wanted to bring up with Nadra, because, you know, I'm Jewish. And when I hear about, let's say, a Jewish studies professor who's in a university who's not Jewish, or someone is playing, a Jewish character in a film that's not Jewish, I actually see that as a good thing because it means that someone's learning about my culture and is making it available to a wider audience. And that's a way for us to bridge the gap between cultures and maybe, you know, potentially decrease anti-Semitism or prejudices or ignorance. So what is your kind of response to that? Would you agree with Monica that there is something positive that can come from people popularizing or building bridges between cultures?
0: Well, I would say that the remnants of what happened to the pioneers of rock and roll in the 1950s, you know, still exist today, where we see Black people innovating certain, whether it's musical styles or other art forms, and they're not compensated as much as their white counterparts who go mainstream, right? And are rewarded handsomely for it. One case I can look at is TikTok. So in 2021, Black creators on TikTok went on strike because they were tired of non-Black people on TikTok taking, you know, their styles, their dance styles. So whether it was like majorette dancing, which is practiced at historically Black colleges, and other forms of choreography that they had innovated, copying them and not crediting the Black creators for it. So this happened in 2021, and it did have real life implications in the sense that on TikTok and other forms of social media, if you amass a following and you are perceived as the person who has innovated something on there, that may lead to marketing deals and other deals where you are compensated. And there was a study that came out showing that there was a gap of around 30% between what Black creators on TikTok get and their white counterparts. So that was the reason why there was a strike. But this still comes on today. And well after the 1950s, in terms of music, it really set a pattern. What happened in the 1950s in terms of giving Black people really either poor record deals or putting, literally, there were albums done by Black people, like Miles Davis, for example, and they put white people on the cover. It led to this idea that if white people can do something that Black people are doing, that not only is that a way for them to go mainstream and, you know, to get more money, that is the preferred way of basically introducing this to the public. And so that hasn't entirely gone away. And so I think part of the discussion with cultural appropriation is we have to look at how people are compensated and the fact that there are wealth disparities that continue to exist today.
13: Monica, do you want to respond to that?
14: Yeah, I would say that, to be clear, I don't believe that anyone, I'm not saying that people who adopt or borrow intellectual property of any sort, including culture, should not be compensated or given credit. I absolutely do. And I acknowledge that decades ago, Black artists were not properly compensated or credited. I think that I would push back and say that that's really not the norm now. I think that most often Black artists are really well represented because Black cultures become like really profitable in American culture. So I think the situation that Nadja was talking about with Miles Davis and other artists, Black artists in the 50s who were clearly treated very poorly, that's really not very common today. I think what's the appropriation that really is at issue here is not about people of color not being, or indigenous people not being properly compensated for their culture being borrowed, but whether their culture is allowed to be borrowed to begin with. And I would go back to, just loop back to Beyonce. In my opinion, it wasn't so much Beyonce's adoption of country music that raised the specter of cultural appreciation. A lot of people were outraged by her album cover. And that's what I tweeted about, that she had long straight blonde hair, and white people were like, wait a minute, Black people always claim that we're appropriating their culture, and here they are appropriating our culture. So Black cowboys have a long and rich history in America, like Nadja says, but Black women do not naturally have long, straight blonde hair. So in that respect, she is sampling something from white culture. And while people will say that white culture isn't about having white hair, culture is invariably linked to identity, and identity is linked to physical characteristics. So arguments against cultural appropriation fundamentally rest on a belief that culture is entwined with identity. So that's why minstrels and performers like Al Jolson, when they don blackface, their performance was seen as cultural appropriation, not because black skin is synonymous with black culture, but because black skin represents black identity. And I would argue that that's not even cultural appropriation, because Jolson didn't want to become black or walk around black all the time. It was cultural degradation. Not, you know, he was literally belittling and mocking black identity. So that's the issue now, whether people of other colors, particularly white people, have the right to adopt black ways of moving through the world, whether it's hairstyles or clothes or things like that, or you know. So, and I believe that anyone of any culture should have every right to borrow from a culture, whether it's a blonde wig or whether it's rap music or whether it's a white boy wants to wear dreads. Or, you know, it's, we should all have that freedom to sample and borrow, not without giving credit, of course. Credit should always be given to the extent that there is a single originator who can be identified and credited. But when the originator is more amorphous, it's not necessary.
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13: Many people who are critical of cultural appropriation would say that the long American held value of being a melting pot is in of itself a backwards way of thinking, that it encourages people to shed their culture, their ethnic identity, in order to mold themselves to the larger population, the majority population. So, Nadra, where do you stand on this debate between the melting pot versus the mosaic?
0: Yeah, I mean, I've heard that the melting pot is problematic in the sense that we do have, in some ways, we do have distinct cultures and they should be recognized. So I don't know if I think there's any good like analogy or metaphor to describe, you know, the mix of people in the U.S., because in some ways I do agree with Monica. There has been a blending of different cultures, right? But in other ways, there are still things that, you know, may be pretty distinct that you can say this came out of African-American culture. This came out of Mexican-American culture. In some places, you know, we can get even more distinct. Like this is Tex-Mex culture. So I don't know if there's a good way to, you know, describe the melting pot versus the mosaic, but I definitely understand why people think the melting pot isn't the best way to describe things, because there's this kind of blunting or blurring of cultures. And also there's a suggestion that people don't want to be recognized for having distinct cultures or having a distinct identity. And many people are proud of their cultural heritage and don't want to just be lumped in with everyone else. So those are my thoughts on that.
13: So as a reminder to our listeners, our debate today is Be It Resolved, Cultural Appropriation as Part of the American Experience. Nadra, you are arguing against the resolution today. Let's hear your short closing statement.
0: Yeah, I just want to make it clear that concerns about cultural appropriation are not so much about an individual person appropriating a hairstyle, for example, or some sort of fashion trend. I think really we have to look at cultural appropriation in connection to capitalism, racism, colonialism. We have to look at the ways, you know, entire industries, institutions, corporations have borrowed from oppressed peoples without permission. I think we also need to get rid of this idea that when we are talking about individuals or more narrow examples, that it just quote unquote woke people, you know, targeting a well-meaning person who maybe appropriated something and made a misstep. I don't think that that is the major concern here. I think we have some serious examples of misappropriation of, say, you know, Black Lives Matter, that slogan being used by a group of activists who were concerned about the way that Black people are oppressed by police and the legal system. And then we have right-wing people turning that into Blue Lives Matter. Just recently at a Trump rally, we had a right-wing group unfurl a flag that said White Boy Summer, something that they misappropriated from Megan Thee Stallion, who came up with Hot Girl Summer. So we have clear examples of people with nefarious intentions appropriating terms from marginalized groups. And I think we need to focus on that and not so much focus on, you know, individual celebrities or entertainers or just a random person walking down the street in a hairstyle. That this is much bigger than that. And I will also just end with one more example too. Florida Governor Ron DeSantis came up with the Stop Woke Act, which he was appropriating the term woke from Black Americans to come up with legislation that would prevent schools and companies from focusing on things like diversity, equity, and inclusion. So again, we have not just historic examples of people borrowing artifacts. We have present day examples of people really using, you know, terminology and other concepts from groups of color and using them in the service of oppression.
13: Okay, thank you, Nadra, for that closing statement. Monica, we're going to have you give the last word in today's debate. You're arguing in favor of our resolution, be it resolved. Cultural appropriation is part of the American experience.
14: Well, not to defend Governor DeSantis, but I don't think a law called Stop Wokeism is meant to in any way intended to appropriate the word woke. Just as, you know, Stop Racism wouldn't be intended to appropriate the word racism. He's using the word to identify something he's trying to stop, not to adopt it for use in regular practice. But I would say at the heart, it seems to me that concerns about cultural appropriation are really changing what it means to challenge racism. These concerns about colonialism and how cultural appropriation enables colonialism. Once upon a time, we challenged racism by demanding equal treatment for all, by demanding that we don't see each other differently. Now it seems like we're fighting racism and challenging colonialism by requiring cultures and experiences to be walled off and boundaries to be policed. But from my perspective, creating these gated cultures doesn't promote social justice. It doesn't promote equity. It doesn't promote tolerance. I mean, 70 years ago, racist radio stations, white radio stations, refused to play Black music for a white audience. Today, we have these anti-racist activists insisting that white painters can't paint Black subjects. It makes no sense. We're really moving backwards instead of forwards with this cultural gatekeeping. So I believe the way forward to a more inclusive society, the one that we all talk about, the one every day, the one we really want, the way forward that truly honors the assimilation this country was built on and the integration that it was built on is not to gatekeep culture, but rather to open the gates as wide as possible. And, you know, I'll go back to Martin Luther King. He taught us that the key to overcoming hatred and fear is human connection and exposure. Separation of any sort breeds fear and hatred and intolerance. When people are exposed to people of other of different races and cultures and lifestyles, they're more likely to become tolerant, and that's what we want. So cultural appreciation, not cultural separation, which is what cultural appropriation propagates. Cultural appreciation is the key to achieving equal rights, equal respect, and an understanding of universal values.
13: Thank you, Monica, for that closing statement. And thank you both for engaging in a very current, a very heated debate. Really appreciate you both spending some time with us today.
0: Thank you.
14: Thank you very much.
13: Well, that wraps up today's debate. I want to thank our participants, Monica and Nadra. You've given us a lot to think about. A reminder that if you are a free member of the Monk Debates, you can vote on who you think won today's debate on our website, www.monkdebates.com. And if you have any feedback or reflections on what you've just heard, please send us an email at podcast@monkdebates.com. 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I'm Ricky Gerwitz.
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16: Good evening, I'm Andrea Case. Some of the stories we're following in the newsroom this hour. All WestJet flights are grounded now that the airline's 4,400 staffers are on strike. On Saturday, contract talks continue throughout the day with the major obstacle to a resolution being what the cabin crew says is unpaid groundwork. WestJet has released details of its latest offer to employees, saying it includes significant across-the-board wage increases starting with a 13% boost in October 2026 and retroactive pay to January 1st. It also includes a new duty pay premium equal to an additional 12% raise, an immediate 13% per diem hike, annual health care spending accounts up to $300, more vacation, and a 17-week postpartum maternity leave top-up. However, the union says WestJet's offer does not go far enough, saying it believes flight attendants deserve better. Federal Jobs Minister Patty Hajdu expressed disappointment but did not say whether Ottawa would get involved. Police say the death of an Etobicoke man in Midland on Friday night is now being investigated as a homicide. Police have identified the victim as 18-year-old Trice James. Police responded to an apartment complex on King Street around 8 p.m. James was rushed to hospital but later succumbed to his injuries. No word on any arrests or suspects yet, but investigators believe this was an isolated incident with no signs of a broader threat. It's the August long weekend, and here's what you need to know about what's open and closed for Civic Monday. Banks, government offices, and Toronto Public Libraries will all be closed. Select LCBO and beer store locations will open during the civic holiday as well. Most tourist attractions and major malls in the city will remain open. And some news from the Blue Jays. They are bringing some Canadian talent to supplement their rotation. Toronto has acquired righty Jameson Taillon from the Chicago Cubs in exchange for a player to be named later or cash considerations. The team made this announcement today. Taillon is a native of Lakeland, Florida. Both his parents are Canadian, and he has twice represented Canada at the World Baseball Classic. Stay up to date wherever you go. Download the iHeartRadio app at ctvnewstoronto.ca.
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17: Northbound 400 at Highway 9, we have a stalled vehicle there. Right lane is blocked. Northbound 400 at Innisfil Beach Road. Two left lanes are blocked there with a collision. Southbound side of the 400 in good shape, right down towards the 401. Eastbound 401 at the 427. Troubles there have been cleared away. All lanes are now reopened. Looking good on the Don Valley Parkway and the Gardner at last check. No new troubles to pass on there. On the city streets, we do have a collision on John Street, just north of Front. Time Saver Traffic, I'm Robin Metcalf on News Talk 1010.
16: News Talk 1010 weather. A special weather statement has been issued for Toronto with local rainfall amounts possibly exceeding 50 millimeters with periods of thunderstorms throughout the evening. Monday, conditions will change dramatically with a high of 26, feeling like 31. Tuesday, sunny, a high of 28. I'm Andrea Case on News Talk 1010.
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18: Welcome to the CEO Series. I'm Carl Moore from McGill University.
11: Each week, the CEO Series takes you inside the minds and lives of some of Canada and indeed the world's top leaders to discuss strategy, leadership, and today's pressing business issues. And some of the world's top leaders have spent time with us, like former President, or rather Prime Minister Justin Trudeau, Mohammed Yunus, Nobel Peace Prize winner and President of Bangladesh, and Dr. Joanne Liu, International President of Doctors Without Borders. This show gives you a thin, well, perhaps not so thin slice, the kind of thoughtful leaders leading some of today's more interesting organizations. Today, I'm delighted to be speaking with Mario Pellequin, the CEO of Via Rail Canada, our national rail service. So, Mario, give us a sense of the scope of Via Rail's operations. How many passengers, how many employees, that sort of thing?
18: So right now we carry about 4.4 million passengers across Canada. We have about 3,700 employees that help all of our services. We run over a network of about 12,000 plus kilometers, and we own 3% of that infrastructure, mostly in the Ottawa region and southwestern Ontario.
11: So something where it serves a lot of northern communities and is really a lifeline. I grew up in Toronto, live in Montreal, and my wife lived in Ottawa for a while. One of the frustrations is taking Via Rail. I did it last week. Love it. It's close to my work. I want to be in the heart of Toronto. The Union Station is right there. It just tends to be late from time to time, I'm experienced. And it rightly is because of CN. Tell us about that relationship and why that impacts your on-time arrival record.
18: Right. So the success of the freight railroads, more containers coming into Canada and traveling by rail, is a great story for the economy of Canada. However, it's on a fixed infrastructure. So the more freight trains there are, the less space there is for a faster, smaller passenger train. So because of that, we get delayed by what we call the infrastructure owner, and it's out of our control. We can control up to the departure time at the initial station, Central Station in Montreal, for example. As soon as the train leaves, we control nothing. So that's why we experience some delays that you've experienced. So we try to compensate by giving the best possible service on board and keeping people informed of what's going on. And of course, we work hard with our colleagues that work in the industry to try to minimize those delays, but it's complicated.
11: No, the service is spectacular. I must agree on that. It would be wonderful. I was in France recently, 300 kilometers an hour. Mm-hmm. In England, it's slower where I live for a number of years, so the British have to admit with that. But how do we get the fast train, Montreal to Toronto, Quebec City, Ottawa, would be the dream of many Canadians. When might that happen, and how could it happen?
18: So, thankfully, there is a project right now to do exactly that, and it's just at the beginning phase of the project right now. So the a consortium was selected to start deciding where exactly the new line is going to be, and then they'll have to design it to decide what the ultimate speed is going to be, and then we'll know the travel time between those major centers. But it is a spectacular project that will complement the services that we offer right now. So it'll be good for all Canadians.
11: So part of it is you need your own rails. So that's expensive, takes years, and you need right of way. Is right of way a bit of a challenge in that context?
18: I don't think so, because what the approach of government and Alto, it's the name of the company that's doing this work, will be greenfield. So they'll build a brand new alignment where there's nothing right now. Of course, when they come closer to major centers, it's going to be a little bit more complicated. But building greenfield instead of trying to force it through artificially difficult areas is a much better way to do it.
11: So this would be billions of dollars and a number of years, but that could be a few years as opposed to 20 years.
18: Yes, absolutely. The plan is to start design right now. We don't know exactly the timeline because the project is just starting, but to make it happen as quickly as possible. But it's not a quick project. We're thinking of building a 1,000-kilometer long new rail line that hasn't been done in 150 years.
11: In Canada.
18: In Canada. So, well, I very much hope that it works out. Is this environmentally, how much better is the train environmentally than driving or flying? Do you have a sense for that?
19: Well, just think about it. One of our regular train that travels between Toronto and Montreal easily takes 200, 250 cars off the road. So that has a huge environmental impact. And of course, it's not even a comparison with airplanes because we use a fraction. We have one locomotive, a diesel engine on the locomotive. So it carries all the people to destination instead of jet engines that need to fight gravity and so on. So it's countless times better for the environment.
18: So something that very much hope it works out. How did you become president and CEO of Via Rail? Tell us about that process.
19: Over the last 41 years, I've gained a little bit of experience gradually. So thankfully, that worked out well. And some of the positions that I've held helped get selected for this position here. I was the chief operating officer of the Metropolitan Transportation Authority in New York City, which is a very significant organization. I had 78,000 employees there,
18: wow.
19: 8 million passengers per day, and an operating budget of $17 billion a year. So that kind of prepared me fairly well to come and run Via Rail.
18: So you lived in New York for a while?
19: I did.
18: Okay, here's a Canadian question. You've lived in Montreal and New York. Compare and contrast, why do you love Montreal, why do you love New York? Nothing negative. What are the things you love about those two cities?
19: So New York City is a city where you have everything 24 hours a day available and just going, except during COVID, because I was there during COVID. It's a city where you can be alone in a big city during that period of time.
18: Yeah.
19: But I like New York because it's vibrant, a lot of energy. And if you decide you want to do something, it's there. I love Montreal because I have to say the culture, the lifestyle, the way of living is more to my liking. Don't forget, I grew up in a very small community,
18: yeah.
19: So not having all this energy 24 hours a day is something that I enjoy.
18: During COVID, we really became aware of mental health. And you encourage your employees to have better mental health in our programs. What are you doing yourself for your own mental health? Mario, what are the things you do to make yourself more sane?
19: I am an active person, so I do a lot of running. And that is great to, one, solve problems, issues, relieve stress, and be able to just enjoy birds singing early in the morning and a little bit of rain this morning and things like that. Like, all of that is very good, and it's very different than what I do day to day in the office. I like to tinker in my spare time, fix things around the house and a little bit of gardening. So all of this is very different than what I do professionally, and it's all helpful.
18: I don't want to ask, but what time do you go running in the morning?
19: 5 o'clock in the morning.
18: This is the problem. I'm not sure I want to do that, but I guess it's quiet. What time do you go to bed, roughly?
19: I start winding down at about 9. I get in bed by 10.
18: Okay, so a good 7 hours sleep.
19: Yeah.
18: Most days.
19: It's very important. I run marathons, and you need to recover. Your body needs a little bit of sleep to recover.
18: What was the most memorable marathon you've done?
19: Oh, they're all very different. New York City,
18: okay.
19: Because it's tough. New York City is usually the first week of November. It's usually very humid, hot, big crowd of people running, and huge crowd of people all along 42 kilometers cheering you on, 4D, 42 kilometer, very noisy.
18: How did you finish in that race? In the top 1,000 people sort of thing?
19: I finished. middle of the pack.
18: Okay.
19: I'm an old man, so I don't beat the world records. But usually I'm like right in the middle of the pack.
18: But still, it's great to keep in shape.
19: Mm-hmm.
18: And you have an objective to get to, and so it keeps you going.
19: Yes.
18: How about in the winter? Do you cross-country ski as you did growing up?
19: No, I run in the winter. Yep. Yeah, I climb Mont Royal behind us here, even when it's minus 25. I enjoy running, and I'm lucky I don't hurt, so it's a really good thing. I play Ultimate Frisbee also in the summer. A little bit less now because I have less time. You know, that's how I stay fairly healthy.
18: Okay. Today, I'm delighted to be speaking with Mario Pellequin, the president and CEO of Via Rail Canada, our country's national rail service. I'm Carl Moore from McGill University, and you're listening to the CEO series. Next up, we'll ask Mario how Canada's rail system compares to that of our friends down to the south in the U.S., and how Via Rail is working to attract a new generation of travelers, especially Gen Z.
3: It's huge. I mean, it's the largest corruption case Toronto police have ever dealt with.
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2: Hello again. You're listening to the CEO Series. And today I'm speaking with Mario Pellequin, the CEO of Via Rail Canada, the country's national rail service.
4: We've seen a lot of significant investment in rail infrastructure across Europe and Asia. How does Canada approach to passenger rail compare internationally?
5: People don't know this, but we're actually doing fairly well. If you look at the population of Canada, the population of the U.S. or Europe, we're not bad. Government of Canada has invested in Via Rail over the last number of years, one, to help on the infrastructure side, but also significant investment in renewing the fleet that we have in the corridor. You may have seen the new trains. You took the train last week. If you're lucky, you got one of the new cars, and that's great. And now the in 2024 budget, they also committed to a budget to renew the entire fleet across Canada, which is very, very old, one of the oldest in the world for a national passenger system.
4: And the new trains are Bombardier, but I guess, who makes those trains now?
5: Yeah, Bombardier produced the train that we called LRC.
4: Yeah.
5: They're 40 years old now.
4: Okay.
5: The new ones that we're receiving right now are built by Siemens in Sacramento.
4: But that's they bought Bombardier, as I recall.
5: No, that was Alstom, but Bombardier.
4: Yeah, okay.
5: Yeah.
4: So much more comfortable, great atmosphere. You absolutely have excellent service on Via Rail. What makes great service on Via Rail? What are some of the things you look for as an organization to have that service?
5: So when we recruit and train people that work on board and in stations, we pay attention to finding the best people that have the mentality, the culture already to serve, with a smile, always ready to help, and then reinforce through continuous training and the teams. The teams are very important. So the leader, when you're on board, there's always a service manager, and they look after the team that's on that train. It's always a positive atmosphere. Everybody's there with a smile, no matter what's going on the train. And we foster that culture all the time.
4: There's a mix of people. Like, there's business people, there's government employees, there's students. When I go on the train, I always wander back and see some of my students. So there's quite a mix of people in business class, but tourism and that sort of thing. What percentage of your passengers roughly are tourists that are from other parts of the world?
5: It really depends on the segment we're talking about. In the corridor, we get a lot of Canadians that travel between the major centers. When you go on the Canadian, which is the train that runs from Toronto to Vancouver, it's the Orient Express of the North, basically. People come from all over the world to ride on that train. Specifically, last time I was in Toronto for the departure of the 70th anniversary of that train. There were about 8 couples from Australia, about 4 from the United States, a few from the UK, and a few from France. So that's basically the population between April and November. It's mostly people from all over the world. In the off season, which is not very long, it gets shorter and shorter, November to April, a lot more Canadians ride on that train.
4: How long does it take you get from Toronto to Vancouver? How many days is that?
5: 4.5 days. So that's why I called it the Orient Express of the North. It's like going from Paris to Istanbul.
4: I've done a couple of, not the whole route, but there's some spectacular running through the Rockies. And then even going across the prairies, you go, we grow a lot of wheat. Is one, you know, I came away going, boy, there's a lot of wheat here, because it went on for hours and hours. Mm-hmm. And it's only on train that you get a sense of that. On the plane, you still fly over it, but on the train, you really see Canada's wonderful nature and the big cities as well.
5: Absolutely. Well, just for example, just getting out of Ontario, because you go from Toronto all the way around Lake Superior, it takes almost two full days. Mm. And then you scoot through the prairies and you see a big field of wheat for about a day and a half, and then you're in the Rockies. So it is spectacular. And when I talk to the people on that train, that is what they appreciate, the diversity in scenery that they see. We see the odd animal also, which is really nice. Europeans don't get to see that very often. But also, you know, in the

0: more cities, they have more population. But when you come down to the nitty-gritty of it, like, we're very, very comparable. Of course, the majority of our population is close to the border to the south. So our network operating the way it does captures the majority of the population, except where it's deemed an essential service, where we collect a few people here and there, but there are no other ways to get to those towns.
1: We look forward to high-speed train in the corridor. I took the train to New York one time to save money, but it went on forever. And I remember being in Albany, and I talked to the woman who worked on it and said, we could have left like an hour and a quarter ago. But she said, we're not worried about time. Will we ever see high-speed rail between Montreal and Toronto, New York, or Boston? Or is that a far-distance dream at this point?
0: There has been talk of having those kinds of systems. We have two countries, two cultures, and owners of two different networks. It is a little bit complicated, and that, I think that's why we haven't seen it come to fruition. But there's always discussions, you know, Vancouver-Seattle's a little bit shorter, a little bit easier, so they run more trains between those two cities, especially with FIFA World Cup coming up. Amtrak is going to add more frequencies coming to Vancouver, and we're hoping to fill the trains going both ways between the two cities. There's going to be several games there. So there are projects where we look at more easier travel by train, but it takes time, and then who invests across border and so on is complicated.
1: The cost of air travel and gas prices has been volatile. Are you seeing passengers reconsider rail as their primary travel option?
0: We do see an influx of people coming to the train, especially when there's a snowstorm. I have to say the central station here last winter when we had a big snowstorm and all the flights were canceled was spectacular for train travel. But we also see a lot of people, younger people, making the environmentally friendly choice. So they say, well, the time difference isn't that big when you consider going to the airport, waiting your 2-3 hours flying. Yeah. So they say, I don't own a car. I don't want to own a car. I don't like the plane. So I'll take the train. And it may take an hour or two longer, but they're willing to live with that because they're making the social decision.
1: Today I'm delighted to speak with Mario Peloquin, the CEO of VIA Rail Canada, of course, our national rail service. I'm Carl Moore from McGill University, and you're listening to the CEO Series. Next up, I'll ask Mario about the role of Canadian manufacturing in the future of rail and what it's like working closely with the Minister of Transportation to shape policy and future investments.
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16: Hello again. You're listening to the CEO Series, and today I'm speaking with Mario Pellequin, the CEO of Via Rail Canada, the country's national rail service. Recently, Montreal had the worst weather, worst pollution of any major city in the world. Honor we didn't like, but it was from forest fires out west. So the trains sometimes go out of stop because of forest fires.
17: Mm-hmm. Yes, last year, for example, when Jasper Park and half of Jasper Town were burning, we couldn't provide train service for about 2 weeks. So forest fires can have a significant impact, but on the flip side, just a couple of weeks ago in northern Manitoba, where there were a lot of forest fires, we created a special train that we brought up to the smaller communities that have no road access to help evacuate people that have no other ways to get out of town. They could wait for a helicopter or whatever, but the train, you know, in tradition, it's been evacuating people in forest fires for the last 100 years, so we're still continuing that tradition.
16: Federal transport policy has emphasized connecting remote and indigenous communities. What role does Via Rail play in improving transportation equity across Canada?
17: So we are the provider linking communities across Canada, about 400 different communities. In northern Manitoba, for example, we are an essential service because often there are no other means of going to see a dentist or going to do your groceries and so on. The train is the mode of travel. Similarly, in other regions in northern Quebec and so on. It's a service, and that's why we exist, right? The government wanted to ensure that there would be continuous rail service across Canada. It was started, you know, in the 1890s when the Transcontinental was first built and so on, and it's a tradition, an essential service that we continue because the government of Canada sees the need.
16: Imagine it's like Quebec Hydro, where a long time ago Indigenous lands were just taken, where today we wouldn't do that, and it's kind of trying to make up for that past injustice. Is that part of the sense of a special sense of obligation to Indigenous people because of poor treatment in the past by Via, not because they were particularly bad people, it was just the times we were in?
17: Absolutely. We could consider the rail service that we offer in certain regions as part of the reconciliation efforts. We provide a service. It's not a moneymaker, but we provide a service regardless. But to everybody, right? So it's reconciliation in one way, it's an essential service in another way, and it's part of the fabric of what makes our country linked together.
16: So climate change, Via Rail, and you believe in climate change. Like there's some deniers in the U.S., but you see the climate change in your career at Via Rail and your time in the industry.
17: Oh, absolutely. In my short lifespan, I've seen a real difference in climate in different regions of Canada, where some spots had a lot of snow and a lot of cold, and now they don't get the cold, and some years not much snow. You know, we didn't have in some regions plus 30 degrees in the summer. Now we see that. Forest fires have always existed. I was talking with my dad the other day, and he said there used to be towers in the forest everywhere, and there would be fire wardens that would be living there for a week and just keeping an eye on the forest to do that. So that's not a new thing. Maybe we have more now, more storms, more lightning, and so on. So it's something that I've seen devolving over the years, and I don't think it's going to stop now.
16: Yeah. No, it seems very clear to Canadians. It's more in the U.S. there's some people doubting, but in Canada we seem to just see evidence. You know, when you talk to people, older people, they've just seen it with their own eyes and experienced it.
17: Yeah, I would say from experience in general, a lot of the people in the U.S. also see it and believe it. There are some that don't want to acknowledge.
16: Mario, are you more of an introvert or extrovert?
17: I'm an extroverted introvert.
16: What does that mean?
17: When I was young, I was a shy person that sat in the back of the classroom and didn't raise my hand. Over the years, I've learned to come out of that shell and to use learn techniques and skills and so on. So now my team here doesn't believe it when I say that I'm an introvert, but I like peaceful moments. And when it's time to make a little bit more noise, I can do it also.
18: So you can go work the crowd or give an inspiring speech when it's required as part of being the CEO.
17: Correct, yeah, yeah.
18: But there's times when you're happy to be in your office and thinking strategy or whatever issues or you've got to give some serious thought to.
17: Yes, and I can balance both, right? If I give, like last year I did a circuit where I spoke to the major chambers of commerce around Canada. But I made a point every morning at 5 o'clock, which you love, to go for a run in the city so that I had a good idea of the lay of the land and got me a little bit tired so I could get up on stage and do my thing.
18: Okay. Leadership has evolved in our lifetime. How is leadership today different than 10 or 15 years ago in your mind, Mario?
17: I would say leadership has evolved to change with the people that we lead today. And related to the railway industry, in the 1980s, it was pretty rough and tumble. You needed to have thick skin to work in the industry. Today, we have a lot more to use EQ and to listen more and not direct, give direction too much. So things have changed quite a bit in the last 40 years. It works. The people that didn't evolve with the changing times find it very difficult. So it's an evolving thing, but leadership from day to day or from month to month is not always the same technique.
18: So it's less hierarchical, less I'm the boss, you're not, that sort of thing.
17: It's much more collaboration, generating ideas, getting people's points of view instead of just directing all the time, absolutely.
18: So we live in a VUCA world, volatile, uncertain, ambiguous, and complex. Mm-hmm. So is that the world, do you see the world is more challenging than 5 or 10 years ago, or am I overstating and saying maybe that's more in business and in high tech than in your business?
17: I would say that for me, it's been like that for many years because running an agency like the MTA in New York is pretty complex, pretty volatile, and I knew what was on my calendar in the morning. I didn't know what I was going to do all day because trucks flipped on the Verrazano Bridge or in the tunnels, they got caught and so on. So the whole day changes. So you have to be nimble, adaptable, and creative, find solutions. Similarly at Via Rail, right, because our network is so big that anything can happen, right? The territory we cover is vast. There could be a freight train derailment in front of one of our passenger train. There could be trespassers. So things are very complex, and we just need to be on all the time.
18: When you do strategic planning, in some ways, you've got to go and show it to the minister, the deputy ministers. And so it's somewhat top-down in the sense that here's the budget, but you got to argue for a budget. How do you do strategy planning at Via Rail?
17: So we put together a 5-year strategic plan, and it's a strategic plan, right? It's high level, and it says what we're aiming towards in 5 years. There's a process, a corporate process, where we submit to the government what our priorities are every year. And we get approvals, and then we can move. But it's always aligned with the 5-year strategic plan. So we have a target. We just need to find ways to take steps to get towards it.
18: So we're in 2025. You have a plan for 2030.
17: Correct.
18: What is it?
17: Well, it's to there's only a few things. It's fairly easy, right? Do things better for everybody. So more passenger service, more satisfaction for the customer and our employees and so on. We want to specifically take care of our employees. You talked about how you've seen excellent service on board. We have a lot of maintenance people that are in the background that nobody sees, but are critical to getting our trains out safely every day. So we look after them. We have a pillar that's on the environment. So we're trying to find new ways to make things even better. We do very well. We talked about this a few moments ago, but we want to do even better. Small steps, eliminate waste on our trains, and find ways to reduce diesel fuel consumption and things like that. So we look after that. Reduce our deficit, because we're a Crown Corp. We're subsidized by the federal government, so we're always trying to find new ways to reduce the shortfall every year, and that's significant work. So we're working on just about all aspects to make Via Rail more relevant and more efficient than it's ever been.
18: So do you dream in French? I would assume that French is your mother tongue.
17: It is.
18: But your English is, you lived in New York, your English is excellent. You know, you've shown us today. But you're equally comfortable in French and English these days?
17: I am. I've been working in both for a long time. So I have no issues working in either, dreaming in either, or doing anything in either.
18: Okay, I don't dream in French yet, so I've got something to work on. Today I'm delighted to speak with Mario Pellequin, the President and CEO of Via Rail Canada, our country's national rail service. I'm Carl Moore from McGill University, and you're listening to the CEO Series. Next up, we'll ask Mario about Via Rail's approach to sustainability and innovation, and how the future of rail in Canada is being shaped by shifting passengers' expectations.
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16: Hello again. You're listening to the CEO Series, and today I'm speaking with Mario Pellequin, the CEO of Via Rail Canada, the country's national rail service. So we're in 2025. You have a plan for 2030.
17: Correct.
16: What is it?
17: Well, it's to there's only a few things. It's fairly easy, right? Do things better for everybody. So more passenger service, more satisfaction for the customer. We have a pillar that's on the environment. So we're trying to find new ways to make things even better. We do very well. We talked about this a few moments ago, but we want to do even better. Small steps, eliminate waste on our trains, and find ways to reduce diesel fuel consumption and things like that. So we look after that. Reduce our deficit, because we're a Crown Corp. We're subsidized by the federal government, so we're always trying to find new ways to reduce the shortfall every year, and that's significant work. So we're working on just about all aspects to make Via Rail more relevant and more efficient than it's ever been.
16: So do you dream in French? I would assume that French is your mother tongue.
17: It is.
16: But your English is, you lived in New York, your English is excellent. You know, you've shown us today. But you're equally comfortable in French and English these days?
17: I am. I've been working in both for a long time. So I have no issues working in either, dreaming in either, or doing anything in either.
16: Okay, I don't dream in French yet, so I've got something to work on. What's with a bow tie? What are you telling the world? So when I see a man with a bow tie, I sometimes go up to him and say, are you a lawyer or a doctor? Would be the two questions. And one time he said, I'm a bow tie salesman. And you go, okay, well, fine, you've got to wear a bow tie. So what is the, why a bow tie?
17: I like them, nothing more than that, and I find them easier to tie than a double Windsor knot. So,
16: you tie your bow tie?
17: Yes. Some days I wear a tie, regular tie. Some days I wear a bow tie. It depends how I feel in the morning when I'm getting dressed.
16: So I should ask your assistant if they can read something into the bow tie or the tie. But how long does it take to tie a bow tie?
17: I don't know, 10 seconds.
16: Oh. You've done it thousands of times, so you're good at it then.
17: Yes.
16: What kind of legacy would you like to leave, both at VIA and in Canada more broadly?
17: So, as I've said, I've been working in this industry with only one target for the last number of years, is to make travel better for all Canadians, be it transit, be it Via Rail, be it whatever. So integrating all mobility is one of the things that we've put in our strategic plan right now. People have been talking about integrated mobility for 20 years. Nobody has said, we'll do it. So at Via Rail, we'll do it. So we're talking with various transit agencies to make the connection with the train seamless, easy, and we're doing more of that. So it's all about making transportation better for Canadians from coast to coast. So that's the legacy. More specifically at Via Rail, in addition to that, is to bring Via Rail to a new level of performance, of optimized everything, so that when I leave Via Rail, it's in a much better place than it was when I arrived.
18: What book are you reading these days?
17: Well, a few that I like to go back to is Find Your Why by Simon Sinek. I like all of his stuff, but Find Your Why to me has always been one that really makes you think about why you're here, why I'm here. You know, I'm not at Via Rail because I like my office or because of the pay or because of, it's because of what I just said that I'm trying to do, my legacy for the future. I like The Five Dysfunctions of a Team. I've read it a bunch of times, and I find it's really helpful to guide the leadership, the how to work as a team with different people, how to identify issues with people. Of course, I wouldn't be here if I didn't name The Last Spike by Pierre Bertin. Anybody who's interested in rail should read that book, because then you have a deep understanding of why is there a train stop in Winnipeg, right, instead of a few miles north that's not prone to flooding and things like that. How do you find a way to cross the Rocky Mountains? I think that's a spectacular book for anybody who is interested in knowing why Canada exists the way it is and how the railway was built in the 1890s the way it was built. So these are kind of my go-to, but there's one more. It's called Confession of a Railroad Signalman. It's Mr. Fagan that wrote that book in 1908. I have a copy. It's not easy to find anymore. But the reason I like that book, and I go back and read some passages from time to time, this guy was a railroad signalman in the United States, eastern United States, and he just observed what he saw day to day. And basically, his observations are most accidents are caused by a person who is not doing what they know they should be doing, and we're in a safety environment in the railway. So I like to refresh my mind every once in a while about a signalman, so not an executive, a guy who saw trains running and what he observed over the years. It's very applicable today, and it's a good refresher of what we need to think about.
18: Last question. What book are you writing, Mario?
17: I haven't started yet, so I'm not writing a book. But soon I'll have enough experience that I can maybe write something.
18: Well, it might be similar to the history of rail, a little bit reflecting on some of the books you mentioned to us. Might be a good idea.
17: Yeah, absolutely.
18: This has been the CO Series. Mario, thank you for joining us today. We also like to thank our show producer, Aya Ibrahim, our technical producer, Marco Campagna, and our script writer, Stephanie Richet. Thank you for tuning into the CO Series. À la prochaine.
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8: WestJet strike. What's next for thousands of stranded travelers with flight attendants off the job?
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8: Plus, who was asking the government to step in to get planes back in the air? The dire warning to women from a grieving spouse.
10: There was no real screenings at the time, especially for someone that's so young.
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11: 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I got almost a all-women crew.
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1: Good evening. Thousands of passengers are desperately searching for alternatives after WestJet's 4,400 flight attendants walked off the job this morning, putting an abrupt halt to the airline's flights on a busy long weekend. We have extensive coverage of this story from the picket line to passenger frustration and a look at the looming question about whether Ottawa will step in. We begin with CTV's Kamal Karamali at Toronto's Pearson Airport.
2: They chanted, shouted, even sang their frustrations at anyone who would listen. And airline passengers and crews replied right back with their own show of support. WestJet flight attendants, a wall of them at an entrance to Canada's largest airport, on strike. But they aren't the only ones feeling let down by the airline.
3: Outside, the chants continued, but inside, a completely different story. Much quieter, as passengers are still looking for answers for all of their questions.
2: One of those passengers is Iman Abdulkhalik. She and her family desperate to get back home to Nashville after her flight was canceled just hours before takeoff.
4: Now we're here stranded and basically don't know what to do with no one to talk to.
2: With her son in one hand and her phone in the other, she hasn't been able to get through to WestJet, so she's here hoping to talk to someone in person.
4: It is very frustrating not to have someone basically explain to you what's going on and what's the next steps and what we need to do.
2: There are countless stories across the country of passengers feeling helpless and left hopeless after reaching out to WestJet for answers.
5: I feel like we have no power.
2: The Phoenix family had planned their dream vacation to Europe, but after the strike grounded WestJet flights, they called the airline and waited for 6.5 hours until their call was dropped. Their second call was even longer.
6: The second call, it was 12.5 hours, so we were 19 hours all in.
2: They eventually got rebooked, but now unsure if they'll ever get paid back for the lost hotel costs.
5: We're at least 2,000 plus at this point. And no, there's definitely been nothing about reimbursement.
2: Then there's Sarah Ann, who took matters into her own hands after she gave up on contacting WestJet to rebook her flight.
7: I'm not able to speak to anyone.
2: And bought a separate ticket with Alaska Airlines.
7: Just frustrated and hoping to get a refund.
2: Feeling like they've been hitting dead ends at every turn, not knowing where to go next to get their travel plans back on track. Kamal Karamali, CTV News, Toronto.
1: And late tonight, the CEO of WestJet spoke with CTV News, sharing his thoughts on the work stoppage and the ongoing contract talks.
8: This is incredibly sad. We want these airplanes to be flying and not to be sitting here on the ground. I cannot speak for the union, but I know that what we have brought forward is very significant. We have the increase in salary outpaces what a year ago was agreed on at our biggest competitor.
1: So what is keeping the airline and the union from reaching an agreement? CTV's Michael Serapio digs into the state of negotiations and who's already calling on the government to get involved.
9: In Ottawa, a scene playing out at airports across the country. WestJet flight attendants hitting the picket as negotiations continue.
10: Our bargaining committee is back in the bargaining room trying to get a deal with WestJet.
9: The two sides have been talking since September. And for flight attendants, the main issues are wages and pay for work cabin crews do before and after flights.
11: We will work for free.
9: Early this morning, WestJet made public its latest offer to the union. It includes a 13% pay increase in October, followed by 2.5% in each of the next 3 years, plus a new pay premium to address the union's claim of unpaid hours. But for the union's bargaining committee, still not enough.
10: We're expecting the federal government to protect our right to strike and allow bargaining to happen at the bargaining table, as it's designed to do under the Canada Labour Code.
9: Last summer, Air Canada flight attendants went on strike over similar issues. But 12 hours in, and Ottawa ordered them back to work and imposed binding arbitration. That's not the case with WestJet, at least not yet. With Jobs Minister Patty Hajdu stating, a strike or a lockout does not mean an agreement cannot be reached. The expectation is that parties can and should come to an agreement at the bargaining table.
11: One, two, three!
9: But pressure to intervene is already building. with fears this strike could hurt Canada's international reputation.
12: We're not going to be able to attract investment and be the fastest growing economy in the G7 if we're not able to prove to everybody that this is a stable place for you to invest in.
13: So not just workers and management watching these negotiations, but also businesses, both big and small, who already are feeling the impact of this strike to their bottom line. Heather.
1: Thanks, Michael. CTV's Michael Serapio in Ottawa. The wildfire fight in British Columbia is intensifying tonight, with one out-of-control fire ballooning in size. Fueled by strong winds, the Bradley Creek Fire, burning north of Kelowna, has grown to more than 26 square kilometers. Several evacuation orders are in effect for the area. People there who had to leave their homes are sharing harrowing tales of fleeing for safety as the earth burned around them.
14: It was like a wall of flame coming down the west side road. It was pretty bad. First was kind of blowing down towards the lake, but it was creating a lot of damage.
15: Very scary was the whole day seeing the fire across the street there. And then at night we got the emergency call. Just running because you are never totally prepared. You think you have everything, but you don't.
1: There are about 130 active wildfires burning in BC. A cold front is moving across the province this weekend, but that's not necessarily good news. Those weather conditions could bring thunderstorms with them and the potential for lightning to spark more fires. Wildfire smoke from Canada billowing into the United States being addressed again tonight by President Donald Trump. Asked what he plans to do about it, he had this to say.
16: I have, yeah. You'll find out about it soon.
1: The U.S. president has been threatening for some time now to slap additional tariffs on Canada in retaliation for wildfire smoke drifting across the border. As Canadians crunch numbers and budgets trying to keep the cost of living in check, a new study is highlighting a long list of significant financial pressure points. CTV's Paul Hollingsworth with what is causing the most anxiety.
17: He's 66 years old, living on a tight budget, and Stephen Hills can't believe how much he pays at the grocery store.
18: It's getting out of control, especially for seniors on fixed income.
17: Hannah Giffen has two young children. Filling this grocery cart with food for her family is never cheap.
19: Every time you go in, the prices seem to be higher.
17: A new national survey shows 76% of Canadians say the cost of food and groceries has the biggest impact on household finances. 47% say gas is a significant financial pressure, followed by mortgage and rent at 33%. Electricity, household maintenance, and repairs, along with home heating, are also causing high levels of anxiety for Canadians.
20: The magnitude of the impact of the cost of living on those daily pressures of groceries, gas, is really quite startling.
17: Over the past month, some food has dropped in price. However, pork, salmon, and apples are still expensive.
21: The food inflation rate is at 3.9%. It is the highest among G7 countries, but things are slowing down. We are seeing fewer pressure points as we speak right now.
17: Giffen says affordability issues are forcing young people to make difficult lifestyle decisions.
19: They want to have kids, but they're not going to have kids because how do you afford kids if you haven't bought a house already?
17: According to Chapman, if you add it all up, many Canadians feel an overwhelming level of financial despair.
20: People are really feeling this ongoing weariness with cost of living increases.
17: As those increases continue, Margaret Chapman says there's also a feeling that many Canadians do not anticipate any level of financial relief, and they fear high prices across the board are here to stay. Paul Hollingsworth, CTV News, Halifax.
1: The co-owner of a kosher restaurant in Montreal that was destroyed in a possible arson attack is vowing to rebuild.
22: Nom is not going anywhere.
1: Nearly 80 firefighters responded to the fire early Saturday morning in an area with a large Jewish community. The complex is home to several other businesses.
23: There's no place for the stupidity in a normal neighborhood or anywhere.
1: Security footage captured a man allegedly lighting the fire before fleeing the scene. Police have not determined a motive and are not treating the fire as a hate crime at this stage. Two Saskatchewan teenagers are in custody tonight, charged with second-degree murder, while friends and family of a 27-year-old Prince Albert woman are in mourning. CTV's Allison Bamford spoke with the victim's loved ones.
0: There was always hugs and I love yous always between us.
3: They are lasting memories Trevor Henry has of his friend Dana Gauthier, a relationship he'll always cherish.
0: There was no judgment between us and that's hard to find.
3: The 27-year-old mother was fatally stabbed on this street in downtown Prince Albert early Thursday morning.
0: It's just senseless and we can't understand it.
3: Prince Albert police charged two teenagers with second-degree murder, a 16-year-old boy and 15-year-old girl. Their identities are protected under law because of their age. Both remain in custody until their first court appearance on Tuesday. Close to where the attack took place, a growing memorial honors Gauthier, who was affectionately known as Baby Moose. Flowers, candles, hats, and stuffies, things she loved, placed here by the ones who loved her.
4: To make sure everybody's like doing okay before she takes care of herself, she takes care of everybody else.
3: Those who knew her say she was a leader who taught others to be proud of themselves.
6: She went like this with my head and she said, "Look at me in my eyes. I don't want to ever see you looking to the ground anymore. Hold your head up."
3: Today, Henry placed his jacket at the memorial with a written message. Symbolic, he said, of Gauthier, who would give the shirt off her back to help others.
0: She had a way to love people and leave them affected.
3: Actions he hopes will live on through the people who cared for her the most. Allison Bamford, CTV News, Prince Albert, Saskatchewan.
1: U.S. President Donald Trump says a new round of negotiations with Iran is set to begin tomorrow. The announcement comes after Trump threatened to escalate the conflict with massive new strikes.
24: Now what we're doing is we're talking to them in the form of a negotiation. It begins tomorrow afternoon, and we'll see if it's true. I'd love to do that, save a lot of lives.
1: Despite word of renewed peace talks in the region, Israel has launched more strikes on Gaza. Palestinian officials say overnight attacks killed at least 17 people, including several children. The Israeli military says the strikes were targeting Hamas commanders and military operatives. The battle to control raging wildfires in Greece has turned deadly. Two crew members were killed when a pair of firefighting helicopters collided near Athens. France, Spain, and parts of Eastern Europe also have been ravaged by massive wildfires this summer following a period of record-breaking heat waves. Coming up tonight.
25: By the time the woman gets symptoms, the cancer has grown to quite an extensive stage.
1: How a new test could find ovarian cancer before it's too late.
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1: A Montreal man is sharing his grief and story of loss, hoping to raise awareness about ovarian cancer, an often deadly disease because it's typically found at an advanced stage. But as CTV's Kelly Gregg reports, there is hope on the horizon for earlier detection.
9: At 38 years old, Marco Makrimanolakis is now a single father to six-year-old Mateo.
10: The day of his birth was the happiest day of our lives. It was such an incredible moment.
9: Becoming a mother was his wife, Melina Tsigrilopoulos's dream. But since 29 years old, she had battled ovarian cancer.
11: And the worst part's about to begin.
9: Each piece of good news, hard fought through the bad. Like the day they found out their surrogate would be having a boy.
10: After we find out that it was a boy, we find out the prognosis of the cancer coming back, which was 3 to 5 years at the time. So we were heartbroken.
9: Melina's cancer was only detected after surgery. By then, it was already stage 3.
10: There was no real screenings at the time, especially for someone that's so young.
9: And that's a common problem with the disease.
25: By the time the women get symptoms, the cancer has grown to quite an extensive stage.
9: It's estimated 680 women will be diagnosed with ovarian cancer in Quebec this year. For the past decade, Dr. Lucy Gilbert has been developing an early detection test that's now awaiting Health Canada approval for commercial use.
25: By taking these cells from the uterus, we can detect it at its very early stage.
12: Come with me to chemo today.
9: Now, at the very same hospital where she was receiving treatment, a room bears Melina's name.
13: Find something you can hold on to.
9: In the last months of her life, she had the opportunity to take a family vacation to Costa Rica. They had also planned to celebrate her birthday early, but in the end, she didn't make it.
10: She always told me that when it becomes unbearable for her, she will let me know. So the day she passed, it was the first time she actually said, sorry. It was the first time I heard her tell me that she was tired. And that she's had enough.
9: Melina died in June at just 37 years old. Kelly Gregg, CTV News.
1: Still ahead tonight. Challenging gender stereotypes in sailing. What record this young skipper is looking to conquer at the helm.
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1: 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Jasmine Pelneau will be the youngest skipper at a new offshore race in Quebec, launching from Tadoussac. CTV's Quebec Bureau Chief Jean-Pierre Bushman introduces us to the teenager at the helm.
22: Jasmine Pelneau is setting sail on an adventure and aiming to inspire women to get on board and lead in the racing world.
23: Faire virer?
31: Faire.
22: The 17-year-old Quebecer will be the youngest skipper of a 7-member crew in a world where few women are at the helm. This for a 400-nautical-mile competition spanning the Gulf of St. Lawrence and the estuary.
23: I want to prove that we can all do it. I got almost a all-women crew beside Daniel.
22: Danielle Bérubé is an experienced sailor and instructor with Femina Jeunesse. That's a program teaching teenage girls to sail to develop leadership skills and self-confidence. Pelneau had never sailed before she enrolled at age 15. Bérubé taught her the ropes and saw she was strong-willed and a quick learner.
32: She, just took charge of the boat. All I did, I was standing at the helm and she was going, okay, girls, fix this.
22: Bérubé and Pelneau have since navigated almost 6,000 nautical miles together. And Bérubé will be Pelneau's second in command on the inaugural Saint-Laurent 400.
32: It's very technical on the St. Lawrence and also the commercial traffic. Choosing your best route with the currents is very hard.
22: Pelneau has raised funds to pay for costs like renting a boat, docking fees, and says it's all worthwhile to experience the thrill and adventure of the sailing race.
23: Freedom. It brings me confidence. After that race, I will know that I can do it.
22: And after the race, you will launch a new chapter, enrolling in a maritime training school. Geneviève Beauchemin, CTV News, Vaudreuil-sur-le-Lac, Quebec.
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8: That was some party thanks to my buddy's beer and joint. 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
12: There's a new hero at the box office with the latest Spider-Man film making history on its opening weekend.
13: You okay? Did you get rid of that monster inside you?
14: I think I might go see how MJ's doing.
13: You're not going to get away with this.
12: Spider-Man Brand New Day raking in $355 million U.S. this weekend in Canada and United States. That gives it the second biggest domestic opening of all time. The highly anticipated fourth film in the Spider-Man franchise also now has the second biggest worldwide opening, bringing in $927 million U.S. Still holding on to the number one spot, another Marvel movie, 2019's Avengers Endgame. Well, they're not on the big screen, but a group of seniors scored, turning an ordinary task into something extraordinary in the search for a sweet treat. CTV's Adam Sawatsky on the quest and lessons learned along the way.
15: We find our heroes, these octogenarians and their caregivers, in the midst of a quest.
16: We're going for a walk in the wind to look for blackberries.
15: Their journey, stretching more than one whole back alley block, features resilient gardens and is fueled by fun.
16: And we come here to have fun and be silly.
15: Sue says that means telling the sorts of bad jokes that always make this bunch feel better.
16: Lots of laughter. Yeah.
15: Lots of bouquet building, too, until, like all great adventures, our explorers face an unexpected detour.
17: One of the trees over here is a wish tree.
15: While Aria directs them to a tree blooming with others' wishes, our heroes are inspired to reflect on their own.
18: I wish...
15: Lee, along with Vic and David, wish to ease what physically ails them and to have more days ahead of them than behind. But they also wish for you to realize, far sooner than they did, what life is really all about.
19: I think to make the most that you can of every moment.
15: And make sure that as many of those moments as you can are spent with the ones you love the most.
19: And to be kind as often as you can.
15: And when life doesn't unfold the way you'd hoped, like when your quest for blackberries leads to only unripened red ones,
19: be cheerful and happy, because there's no point in being otherwise.
15: And seeing as they've traveled so far, why not summon the courage to bite into one of those berries anyway?
20: How's it doing?
21: How is it?
20: Very sour. Really, really sour.
19: Crunchy.
15: A feeling that ends up being far sweeter than the alternative.
22: It made us all giggle.
23: Made us laugh.
21: Yeah.
22: And that's what life is about.
15: And that's how, after turning a seemingly fruitless quest into a fruitful one, our heroes embark back home victorious. Adam Sawatsky, CTV News.
12: That is our newscast for this Sunday. I'm Heather Butts for all of us at CTV National News. Thank you for watching. Good night, and I'll see you again tomorrow.

From breaking news to telling the whole story, News Talk 1010 Toronto is where everyone comes to talk about it, hear about the people affected, and the people affecting change. 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
1: The Blue Jays garage sale is open for business, with Toronto reportedly dealing Kevin Gausman to the Cubs tonight. This afternoon, Blue Jays manager John Schneider said he won't know who's traded until they don't get on the plane. Perhaps now we know. Good evening. After donning the Blue Jays jersey for 5 years, logging more than 860 innings, Kevin Gausman will now be putting on a different blue jersey. According to multiple reports, the Blue Jays have traded the pitcher to the Chicago Cubs. Gausman received a standing ovation at Rogers Centre yesterday in what turned out to be his final start for Toronto. A trade to a playoff contender was widely expected given the Blue Jays' position at the bottom of the AL East standings. The Jays also acquired pitcher James Tyone and cash considerations from the Cubs today. And the Blue Jays wrapped up a home series with the Cardinals today. We'll have those highlights later in the show. And those at today's Jays game had to brace the rainy conditions, as it's been a wet and dreary long weekend Sunday. Toronto remains under a special weather statement with up to 50 millimeters of rain possible. The weather is disrupting outdoor events and forcing many to rethink their plans. CTV's Mike Walker spoke with people about how they tried to stay dry.
2: The heavy rain keeping the crowds away from the ferry terminal this morning, prompting Centreville Amusement Park to close today, cutting the trip short for some who did venture across to the island.
3: I was a little disappointed, yeah.
4: We knew there was a chance it was going to rain, so it was just fun to take the ferry ride and look around.
2: The rainfall intense at times, forcing families and tourists to alter their plans to indoor attractions like the aquarium, where crowds lined up huddled under umbrellas.
5: We came from Mexico City expecting great summer weather, and so we had to make switches to our plan, and we're headed indoors.
2: The Blue Jays also canceling its outdoor programming for Junior Jay Sunday. Fans rushing to the gate say there is a silver lining with the Dome Stadium.
6: At least there's a game, right?
2: Despite the rain, several festivals across the city still a go, including the Taste of India.
7: The impact is the work has increased, but the passion hasn't gone down. The passion is still to run the show, and people are excited. We got tons of thousands of messages. If the show is on, we'll bring the umbrellas.
2: But as the rain intensified, the crowd stayed away. Performances were delayed, and many food vendors forced to temporarily close.
8: How much food have you prepared for this?
9: Close to 500, like 5 grand, I will say. I know that will be a loss, right? Not in our control, right? Weather is something like it's unpredictable.
10: Still, I'm here because of the food and the festival we enjoy every year.
2: Localized flooding also a risk. Conservation authorities warning rivers and streams could rise quickly.
11: It's really hard, for the visibility is too low, and then, you know, you have to drive very slow.
2: But the day wasn't a complete washout. By the afternoon, the rain tapered off and festival programming was back on.
12: Very happy because it's one of the biggest festivals in Toronto, and rain just spoiled the mood.
2: And the crowds emerged.
13: The flood outlooks from the conservation authorities are expected to remain in place until Monday. Mike Walker, CTV News.
1: Okay, so that was earlier today. This is now. Let's take a look at Nathan Phillips Square. You can see the raindrops still falling in the, what is that called, a pool? It's not a fountain, but the water there. Yeah, so it's not the best day at all. Let's take a look at why it's not the best day at all. Currently, it's just 18 degrees, and 18 normally wouldn't be bad if it wasn't raining. But hey, everybody, it's raining. As we look at our satellite radar, this explains why. You can see at this point at 11:30, that big cell, the moderate to heavy rain is still pushing through the city of Toronto and moving off to the east. But you can see it's clearing after that. As we look at our overnight at a glance, we're a degree below normal, which 16 degrees isn't bad. 40% chance of showers, the wind from the northwest at 20 to 40 kilometers, so quite gusty. Sunrise at 6:08, and tomorrow it'll be 18 degrees at 8 a.m. Well, it's not the news WestJet travelers wanted to hear. More than 4,000 flight attendants with Canada's second largest airline are officially on strike after walking off the job early this morning. The two sides failed to reach a new contract. Now, the offer includes a retroactive wage increase of 13% and a 2.5% annual increase over the next 3 years. Didn't fly. CP24's Andrew Brennan has the latest.
6: Here at the WestJet check-in counter at Terminal 3 of Pearson International Airport, it's become almost like a traveler's purgatory. On hold, trying to figure out how and when they're going to get going to where they want to get going to.
14: So now we're having a snack.
15: I talked to Delta. They got me a flight tomorrow, so I can get home at 5 o'clock tomorrow. But as far as lodging goes, it's not a Delta problem. It's a WestJet problem.
6: The challenge right now is with having no option through WestJet because of this not just strike, but also concurrent lockout by the employer. There are obligations, even though this is outside of the airline's control, under the law in Canada.
16: First of all, do not accept a refund. If you accept a refund, then you give up your right to compensation and to alternate transportation. Once your flight is canceled, you should give a couple hours to WestJet to rebook you on one of its own or competitor airlines.
15: I will not be flying WestJet again, that's for sure.
6: Now, hearing from the airline, they say that they've offered what they believe to be a very generous package, that it was ultimately turned down at the bargaining table. We do know as well from the union that they have gone back to the table in hopes of getting some form of deal and getting people ultimately on their merry way at some point. However, the sticking point still seem to be around what is described as ground pay, essentially looking at how other airlines, even in Canada, through a binding arbitration, Air Canada ultimately does now pay its flight attendants following their strike and lockout, ground pay of about 50% compared to their hourly wage in the sky. It's a completely different picture between the doors. That being said, this doesn't seem like it's ending right now anytime soon, and we're still in a wait-and-see mode. Back to you.
1: CP24's Andrew Brennan. Well, a 29-year-old man has died from his injuries after being struck by a vehicle in a parking lot near the Veld Music Festival on Friday night. It happened around 11:30 at a grass parking lot set up at Downsview Park for the event near Shepherd Avenue and Tuscan Gate. Officers say the victim was lying on the ground when he was struck by a Dodge Ram pickup truck. The man was rushed to hospital where he died from his injuries today. The 57-year-old driver of the truck remained at the scene. There has been no word on any possible charges as the investigation continues. Police are asking anyone with security camera video to get in touch with them. Well, north of the city, police say the shooting death of an Etobicoke man in Midland on Friday night is being investigated as a homicide. OPP identifying the victim as 18-year-old Trice James. Police responded to an apartment complex on King Street around 8 p.m. on Friday. James was located with gunshot wounds and rushed to hospital, but later succumbed to his injuries. No word of any arrests or suspects yet, but investigators say they believe this was an isolated incident with no signs of a broader threat. And a long weekend boat ride in Cottage Country ends in tragedy. Two people from Toronto have been killed in a boat crash in Muskoka. OPP responded to reports of a boat crash on Lake Rosso around 10:40 Friday night. This is file video, and we found a severely damaged boat resting on a rock ledge. Now, the two individuals believed to be on board were missing. Their bodies were recovered on Saturday after an extensive search. Police have not released the names of the victims, but they say they are a 32-year-old man and a 30-year-old woman from Toronto. The cause of the crash remains under investigation. Well, back here in the city, police are investigating an early morning shooting in the West End. Police say it happened around 5 in the morning in the Bloor and Dovercourt area. They responded to reports of a shooting outside of a building. They found a man who was taken to hospital via emergency run, but he is expected to survive. Investigators have not yet shared any suspect description. And Hamilton police have arrested a 15-year-old boy in a double homicide last week. 18-year-old Abdulmalik Shibli and 16-year-old Afef Binafaf were fatally shot at a residence on Candlewood Drive on Wednesday. The 15-year-old is charged with 2 counts of second-degree murder and 4 counts of attempted murder with a firearm. Hamilton police have also arrested a 34-year-old female and charged her with accessory after the fact to murder and obstruct police. Stay with us, folks. Yeah, it's still a rainy one out there. We'll have your full forecast and so much more coming after the break.
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1: For any reason, yeah, the rain pretty severe. And just a reminder, if you're near bodies of water, we are being warned about flooding, so you want to be careful out there and take care. Hey, everybody, let's take a look at your conditions right now. It is 18 degrees in Toronto, 21 in Trenton. That seems to be the hot spot, but really, yeah, it's a ugly night. As we look at our lows, we've got rain throughout the overnight. Again, it's kind of moving out of our system. We're going to see the satellite radar in a moment. A degree below normal for us, but pretty consistent throughout. And it's definitely no Humidex to consider tonight. Tomorrow morning, 16 degrees at 5 a.m., slowly climbing to 19 by 9. We have a family picnic tomorrow. I think I'll be wearing rain boots when I go to the park. As we look at our highs tomorrow, it's going to be warm. It's going to get hot, and hopefully it'll dry everything out. 26 degrees, it's going to feel like 31 tomorrow. That is the high, and pretty consistent throughout the area from, 29 to 31. So really, it's going to turn into a lovely Monday. Just talked about the Humidex is going to be a factor. It's going to be sunny, a little breezy, winds from the northwest at 20 kilometers an hour. And once again, we have to consider the UV index. If you saw Raheem at 6 o'clock, a little sunburned yesterday after covering the Caravana Parade or the Toronto Carnival Parade. Sunrise at 6:08, sunset at 8:37. Our days are getting shorter when it comes to sunlight. So take a look, folks. Monday, Tuesday, not bad. Wednesday, the rain begins to come in. Thursday, looks like the worst day of the week. But 30% showers means 70% no showers. And so there you go. That is the look at your week. If you have it off, I hope you can enjoy it. Well, the City of Toronto was warning the public to be careful about where they buy their ferry tickets. This is because the warning comes after several scam websites have popped up. Of course, someone's always trying to make a buck selling fake ferry tickets. In a statement posted to social media, the city says to only purchase ferry tickets from toronto.ca/ferry. The scam website warning comes after it was recently announced that children, youth, and seniors can ride the Toronto ferries for free in the month of August. Well, a father from London is embarking on an epic journey, walking all the way to Queen's Park with a message. His journey is an effort to raise funds as well as highlight the challenges his family is experiencing with Ontario's healthcare system. CTV's Jerry Dewan has the story.
2: Joe Gasaldi will be walking 200 kilometres from London to Queen's Park, pushing his daughter's empty wheelchair to raise funds for Sydney's neurosurgery.
3: No father should have to go to this extreme measure to raise money to get surgery out of country.
2: Sydney was injured in July of 2023. Her vehicle was stopped at a red light here at Byron and Morncliffe when she was hit from behind. Then, 24, she suffered a catastrophic neck injury, with her neck no longer being able to support her head. The damaged area continues to degenerate with growing impacts.
4: Lately, I've started having dysphagia symptoms, trouble swallowing, I'm choking more on food and pills when I take my medications, and having fine motor control issues, losing feeling in some of my limbs sometimes. So just very scary symptoms.
2: Sydney has had consultations with a New York neurosurgeon who is ready to do a procedure that would repair damaged vertebrae in her neck and protect her spinal cord. Joe and Kim Gasaldi say they were blindsided when OHIP refused funding for the $500,000 procedure.
3: We thought that was a no-brainer. We thought that once we figured out what was wrong, that we would automatically be okay.
2: The Gasaldis say they have met other families facing the same challenge.
5: It's bigger than us, and right now, you know, we want to be the face of it, but we also want to bring awareness. So there's a lot of people that are suffering with this out there.
2: Sydney says she's thankful for the efforts of her family and others, but doesn't think it should be necessary.
4: I just feel very grateful to have parents that are willing to do this for me, but of course, at the same time, I feel kind of mixed emotions because they shouldn't have to do this.
2: The six-week Miles for a Miracle walk starts on Tuesday. The first leg of Joe Gasaldi's walk will start at his home in South Central London and bring him here to Victoria Park. The walk will finish with a news conference at Queen's Park, with Sydney taking part. They'll be calling on the provincial government to review OHIP policies and appealing for transparency when it comes to how decisions are made. Jerry Dewan, CTV News.
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1: Welcome back, everyone. We return to our top story. The Blue Jays have made the Kevin Gausman trade official, with Toronto receiving Brett Bateman and Ty Salonis from the Cubs. But to today's game, where the Toronto Blue Jays were searching for a sweep of the Cardinals this afternoon.
15: Line to center. That's a base hit.
1: Okay, when we show a highlight from the other team, it's not a good start. The game was tied at one in the ninth when St. Louis went ahead on a Jose Furman single. The Cardinals would score three more in the inning for a 5-1 win. The four runs off Louis Varland matched the number he allowed in 13 appearances in June. And it was the first time Toronto's all-star closer had allowed a run since July 10th. Ouch! The Jays begin a seven-game road trip in Houston tomorrow night. Let's hope they're not flying on WestJet. The Tempo were on the road tonight looking to snap a five-game losing streak as they took on the Golden State Valkyries.
16: Sapley taking a rest. Deep three from Almog connecting.
1: The Tempo were leading this one in the third before Golden State pulled ahead for good. The Valkyries win 96-79. The Tempo were without all-star Marina Mabry because of a neck injury. The two clubs will play a rematch in San Francisco on Tuesday. Well, the Caribbean Carnival Grand Parade wrapped up for another year, but the celebrations aren't over. A group from the Cayman Islands made the trip here to take part in musical celebrations, bringing steel pan players together through music, connection, and shared cultural traditions. CTV's Carol Charles reports.
17: The sights and sounds of Toronto Caribbean Carnival are taking over the city. And for many, no celebration is complete without the unmistakable sound of the steel pan. This year, one of Toronto's most accomplished steel orchestras, Afropan, is welcoming a visiting band from the Cayman Islands, the Pandemics. It's a chance to share traditions, techniques, and keep the art form alive for the next generation.
18: We have to keep the generations going. 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So my dad started it. 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
19: 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But it's been fun, and I feel like we're settling in well and playing well.
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3: 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We are looking forward to the jamming sessions and the bands playing and everybody out chipping and having fun.
17: From seasoned performers to the next generation of pan players, this musical exchange is about more than talent. It's about celebrating the Caribbean culture, community, and the legacy of the steel pan. Carol Charles, CTV News.
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1: Holland and Zendaya. It's the first time a husband and wife are starring in both the number two and the number one movies at the box office. As for number one, well, that's no surprise.
32: You okay? Did you get rid of that monster inside you?
33: I think I might go see how Angie's doing.
32: You're not going to get away with this.
1: Spider-Man Brand New Day brought in $355 million in Canada and the U.S. in its opening weekend, making it the second biggest domestic and worldwide opening of all time, just short of the record set by Avengers Endgame in 2019. The film depicts Peter Parker fighting crime in a world that has forgotten he's Spider-Man. It marks actor Tom Holland's fourth outing as a web-slinging hero with his wife and co-star Zendaya, starring as MJ. The couple also star in the number two film, The Odyssey, which made $51 million. And that's not bad. And that's our report for this evening. A reminder, you can get breaking news all day long on CP24 and on our website, ctvnewstoronto.ca. For all the hardworking people behind the camera, in front of the camera, have a good night. I'm Andrea Case. We will see you tomorrow. Happy Civic Monday. Bye.

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4: Sitting in for John Moore, here's John Torrey.
13: John Torrey here, and on this weekend edition, we try and bring you some of the conversations we had this past week, conversations that we found interesting then and we think you'll find interesting now. And of course, finance is always on people's minds, personal finance, people who work in business and so on. And we had two conversations this week, both of which warrant listening to, and that includes Mohit Rajan, who talked to us about some of the costs to you as consumers and to the companies involved when there are breaches of cybersecurity, and Patty Levitt-Reed, who has an interesting take on return on investment. And it's not so much about money as it is return when you pay some attention to somebody that is in your life having a conversation with you, notwithstanding all the distractions that can come from having your phone in front of your face. Let's listen to those conversations now. We've been talking a lot about technology. I guess it's the way of the world that between AI and data breaches and all kinds of other things, that it is something that's not dominating our lives, but certainly something we need to learn more about all the time, continuous learning, and frankly, deal with some of the challenges that it represents, whether it's to our privacy or to sort of our autonomy as people. And that's not scaremongering. It's just us kind of talking about things that are a reality. Helping us to do that quite often here on News Talk 1010 is Mohit Rajan, who is an AI consultant and founder of ThinkStart.ca. And Mohit, good morning and thanks for being here.
15: John, always a pleasure. Thanks.
13: So a couple of things to talk about this morning. One being an initiative being undertaken by this company, Bell, in fighting these spam calls we all get. And I must say, even I sort of look at them and half the time you're told to sort of be wary of who they are and whether they're real. Half the time they're just irritations that sort of suck you in and to have a discussion about duct cleaning or something like that. And in any event, they're both worrisome and bothersome to people, and Bell's trying to deal with that.
15: What I find interesting about this announcement that we're talking about right now through Bell is really tackling the conversation at a level that everybody can understand. We've all experienced this, and it's confusing when you have a cell phone. First of all, it's confusing when you get a physical phone call because you're often worried, you're often shaken up by why somebody would take a moment to actually physically call you. That's the society we live in. But now the fact that they're coming in places where these calls can be manipulated, where fraudulent names can be sort of one letter off from being legitimate, Bell is taking this initiative to make sure callers understand that they're on the back end and trying to figure out what the source of the problem is rather than actually trying to reprimand people for each call that's made.
13: Yeah, and I mean, people are even uncertain a lot of the time just about whether they should answer because they've heard, I think in some respects correctly, that if you actually even answer the call, you are subjecting yourself potentially to some consequences, even if it just means more calls coming later.
15: I think the other part of this we forget is for many people, you're not always being, think about our ecosystem of our health organizations and number of phone calls you might receive from different practitioners. School organizations don't necessarily have their numbers listed between cell phones. And so I think Bell's initiative here is also to make sure that you as the user actually feel comfortable in understanding that, yes, you will be communicated with through various types of communication. And this first level support will at least mitigate. Now, to that point, just yesterday, my 75-year-old mother got a text message from what she thought was me saying, hey, I've lost my phone, call this number and help me out. And she called me right away to make sure, and she knows because we have these conversations. So I want to point out to the listener that this is just one level that you have to protect yourself from when it comes down to this level of fraud.
13: Exactly. And I think that's advice we have to keep offering to everybody, not just to older people all the time. Just be wary and watch these emails carefully. I got several last week and I sent them along to the people who helped me with my income tax return because I was concerned that it was real, but it wasn't. And there's ways to tell that. You just have to look at them carefully before you even open them. We also were going to talk this morning about cyber breaches and how data breaches and how they really are costing Canadians and companies a lot of money each time they happen. We hear about them in the news. We worry about them from the standpoint of privacy, but there's a cost.
15: Yeah, this is a very interesting report that's coming out of IBM and Canadian Newswire, really quoting the cost at being 7.11 million, John. Think about that. What they're saying basically is the average cybersecurity breach for a corporation can cost up to $7 million. And when it comes down to everything from operations to getting it back online to making sure that customers are protected in the future, this points to something that's going to create a problem in what we were thinking was AI for all. So on one hand, you think to yourself, hey, we really need to help help everybody get access to technology. But if you don't have cybersecurity, you don't want people accessing all of this new technology. So it's going to become a trickle-down effect.
13: And I think people don't realize as well how much bad guys out there are attempting to breach systems for companies that they do business with all the time. They seem to be trying, and it's really a matter of how much by way of effective defenses companies have in place, knowing that from time to time those defenses won't work and there will be a breach like we've been discussing. But the attempts to breach the data of companies is unrelenting, and it just goes on continuously.
15: It's all connected, right, John? This is all physical infrastructure that's now connected to software, to outside suppliers, to all different types of people. When I advise companies, I tell them, do not start to plug and play when it comes down to technology. You have to vet and make sure that your security is in place before you put any of this together. We do need more diligence when it comes down to all levels to understand that we can't expedite this innovation that we're talking about without thinking about security first.
13: Yep. It's just the same as I've been saying this morning. We've been talking a lot about data centers because they're in the news and they're controversial and people are worried about them. But, you know, it's what you said. Everybody has to understand they play their part. So if we're going to use the AI at work and even for our kind of random searches we do every day, day by day, and who wouldn't when it's available to you, then there's going to have to be a data center to deal with it. If we're going to worry about cyber breaches, then we're going to have to be careful in looking at emails and phone calls and texts that we receive. Companies are going to have measures in place. So it's not one of those things where you can just say the company should look after that, or the government should deal with data centers. We're all in it together. And I hope, and these segments, I hope, help people to get a bit more educated and informed about some of the issues that are very real. Mohit Rajans, who's an AI consultant and founder of ThinkStart.ca, thanks for joining us.
15: Alan, have a great one. Thank you for having me.
13: Yeah, and you know, that is the bottom line here. I mean, we're inclined to sort of, especially when it comes to government, and having been in government, I've experienced this, you know, we just say, well, the government should look after that. You know, they'll deal with it. They'll put guardrails in place. They will regulate these companies. And indeed, in the end, they are the ones that often have to pass the regulation or put the policy in place. Normally, Patty Lovett Reed, we have her on to talk about various things that have to do with your investments and things like that. And she's going to talk about that this morning, return on investment. But it's interesting to hear her talk, as we will, about maybe a higher return than you'd get off of some stocks or bonds. Patty, good morning.
16: Good morning. I like that intro, John.
13: Yeah, well, I mean, it is an interesting way to think. And I didn't know when I first saw the article come up what it was about. And I then kind of realized, because I think we've all had the same experience. But, you know, you normally are on here talking about return on investment and how you can do best for yourselves and for your family, and some of the explanations people often need to have with respect to the miracles of compounding and all that kind of thing. But you posed the question in an article you've written: what if the best investment you'll ever make has nothing to do with money? How so?
16: Well, you know, I was actually really thinking about this after my daughter started talking to me. And she said, Mom, are you listening? And I said, yes, I am listening. And I was, of course, looking at my phone, but I was listening. And she looked at me and she said, I want you to listen with your eyes and your ears. I want you to be present. And then I started thinking about what is going on in today's environment. Because you're right. I often look at, you know, investments, what's my return? How do I measure performance? How do you compare outcomes? You know, how do you compound over time? Well, if you think about what's going on today, presence is becoming very scarce. And if you think about that in economic terms, that means it's becoming more valuable. 20 years ago, John, information was scarce and attention was abundant, but that's the opposite today. I mean, it really is. I mean, if you think we live in an attention economy, but we still succeed in a trust economy. So, you know, relationships, leadership, parenting, coaching, healthcare, sales, you name it. They aren't built on attention alone. They are built on trust. So I do think if we start to look at things a little differently, presence has a measurable return on investment.
13: You make the point, and it's a two little sentences, money compounds. And of course, you've explained that many times. And I think it's important for everybody, especially starting with younger people, to understand the power of compounding. But then you say, so does presence. And talk about how presence compounds over time, presence in that attention paying that you just talked about.
16: Yeah, presence has a measurable return on investment. If you think about it, presence, from my perspective, is compound interest. So if you are fully present for a 5-minute conversation, that can prevent months of misunderstanding. You know, one attentive meeting often saves 10 follow-up emails. So presence is one of those investments where the return may not appear to be immediate, but it's exponential. And so often in today's environment, you know, I hear phones are ruining society. I think my family will say that to me on occasion, but I don't think technology is the enemy. The problem isn't technology. The problem is outsourcing our attention. I think they're great tools, but, you know, who's deciding where my attention goes, me or the algorithm? So I think to answer your question, presence is becoming a competitive advantage. And AI, we're all talking about it, it can generate content. Automation can schedule meetings. Algorithms can sort of recommend products, but they can't replace genuine human attention. And increasingly, that's the differentiator.
13: Yeah, it's back to saying it isn't the technology that's the problem, it's the people using it. It's like when they talk about dogs and dogs that are, you know, misconducting themselves. And the problem isn't with dogs or dogs. It's the people that are minding the dogs that are not paying proper attention and that cause trouble to happen, because dogs are dogs. And in this case, people are the ones that can misuse their phone to the point, as you say, where, you know, you're paying attention and listening, but you're not paying full attention and investing as much in that conversation as you might. Food for thought. This is why we love to have you on, because you not only talk about finances, but also as your the book you've written, Life Makes Sense. I mean, that's it's sense as in C-E-N-T-S, but also S-E-N-S-E. So thank you, Patty, for bringing that to our attention.
16: Thanks a lot, John. Have a great day.
13: We'll talk soon. You have a great day, too. And, you know, she's got a point there. I mean, it is all of this. I mean, it's a matter of my political mentor, Premier Bill Davis, who some of you will never have heard of because you're too young, but he used to say moderation in all things.
4: Your commute.
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4: 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So we talk. Travel. Transit riders on Spadina will be boarding buses, not streetcars.
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6: Don Moore. Here's John Torrey.
13: John Torrey here filling in for John Moore, and one of the things we have every week when John Moore is here and when he isn't is a visit from Carmi Levy for Tech Tuesdays. And this week we talked to Carmi about the usual, trying to keep up with what's going on in technology and all the different changes and innovations that we're having to deal with, and it was interesting as always. Have a listen. Carmi Levy joins us to explain what is sometimes inexplicable, but nonetheless, Carmi, thanks for translating these things into language we can all understand. How are you doing?
7: I'm doing great. You're right. It is kind of a weird language.
13: But, well, it's one just confusing. Change happens so fast that sometimes you can't keep up. And one of the things that's happening is the opportunity that seems to be coming our way to be able to log in to Google with a selfie as opposed to trying to remember your password all the time.
7: Yeah, they're calling this selfie for sign-in. And the problem with traditional ways of signing in is if you forget your password, the workaround, so they'll send you a text message or you'll have to confirm on another device. Sometimes they're inconvenient. Sometimes they throw people off and they can't get back in. And so what they're doing is they're adding selfie for sign-in, which basically means that if you are locked out of your account, you've forgotten your password, this is a new way of recovering. So they're adding it to the list of things. So basically what it does is it asks you to record a video, and you look to the left and you look to the right and you say a few things. And so this apparently, according to Google, is harder to spoof than just putting up a photo or just taking an image of your government-issued ID. It's more convenient and, according to Google, more secure. I think the verdict is out on the security thing because I still think hackers will figure out ways to create deep fakes to spoof this. But I applaud the fact that they're at least trying to make this easier, because that is a big source of frustration for a lot of people.
13: Well, in my cases, I think it comes from following the advice I've heard from people like you, which is not to use the same password for everything. But then that mm-hmm. creates a new problem, which is I have absolutely no luck in remembering passwords. So now I've started to record them in a place where then they're going to be too easily available to people. But I have to look them up all the time because I have to remember which password I use for what. And it generally becomes a fairly frustrating exercise.
7: Yeah. So, I mean, you know, I think here the message is, so Google is making it available globally. If you're inclined, go into the settings and turn it on. It's just another option. And it'll mean, I don't know, maybe a slightly less chance of us being locked out of our accounts in frustration. And maybe I won't be getting those calls from people who are frustrated, because I get them all the time.
13: Well, I'm sure you do. another development that's of interest, and it all is in the same area, you know, to do with facial recognition and how people use it and protecting their own privacy, is something that seems to have come up in Britain called adversarial clothing. Explain.
7: So basically, you go outside and you walk past someone's house and they have a Ring doorbell, and it's

0: to determine who you are. So basically, you're messing with the system and you're saying, I will not be surveilled.
1: So that incredibly loud plaid suit that you're wearing these days, Carmi Levy, is your way of trying to deal with protecting your own privacy.
0: Oh, you busted me because, you know, I clearly have no fashion sense, John. But
1: I didn't say that. I said you were, you know, calculating in how you chose your clothing based on protecting your privacy. But it's just interesting you could do that because there's no question now. You have to assume anywhere you go. I mean, whether it's coming up to somebody's front door, as you said, or walking by a business or walking in front of a car, that you're being recorded. And that's proven to be very good for law enforcement and all that kind of thing. But it's certainly means that you're on public display pretty much all the time.
0: You certainly are, and that is a concern. And in many cases, some of these some of them come in the form of clothing, and they will use patterns that also mess up with the recognition software, the algorithms. And so, you know, there's some people who will not leave their house without putting on a hat and a face mask, and they will use that, you know, sort of as a way of staying anonymous. It really is a thing. We do. You're absolutely right. We have no presumption of privacy now the moment we step out of the house in the morning, and it's only going to get worse as the systems become more interconnected, more driven by artificial intelligence, so that footage then gets shared on networks and then it can be scanned looking for signs that you were where you say you were. Kind of frightening, and it's only going to get worse as the technology gets better. So why not fight back with a little bit of fashion?
1: Okay, Carmi, so what you and our listeners are about to hear is a gentleman by the name of Bill Oliver, and he's a progressive Conservative Party member of the Legislative Assembly of New Brunswick, and he was speaking in the legislature, and we're going to play it so people can hear what he had to say, and then you'll tell us, well, what's unusual about this? Because people might hear it and think, oh, that's just people talking in the legislature. Let's hear what he had to say.
2: Citizens often develop expectations that exceed the powers actually granted to those offices. Here's a more natural flowing version of that section that reads like a legislative speech rather than a series of short points. Madam Speaker, one of my concerns with this legislation is the potential gap between what New Brunswickers may reasonably expect this office to accomplish and what the office will actually have the authority to do.
1: So people may have missed the part in the middle, which you'll maybe help them draw some attention to, where he says, here's a more natural flowing version of that section. What was going on there?
0: Anyone who's ever used ChatGPT to generate content or to write copy for them knows that when it gets to the bottom, it will then sort of make a suggestion, say, hey, here's what I gave you. But if you want something more, let me know if you want me to try shaping it a little bit, make it a little bit more precise for your particular needs. So basically, this is what's known as a tell, a sign that a chatbot like ChatGPT was used to create this. A normal human wouldn't write this. And clearly, whoever wrote that speech, cut and pasted the copy right out of the chatbot, put it into a document, handed it over to Mr. Oliver, and he read it in the legislature without even bothering to read it beforehand, and he clearly didn't realize that he was reading AI-generated copy. It's a huge affront to the House. It's a huge affront to citizens who assume that the people that they elect are a little bit smarter about using AI and actually will use their own words when they speak in the legislature,
1: AI creation. Sorry, just briefly before we go to our last item, does that apply if you just have AI sort of polish the thing? I guess that's what he might have done, because it said, here's a more natural way to say the same thing. So somebody had done some work at some point, and they gave him a more flowing way to say it, but he got busted.
0: It's possible, and it isn't, you know, we didn't see the full exchange, so it's hard to tell if it was, AI original or sort of an adaptation of something that a human wrote, but it's pretty clear that AI was involved pretty significantly, and it's also pretty clear that Mr. Oliver failed to read this over beforehand.
1: Yeah,
0: and that's the affront. Oh, you're going to give a speech. Here's some copy. Just read it. It's fine. And to me, that's, you know, if that were my MPP or my MLA or my MP, I would just be beside myself and I would never vote for them again.
1: So search traffic is down quite a lot, and it's given publishers reason for some second thought about Google.
0: Yeah, so we are seeing, so basically what's happening, there's a term called Google Zero, which is basically when Google Search stops sending traffic to your website. And what's happening is a lot of websites now, the way Google works is it sends indexes, bots, out onto the internet, and it scans websites. And for decades, it was doing that to feed its search engine. And that was fine because Google finds you, and then it can send traffic to you. And if you own a website, if you're a publisher, if you're a company that depends on traffic, you love that kind of thing. Well, what's happening now, they're not just using it for indexing, they're using it for AI, and that's killing traffic. Traffic's down 40%. to websites because Google is no longer referring it to them. It is, in fact, generating AI summaries, and it's keeping all the money for itself. So there are a lot of businesses, a lot of publishers, so Reddit, Politico, Reuters, The Economist, Time, they're all trying to

0: get Google to stop using or stop scanning their sites for content because they don't want to feed the AI machine. And there's this sort of great debate over, do you tell Google to go away or do you still allow them to index your site? And increasingly, people are saying, Google, stop. We're sick of you.
1: So that's bad for the Google business, and I guess it remains to be seen what it does for the publishers.
0: Very much so. It's almost like walking a high wire because you still want to have some referral traffic from the Google search engine, but you also recognize that Google is increasingly trying to put you out of business because they're using it to train their AI models. And so that is problematic, and there really is no easy answer. And a lot of companies, they're trying to resolve this with licensing deals or outright, they're just suing Google straight up.
1: Thank you very much. Learned a lot, as always, and maybe you could enlighten us by letting us know where you get one of those plaid suits that avoids the facial recognition technology.
0: Watch my Instagram feed, John.
1: Very good.
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1: You may not know what mathematicians do. In fact, I don't either. But I did have the opportunity this week to interview Jacob Zimmerman. He's a Torontonian, went to school here, teaches at the University of Toronto, and just won what's the equivalent of the Nobel Prize in Mathematics. Now, I see a man like him in front of a double whiteboard with all those long equations that go on and on and on, and I have no idea what they mean. But he did manage to put a little light on that for us, and he's certainly a most interesting man and somebody who's now received global recognition, well worth listening to. I'm very honored to have here in the studio with me somebody who's been honored on a global basis. His name is Jacob Zimmerman. He is a professor of mathematics at the University of Toronto, and he's won something called the Fields Medal, and it is a medal in mathematics that is global in terms of the competition, and he is the first scholar based at a Canadian institution, namely the U of T, to win this medal, and so it is something that is international recognition. They call it akin to the Nobel Prize of Mathematics, and it was established in 1932. So it's been around for a long time. And so to win it, and it's awarded every 4 years by the International Mathematical Union to up to four mathematicians under the age of 40. So Jacob, welcome and congratulations.
22: Thank you so much.
1: I saw you on TV accepting the medal, and that was a proud moment, I'm sure. And then I also saw you in front of a whiteboard with what looked like it was two whiteboards, I think, in fact. So an equation that stretched across two big whiteboards, like the full size of what people would call a blackboard or a big whiteboard, not a little one.
22: Sure.
1: I must tell you, I was a sort of mediocre. I went to the same high school as you, we discovered. So right. A lot of people there were bright with math. This was not including me. And so I stand there and I look at those equations that you're doing and some things you did that earned you this medal. And I have absolutely no understanding of what you're doing. Mm. And I would probably be with other people in that your mind is a particularly adept to incredibly complicated math. But can you try to explain? There was a certain thing that you did, and I'll have to search too high and I won't even pronounce it properly, that really was the work that won you the medal. And maybe you could just explain, like, when you're doing something like that, and I'll find it here. Here it is. Zimmerman won for his contribution in the recasting of minimality as a fundamental method of arithmetic and complex algebraic geometry, and the André Oort conjecture. What does that mean? Like, why are you doing that, and why are you teaching that, and why are you researching that?
22: Sure, thank you for the question. So math is hard to sort of parachute in and see what's going on because it's built on so much different language and notions that you got to sort of learn one by one to get to the point where you can understand what's even happening. It just takes a lot of background. I do something called number theory, which means that I study solutions to algebraic equations like x squared plus y squared equals 1, stuff like that.
1: That's the stuff I couldn't do, by the way, when I was in high school.
22: Well, I'm sure with the right encouragement, I'm sure you would. Math has this unfortunate reputation that some people get it and other people don't. And I think that's really sad because I think if everyone's explained patiently and given the opportunity, then there's lots of research showing that everybody can.
1: But you know what I think people, more than anything else, when they come to try to understand this, if you could offer an example of when you're doing this work on, what did you call it,
22: number theory.
1: Number theory.
22: Yeah.
1: How does that end up expressing itself in the business world or the science world or, you know, some world that people are in where they can say, well, I didn't realize that that work, you know, led to making my life better or my work easier or some, you know, how does it fit together? Because you understand that. I sometimes don't, to be honest.
22: Sure. So math kind of breaks up not too neatly into two parts. It's what's called applied math, which is math that's already integrated with the day-to-day world. There's a math between behind like traffic signals and infrastructure, computation, you know, all the stuff we use day-to-day has math somewhere at the core of it. And then there's what's called pure math, which is math we do that's more aesthetics-based, more sort of stuff we find interesting that hasn't yet found application to the real world. So I work in pure math. So I work on sort of things that are really more technical and more, in a way, to me, I think they're more interesting sometimes. And they haven't yet found a direct, an exact correlation with the data of their world. So already in physics, in string theory, some of the stuff I've been doing has been making some connections there. Have been finding some traction. But a long time ago, we sort of decided as a society that funding research, which is just curiosity-driven, sort of with no practical application at the moment, turns out down the line to have major impacts. So, you know.
1: Oh, sure. I mean, because, you know, you don't know what you're going to find.
22: That's exactly right.
1: And what you're going to find may be three things, all of which may be life-changing for somebody or for some business or for some scientific endeavor or for medicine, for that matter. I mean, how do researchers that develop, you know, so-called miracle drugs, they work and work and work, sometimes not knowing. In fact, I was hearing the other day, and this is a scientific example of where they were doing research on a given drug that is actually for heart, and it turned out to have a profound impact on genes as it related to the growth of cancer cells.
22: Wow.
1: And so the medicine that was given to someone was actually a heart-related pill, but it slowed the growth of cancer. Never knew that, but somebody was probably being curious. And so I'm a great believer in all of that. I just don't understand it.
22: Sure.
1: That's all. Can I talk to you about what you're doing these days? Because we've been talking a lot on the show this morning, both about data centers, and I was making the point, I was just at a dinner party last night, and everybody was talking about searches they were making, or at least the use of AI at work, and then they were doing searches at the table to find out just information that was in the conversation. And I said, well, folks, if you're going to use AI at work and you're going to use it for all these random searches, whether they have any value or not, you got to expect there's going to be a data center somewhere to, you know, to process all of this. But on the other part of this, this past week, OpenAI had an instance where AI went rogue and started to sort of take more control of things they weren't asked to do. The AI wasn't asked to do it. And you're going there, I assume, again, with curiosity, partly, you know, driving what you're going to be doing, working with them on, I think, on the safety issue, aren't you?
22: That's right. Yeah, I'm only working on AI safety.
1: And you're again, can you tie math and the work things you're good at and that you've been honored for with this medal to how that's going to impact on, you know, safety for, I assume, people and companies and technology companies?
22: I certainly hope so. I mean, I think AI is even more so than we've already come to accept a really revolutionary technology in profound ways we haven't yet begun to grapple with. And there's a lot of promise there. And there's also a lot of risk there. Actually, just the other day, a bunch of employees at Frontier Labs signed a letter called Pacing the Frontier, where they talk about the need to build infrastructure such that if we need to, maybe now, maybe later, we can stop, pause, slow down, decelerate, monitor the speed at which the developments are occurring, because these systems are already extremely powerful and only going to get more powerful over time. And so I think there's a lot of room for people to come in and work on AI safety from many perspectives. For math in particular, I think math is the language in which we make things that are kind of vague and intuition that we have that isn't yet precise. We make it precise. We make it formal. We make it rigorous. Mathematics is the language by which we do that. And so I'm hoping me in particular maybe, or mathematicians writ large, to work more on the theory side so that the AI isn't just something which is sort of empirical. We kind of do trial and error and see what works. But we have some actual understanding in terms of what they're doing and how they're doing it. And if we understand them, maybe we can anticipate them, we can react to them, we can sort of approach this new world with clearer eyes.
1: Yeah, and I think if somebody, I don't know if you'd agree with me or not, that the more we can try to make transparent what's going on, as much as we understand it ourselves, it's going to take away some of this fear. Because while I think, I assume you'd be in the category who would say, because you're curious and you're doing this work in that domain, that this properly done, this will be a really good thing for people in the long term, but that right now they're a bit afraid of it.
22: I think some of the fear makes sense. I mean, I don't think panic is a useful reaction.
1: No.
22: But there are real risks, very, very serious risks that are at play. And there's certainly a lot of promise, but I think we have to proceed very carefully and consciously and slowly. We need social conversation about how to bring this stuff up. I'm going to work at OpenAI, but me as well as many other employees there and other labs who have spoken up at various levels about the need to approach this issue very cautiously and not sort of race ahead blindly.
1: Final question. Are you worried as an educator about this? Because, you know, in general, are you worried about our ability to have people reason and develop critical thought and so on? Even as a mathematician, it all still applies.
22: Not so much. I'm more on the optimistic side there. I think people will end up learning the skills that they need to function in our world in a productive manner. So those skills might change. Like, you know, we don't want to play numbers as well as we used to because we have calculators. And I think that's okay. We do other things.
1: Yeah, true.
22: Likewise, I think AI is a very powerful tool for learning. I use it all the time to learn all sorts of things way outside my domain, together with professionally. And I think people are very able. I'm very optimistic to sort of react in a credible way.
1: My guest has been Jacob Zimmerman, who is a U of T math professor, but more so than that, he's a globally recognized mathematician who's just won the biggest prize in mathematics. And we're very proud of you as a Canadian that has excelled. And we punch above our weight in a lot of these areas, but it's sometimes people don't get recognized for these kinds of honors that are bestowed on people who work in fields that we don't understand as well. But I think you've helped me understand a little better what you're doing. And I thank you for doing it. And thank you for putting your brain to good use. And look forward to hearing about the work you're going to be doing at OpenAI and at the U of T.
22: I really appreciate it. Thank you so much.
1: Thank you, Jacob. Thanks for coming in.
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1: White Coat Wednesdays are, of course, one of the highlights of Moore in the Morning, whether it's John Torrey or John Moore in the saddle. And Dr. Mitch visited us this week and talked about body fat. And, of course, we all have to worry about that to one degree or another. And we'll follow that by the usual dollop of useless information. All information is useful. But, of course, our friend Nick Mirano provides us with information that he would describe sometimes as useless. Dr. Mitch is now with us, our medical correspondent. Good morning, Dr. Mitch.
8: Good morning to you, sir.
1: I was saying to the listeners before you came on that I would be interested to know personally about this study out, first of its kind, that says that where you carry your body fat is directly linked to brain aging. And I was wondering, when I listen to you talk, I'm going to find out what this says about me.
8: Oh boy, are we in trouble? No. This is a lovely, lovely study that pulls together information that most of us sort of suspected for a while. It's in Nature, Mental Health. And they basically looked at a huge data set, the 18,000 people in the UK Biobank database. And they basically tracked them down. They figured out where is your fat. And they put them in a special x-ray machine called a DEXA scanner, low dose radiation that tells the difference between bone and soft tissue and fat. And that way they had an accurate indication of, one, how much fat they had, two, where the fat was. Was it in their arms? Was it in their hips? Was it in their legs? Was it mainly in their belly and the organs in their belly? And it turned out they then looked at brain scans and function. They gave the people tests to see how well their brains were working. And as many of us would have suspected, the worst fat, the most dangerous fat, was the fat that had accumulated around your organs in your belly, the so-called visceral fat, the beer belly. And that makes sense because we know that that fat seems to be much more metabolically active. We know that it makes all sorts of hormones and other messengers, inflammatory markers, inflammatory causers, inflammatory things that worsen inflammation. So we could have suspected that that would make sense. Now, the only problem with that is you and I don't have a choice as to where our fat gets laid down. You eat, the extra calories go wherever the body decides it wants to put them. And you cannot spot reduce. You cannot spot lose fat. So you can do all the abdominal crunches you want or whatever you're going to do to reduce or tighten up your tummy muscles, but the fat is still going to be there. Fat is removed from the body where as the body decides and it just goes. And you know this because if you've seen people who've taken these GLP-1 agonists, they develop what we call Ozempic face, where the face just totally thins out. And that's because they've lost fat in the face that fills it out, that gives it form. Well, I don't know about you, but for most of us, that's not where I want to lose my fat. And so again, it highlights the fact that you can't choose where you're going to lose your fat, but you really have to make an effort to keep the fat off, especially if it's around the belly. And the other thing that this tells me as a scientist is I cannot just use the BMI to chart obesity. BMI is that measure of your body mass index. It's your body weight in kilos divided by your height in meters, meters squared it becomes. And we normally say that if you're over 30, 30, the BMI is more than 30, you're overweight, you're fat. But what if you're a muscular weight trainer or a muscular football player or a muscular hockey player or a muscular athlete of any sort? That'll be a false number. And so we may have to turn to more accurate indications of where your fat is, such as measuring your waist circumference, such as measuring your waist to hip ratio. So a very important study. It reminds us that it's really important to be careful about the weight and to try and keep it off. And that me as a scientist, I need to be careful how I'm measuring it.
1: So one of the things you bring to our attention, and I assume there's a reason for the specific mention of fluorescent lit emergency rooms, but in those emergency rooms, there's a worsening crisis happening. And is that related at all to the story we talked about this week of 1 in 10 of the emergency room physicians actually leaving that area of specialty?
8: It's more about the length of time that people are waiting, and specifically people who've been admitted with a psychiatric problem. It's bad enough if you have an issue that requires that you get admitted to the hospital. Getting you into a bed upstairs out of the emergency room is taking far too long. And that's for all sorts of reasons. The basic one being there are no beds upstairs. Not that the physical beds aren't there. They are. The physical beds just don't have the nursing and orderly and unit coordinator and additional important staff to support those beds. You have beds being closed, and you have people being forced to stay in a bed longer than they really need to because there's no resources in the community to discharge them to. So that's generally, but it turns out if you have a mental health issue, it's even worse. You wait a lot longer than a person with a quote unquote medical condition to get into a psychiatric ward. Now, one of the ways this has been dealt with is in PEI, one of their hospitals did that, and we did that with one of our hospitals in the emergency here in Montreal. We created a specific psychiatric emergency itself, so that a patient would have a more protected environment, a more conducive environment to them getting better or not getting worse than they might if they were just hanging in a bed in a corridor.
1: Dr. Mitch, as always, very interesting and insightful, and some lessons to be learned, especially on the body fat, even if you can't control where it goes. So thank you very much for all that.
8: My pleasure. Have a good one.
0: Totally useless information.
2: So we've all shuffled decks, right? Some of us don't.
4: Oh, you're a deck shuffler.
2: Some of us play with a full deck. Some of us don't. But those of you
4: but
2: who play...
4: Nick plays with his, I'll tell you that.
2: Those of you who do play with a full deck, meaning 52 cards, a proper shuffle of 52 card deck creates an order that almost certainly never existed before and likely will never again because of the astronomical number of possible permutations. So the scale of 52.
4: Nick said permutations.
2: That's right. When you shuffle these cards, the reason why it's an astronomical permutation is because the 52 factorial equals approximately 8.066 times 10 to the 67th power, meaning 8 followed by 67 zeros. This number is so immense that if every person on Earth had shuffled cards every second since the Big Bang, we would still be nowhere near exploring all the possible orders, making any specific order incredibly unique.
4: That's what Nick called his first sexual encounter at age 45, the Big Bang.
2: The Big Bang. It was a Big Bang, and it was a theory. The Big Bang was a theory, 100%.
4: Fantasy more than a theory.
2: Exactly.
4: Okay, ready?
2: Yes.
4: I like this one.
2: Okay.
4: The brain consists of approximately 86 billion neurons. Now, that's astronomical in itself.
2: It is.
4: 86 billion neurons. Each neuron performs thousands of connections at a time. So you would need, get ready for this one. This is how complex the brain is. You'd need a supercomputer just to calculate the amount of connections that the billions of neurons are making in your brain. That's how astronomical the number is.
2: It is astronomical.
4: So all these AI and supercomputers and stuff like that, wake up, folks. Yep. Our brain works at like a billion times faster.
2: It does. And those who are missing some, what do you call them, neurons?
4: See, he doesn't even remember that.
2: Yes. So those who are missing some neurons or morons. That's how. That's what we get out of that.
4: They're on in general.
2: Let's stay with the brain then. The human brain is composed of 73% water, which is a high percentage that underscores the importance of hydration for optimal brain function. And even mild dehydration, as little as 2%, can impair attention.
4: Yep.
2: Hang on. I lost my thought. Wait a minute.
4: Have a sip of water.
2: Hang on 1 second. Let me take a sip of water. Hang on. Okay. Where was I? Oh, yes. It can impair attention, memory, and cognitive skills.
9: It's a new vision to move oil
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16: From the national newsroom of the Canadian Press, I'm Don Mitchell. Many WestJet travelers were left searching for Plan B after the airline's 4,400 flight attendants walked off the job early Sunday. The airline had already begun grounding planes and canceling flights ahead of the strike, saying affected passengers would be refunded or reaccommodated as applicable. However, customers Carissa Fontaine and Carissa Sen said getting help from WestJet has been a challenge after repeated flight cancellations left them stranded overnight at Toronto's Pearson International Airport.
17: They can't help us. They tell us to call, but anytime you call, no one... They just hang up on you.
16: Contract talks are ongoing in Calgary. At the heart of the issues are wages and compensation for ground duties that QP says are inadequate, while WestJet argues its rejected offer included boarding pay and a major first-year raise. Wildfire has destroyed homes along the west side of British Columbia's Okanagan Lake and sent more residents fleeing for safety. The flames prompted the evacuation of the Okanagan Indian Band Reserve, while separate evacuation orders and alerts are up near Vernon and Armstrong. As Canadian Press reporter Jason White explains, a cold front is being blamed for winds much stronger than what had been originally forecast.
18: Gusts were expected to reach up to 70 kilometers per hour in the Okanagan, but the BC Wildfire Service says its crews on the ground observed sustained 80 kilometer an hour winds over the fire and 115 kilometer an hour winds at elevation. It says those winds caused significant challenges, and the firefighters and aircraft were unable to hold back the Bradley Creek fire.
16: The Wildfire Service reports almost half of the province's 130 wildfires are burning out of control. Meanwhile, there are air quality alerts in Washington State, Oregon, Idaho, and Montana. Smoke from wildfires in eastern Washington and Oregon, as well as Canada, are expected to bring hazy skies to the northwest through at least Monday. ABC News correspondent Alex Stone is in Spokane.
19: This area was, for the first time ever, under what's called a PDS, which is a relatively new term used for wildfires, a particularly dangerous situation red flag warning issued by the National Weather Service. And whenever those are issued, and they are rare, that is when these typically break out.
16: Authorities say wildfires in eastern Washington state have forced the evacuation of 60,000 people in the Spokane area. At least 600 homes, businesses, and other structures have reportedly been destroyed. And President Donald Trump's pattern of threatening new attacks on Iran, then pulling back, continued through the weekend. On Friday, Trump warned of a strong military response, but by Saturday night announced progress in negotiations. ABC's Matt Rivers is in Amman, Jordan.
20: Trump posting online, "I have agreed for the future benefit of the world and likewise the survival of a successful and prosperous Iran to cancel the attacks subject to being able to rapidly make a deal." He goes on to say any deal would include reopening the Strait of Hormuz and the end of what he calls the Iranian nuclear threat.
16: Trump credited Gulf allies, including Saudi Arabia, for persuading him to give diplomacy more time. This is the Canadian Press.
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1: Shane Hewitt and the Night Shift. It's time for Chris Abel to come in. Always brings in new tech and new things, but I don't think our first conversation is good news at all. When the AI chats came out originally, I believe it was the Google Gemini chats, if you created a share link to share a conversation or something with a friend, those links were getting indexed by Google and people could search them and find them. ChrisAbel.com, if you want to get Chris connected with Chris, at Real Chris Abel on the socials. Chris, some bad news for our Good News Tuesday to start, bud.
2: If you're somebody that uses Claude AI, that specific AI client, which of course is there to be able to help you with productivity, but also, you know, increasingly people have been using AI for more relationship and more personal reasons. So Claude AI, they did introduce a feature similar to what you described, where the idea is that if something really cool happened between you and Claude and you wanted to share that specifically to somebody privately, though, they introduced a new tool so that you could actually sort of copy a section of a conversation that happened, and then Claude would generate a web URL link that you could then share to a friend and say, okay, come check this thing out. And the whole idea was that was supposed to be private. You know what? The horrible nightmare of what was never supposed to happen actually did happen just yesterday. People began to notice that some of these conversations were suddenly being published to the internet. So Claude, when it generated that web URL link for you to share privately, accidentally was also publishing the content publicly. And so on the internet, search engines like Google, like Bing, of course, grabbed that information, added it to their search results, and started to populate the search results. And we are talking about very personal and private sort of interactions that people are having with their AI, things about politics, and their personal opinions about politics, but also relationship role playing is what I'm going to say. You, of course, can understand that can mean the whole gambit of really, really intimate things that should be not shared online. This was something that, you know, companies who created Claude promised would never happen. The big red flag for me was the fact that they needed to share it across the internet to share with friends, and that they generated a web URL. Oh, never would I do use a feature like that. But of course, the horrible thing that was promised not to be actually did happen.
1: Well, it is pretty scary stuff, and just to not over dramatize it, but you know when the bosses say you're not allowed to use public AI to do private things with company information? This would be why, because you never know where it's going to go. Like, it's different if it's like, hey, I got to write a note to Chris and I want to tell him he's great and he's awesome and everything else. And here's what I wrote. Help me make it better. Like, okay, fine. But this is not, some of these things are pretty private, pretty secret bits of information. Yeah, Chris?
2: Yes. I mean, we as a society went through a whole growing period where we had to learn not to upload naked photos of ourselves to the internet. Now it's going to be a case of learning not to have private conversations with AI, period. You just shouldn't do it.
1: Hmm. Didn't have naked pictures on my bingo card for this conversation, Chris, but I think it makes sense. Oh, it's good stuff. All right, next on the list, Samsung has come up with the phones. You speculate a little bit that you thought it was going to be great stuff. Does it deliver?
2: It does. So, I mean, what was surprising was they didn't introduce any of the regular phones, the regular smartphones. These were Galaxy smartphones that they unveiled last Wednesday, but they're foldables. So each one has that magic screen that has a hidden secret hinge in it, so the screen itself can fold and unfold. And there's two different styles that Galaxy unveiled. The first was, of course, the Galaxy Fold 8, in which it's starts off like a regular smartphone, candy bar shaped, and then like a book, it opens up. And when it opens up, it doubles the size of the screen. You now have a device that actually can work like a tablet. We've seen that with earlier versions of Samsung's folding phones. What's different is this time is they've actually managed to fix it so that you can put one app on the left side of the screen and then have a second app running on the right side of the screen. So from a productivity point of view, it's amazing how you can take the information from one application and add it to another, do all sorts of cool planning for trips and things like that. That, I think, is really productive and amazing. So a very good use of the technology from Samsung.
1: Well, I wonder if you could watch two YouTube videos at once. That'd be fun.
2: And then the second foldable that they put out is the Galaxy Z Flip. Now, the Flip is a very small rectangular phone. It's got screens on both the outside and the inside, which is really great. You can see information without even opening up your phone. But then it opens up like a retro flip phone, which I know has gotten a lot of people very excited because it's really that kind of fun, sociable phone, great for taking selfies. Now, when you're taking a selfie, you can see the image of yourself, the camera's taking, but also people outside in the other side of the phone can see the image that's being generated as well. So they can see you lining up the shot. What I like is that when you leave the phone sort of half open and hold it in the palm of your hand and caress it, you can now use it like an old retro handy cam, like a camcorder the old way. And they've added a feature called the fan cam, which is kind of using stabilization, but now the camera and the footage will focus in on one person specifically. So there's a lot of great fun with these camcorders and a lot of great colors. There's a great pink. If you buy the Flip online at Samsung.com, they actually have a different color. There's an awesome green you should check out.
1: Yeah, when I bought a Flip 4, and it was cool because you could kind of create this bespoke version of it. It was kind of neat. You could custom design a little bit. It didn't cost any more than the normal phone, so it's always worth looking at the Samsung website. I can't be the only one, Chris, that's super curious what this does for Apple in September, yeah?
2: Exactly, because we still haven't seen Apple's response to what a folding phone is going to be like. We'll have to check it out. We'll see. And again, it's going to be different. This is not the age of Steve Jobs, so I'm not even sure I can predict what their folding phone is going to look like because it's the new Apple that's going to be generating it.
1: Yeah, cool stuff. All right, we've all heard of cloning, like as in cloning the sheep. We've heard of robots on the show because Chris always brings like weird robots. But we're not talking about cloning robots. We're talking about robots cloning humans to be more like us, yeah?
2: So it's a combination of two things. We've talked about humanoid robots, but we've also talked about the effort of being able to preserve an actual living person in a computer form. So the Osbournes, of course, earlier announced that they're generating a hologram of Ozzy Osbourne that will actually be able to continue to tour, that will be able to capture a lot of his mannerisms and his reality. This is now what's happening is that there's something called the Digital DNA Project down in the States. It's done by a veterans group. And the idea is that when you generate an AI of a living person to kind of duplicate them, they want to be able to load that into a humanoid robot. And a humanoid robot that will actually have very realistic skin, realistic hair. In addition to that, what they want to do is they want to have the ability so that a living person could put on a suit that's called a haptic suit that's got 40 sensors that can record all sorts of biological information about that person, from their vital signs, their heartbeat, for example. And then that information can also be loaded into the humanoid robot. So you'd have a humanoid robot that basically would clone a living person. It would look like them, sound like them, walk like them, have their walking gait, their mannerisms, but also have their heartbeat, have their biological rhythms. If they're a person that has a faster heartbeat or tends to sweat a lot, well, the robot will also match that. So it should feel like the living person too.
1: I don't know if that's cool or awesome or weird, Chris.
2: I know. So this goes down so many rabbit holes. I mean, their intent is, number one, to preserve somebody after their death. This is what the veterans group is looking at. Others are saying we want to be able to preserve somebody, their legacy, much like the project with Ozzy Osbourne. But also it opens up, you know, chapters that imagine if when you get married somebody, you could ask for your spouse to be able to record all that biological information so that later on, if there's a divorce, you could simply clone that person, your spouse, as a humanoid robot and capture them when they were younger. But when I first met you, when we first got married, I want to be able to be with that person. So I want to be able to use this technology to do that.
1: Oh, my God. That would be, if you could unwind the baggage that comes with that, that would be amazing, too. All right. ChrisAbel.com, KRISABEL, Real Chris Abel on the socials. Thank you, Chris.
2: Hey, no problem.
1: Shane Hewitt and the Night Shift coming up. Speaking of that, we've got relationships and cloning exes. What if you just got it right? That would be all right. Date night is coming up for you. Not red flags to watch out for. A positive spin for Good News Tuesday. Green flags that you can enjoy when you're meeting new people.
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1: A brown-eyed girl.
2: It's date night. Jen Kirsch is here at Jen underscore Kirsch. Tony Tedesco is here. Tedesco Tony, because he likes to think about things backwards. I'm Shane Hewitt, and welcome to the show. I think this is fun. This is a good news vibey date night tonight. Tony, normally we do like red flags, stay away, alert, alert. But today we're doing green flags. What have you found for you that you notice as a green flag? And I don't mean like maybe in the profile picture on the dating app, she's holding a fish and you're like, I love fish. That's my green flag. What's your green flag?
3: One of mine is how they talk about their ex.
2: Oh.
3: You know, if you know, you want to learn something about someone, just ask them about their previous relationship. And look, I'm not saying that you should be giving your ex praises, because not all of us had the greatest of relationships. But if they are the type of person to basically go back through a list of all their exes and they all happen to be crazy, toxic, selfish, narcissistic, and entirely responsible for every breakup they've ever had, then maybe it's...
2: Welcome to your future.
3: Yeah, you should pay attention. And so emotionally immature people, I think, do a better job of acknowledging that relationships are complicated and sometimes they don't work out. We weren't right for each other. Things like that. Or admit their own mistakes, you know?
2: I love how a green flag is a red flag at the same time. But isn't that the point, though, right? You're just because your green flags are like, okay, this is going to reveal all the other things, so why not start there? So the green flag being, speak honestly and responsibly about your ex is kind of how I take it. Is that a safe summary, Tom?
3: I think that's safe, yeah. Honestly, okay, and cool. Responsibly. You know, you're taking responsibility for your own part in why it didn't work out. But also you're not putting somebody down, you know?
2: Yeah. Well, and that sounds like, you know, it sounds reasonable, in that it's not a complaint session. Okay. Jen Kirsch, green flag for Jen, other than, something along the lines of, I like Cosmos and pretty things, which I would assume would be a,
4: I love that. That's where you go with me. First word that came to me is therapy, and someone who's either done therapy, just the self-awareness, accountability. With therapy comes the ability to not only understand yourself better and cut yourself off or stop yourself before maybe you fall into your own patterns that haven't worked for you in the past, but also gives you an opportunity to hold space for someone else. So therapy, or that sort of self-awareness, the emotionally aware and stable, feels like the biggest green flag for me, followed very closely behind with just keeping your word or being true to your word. Like, I'd rather someone, I'm not a big fan of empty promises, because I'm someone that I can picture the whole thing before it even happens. I get really excited. So the disappointment becomes worse if you said you're going to do something and don't, than if you didn't say it in the first place. I'd rather be pleasantly surprised in that case.
2: Okay. Well, this is interesting. Okay, so then this, I'm having fun with this one, as you can tell. Tony Tedesco, what do you think the green flag you give off is?
4: The silence.
3: The power of a comfortable silence.
2: It's a tough question, though, isn't it? Because now I'm asking you to acknowledge, like, what is it that you put out there where you're like, this is it for me. The unicorn is going to see this as my green flag.
3: It is... I think between that comfortable silence, because I'm a storyteller, so when I'm out on a date or when I'm out meeting somebody, whether it's first, second, third date, I love to talk. I love to tell stories. I love to talk about my day, my week, my month, my ex, all of that. But being able

0: and talking.
1: Tony, as he says that, is getting very Italian with his hands.
0: With my hands. I was just thinking the same thing.
1: Jen Kirsch, what green flag do you give off?
2: When you asked Tony, the first thing that came to mind for me is my spontaneity. But what that entails is I'm so flexible. Which isn't really a word, is like la-di-da. Like, I'm so flexible. I'm not too difficult of a person. If a plan changes, maybe a bit of like a location or a time, I'm willing to go with the punches. But same thing comes up if you're suddenly, our conversation switches to something that it quote unquote shouldn't on a date or when seeing each other, like grief or these different topics. I'm so open-minded to it that I think it creates a sense of safety for other people.
1: Jen Kirsch, okay, so we have a list here that we had found about 7 green flags to look for, which are pretty great. So I'm going to get you to grab the one that jumps out at you for the sake of time, and then we'll get the one that jumps out at Tony from the list of green flags that you think people should know. What's yours?
2: Yeah, I like the one on this list of they apologize like they mean it. I'm great at not holding grudges. I'm not too hard on people, but I just like the understanding that they know, at least from my perspective, how I felt, and they're at least sorry for their part in whatever the mix up or misunderstanding or quote unquote violence was. I just want to be seen. So apologizing like you mean it allows that. It could be something so tiny and minuscule, but a little misunderstanding, even a little text from someone, it doesn't even need to be romantic. It could be whether you're dating from a partner or a friend, when there's sort of some sort of miscommunication, a little like, hey, that must have been uncomfortable for you. I'm sorry that that was the case, and I'll be more mindful in the future, goes a long way for me.
1: Apologize for the impact, not the intention. That's the secret to apologies in the writing. Okay, Tony, green flag for you on the list that sticks up the most as the most important.
0: The small promise rule I like. Big romantic gestures, that's the word. They're great, but sometimes the small stuff matters, right? Showing up on time, that's so huge. Texting when they say they're going to text, or calling when they say they're going to call. Following up on the smallest of the plan. Anybody can promise all these big things, but when it comes to the small things that create reliability, that you know the person is going to be reliable, that's to me that makes the relationship better. It's a huge green flag for me, for sure.
2: It ties into feeling seen as well.
1: Yeah, I'm going to add in my favorite here from the list, which was friendships that have lasted years. And that was on this list too. And I think that's a really good one. Understanding, though, that I don't actually think it's the years, because as we get older, our friends do change. And I think that some of us pretend and fake some of those long-term relationships just because it's easy, because there's a foundation from so long ago. What I would not include in that is it's okay to have friends where you just immediately reminisce about the past, because you're still living in the past. I would say friendships that have lasted, that are active today, in today's world, even if you don't see them all the time. And when you talk about today's things, today's good news, today's bad news, not just like, hey, remember when we went to that party? A friend that's active today, because some of the best friends that we can have can only be 5 years. It can only be 7 years. They don't have to be 20-year friends. And I think it's an amazing look at this. All right, Jen Kirsch, I think it's great. Jen wants to be seen. Tony wants to talk with his hands. And I like all the small things and showing up on time. Good stuff. Date night. Thanks so much.

0: It's huge. I mean, it's the largest corruption case Toronto police have ever dealt with.
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0: does it feel to you like AI is taking over? 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
2: Uncle Bob's Bits. Sunny Surrey, BC is where we go. Bob Addison is there. Shane Hewitt and The Night Shift. I am in Ottawa. And how's Surrey today?
3: I'm not allowed to talk about the weather.
2: Cloudy. I keep trying to bait you into this.
3: Yeah, no. It's been overcast and rainy, Shane, just how we like it out here.
2: Mm-hmm.
3: It's actually pretty good for some places, but the places that need it most, like up in the Cariboo region of our province, obviously, with rain mm-hmm. comes lightning, and with lightning comes more fires. So that's where I was last week. I was up at a place called Sheridan Lake, which is just inside the Cariboo region of our fine province. So,
2: mm-hmm. Okay. Well, that's good. Fun trip.
3: Yeah, we had lovely weather, and then all of a sudden, Friday rolled in. And sure enough, that, by the way, the Smoke BC smoke map of telling you what the next 36 hours of smoke are going to look like, very accurate last Friday. They said between 5 and 7, it would become that really deep, dark, orangey. It's basically like an ash snowfall. And I've been through it once in 2018 up there. And I had to cook dinner on Friday night. And literally, I was trying to shield the barbecue with my body. So I was getting ash all over my back. And then my very thoughtful niece, Abigail, brought me out a sombrero. So it covered me and the chicken, because we were having
2: fish. Did you ever just consider closing the lid on the barbecue? I don't know. It seems
3: I did do that, too. I, of course, realized that, hey, there's a lid here. But then I thought, you know, why not a little bit of wildfire char on the chicken that wouldn't hurt either. So
2: it's got that good wood smoke flavor, you know?
3: Oh, delicious. But the freaky thing was later. So it was really bad. I took some apocalyptic photos. I'll post them. But the freaky thing was, when I went to bed, I realized I hadn't covered the barbecue properly, hadn't put the barbecue cover back on. So I went out to do it, and clamoring at the screen door to get into this little front sitting area where my kid was sleeping, the amount of bugs that were just stuck to the door trying to get out of the smoke, I'm assuming, and I don't speak bug, of course, but the amount, they were just clamoring, and I, of course, it's the one of the spring-loaded sort of screen doors, so it takes a second to shut, so a bunch of them got in, to the point where I said to my son Jackson, I'd like, you're going to go sleep on the couch in the inside, because you're going to get just eaten alive right now, but I'm assuming the bugs weren't digging it too much. So the amount of ash on my car the next morning, crazy.
2: Oh, wow. That's a lot. All right. Firesmoke.ca across Canada, too, if you want to get the inside scoop on all that. And their forecasts are quite amazing when they forecast where it's going and what it's going to look like a couple days from now. It's the technology is just amazing. Or the crystal ball, mystical, whatever it might be.
3: Yeah, it's extremely accurate. And, perhaps our friends down south could look north to one of our websites and see that the smoke is coming instead of blaming us for it.
2: Yeah, well.
3: I did sarcastically respond to some politicians I saw last week in the States saying Canada's horrible. And I said, well, why don't you just get some of those windmills your president loves and blow them back at us and blow the smoke back at us?
2: There you go. It's a great idea. Why not? Right? That's all we're doing. It's very good. Bob Addison is here. He's a football fan, and he's found some fake news to share with us.
3: Yeah. Oh, Shane. You know what I smell in addition to smoke around here?
2: Yeah.
3: I smell a Hockey Canada Mega Summit. I mean, we had one a few years ago, but it wasn't a Mega Summit. But I found this morning, this tweet, following Canada's impressive World Cup campaign and success as a host nation, a new survey has found that football has overtaken hockey as the country's most popular sport among Canadians aged 18 to 29.
2: Yeah. What survey?
3: Listen, I found it very short notice. But it's probably Mario Canseco or Angus Reid or, you know, all the popular polling people.
2: Yeah. Well, that would also be like saying, do you like the NFL, like 2 days after the Super Bowl? And everyone's like, I love the NFL.
3: All right. It's all about timing, obviously. And,
2: clearly.
3: It's done. But I'm not here just to toot the horn of Canada soccer. I'm wearing their shirt right now, actually. But anyway, listen, we couldn't beat Norway for a bronze in the Men's World Championship in May in hockey. We couldn't beat them. We couldn't win. We couldn't win gold. Like, I'm surprised we haven't heard about a summit. But listen, hockey's a bougie sport. I believe you've had to pay for hockey seasons for a few years.
2: A couple.
3: It ain't cheap.
2: No, it's not.
3: Elite soccer is not cheap either. Like, there's traveling teams and things like that. Like, they're a big investment. But, you know, I heard some friends of ours, their kid is like 14 now and he's an aspiring goaltender. But it's a, you know, minimum 15 grand investment.
2: Yeah.
3: Now, like, I've never had that problem with soccer. You know, junior's not playing at an elite level right now. But, you know, so my in is only for a couple grand right now. But we're going to travel more this year, I think.
2: Oh, very good. Okay, well, just I did search it, by the way. It was a survey done 8 days ago, so it was right at the end of the World Cup.
3: Correct.
2: By okay, Soccer good. Canada and Abacus Data. So soccer, like, that would be like the hockey after like Toronto wins the Stanley Cup, coming out and going, do you love hockey? And having Hockey Canada come out and say, yeah, Canadians love hockey.
3: Well, no, and listen, obviously hockey's not on everybody's mind on July 20th when the survey was taken. So I can understand there might be what have you remembered lately bias to this, but
2: a little bit.
3: I thought I would hype it. Like, he took all the steam out of the headline from me.
2: Sorry, but I'm standing up for Canada, though. I think that actually soccer is an incredibly accessible and widely loved sport around the world, which is great to see it grow and get taken care of in Canada. But if you're going to try to tell me that it's more popular than hockey, I'm sorry. I would like to see more data.
3: Well, okay. Yeah, exactly. By the way, another fun football fact. I know Shane Hewitt's Good News Tuesday is now becoming the home of international football when I'm on the segment. I apologize.
2: It seems to be.
3: That.
2: It's true.
3: But this headline was wonderful today. You know, the president, Gianni Infantino. So he wants to sell stakes now in the World Cup to private investors under a scheme that could earn him tens of millions of dollars.
2: What?
3: So investor discussions held with figures close to the Trump administration,
2: right,
3: say sources. And it's now been confirmed Jared Kushner is leading the negotiations. So
2: How can you just create a private investment into... Well, you know why? Because F1 does it. F1 is actually a private entity. It's not a...
3: Oh, really?
2: Yeah, yeah, F1 see, is a media company. Yeah.
3: Yeah, some people are already got their arms waving around like those crazy things at the car dealerships that fill up.
2: I love those guys.
3: I don't even know what they're called.
2: I love them.
3: Inflatable guys at the car dealership.
2: Yeah.
3: But that's what some people are saying. So all the member associations are just going to go, yeah, this is fine. Yeah, we'll approve that.
2: So Donald Trump basically said, how can I have a piece of this?
3: Totally.
2: I'll make you $100 million if you do it.
3: Yeah. And we'll start by having me linger in the
2: photo facing the wrong direction.
3: On the stage with the team that you just saw for the first time 2 hours before. But anyway.
2: Looking backwards at the crowd. Oh, my God.
3: So are you guys aren't smoky over there, are you?
2: No, it's been good here in Ottawa. Yeah, okay, we were a little bit, not like Toronto got, but we were. It's been good. We've been lucky. Yeah.
3: Okay.
2: Well, I'm glad. All right. Thanks for checking in, though.
3: Yeah, well.
2: Appreciate that.
3: No, I care about you guys out there, kind of.
2: All right. Shane Hewitt and the Night Shift. There you go. That is the Uncle Bob's Bits. Thanks, Bobo.
3: Later.
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3: When aggression toward family and caregivers is expressed by a child or youth, it can cause significant...
4: Work. It's time for What's on Your Mind. This particular edition is What's on Your Mind, Graham Richardson from Ottawa, the senior political all things correspondent of Up on the Hill and fill in for Vasya Kapelos. That's a long business card. Graham, hi.
6: How are you?
4: I'm great, and I appreciate you being here. It's nice to actually meet you. We haven't met, yet everybody loves you, it seems.
6: Oh. That's a nice thing. Thank you.
4: It's true. It's true. Everyone's so excited. So if you don't know the story of Graham, Graham was in the media things, doing the TV things and all the reporting things, and then... You can tell I'm not a journalist, eh? And then he left. He stepped away. And then all of a sudden, he's back. And everybody was very excited to have you back. What's that like for you to kind of take a step back and then come back into the world of the news?
6: I was the anchor at CTV Ottawa for many years. And I felt like I wasn't going to do that for the rest of my career. And I always knew... I was kind of interested in consulting and that side, you know. And so I did that for a year and a half. And what I found was, and then this opportunity as bureau chief here came up covering the Carney story, the Trump story. And so it was just sort of an offer I couldn't really refuse that came out of nowhere, to be honest. I wasn't planning on coming back. But anyway, I felt, Shane, like I was, it's like coming from the periphery in the consulting world where, you know, you have clients who are interested and sometimes not interested in being in the public eye or trying to get out of the public eye. And then coming back into media, you're in the center of things happening. And it felt very periphery, my interim job, which is not to say it was a bad thing. I enjoyed it. But coming back into media, and the other thing I like about media is you're creating something every single day and then you start again the next day. I've loved that for more than 30 years. So... that's kind of what it's been like.
4: Are you in the game? Is it put me back in the game, coach?
6: Yeah.
4: Like, is that what happened?
6: Yeah, it's kind of like that. It feels that way anyway. And look, mainstream media has some problems. I would be the first to admit that. And I think that what I try to do with Vashi, with others here at this great bureau, is as much as I can bring more than 30 years experience and some perspective and some history. And I think that's a valuable thing because I hear from viewers all the time that there's a bit of lack of context out there in mainstream. And so that's what we try to bring as best we can.
4: One of the things that I really live by is the answer is only as good as the question.
6: Mm-hmm.
4: You and Vashi ask great questions. What makes a good question? Because when you're sitting in front of the prime minister or the leader of the opposition or whatever, and you need to get that answer, you want more than just the surface level servicing. I call it playing the game because so many people just play the game. Mm-hmm. If you want actual meat on that bone, what's a good question?
6: I fall back on simplicity and why. Why'd you do that? What's that about? You know? And, Vashi's very skilled at anticipating and maneuvering her questions to anticipate the answer. She's better than that than I am. But I do believe in clarity and simplicity, you know, whether it's when you look at Donald Trump, the toughest questions for Donald Trump are the simple ones. And where's the evidence? Why would you say that? There's no evidence that what you're saying is true. Why do you keep saying it? Those are hard questions, and they're simple. That's what I like.
4: Now, this job, you're in front of those stories all the time, Donald Trump, Mark Carney, all of it. What's on your mind, Graham Richardson, about all things Canada-US right now?
6: Well, I'll take the personalities out of it, which is difficult to do when you talk about the Americans, because of the extraordinary person who is the president. And I do call him extraordinary. I I am obsessed with the American shift. And I mean that, like, Mr. Carney's public line is they have every right to change their policies and to make different choices, even though they're the United States of America. But I honestly believe that they are torching a significant amount of goodwill in the world. And that keeps me up at night. Not because I'm worried about, you know, what's going to happen to America. I'm worried about what that does for the rest of the world. You know, Mr. Trump talks all the time about how he's Americans paid way too much for the military in Europe, for instance, and NATO. But he never says another truth, which is we got to shape those institutions and benefited tremendously from our own power. And that's true. Post-war era, the most prosperous country in the history of the world, the United States of America. And he talks like they are just getting ripped off left, right, and center. And it's just, there's an incredible disconnect between that rhetoric and, I argue, what is true.
4: Relationships now seem more strained than ever. Here on the show, we've talked many times about the Prime Minister and what he's been up to. A lot of people seem to carry reasonable positive favor, at least reserving judgment for later. But that runway of evidence seems to be running short here in Canada. Even Gordie Howe Bridge, right? Well, we got a deal. Okay, what's the details? Well, we got a deal, right? Like the runway seems to be getting short. It feels like trust is getting short too.
6: That's fair, and that's inevitable. The honeymoon lasted for a long time for Justin Trudeau, too. I think Canadians believe this is the right person to deal with the Americans, but it can't just be soaring rhetoric and speeches at Davos, which, by the way, remains a very, very important speech and an important message to send to the world. I was just at NATO. I was in Turkey, and the Turkish people said they'd never seen a Canadian speech get the coverage in Turkey that that Carney's Davos speech got. It was wall-to-wall coverage in Turkey, right? So I appreciate the fatigue and the, okay, let's get on with it here. I do think there is some significance to what he is attempting to do. And there is a receptive audience worldwide. There's no doubt. You know, at these conferences, Shane, reporters don't go into the grip and grins with the other leaders, right? Camera people do. Photographers do. And they've been doing it for a long time. A lot of them are veterans. And I was in Armenia, and it was the European political meeting. And, they came out of it, the camera people came out of it and said they are falling all over themselves, European leaders, to get photographs with Carney and to meet Carney. So how long will that last, to your point? It's got a shelf life. And what does that look like? We'll find out, because it's going to be inevitable. And where are we on this spectrum of attempting to have this new relationship with other countries?
4: You love the news, but this is a lot of news. Like there's a lot going on right now. For a guy who loves the news, is this even a lot right now?
6: Oh, yeah. I was away for a week. I turned it off for a couple of days, and then the tariff thing hit last week. What a time to be away! But it is a lot, and I worry that you know, part of Trump's strategy is to flood the zone and to demand so much attention that people get fatigued and they turn away, and then he can do these extraordinary things, and he's been quite successful at that. So yeah, you got to watch that.
4: Yeah, well, without agreeing or endorsing the way he does business or his character, I very much am aware of his five steps ahead that he is.
6: Tremendous, tremendous communicator for the modern age.
4: Yeah. Now, those same incredible communication skills can be used for good or for evil.
6: Yeah.
4: And that's where we get to decide how we do it. Okay, Graham Richardson, it's the Ottawa Bureau Chief for CTV News. You can see him on the TV all the time. I've seen him chase down politicians. That's fun. And also filling in for Vash Capella as always, plus the Friday show with your new Friday radio show too, which is great. So congratulations on the things, and I'm glad you're back, and it's nice to have you here. Thanks, Brad.
6: Thanks for having me, Shane. I really appreciate it.
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12: From the National Newsroom of the Canadian Press, I'm Karen Rebo. A busy long weekend has turned into inconvenience and even chaos for many WestJet airline customers. Many travelers were left stranded and searching for a plan B after WestJet's 4,400 flight attendants walked off the job early Sunday. That's after a contract agreement hadn't been reached between their union and the company. The airline had already begun grounding planes and canceling flights 2 days ahead of the strike, and said many affected passengers would be refunded or reaccommodated. Now, talks between WestJet and QP have been ongoing in the carrier's home city of Calgary. Union spokesman Cameron Jones says wages and compensation for work being done on the ground are the biggest stumbling blocks.
13: At this point, we're not willing to bargain in public. However, there were several priorities that were identified by our membership that had to be addressed in this round of bargaining. At this point, the bargaining committee is trying to close that gap to get a deal that we believe is fair and that we can bring back to the membership so that we can go back to work and doing the work that we love.
12: The Canadian Chamber of Commerce says Canadians are paying the price with the work stoppage. Vice President Pascal Chan says travelers are stranded, time-sensitive goods are grounded, and businesses and communities across the country face further disruption during one of the busiest travel periods of the year. Three people have died in a single vehicle rollover in south-central Saskatchewan. RCMP were called to a grid road on George Gordon First Nation, north of Regina, shortly before 3 a.m. Sunday morning. Police say two 43-year-old men and a 42-year-old woman, all from the community, were pronounced dead at the scene. Two others who were in the vehicle were transported to hospital with minor injuries. A wildfire fanned by 115-kilometer-per-hour winds razed homes along the west side of British Columbia's Okanagan Lake, west of Vernon, early Sunday, and that forced many residents to escape to safety. That includes the Okanagan Indian Band Reserve. In a video statement on Facebook, Chief Dan Wilson said despite it being early in the emergency, the main question he keeps getting is, when can we go home?
14: The fire is still active. Firefighters are still working in areas that remain dangerous. There are places where crews still can't safely get in. There are damaged power lines, unsafe trees, damaged infrastructure, and water systems that still have to be looked at.
12: The BC Wildfire Service is beyond the Bradley Fire. Dozens more have been sparked, expanding quickly due to high winds and lightning strikes. And America's acting Attorney General Todd Blanche has issued a formal order terminating U.S. President Donald Trump's $1.8 billion anti-weaponization fund to compensate his political allies. The move late Sunday follows weeks of negotiations with two Republican senators who were blocking his nomination to become Attorney General. This is the Canadian Press.
16: Many people suffer from anxiety and depression. They feel an immense sense of despair. I'm Nainish Kotak, and at Kotak,
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0: Handy Andy Berar is here. 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Andy, I told the story about when life happens. And this weekend, my daughter's dog ran away, scared of thunder, at her fiance's dad's house. And so not familiar with the area. Couple of questions I asked. First of all, what would you do? Would you go back and look for the dog the next day? How do you deal with that? They're self-employed. They've got to work when the sun shines. They have contractual obligations. And I appreciate the people have texted in your opinion. You look for the dog, period. I would do as much as I could to find my dog, take the day off work if needed. It would be much too distracted at work about my missing dog. And I think that's a valid point that you might make a mistake. And that's a safety job. It's operating machinery. But at the same time, like, you've got to, if you don't get the work done, you're a subcontractor, you don't get paid, right?
1: Yeah.
0: And so I understand both sides. And so the next morning, my daughter had called and said, what do I do? Like, we've got to get this work done. But I want to go look for my dog. I don't want to live the rest of my life wondering what happened to my dog.
1: Yeah.
0: I said, well, you got to balance both. I said, you tell your partner, like, I'm going for an hour. I'm going to look for the dog. And then I'll come back. We'll work all day. And before night, I'm going to go back for another hour. I'll look for the dog. And then you just do that until you give up looking for the dog.
1: Yeah. Yeah.
0: One more thought. And then the next morning, goes back to find the dog. Dog sitting at a sitting on a tractor, had come back to the house. So by going back, the dog was there, found the dog. So it did work out in the end.
1: Yeah.
0: So I very much appreciate everybody's text messages. That's a lesson in life, and it forces a conversation about priority, loyalty, all kinds of cool things. Anyway, sorry, you were going to say.
1: Well, the one kind of litmus test that I would think about is when you're at your deathbed, you know, and you're thinking about stuff, nobody's going to say, you know, I really wish I worked on that long weekend or stuff like that. It's things like this that when you have an attachment to a pet and you don't go looking for it, you're going to always wonder, what if? And so I think that's why I'm kind of on your side, Shane, that you would at least have to try, because it comes down to what your values are. But I get it when you're kind of self-employed. I'm in that boat. You kind of have to wrestle with two things, and it really comes down to your priorities and when you're at your deathbed, what are you thinking about and what are you going to regret? And so that's what I would use to make those decisions.
0: Well, and I agree. I think for the rest of your life, you might lose the client. You might miss an equipment payment, whatever inside the business. There's mechanisms inside the business to deal with that. You're never gonna remember the day of the work, but
1: that's
0: you
1: right.
0: will remember the day that you looked for the dog, couldn't find him, or did find him. But there's got to be a balance, because two people can be right in a conversation. I think that's such an integral part. Ryan's story was about his elevator not working, and I want to acknowledge Sandra from Hamilton, who says your life sounds like The Big Bang Theory.
2: How have I not realized that I am living in a sitcom right now? Where is the laugh track? Where is Raj? Where is my posse, friends?
0: It's a little bit like Friends with your big TV, you know? Pivot!
2: Yeah. A lot of pivoting up those stairs, let me tell you. A lot.
0: Right. Handy Andy, how does life happen for you?
1: Well, something just happened recently, Shane. I was wondering if we should talk about it. I have a coffee maker, and I realized that, you know, when you take the coffee out, it stops, the coffee actually stops going down, right? When you take the, what do you call that? That you pulled the coffee in.
0: The filter? Like the
1: little... Not the filter, the glass container, the which
0: Oh, the carafe.
1: What's it called? Carafe?
0: The carafe, like your coffee carafe?
1: I've never even heard of it.
0: Like your coffee pot. You're talking about
1: your coffee pot. Yeah,
0: it's called a carafe, yeah.
1: I did not know. Wow. Shane, see, you're a man of words. I always learn. You got pros, Shane. I'll tell you that.
0: All right.
1: So that, whatever you just called it, the... I forgot it already, Shane.
0: Carafe, yeah.
1: Carafe.
0: Well, now I'm going to Google it. You keep telling your story.
1: When you pull it out, you know, a lot of the coffee makers, it stops pouring the coffee. It has like a little sensor. That little sensor on the bottom there, it fell out. And you know me, Mr. DIY, I'm sitting there trying to fix this, and I spent probably an hour. Now, bear in mind, this is like a coffee maker from Amazon that costs $30, and I've already spent about an hour and a half trying to fix that. And that's just my mentality of like, oh, you know, there's got to be a way to fix this. You know, it can't be that hard. But then you next thing you know, I'm DIYing it. And now I've pretty much given up. I can't figure it out. So now what I'm doing is I'm just leaving it in there and never taking it out so that it doesn't start spilling all over the place. But I just can't, for some reason, I just can't buy another one because it still works. It's just kind of broken. But I'm just going to keep using it for
0: some
1: reason.
0: I'm sure you could just order that part, although that part probably costs more than the coffee pot. Okay, so I Googled it, just to be clear. And the AI Gemini guy says, yes, the glass or metal pot that comes with a standard drip coffee maker is commonly called a carafe. The difference is coffee pot, general term for any vessel that brews or holds coffee, often sitting on a hot warming plate to stay hot. Glass carafe, specific kind of clear glass pot with a flared lip and a handle used to catch and serve brewed drinks.
1: And how do you spell it, Jade? How do you spell it?
0: C-A-R-A-F-E. Carafe.
1: You know, going through middle age, and I've never heard of that word. And I thought I was a man of prose, but you always teach me new words, Shane.
0: Wow, that's interesting. How you've never run into that before?
1: Yeah.
0: Okay. Very good. Well, here we are with Andy and his amazement at the word carafe. I just think that in itself is quite fascinating. Well, since we're talking about appliances, what other appliance in the kitchen do you want to talk about today?
1: I want to talk about Shane. Are you a dishwasher guy? Do you use a dishwasher or do you hand wash?
0: Come on, how much time do you think I got?
1: Okay, so that answers that
0: dishwasher
1: question.
0: Dishwasher guy.
1: Well,
0: everything in the dishwasher. In the dishwasher.
1: You would, I'm sure. Yeah. Now, here's another question I have: do you rinse before you put in? Like, are you a scraper or a rinser? Like, do you rinse it underwater before you put it in?
0: I have one of those little catcher filters in my sink, so I'm like this. If there's stuff on it, I don't care. If there's chunks on it, I rinse off the chunks.
1: Okay, but what about scraping? Then do you scrape stuff off first?
0: Well, if it's chunks, I guess I use the water pressure to do the scraping.
1: I looked into the science of what is better, dishwasher or hand washing for the environment. And it turns out that dishwashers win. And the reason why is they reuse the same water multiple times. And most of the energy used by, for washing dishes goes towards heating water. And so modern dishwashers will do that more efficiently because it's reusing that hot water than if you were to do it by hand. So the big thing is you're not, with these modern day dishwashers, you're not supposed to pre-rinse your dishes. They're actually designed to have a rinse feature, but you are supposed to scrape off the food and load them directly into the dishwasher. And, you know, it's funny because my parents have a dishwasher, but they got one back in the 90s. And back then, people used to always rinse them before they put it in. But the technology has gotten better, but their habits have stayed back into the 1990s. So I still watch, and I'm like, if you're rinsing it, you might as well just wash the dish at that point.
0: Yeah, you've almost washed it at this point.
1: You've pretty much done, yeah. But it's funny how people's habits can stick with them for years. But yeah, when it comes to, by hand, you typically end up using more water. And this is one of those takeaways where doing less work can actually be better for the environment. So if you have a dishwasher, make sure you use it, but you always want to make sure it's full before you run that cycle.
0: Okay. Handy Andy Barrar is here. I think this is a conversation about marijuana, how to dry your herb at home.
1: Yes. And we're talking about, herbs like rosemary, thyme, oregano, and sage. The best way to do it, Shane, is to just kind of take the herbs just before they're going to flower. You want to cut them, hang them up. Another way you can do it is in the oven, and you can microwave them too. But the best way is to just hang them up, let them dry, and then you could use it and save a lot of money that way as well.
0: Well, if you thought carafe was a crazy word, you're going to be in for a shocker right now, my friend. It's pronounced thyme.
1: Thyme?
0: Yeah.
1: What did I call it?
0: Thyme.
1: Thyme. Oh, well, yeah. Thyme. So, thyme.
0: Two new words today, my friend. Two new words. So we'll elaborate on how to dry your herb from Andy's greenhouse in behind his house. And coming up next, plus we're going to dig in some of the tech, because Samsung, they came out with some new bits and pieces of Ben Bob's, and Andy loves to take technology and make it work in the house. Shane Hewitt and the Night Shift. We'll be right back.
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1: 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Text message at 71010. Andy says you dry your pot the same way as your herbs.
2: So yes, that's true. Yeah. Yeah.
1: See?
2: It's very transferable skills, you know. If you learn how to dry oregano, you can pretty much dry anything.
1: If you missed that part, it's on the first part of the podcast. If you go to the iHeart app, you'll be able to get it when the show is done. I'm Shane Hewitt. I'm in Ottawa. Andy is in Surrey, BC. All right, let's dig into some of the tech here, Andy. You got some exciting new things that are coming out.
2: Yes, that's right. So last week, Samsung had their big Unpacked event where they were announcing all the new phones for this year that they're going to be releasing. And they released one that I got a review unit for, Shane. I have it right here with me. It's the Samsung Galaxy Z Fold 8 Ultra. So this is their new premium foldable on the market right now. And it's like a standard kind of like a smartphone size, but at any point in time, you can open it up and turn it into a tablet. And it is super thin. It's only like 4 millimeters thick when you have it up in its tablet mode. So it's like an 8-inch tablet. And Shane, having tried this, it like you immediately get it. Like it doesn't take any kind of learning curve because you might be opening up your phone, watching a YouTube movie, and then you can just fold it open like a book. And now you have a big screen to be able to watch, that movie, and then you can close it back up. So it's really a great hybrid device. It's both a phone and a tablet in your pocket. Makes it great for people that spend a lot of time on their phones, whether you're reading documents. A lot of small business owners, you know, they do predominantly all their work on their phone. But when you want more screen space, man, these folds, I'm telling you, these foldable phones, they're getting to the point where they can go mainstream. Now, the only drawback, Shane, is the price because, you know, not only is this a premium smartphone, but it's also the next generation technology. So you're paying for those double screens. You're also paying for the hinge and that crease in the middle, like to be able to make it durable. So you have to pay a little bit more. But, you know, in terms of like status symbols, this is really, I think, what's going to be the big status symbol. It used to be like having the latest, greatest phone. Now I think it's going to be having the latest premium phone that also happens to be a foldable. And Samsung's trying to get ahead of Apple, which is rumored to be coming out with their own foldable for the iPhone later in September. So 2026 is going to be the start of the foldable wars. As soon as Apple goes in, it's really going to go mainstream. And you're going to see a lot of people having these in their pocket.
1: So it is interesting, and I'd like to try to describe it. If you look at your typical iPhone or whatever, and it's, you know, that big with the screen on the front, the only difference is you could basically split it in half like a book, and there's another screen inside. So that's, it's right, like one little screen on one side on the front, and then the whole middle of it's like double that with an extra screen. And that's a lot of screen. I wonder what the folks at Apple do after this release, because theirs has got to be at least that good or else they're screwed.
2: Well, and here's the thing. This is going to be Apple's first generation of making a foldable phone. And we always know, like, when it comes to tech, you really don't want to be the early adopter on Gen 1. But Samsung, they've been creating these foldable phones for several years now. They got a lot of experience. So the question is, can they get a head start? Because currently, I think Samsung has about 40% of the market share for foldable phones globally. Now, once Apple enters into this market, they're rumored to take about 25% of the market share right out of the gate, because it's going to be that mainstream device that a lot of Apple users are going to want to gravitate towards. But this new Galaxy Z Fold 8 Ultra, Shane, now has the record for the most expensive phone in Canada. If you get the 1 terabyte version of this phone, it's going to run you $3,500
1: before tax.
2: Before tax. And you have to understand, there's a chip shortage, a memory shortage going on globally. So you take brand new technology, a premium phone, and a global chip shortage. You know, phones across the board this year are going to be more expensive. Doesn't matter if you get a budget phone or a premium phone like the newest Samsung Galaxy phone or an iPhone, you're going to be paying more, unfortunately, because of that memory shortage due to all the AI demand from data centers. It's a supply and demand situation here where there is so much demand and very little supply. And what does that mean? the price for both mobile devices, laptops, everything is going up.
1: Wow. Wow, that is a big number.
2: Yeah.
1: Is this where I be the old man and tell you how much I paid for my first truck?
2: Yes.
1: I feel like that's the thing. 1981 Toyota 4x4, $600.
2: Yeah.
1: Yeah. Hockey sticks are $400 today, and $3,500 for a phone is mind-blowing.
2: I remember when phones went to $1,000, and it was like, whoa, that is a lot of money, and now $1,000 seems pretty cheap. So the issue is, not many people are going to be able to afford that. So what you're going to see all the carriers and both the manufacturers, both Apple and probably Samsung, is you can lease the phones now. So they're going to have different plans where you pay a monthly fee, and then after 2 years, you trade in your phone to get the newest phone,

0: with wearables, whether it's like an Apple Watch or some other type of wearable. It could be a smart ring as well. But there's this new common thing called orthosomnia. And that's people getting so obsessed with their sleep score. Because typically what it does is it takes an algorithm. It looks like the time you went to sleep, the quality of your sleep, the different stages of your sleep, your breathing, how many times you're moving at night. It takes all these factors and then it creates a score out of 0 and 100. A lot of people are obsessing on this score. And because they're getting obsessed with it, it's actually making them have bad sleep because of the anxiety of it. So they're constantly fixated on that score. And you know if you have a problem, if you're not just looking at the score, but you're digging deep into the data, like how many times you were turning or what your heart rate was. People actually, it's a common problem now. And so for people who are trying to improve their sleep, this could actually ruin your sleep if you get obsessed. And it's not for everyone. It's data-driven people. People like myself, Shane, I have an Apple Watch and I look at my sleep score. But what I do is every morning, I try to guess it before I actually look at it based upon the quality of my sleep. So it's like a little game I play, but I don't get into the details because that is a messy, slippery slope if you're a data nerd and you really, you know, look granularly into your sleep data.
1: Is this where you tell everybody that you're drinking coffee right now because you had a terrible sleep last night and you confess or what?
0: Well, no, actually, my sleep score was 89 out of 100 last night, but I woke up at 4 a.m. So I've been drinking lots of coffee all day because I'm trying to avoid napping. But sleep scores are really good. When I go to Vegas, Shane, I break records in the lowest sleep score. I think the lowest I've ever had was 14 out of 100.
1: Oh, so, no.
0: So, like, yeah.
1: Yeah, that's the fun part of the Apple Watch. Although I did have a sleep app, like a sleep time app that I would do beside the bed. It wasn't like on your heart rate and stuff. I wanted to see how much I was snoring.
0: Yeah.
1: And if it was impacting me and stuff like that. So, it's quite amazing how they sort of basically watch you at nighttime. But that's all the different radar things on the phone and all that stuff. But it was quite amazing. I mean, and I found out I was snoring quite bad. And that's after that, I got some more of the sinus stuff fixed. So, yeah.
0: Yeah, a lot of these smartwatches, they could actually tell you if you have sleep apnea now based on the, you know, your breathing at nighttime. So you might get a warning. And then if you do, you definitely want to get checked by the doctor because a lot of people don't know they snore unless they have a partner who reminds them that they snore. Mm-hmm. So, yeah, it's definitely good to get that checked.
1: And you hear that, Arlo? Yeah, that's you. Can you get a CPAP for a dog? Because you snore too much.
0: That would be a great invention, yeah.
1: CPAPs for dogs? Yeah, well, I took a video of my dog snoring just before the show started, and I don't know if this will translate, but I'm going to try. Can you hear that?
0: Oh, yeah.
1: Anyway, she's a beast. HandyAndyMedia.com. There you go. Get connected with Andy. You can have some coffee with a carafe, dry your marijuana, or find out if you're snoring. Thank you, brother.
0: Thanks, Shane.
2: Your commute.
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2: 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Travel.
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12: I'm calling this conversation When Life Happens. Jessica Morehouse is here. JessicaMorehouse.com. You want to get connected. Author, Everything But Money. Learning about our emotional connection, the stories we tell ourselves about money. And sometimes things come up in our lives that become too good to be true, opportunities. We might not be prepared for them. So your kid makes the hockey team. What a great opportunity. Didn't plan for that. I have a vacation I want to go to. My buddy got free tickets to the F1 race. There's all kinds of things that could come up. Jessica Morehouse, when life happens, how do we handle it?
13: I do love that example of didn't expect my kid to get to the continue hockey. You're like, so you really didn't think they were that
12: might
13: good?
12: Not have got into college. You're like, oh,
13: I didn't think they were that good. Oh, shoot.
12: You actually got into university? Poof, you are smart.
13: Oh, didn't expect that. Oops. Yeah, life will always happen. And it's really about balancing whether this is a, you know, can't say no opportunity or whether it's one you're like, yeah, you can pass on this. Because again, I think often when these opportunities present themselves, we think like, oh my gosh, this has never happened to me and it'll never happen again. And sometimes that's not true. It's, you know, if someone invites you to a concert, but they're inviting you, but you still have to pay for your ticket, and then the ticket's $300 and you don't have a spare $300 to spend on a last minute concert. Is this something that you want to do potentially to get you into $300 of debt, and then you have to figure out a way, or then you have to say no to something in the future because you've already spent that money?
12: Yeah. So it seems to be there's a threshold on the value though, right? Like if it's a $300 concert ticket, you're like, okay, well, threshold on the value, it's a $300 concert ticket. But if I said to you, Jess, I got us like pit lane in Monaco, you're my biggest F1 friend, we have full-on access to the Ferrari pit in Monaco for the weekend, you got to get yourself there. Like, this is like a $10,000 ticket. But all you have to do is get your flights.
13: All you have to do is get your flights. Yeah.
12: See, this is where the emotion changes, right?
13: Yeah. I mean, not a great example because I'm like, I don't know anything about F1.
12: Just so trust
13: I don't know
12: if I'd be the best really cool.
13: person to bring. I wouldn't bring me. But but if it was something similar to that, I mean, yeah, you'd basically have to, if you ideally, what we would all love is to have some cash always in the bank just in case. Now, I wouldn't necessarily call this, oh, this is an emergency fund withdrawal situation, because we do actually want to keep that money for an actual emergency. But, you know, if you're saving for a trip or something in the future, then maybe you could be like, maybe I was planning on going to Paris next year, but maybe this is something I need to do immediately. And then I need to push the plans to go to Paris another 6 months or another year. So sometimes it's about compromise. It's always about compromise, actually. It's always about compromise.
12: A bit of a shell game, I guess, right? Like, okay, well, I was going to go to the German Christmas markets. That was kind of fun. I mean, that's going to have to wait a year, and then I'm going to have to do this, and how could I do that? But it doesn't mean that the cash is always available. And it could mean it's the one chance you have to see that, you know, great old Auntie Edna and go to her party. Because she's the F1 fan. I don't know how this story is losing its validity. but you know what I mean? Like, I mean, sometimes the money's not there. And sometimes you're like, you know what? I'm going to live life a little bit and I'm going to do this. Mm-hmm. I mean, we can't always just be like, zero debt. Oh, my God. Whatever you do, like, don't live life. Or should we?
13: But we need to always have in the back of our mind, well, if I don't have the money today, that means that we're borrowing money today to pay for this thing. And we have to pay that money back in the future. So we do need to always think about, well, where is that money coming from? If you're on a very, you know, fixed income, strict budget, and you run the numbers, you're like, yeah, I actually don't know how it's going to take me 6 months to pay this off. Mm-hmm. You also need to think about that when you're thinking about this is an opportunity I can't say no to. Are you also okay saying that this means that I have to put some other plans on pause and have to then add a line item in my budget to pay off my credit card over the next 6 months? That's right. Fine if you're like, yes, I can do that, as long as you recognize that maybe within that 6 months, another opportunity will come, you know, around and you'll want to say yes, but you probably need to say no. So again, it comes down to balance and recognizing, you know, if we're borrowing money for something that we didn't expect, we need to also make plans for how are we going to pay this down? Because what I do see on a day-to-day basis working with clients is they keep saying yes and yes, yes to things and forget the things that they've already said yes to. And then the debt kind of racks up all the yeses that they said. It's good to say yes. I don't want you to, you know, just live and never go out, never have any fun. But we need to make some choices that are good for us now, but also taking care of ourselves in the future.
12: So let's pick a number because we'll make it tangible and make it real. Say it's $200 a month. So you're it's $2,400 of debt, and you're like, it's $200 a month for the next, you know, 12 months. You go forward in your budget and say, okay, so when I come back, I'm going to have to set aside $200 a month for the next 12 months. And so you kind of go back to that budget in the future and reverse engineer it and say, where's the $200 coming from? And at least do a little bit of prep.
13: Yeah. I mean, yeah, basically I'd say even advance the trip. And ideally too, you'd have a little budget, you'd have a little spreadsheet so you can see those numbers and easily kind of configure them.
12: Love.
13: That's the ideal situation. Then you can, you know, say, okay, before saying yes, where is this money coming from? Maybe it's, okay, we were saving for a travel. Maybe I'm going to divert those contributions to this and to pay off my credit card. Or Well, you know, I have been spending kind of a lot of money on dining out and doing things in town. Maybe I'm going to also have to kind of rein in that so I can pay for that. And sometimes this is actually a good practice, doing this once. And not to say, I'm not trying to encourage you to get into credit card debt at all, but if you've never done it before, it's a good practice to see, is this actually worth it? You go on this amazing trip, you come home, the trip is over now, you got those memories, which is really great, but now for the next year, you're going to be paying $200 per month onto your credit card until it's paid off. At the end of 12 months, you got to really answer to yourself, was that worth it? Or do I wish that maybe I made a different choice, or maybe it was worth it, and that's great. But maybe next time you want to be more prepared and start saving $200 per month, so then you're ready for the next opportunity that arises.
12: Have you ever tried this? And this actually isn't a money thing, but it's a dream thing. So I think part of your everything about money also kind of leans into the notion that we have all these dreams and things we think we want to do.
13: Yeah.
12: And if you wrote down everything on your bucket list, like everything, everything, like I want to buy an airplane. Like everything on your bucket list. And then you broke it down to, if you just did one thing a year for the rest of your life, you're going to live to your 90. You've got 40 years left, 50 years left on your life. And if that means that you have, that means you have 50 things on your bucket list and one big ticket thing a year for 50 years without taking a year off. Then you look at that list of 50 and you're like, okay, but I'm not even actually going to make all 50 because, you know, someone's going to get sick or my kid's going to get married or whatever's happening. So I got to peel five off there. Now you're like 45 things in 50 years. And then you start to just look at the list. That helps you refine, oh, what actually matters to me in this list? And you have to make some hard choices.
13: Yeah, I mean, I think it's a really great practice too, if you haven't done this in for a while, because I think a lot of those dreams, those goals are just in our head, writing those things down, actually putting them on paper and then sitting with it to be like, I wrote that down, but actually on reflection, I don't think I care about that anymore. You know, also our dreams change over time. What I wanted when I was in my 20s is very different than what I want now. And so, yeah, I think it's really important to write a list and, you know, really maybe label them as like, no, this is absolutely something I want to do before I die. And this is secondary. This is kind of third after that, fourth after that, to see what actually does, you know, mean something to you. So if you do get, you know, an out of the blue opportunity to go on a trip or something like that, you can look at your list and be like, it doesn't really match what I actually want. I think I just feel this sense of urgency or maybe this peer pressure to make a decision, but maybe it makes more sense for me to say no, because then it means this amazing trip that I really wanted to go for, you know, years and years and years, this is something I've dreamed for, means that I have to delay another 1 or 2 years. Yeah. Do I really want to do that? Maybe not.
12: Plus, I want a snowbird in Hawaii. Plus, I want a brand new car.
13: Yeah.
12: Plus, I need to get a new floor in this house because, oh my God, I mean, this floor is so old and tired.
13: Exactly.
12: Plus, we need a new TV, right? So it's interesting when you really break it down, what you start to see. When life happens, Jessica Morehouse, Everything But Money, get connected. Thanks, Jess.

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1: Well, it is Good News Tuesday, and Dr. Mitch Shulman is here to talk about staying alive, I guess, is
2: really good news.
1: That is good news, I reckon, in some fashion. Ryan O'Donnell earlier thought he was having a quarter-life crisis, and he's 30, and I think it's a one-third life crisis. Ryan, how long do you want to live for?
3: Well, the thing is, life expectancy changes, right? Like, you know, people, you know, old was considered like 30, you know, like 200 years ago. So I don't know what 100 looks like in, you know, six.
1: You're kind of thinking like an Orange is the New Black kind of way?
3: Yeah, yeah. Like, I don't really know. I feel like 90 would probably be the max. I just want to be comfortable. I don't want to be like pushing 100 and be miserable and like everything's breaking. Mercury is in retrograde, which is the problem with Mitch's connection, by the way. Clearly it's all Mercury.
1: So let me ask you this though. Okay, so I mean, you didn't answer the question how old you want to live for, but I think
3: 90.
1: Oh, is that what it was? Okay, so yeah. I think back to you know, my parents, my dad turning 50. And thinking, like, my dad was wearing track suits and he was pretty hip and stuff, but they were at a point in their life where life was difficult, like, because they were building their future, right? The kids were gone, they were working hard. And so I was like, oh, I'm 50 years old, but now I'm 50. I'm like, oh my God, I feel like a kid. Dr. Mitch, how long do you want to live for?
4: The key thing is not how long you live, it's how well you live. You were talking about your dad being 50. If your dad was healthy and active at 50, that's great. But if he was sick at 50, I don't think he would have been as happy struggling and continuing on. And that's what the push is right now. The push is not just so much to have people live longer, but to live longer healthier. And if you look at the statistics, most of our healthcare costs are actually in about the last few years, in fact, perhaps even the last few months of a person's life, when they get progressively just so sick that the cost of staying well, of trying to get them better, just increases dramatically. So I'd like to live. I'd like to be into my 90s, even 100, but I want to be sharp. I want to be physically able to do things. That's what I would want.
1: Okay, it's interesting. When we look at this particular article, what inspired the conversation is the VO2 max. When you watch those sci-fi movies and you see, like, the guy, he's, like, training, like, RoboCop style, and he's running on a treadmill with a mask on, doing the breathing. Like, it's a real stress test of all sort of things. That's similar to the VO2 max test, no?
4: Yeah, so basically for VO2 max, what you do is you run on a treadmill or you ride on a bike and you're hooked up. Your face is on a very tight-fitting mask that measures the amount of oxygen that you take in and the amount of carbon dioxide that you blow out. And then it figures out how much oxygen you're using per kilogram per minute, and that gives you your VO2 max. And a relatively active person will be somewhere in the 40 mLs, 40 milliliters of oxygen per kilogram per minute. An athlete gets up in the 50s and higher. And you can change that, because what it's measuring, now think about it, what is it measuring? You suck in the air, goes to your lungs, gets into the bloodstream, circulates with the blood, goes to the muscles, gets into the muscles, gives them the oxygen, takes back the carbon dioxide, circles around the heart, goes back to the lungs and out again. So it's really an excellent measure of your ability to mobilize stores and get things going in your body, and how well your heart is working, how well your lungs are working, how well your muscles are working. And studies going back at least to 2016 have shown that if you're looking at life, if you're looking at morbidity, the ability to stay healthy and not get sick, if you're looking at mortality, the ability to stay alive and not die, the VO2 max is a fairly good predictor of that, and it makes sense. Think about it. Now, it can't predict if you, God forbid, develop cancer. It can't predict if you'll have any one of a million other things going on. But it can say, my heart is working okay, my lungs are working okay, my blood vessels are working okay, my muscles. That's a heck of a lot of your body to be working okay.
1: Yeah. Okay. So that sounds, I'm tired, is what that is. So, but a lot of us can't run on a treadmill generally with our general fitness level. I mean, if I could put on the oxygen thing and ride an escalator, thumbs up for me. I think that that's probably a good thing. I mean, is this, I think that's scary for people because the image of this is very, very athletic. Or is it just the test that tells us?
4: It is both. It is very athletic because when you're doing the treadmill or when you're riding the bike, you're really supposed to push to the point where you just want to fall over dead or puke. That's the whole idea. So it's, I'll say politely, it's not a fun test, okay? Now, having said that, many of you are wearing rings and watches and other doohickeys that can give you a gross estimation of your VO2 max. And it doesn't do it, obviously, as well as the gold standard way of doing it, but it gives you some indication, although it can be fairly inaccurate. At the end of the day, what do you want out of life? You want to be able to have your mind sharp so you can enjoy your kids or whatever it is that you enjoy. You want your body to be able to take you from point A to point B without hurting every time you try and move. And as long as your body is doing those things, for most people, that's a really cool thing. Well, to keep your mind active, you've got to use your mind. And you got to protect it from the ravages of nasty diseases like high blood pressure and diabetes and high cholesterol. And it also tells you what you need to do to keep you going. You need to manage all those conditions. You need to look out for them from time to time. And you need to stay active. And active doesn't mean necessarily that you do the VO2 max test every other day. But it does mean that you're not sitting on your butt all day. And you're getting up, you're moving around, you're staying active. So if you can stay active, look for and combat those diseases, and then do things with your brain, chances are you'll have a good chance of making it to a healthy, active older age.
1: Wow. Still tired, got to tell you.
4: There's still hope for you.
1: Yeah, there's still hope for me. That is so good.
4: There was a study in Nature, Scientific Reports. And they took these people between the ages of 15 and, I think, 94 or 95. And what they did was they exposed them to these modules online, 5 or 15 minutes every day of certain specific modules. And you'd synopsis. They'd give you a paragraph to read. You'd make a synopsis. They'd have you interpret pictures along with other things. They found that if you followed this stuff, even if you were 90 years old, they could track an improvement in your brain function. That shows you that it's never too late to start. It's never too late to make some improvement. Yeah, it's better if you're 20 or 30, but there's always room for improvement. You can always do good. And one of the coolest things about this study was the biggest thing that decided how well their brain health did wasn't age, wasn't gender. It was how much they applied themselves to these modules.
1: Well, that's the article, is the VO2 max the best predictor of lifespan, question mark? Well, it's a fitness thing, and thanks to the Globe and Mail, it was their article that got the conversation going. Dr. Mitch Schulman joining us here for the conversation, living to be over 100, he says. We'll have to wait and see if that one comes true. We'll keep him on the show until, you know. Thanks, Mitch.
4: I hope to be around to keep you to that.
1: That sounds good. I appreciate the insight. You have a great great night, okay, bud?
4: You too.
1: Shane Hewitt and the Night Shift. There you go. VO2 max testing, the oxygen in, oxygen out being the best indicator, they believe, possibly, of your lifespan. Does it make you curious, though? Do you want to know? It makes me feel like I should be getting fit, that I should be an athlete. Which I am not. So that's why we bring them on the show. You want to be inspired about conversation and a guy who's probably done VO2 max tests more than once? The one and only gold medal winning, world record holding Donovan Bailey is coming up for you next. Shane Hewitt in the Night Show.
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13: From the National Newsroom of the Canadian Press, I'm Karen Rebo. It didn't take long for WestJet passengers to feel the effects of an airline strike. The Calgary-based carrier's 4,400 flight attendants walked off the job early Sunday. WestJet grounded its entire operation during one of the busiest weekends of the summer after contract talks failed to produce a new deal. At Toronto's Pearson Airport, WestJet passenger Meshach Baba says the strike has complicated his trip home to Florida after attending a wedding in the Philippines.
7: For the past like 5 hours, I've been trying to figure out how to get a new flight rescheduled with a different airline. I booked with a third-party company, so there's been a little bit of issues communicating with them and then communicating with WestJet.
13: Thousands of passengers are trying to navigate the cancellation process amid this WestJet strike. The airline operates more than 600 flights a day and says the travel of 250,000 people could be canceled during what is a long weekend across much of this country. Personal finance and travel expert Barry Choi says WestJet's compensation package simply doesn't go far enough.
14: I don't know about you, but the last time I've traveled, which is quite often, hotels rarely cost less than $250. A meal for myself, unless I'm eating fast food, is not cheap either. So that compensation that they're providing doesn't go very far.
13: Three people have died in a single vehicle rollover in south central Saskatchewan.
15: RCMP say they were called out to a grid road on George Gordon First Nation shortly before 3 a.m. Sunday morning. Police say two 43-year-old men and a 42-year-old woman, all from George Gordon First Nation, were pronounced dead at the scene. Two others who were in the vehicle were transported to hospital by EMS with injuries described as minor. Police say they're still investigating. Don Mitchell, The Canadian Press.
13: An unknown number of homes along the west side of British Columbia's Okanagan Lake have been razed by a wind-whipped wildfire. Flames from the Bradley Creek fire triggered the evacuation of the Okanagan Indian Band Reserve, while separate evacuation orders and alerts were sparked near the cities of Vernon and Armstrong. The BC Wildfire Service says almost half the province's 130 wildfires are burning out of control. Dozens more were sparked and have expanded quickly due to high winds and lightning strikes. In fact, the service said Sunday, BC recorded more than 2,200 lightning strikes in 24 hours. There are some devastating wildfires burning south of the border, too. ABC's Alex Stone reports on some in Spokane, Washington.
16: People had to get out with little to no warning, and it was bumper to bumper on Saturday night. Police were telling people, use every side road you can, that this is about saving your life right now. It was in high wind, and this was all about the wind. It was wind-driven, it was going in 50-mile-an-hour winds, and there's no stopping. No matter how many firefighters you have, there is no stopping a fire that is in winds like those.
13: This is the Canadian Press.
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5: Being single is expensive. Also, it's a trap, though. Like, you have to be careful because you can't be in a relationship and go, hey, let's move in together just because it's cheaper. You actually have to like the person. That's a great start, isn't it?
6: Well, yeah, absolutely. I mean, there's no reason to couple up just to save money. That just sounds like awful.
5: So let's create that right there. So this voice is Renee Sylvester Williams. Renee is a journalist and author of The Singles Tax, no-nonsense financial advice for solo earners. Now, this can go two different ways. This can go into the singles tax, and we will talk about the taxes, the benefits of the taxes. There's also the things that singles don't get to enjoy, like bulk buying chicken or buying two bags of chips for this discount, but you only buy one bag. Seriously, if you're a single person, maybe a widow or widower, and I think of those folks too in a big way, and you go to the store and you want to save money on potato chips or a steak or whatever, you have to buy enough for more than two people in order to be able to save money. And that in itself is a singles tax too. So where do you want to start?
6: Well, that's actually a really, really great point. Yeah, you could absolutely buy in bulk, but there are a couple of issues with that. I mean, one, are you going to eat it?
5: Fruit and vegetables, like buy two cantaloupes, like...
6: Are you going to eat it in time? Yeah, are you going to eat it in time?
5: Costco discounts. You go to Costco, you buy a giant bag of onions and throw out half of them.
6: Exactly, exactly. So are you going to eat them in time before they spoil? Do you want to eat... let's say you cook it. Are you going to eat leftovers forever?
5: Forever.
6: Right? And then, you know, there's just the logistical aspects of it is where are you going to store it? Like, if you are lucky and you have a basement that you can put a deep freezer in, great. Yep. But if you live in a city and you are in, I don't know, 700 or less square feet, where are you going to put the perishables, right?
5: Yeah. Or even the non-perishables for that matter. I mean, good luck. You don't have enough space. Like, these are all singles tax problems.
6: Mm-hmm.
5: For single people are already paying more in that particular case. And there are some benefits as well. I mean, single tax people, for example, sole proprietor.
6: So
5: your taxes are cheaper.
6: They are. I mean, I don't want it to make it sound like being single is like the worst thing in the world when it comes to your finances. No. Because, you know, one of the things about it is you are the final decision maker about your finances. You don't have to sit
5: completely
6: down.
5: Sovereign.
6: You are completely sovereign. You do not have to sit down with somebody else and go, all right, let's just find a compromise on this, right? You can just be like, okay, this is what I want to do. Can I afford this, et cetera, et cetera, et cetera. And you make the decisions. Now, you have to live with those decisions, but you make all your decisions by yourself without having to compromise on what you want due to the opinion or needs or finances of another person. You might have to compromise elsewhere.
5: Another person of whom could be very expensive themselves.
6: Yeah, exactly. Exactly. So there are some pluses and minuses to it, right? So, you know, yes, the way sort of our tax system is set up. Now, it's not set up for couples, obviously. Everybody files their taxes individually. But couples benefit, especially after retirement.
5: Especially after retirement.
6: And yeah.
5: So let's start. Let's start with the younger single people first, because I think we can finish with the after retirement conversation, because I think that's a big one.
6: Mm-hmm.
5: It is interesting to me, and I, first of all, subscribe to the notion of marriage. I think it's a beautiful thing. Mm-hmm. I think, yes, if you love somebody, do it. I do create the distinction, though, the difference between, and this is maybe the vocabulary might need to change a little bit, that I can go into business with Renee. We can create a corporation and be partners and have shares, and we could do that today. Mm-hmm. And then we have a contract with the government that we own these shares, and this is how this gets done.
6: Mm-hmm.
5: What we can't do is I can't go into business with Renee as my life partner unless we get married. And it's the married part that it's basically some sort of government-recognized partnership contract versus getting married as the soulful or faithful exercise that generally goes. I think we should just stop calling it marriage in the eyes of the government, really. I guess that's what I'm saying.
6: Well, the thing is marriage and common law, depending on what province or territory that you are in, does give you tax advantages, right? So, for example, if there is a higher earning partner or spouse, you can do spousal RSPs, right? So the higher earning spouse will put money in the lower earning spouse's RSPs, which is really good, right?
5: That's a big advantage, yeah.
6: Huge advantage, right? And then that money belongs to the lower earning spouse, right? The higher earning spouse can't touch that anymore. There's also, you know, things like you can pool all your medical bills and charitable donations and do that as well.
5: Well, because there could be a threshold of you have to spend $1,300 on medical things in order to see the benefit.
6: Exactly. And all of those things. And then there's the fixed cost advantages, right? You know, let's say there's two of you, both of you are working, you know, you can possibly afford, you can split rent, for example, if you're not ready to buy. You know, if the two of you are making, let's say, the median income of $74,000, right? So, oh my God, math, 4 and 4, 8. So let's just say $150,000 because
5: Okay, fair enough.
6: Fair enough, right? Better chance of getting a better mortgage and you can split the costs.
5: Oh, 100%. Right? I mean, it opens up your qualification levels in a way that you becomes attainable to buy a house.
6: Mm-hmm.
5: Income splitting.
6: Mm-hmm.
5: Income splitting obviously is a thing for married couples. It gets better, by the way, if you are shareholders of a company and you, A, are sort of a passive shareholder, or if you're an active director of a company, and the way that you can split income when it comes to dividends, which, by the way, are taxed at a fraction of what you're paying on your income tax.
6: Yep.
5: So, like, isn't this something that everybody should learn? Because, by the way, you and your partner that got your little side hustle, we don't want to have a corporation because we just do it as extra income because it's going to cost me $1,500 to file my taxes. Well, you could save yourself an awful lot of money with all these nuggets that you're talking about.
6: Oh, yeah. And, you know, that's usually, like, in the book I talk about sort of building out your team of experts. And, you know, if you do actually, you know, you are running a business and you have a certain you hit a certain threshold where it makes sense to incorporate, then absolutely, because, you know, you're paying a business tax rate versus a personal income tax rate, which is significantly lower.
5: And the combination of income is like $500,000 of a dividend before you have to change your brackets.
6: Yeah, exactly. But yeah, so like those are some of the advantages of it. And, you know, like we talk about income split, especially when you're retired, it drops you into a lower tax bracket. If you are a high-earning single, congratulations. But you don't get that advantage. So, you know, you probably have to look at higher charitable donations. You know, hopefully you've maxed out your retirement. It could be depending if you've put money into your RSPs or your TFSAs, depending on how you want your tax deferrals.
5: It's such a corner to be in, because if someone's going, okay, well, I've got a bunch of cash because I've got cash, but then I have to maximize my RSP so I can get the tax rebate, and then the tax rebate can go into my TFSA, but that means I don't have enough to go on my vacation. And you can kind of see the corner that people start to get caught into, and that's where I feel like this gets really unfair quickly.
6: It does, because it's just one income managing everything, right? And not everybody is going to be high earning. So you have to figure out what works for what not what works for you, but yes, but also, like you said, you know, what edges are you going to cut versus say, you know, and again, it's not a one-for-one comparison, right? Because, no. You know, two people would have, you know, more expenses on certain things, right? But there is that fallback of having another person's income there just in case something happens to yours.
5: Yeah.
6: Right.
5: Okay. So we've got lots to talk about here. And there's three particular topics that I want to learn from Renee. And we're going to continue the conversation. Shane Hewitt in the Night Shift. Renee Sylvester Williams is a journalist. But the author of the book is The Singles Tax, No Nonsense Financial Advice for Solo Earners. Now, it's not about this is good or this is bad, I think is kind of what you're saying. Mm. But what you're saying is that if you're going to do it this way, here's what you're dealing with. And if you're going to do it this way, here's what you're dealing with. Three topics coming up. One is common law. At what point, how can you flip that switch? The other is young people who say, I don't want to get married. We're going to be partners. And the other part is I have divorced or lost my partner. What relationship do I want next? So we'll get all of that and more coming up.
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3: All right, Renee is here. 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Should you couple up? Should you get married in the eyes of the government because of income splitting, all of those things? 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
4: It can be, but that is absolutely not the best reason to partner up with somebody.
3: No.
4: I mean, it's a benefit, 100%, yeah. But not the best reason to partner up with somebody. You know,
3: sexy booty is the reason.
4: Yes.
3: Right? You just got to think your partner has the sexiest of all the booties, and you're good.
4: Exactly. You want to be with your partner, and by the way, all of those tax benefits, bonus.
3: That's right.
4: Mm-hmm.
3: Yeah. Why are you with so-and-so? A great booty, tax benefit.
4: Exactly. That's the dream.
3: It's the real life. It's the real life stuff. Okay, common law versus married in the eyes of taxes. How can you flip that switch of, hey, I mean, I realize upon separation, there's a big part of common law, but is common law as in the eyes of taxes? Can you do that?
4: Super high level, yes. Generally, after a year of living together, you're recognized as common law. And obviously, blanket statement, not all provinces have the exact same thing, right? Like Quebec would be different from Ontario and all of those things. But generally speaking, yes. Yes, there are similar tax benefits for being common law and being married. And, you know, I'll just ballpark it in Ontario.
3: Mm-hmm.
4: So, yeah.
3: Okay. Prenups and marital contracts can help a lot if you're worried about the money part. So that's
4: absolutely,
3: probably something.
4: Absolutely.
3: Right? Keep that in mind.
4: Yeah. So I would
3: I don't want to get married because of the money. Well, just do the contract. It's not going to cost much.
4: A cohabitation agreement solves a lot of issues.
3: Yeah. Okay. Young people saying, this is my partner. It's not my girlfriend. It's not my boyfriend. It's my partner now because we're not going to get married because we're rebels.
4: You know what? Everybody defines their relationships differently. My entire thing is if you're going to do that, just make sure you've got paperwork in place. You know, things like a cohabitation agreement, especially if one person has bought property and is another person has moved in. Always good to have a cohabitation agreement. When I bought my place, my accountant brought that up to me and he says, if anybody ever moves in, you should get a cohabitation agreement. It will protect your assets. Mm-hmm. Right. So that's always a good one. And then of course, things like having a will and estate plan, especially, right, where you can lay out sort of, you know, your wants for your assets and make sure that your partner is involved as well. Because the thing is, if you don't have a will and you die in intestate, the province's guidelines usually apply with how your assets are divided.
3: Yeah. Well, I mean, the reality is, wouldn't you rather have your best friend or partner make those decisions on your behalf, not your weird Uncle Steve, right?
4: Yeah, exactly. Especially if you're not close to your family. You want your partner to, you know, have power of attorney over you for you for health.
3: Yeah. Okay, so the hard one is divorced people, I'll never do that again. And then there's the widowed people that have said, well, look, I mean, I'm this old. How much time do I have? Is it worth it? Should I do whatever? This is where the belief systems really kind of settle in and change because we, at this point, we're bringing our baggage.
4: Well, it depends, right? Like, if you find love after you've already experienced it in a relationship, more power to you. And again, it just all, again, it goes back down to planning, right? Like, you may want to be in a relationship, but you may not want to live together, for example, or you do, more power to you, make your own decisions. But it just comes down to the paperwork again, right? To make sure that you are protected, right? That what you have and what you want is put down on paper. So should you lose physical or mental capacity, or you pass away, the person that you've designated as POA or your executor could just pull out the plan and just read the plan and just go.
3: It's interesting that you say that, because, you know, it does come back to paperwork. It's one thing, maybe this is the distinction. It's one thing to talk about it with your partner and say, hey, I'm all in, champ. I like your booty. But it's another thing to say, oh, in the eyes of the government, I like your booty is not justification or evidence, right? Like, we have to remember, we're dealing with a government that has a structure. And if you want to take advantage of the tax breaks because of it, like, you are giving away money if you don't do the proper paperwork. If you don't do it in the eyes of the government, I think it's safe to say you are giving money away. Now, how you define your relationship, that part's up to you. But if you want to take full advantage of it, you're going to have to find a way to define your relationship and then do the paperwork workability inside the eyes of the government. Is that probably a better summary?
4: That's probably a better summary. Like, if you are in a relationship, that is probably the best summary to do this. But if you are single, and again, like you said, you know, people can be single. You are single before you get into your first relationship. You're single when you, if and when you break up. You're single if you're divorced. You're single if you're widowed. Some people choose not to be in a relationship. But fundamentally, whatever state that you are in, it is always good to make sure that you've got your paperwork and take advantage of whatever benefits you're entitled to at whatever state of life you're in.
3: And read. Yeah. It is quite amazing. I don't know if I understand anymore how somebody can just file their taxes and hope that their pension's going to take care of them in 30 years. If you've pulled that off, I would love to talk to you, because that's amazing.
4: You'll have to talk to me in 30 years then.
3: Yeah, right? Because, I mean, like, if that's the case, but I mean, when you're investing

0: saved me over $1,000. That was the day that I said, I need to learn more about these things. And my buddy Chad just went the other way with me. He said, you know what? He says, it's time that you stop that. It's time that you surround yourself with good people that can give you the advice that you need. And that goes back to exactly how you started this, Renee.
1: It does. I mean, okay, so $1,000 is a lot of money, and I'm really, really sorry that happened, and hindsight is a pain. But yeah, that's kind of one of the reasons why I say build a team, because, you know, part of my job is to read the budget and pull that out and understand it and use it in my work. But not everybody has the time to do that. You've got other things on the go. But if you have somebody, you can be like, hey, you know what, and you are looking to buy a computer for your business like you did, and talk to them about it. They may know, they may not know. It all depends on how well that incentive came out in the media.
0: Yeah, and you surround yourself with the people surround yourself, and you tell them, look, you have to, this is where the responsibility and accountability comes in, right? Mm-hmm. Like, you need to tell them, like, we need to do this properly, so research this stuff. I need you to know.
1: Exactly.
0: And if they're not going to do the research, they're like, I've got it all figured out. Well, you're probably doing business with the wrong person.
1: More than likely, yeah, exactly. So prepare as much as you can, I think, is what it boils down to.
0: Mm-hmm. It's amazing stuff. Mm-hmm. It's really great. And I it's made me rethink. This conversation has made me rethink an awful lot about how do you go about it, which way does it go, how do you save and maximize. And just think of all everybody that you know that doesn't sit and talk about money with their partner, really. Like, everyone's got their income, and then they kind of like, I pay for this and she pays for that. But you don't really know, like, oh, by the way, how much money do you have in your savings account? Oh, I've got $27. Oh, really? How much do you have? I've got $11,000. Like, couples don't talk about this stuff, and we really need to start there, and all this sort of unfolds.
1: Yeah, I'm a big believer in more people talking about money in general. Like, I'm not saying that, you know, we go up to each other, introduce ourselves, and then reveal our salaries, because, okay, weird. If you are in a couple, just having that kind of transparency can help both of you achieve your goals, whatever they may be.
0: Yeah. Yeah. Jimmy Carr says it. Hard conversations now, easy conversations later.
1: Exactly.
0: Very good. Renee Sylvester Williams, The Singles Tax, No Nonsense Financial Advice for Solo Earners.
1: Thank you.
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0: Shane Hewitt in the night shift. I'm Shane Hewitt in the village of Merrickville, just south of Ottawa. Ryan O'Donnell is quite literally in downtown Calgary, the Beltline, if you really want to know. And David Hunter is in downtown Toronto, manning the controls at News Talk 1010 Toronto. All across the country, the text line works no matter where you are. 71010 will get your text messages through to us, where we've been talking a little bit about when life happens. And life is very much happening for Ryan O'Donnell as he has moved in with his fiance. Now, normally, the life of the millennial conversation here would be, hey, I've gotten married and that stuff's expensive. But no. Nay, nay, my friends. Do you remember when you moved in with somebody, that romantic partner, for the first time? And then you're like, oh, I can't just do that stuff all the time anymore. Ryan O'Donnell, what have we learned?
1: We've learned some very important lessons, and I want to make something clear. My objective of this nice little segment here, this is not a complaining bit. This is a realization bit. I kind of get it now, but I think there's some good things to be found in here. And I've been convinced now, Shane, that you can measure how old you are not in age or life experience or education, but by how you spend your Sundays. That is, I think, the true measure of how old you are. Because when I was a child, my Sundays sounded like this.
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0: Wasn't that just like last fall?
1: Okay, you stole my joke.
0: No, did I? Sorry.
1: Yes, the Sunday was sacred. You sleep in a little bit, watch some cartoons, went to church when I was really young. Then we stopped going to church, but replaced that with go help mom and dad at Canadian Tire. Go to Costco with them, do the chores, maybe go see a movie. You get back to the house, have a quiet day, and then, get upset about having to go to school. And then, honestly, I feel like as a teenager, it was the exact same. When I was in high school, it kind of felt the same way, except instead of watching, Cartoon Network, I was probably playing video games with my friends, that kind of stuff, and maybe going out a little bit more, right? And then as a young adult, and even I would say like an adult living on my own, it kind of followed a similar sort of routine. Obviously, I was doing more chores and more stuff, but it was just me. So a lot of the big things that needed to get done weren't that big. I could kind of tackle them throughout the week. I didn't need giant grocery runs. I could just do little things throughout the week, and it was fine. My Sundays were still sacred lots of times. But now, Shane, my Sundays, they sound like this.
3: Here's your receipt. Have a nice day.
4: Thank you.

0: was one of the best commercials of all time.
1: Yeah.
0: It really was. I mean, how many times do you get to still use that joke today? Like, a lot. It's great.
1: We just, yeah, the IKEA start the car commercial. But that's the truth. The IKEA runs. The grocery runs. Chores galores. This is what Sunday has become. And I think that's because, well, now I'm properly sharing my living space. It's not just like I have a roommate. No, our lives are shared here. And so the grocery runs are big. The things that we do together in the house are bigger and it demands more time. And Sunday, as we have found, is really the only day of the week that we can reliably do this. And I know that everybody listening right now is like, you're just finding this out now? I'm like, yes, I am. But it's not all bad. However, I will say that when it gets to 6 p.m. on Sunday, I kind of sound like Al Pacino in The Godfather Part 3.
0: So I have a question for you.
1: Yes.
0: You see, when you look back at times like this and you remember your mom having a nap on a Sunday afternoon at 2:30 on the couch and all you wanted was some food or can I go outside? But now you understand how tired your mom was and why she needed that nap. And when you walk through the mall and you see that man with those big eyebrows and those suspenders sitting in that chair having a nap in the middle of the mall, doesn't it just seem heavenly?
1: It does. And this is where I want to say, like, it's not bad. It is just a little bit different. I find dopamine hits in going to the grocery store and finding a good deal and thinking, ooh, this will be great for dinner this week. Or going to Canadian Tire and finding the perfect step stool because Laura and I are both short. This is true, by the way. Instead of a day that could be whatever I wanted it to be, it's now a busy day with a couple of hours at the end of the day to relax. And that time to relax is cherished. But this is where I've started to think. What would happen if I had an extra day? If I was on a three-day weekend and, or a four-day work week, would Sunday become second Saturday? And then Monday becomes the day off or, you know, Friday, you know, everybody does a little bit differently if you're on the 4-day week. Would that extra day off mean that I relax for 2 days and then do the chores the one day like I do now? Would that change or would I split it up? And I genuinely don't know, Shane. And this is why I want to find out what the 3-day weekend, not the long weekend, the consistent 3-day weekend actually looks like in practice.
0: Okay.
1: I want to know.
0: Can I put my bet in an envelope? Beer bet?
1: I would love to know. Yes. Yes.
0: I think it doesn't change much.
1: Yeah.
0: Because I think all of the things that you do to pretend that you make yourself busy, I think that all of that disorganization just continues into another day. And I think there are people listening right now who are very organized who have no problems getting their stuff done during the week. Mm-hmm. And they figure it out because they prioritize the things that really do matter. And I think that it wouldn't actually change much. I hate to be the sour grapes guy, but I don't think it would actually change much. But I am curious to see, like, does it work with a 4-day work week? Less about the 4-day work week, more about the 3-day weekend. We don't talk about that part. And do people just fill it up with more stuff? I would also bet this, that I bet you it takes you more than a year to know.
1: Yes.
0: Because I bet you that we are in that much time debt that with tasks and jobs that we would, it would take us a year to sort out our lives before we actually started to realize what life truly looked like if you actually had an extra day to get your stuff done. I truly do.
1: And it's wild to think about how much can change if you just had the extra day. Less IKEA commercials, more Cartoon Network. Is that the reality or is it just all the way back to IKEA?
0: Well, there is this really good question that comes in at 7:10:10.
1: Let's hear it.
0: Have kids, then you won't get any downtime no matter how many days off you get.
1: You're not doing a great job of selling me on it, you know.
0: I should be because I'm saying you can have it today. It's not about the day. It's about the way that you organize your world. That's all. Mm-hmm. Just saying. And but I mean, step stool is important. So I hope you're very excited about that.
1: We are very great deal, and I can now actually see the top of the shelves. And
0: yeah, when you're up there, you're like, oh, this is what it feels like.
1: Yeah. At least I can fit on planes.
0: Yeah, right. You can fit on planes. I cannot sit in a middle seat. Oh my God. Shane Hewitt in the night shift. There you go. The first casualty of moving in with his girlfriend Sunday. Fiance. Oops, my bad.
2: It's huge. I mean, it's the largest corruption case Toronto police have ever dealt with.
3: Accused of searching police databases for the target's address.
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0: You're supposed to buy Canadian things. Actually, I have some friends that if you showed up at a party with a bottle of American wine right now, they would just say no thank you and leave it on the counter. They would just leave it there. Not because they should or whatever, just because that's where their brain is at in all the things. And frankly, I think I agree. I think that every chance we get to support a Canadian business is an important thing that we should do. We should have been doing that all along. And then the government says, buy Canadian. We should be buying Canadian. Is the government following through on that? And some information's kind of come to light that makes you kind of go, well, are we? Moshe Lander is here, all things economics and the smart brain in the room, to talk about exactly this. Are we buying Canadian as per the government? Moshe, it's great to see you.
24: Hello.
0: So are we doing it? Are we following through or are we selling it to the people?
24: Yeah, I don't know that the government is following it. I think one of the things that we've learned over the last 18 months of this elbows up strategy that a lot of Canadians are employing is that buying Canadian is difficult. What exactly does it mean to be Canadian? Is it that it's based in Canada, that it employs Canadian workers, that it has Canadian shareholders? If there are foreigners involved, how much can they be involved? I think that the government is probably misleading Canadians, lying to Canadians when they say that they are buying Canadian. But if I had to sit there and play PR for them, I would say, really, are any of us truly buying Canadian? Even things like where you were saying wine earlier, you know, unless you can tell me from beginning to end that every aspect of that bottle is Canadian made, if it's Canadian grapes, but it's put into an American bottle, does that cease being Canadian wine? Or is it merely the vessel is not Canadian, but the actual essence is?
0: Yeah. Well, I mean, I think wine is such a great example. Your barrels could be American and they could be flavoring that way. You could be supplementing juice with American juice. Moshe, if all I need is a P.O. box somewhere in Canada, right? I mean, that doesn't feel very Canadian to me. Your thoughts?
24: Yeah, I've went to a Celine Dion concert and I've watched SCTV. Therefore, I feel Canadian in my heart. You know, like, I agree with you that it doesn't seem that there's any sort of requirement. I would push back, though, and maybe I'm going to take this in a different direction than where you want, but push me back if you don't like it. I'm kind of frustrated at the idea that why do we need to buy Canadian? You said it earlier on, you know, that mm-hmm. you kind of agree with that assessment and cool. I'm all about people choosing what's their best path. But, I work in Montreal and I get frustrated when that government insists that everything that's done by the government has to be with Quebec workers, with Quebec businesses. And look, I get it. You know, patriotism, especially in Quebec, runs very, very high. But if the Quebec business is the best at doing it, you wouldn't need this sort of regulation, whether it's on the books or just a should, to go with the Quebec firm. So what you're effectively doing then is you're taking somebody's tax dollars and saying, well, we could deliver you better quality and or same quality for lower prices. We're going to give you second rate quality and higher prices, so less value for your tax dollars, merely in the name of supporting local. And look, if taxpayers want to do that, then that's totally fine by me. That's democracy. But, you know, where I think that I start to cross my lines and start to get frustrated is, don't tell me you're buying Canadian if you're really not. That's fine. But don't tell me why you need to buy Canadian as an act of patriotism if it's going to cost me more than it otherwise would. You know, I think a lot of Canadians are frustrated with cost of living and affordability issues. And if you're exacerbating these issues by keeping my taxes higher than they otherwise would be, I'd at least like to have a say in how you're using my tax dollars. So, you know, I think that the government feels the need that they have to convey patriotism as part of their behavior. But I don't think that they're telling Canadians that as a side effect, it's costing us more for less.
0: And change the topic, change the clarity is always what I subscribe to. And it's amazing what you start to notice when you pay close attention. I just paid my Hydro One bill, which is Ontario electricity. And so the payment portal is Paymentus. to use a credit card because I use a credit card, then I pay the fee. And so Paymentus has a big footprint in Canada doing utility bills, but they're not a Canadian company. They're an American company. They're an American stock exchange traded. So Canadians, we can buy stocks. And I don't know the answer to this, but does a Canadian company get a crack at being that provider? Because you can't tell me that there's no Canadian payment providers that could do utility bills.
24: Take something as basic as jaywalking, right? Like there's a rule on the statute about you shouldn't jaywalk. I'll tell you straight up. If nobody's looking, I'm jaywalking. As long as it's safe and responsible and it's not going to cause an accident. But, you know, if it saves me 20 seconds, I'm not following that law. So, you know, I think if you start putting in here that a certain amount of the content has to be Canadian, a certain amount of the employees have to be Canadian, you have to have a Canadian address, you have to file Canadian taxes, whatever it is, then even an American company is going to say, okay, what is the threshold that we need to get to satisfy this Canadian rule? And so, you know, that's where you start bringing in, you know, the Serena Williams become shareholders of the Miami Dolphins for diversity's sake, right? Does she really care about football? No. But does it check off some boxes that the NFL is trying to create a more broad-based, diverse society? Then sure, let's bring her in for a full half a percentage point in ownership. So, you know, you could end up with these situations then where companies start contorting themselves to satisfy the requirements that the government lays down. And then you get the pushback, you know, our next conversation is going to be, okay, it was within the letter of the law, but it wasn't within the spirit of the law. You might say that's okay. At least they're making an attempt to try and incorporate Canada in some capacity. My view as an economist is, what efficiency are you sacrificing to try and meet these rules? And to what extent then is it costing us more to try and support these businesses that are trying to meet the rules? I think we're probably, you and I will both agree, is that the issue is certainly one of transparency or a lack thereof. And governments are always lacking transparency when it comes to their decision making. They're going to say, hey, you gave us a mandate a year and a half ago at the election. Until 3.5 years from now, we really don't have to answer much as long as the Auditor General signs off on it.
0: Yeah. Isn't that so interesting, right? I mean, it is a PR thing. It's an optics thing, 100%. And there's also the net effect, right? It could be $100,000 cheaper to buy it from another country. But if you're going to employ 10 people, that could be better in the coffers because of income tax alone, right? Like, so there are all kinds of variables to this. I get that part. I find it incredibly off-putting every time an institution or a structure says they're going to do one thing and expects the people to do it when we don't. I also struggle with the fact that I can't go to the grocery store and use a plastic bag, not that I even want to, but they sell me a poly bag that is actually made from plastic fibers, but my chicken, my cereal, my bread, everything else from the grocery store comes in plastic, but I can't use plastic, and somehow we're bad and wrong for that. And I feel like that resonates to this.
24: That's like the old, you know, parents sitting there at the table smoking and saying, you know, do as I say, not as I do. Right. So yeah. The government seems to have a large element of this. But, you know, I think that it's important then that that individual freedom aspect is let me choose and let me pay for my choices. And if I want to pay more for Canadian, then so be it. And I'm totally fine with that elbows up. But you know, one area where we can go investigate the next time you want is take a look, for example, at the ban on buying American alcohol. That's the way you brought us into the segment, so maybe I'll lead us out there. If the government had left that alcohol on the shelves in the LCBO in Ontario or SAQ or anywhere else in Canada, how many Canadians would have actually bought it? I don't think there's many that would have, right? So we would have said that this is one area where we're not that attached to a California Cabernet. I can go get it from somewhere else. But the moment that you start making those decisions for me, then there's the pushback. Well, wait a second, who allowed you to make this decision as to what I can and can't drink? So it's kind of the same thing here, that when you're encouraging us to go buy Canadian, but then you go ahead and do something different, wait a second then, why are you telling me what I should and shouldn't be doing with my disposable income when you don't seem to be using my income that's funding your taxes and your spending program? Programs to do what you're asking me to do? I can appreciate that would make anybody crazy and very upset at the thought.
0: I just get so sick of the fact that the government tells us how bad and wrong we are, and shame on us for some of the things we do in order to survive, and then they go do exactly the opposite. Moshe Lander, as always, thank you for the time, and I will take you up on that booze combo, by the way.
24: Anytime.
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28: From the National Newsroom of the Canadian Press, I'm Karen Rebo. A busy long weekend has turned into inconvenience, even chaos, for many WestJet airline customers. Many travelers were left searching for a plan B after WestJet's 4,400 flight attendants walked off the job early Sunday in the absence of any contract agreement reached between their union and the company. The airline had already begun grounding planes and canceling flights 2 days ahead of the strike and said many affected passengers would be refunded or reaccommodated. But some customers complain getting help from WestJet has been a challenge. Talks between WestJet and QP have been ongoing in the carrier's home city of Calgary. Here's QP bargaining committee member Cameron Jones.
29: The goal is that we're expecting the federal government to protect our right to strike and allow bargaining to happen at the bargaining table as it's designed to do under the Canada Labour Code.
28: A Canadian business group calls the WestJet flight attendant strike an unwelcome turn of events. The Canadian Chamber of Commerce says Canadians are paying the price with this work stoppage. An unknown number of homes along the west side of British Columbia's Okanagan Lake have been destroyed by a wind-whipped wildfire. Flames from the Bradley Creek fire triggered the evacuation of more than 5,000 people from their homes in a span of just 24 hours. That included the Okanagan Indian Band Reserve, while separate evacuation orders and alerts were sparked near the cities of Vernon and Armstrong. Chief Dan Wilson says the community is facing one of the most significant emergencies since the White Rock Lake fire in 2021.
30: We still don't know the full extent of what this wildfire has taken from us. We don't know the condition of every home. We don't know the full impact on families, infrastructure, or our community. Those answers will come, but they will take time.
28: The BC Wildfire Service says almost half of the province's 130 wildfires are burning out of control. Wind-whipped fires are also wreaking havoc in eastern Washington state, where 60,000 people have been forced from their homes in the Spokane area. Authorities estimate flames have destroyed at least 600 homes, businesses, and other structures. Here's reporter Allison Kosick.
31: Flames tearing through neighborhoods.
32: I'm so tired.
31: Eric Frank's house, now ashes.
33: I don't think I'm going to rebuild here because I don't ever want to have to relive a fire coming up this hill again.
31: Authorities calling it the worst natural disaster the region has ever seen. More than 7,000 acres burning. Firefighters racing in from California and as far away as Australia.
28: And America's acting Attorney General Todd Blanche has issued a formal order terminating President Donald Trump's $1.8 billion anti-weaponization fund aimed at compensating his political allies. The move late Sunday follows weeks of negotiations with two Republican senator holdouts who were blocking Blanche's nomination to become Attorney General. This is the Canadian Press.
23: This is the Jim Richards Show. Filling in for Jim, here's Deb Hutton.
34: Police in Toronto say they have identified the victims of two separate cold cases, including a woman who was murdered 90 years ago and buried underneath a building.
35: That's a report from our sister station, CTV News, yesterday. If you joined me in the afternoon yesterday, you would have heard a conversation I had with Nathan Downer of CTV News about, as you just heard, not one, but two cold cases that Toronto police announced had been solved. Here is Heather Butts from CTV News on the second one.
36: A 2004 crash along a major Ontario highway where police found a badly burned body in the passenger seat.
37: What's suspicious is the amount of damage on the car.
36: The cause of death was never determined. DNA analysis led police to many Cree communities. And after two decades of piecing together family connections, she was identified as Patsy Flora Lagarde.
35: So two cold cases that have been solved. There's another issue I want to talk about from the States. And I thought the best person to have a conversation of a little bit of the behind the scenes back room workings of Toronto Police and other police departments would be a conversation with Mark Mendelson, our News Talk 1010 crime expert. He's a former homicide detective. Welcome back to the show, Mark.
0: Good afternoon, Deb.
35: So let's start with the two cold cases. I mean, why is it so important to solve some of these cases? Because we're not talking about the last 4 or 5 years, the last decade even in some of these cases. We're talking about, in the one case, a woman who died 90 years ago.
0: Yeah, I know. It's pretty amazing stuff when you think about the, sort of the advancements in technology. The bottom line is, you know, it's been a saying in the Homicide Squad in Toronto for as long as I can remember is cases are never closed. And although, you know, the families may not get closure, because there is no such thing as closure if you're a family member of a homicide victim, they deserve answers. And in this case, they did get some answers. And, you know, coincidentally, I was in the office. I was in homicide in the early 90s when the Danforth case came about. And I remember we were all sitting in you know, one of our weekly conferences, and the detectives were actually showing us pictures of what they found. And it was a head scratcher because the body was so badly decomposed. They had no idea who the person was, male, female. They had certainly no idea how long that person had been buried under this building. And, it left no trail of investigative avenues to work with. And lo and behold, you know, DNA came forward in the early 90s. But back then, you needed a lot of DNA material in order to develop a profile. And it's only been in the last couple of years that it's gotten to the point now where you need such a small amount of DNA to develop that profile. And they managed to take that through genetic genealogy and actually trace this woman back to a small town in Scotland. And that's where it all began. So times have changed. And you know, the cold case squad in Toronto is certainly the gold standard in North America, without question, in terms of their solvability rate. And to be able to say to the family, even 90 years later, now we're talking about great-great-grandchildren, exactly what happened to that individual, and the fact that they were murdered, and who the suspect was, which, of course, was her ex-husband, who is also dead. So they're not going to get that magical closure of seeing somebody convicted, but they're going to get answers to a lot of questions that they were never able to be answered before.
35: And, Mark, given your experience, I mean, do you have a rough idea of how many unsolved cases, cold cases, whatever you want to call them, would exist with Toronto Police Service on any given year?
0: I mean, cumulatively, I think there's hundreds of them they could be looking at, but not all of them, have the benefit of having DNA. And that's the deal breaker for a lot of these investigations that the cold case unit does, is because we do now have such great advances in DNA technology, but also we have that genetic genealogy program that was not available 10 years ago. We go back to like Ancestry.com and now the defunct 23andMe, where people were putting in their DNA in order to find relatives and find their heritage and things of that nature. Those are the databases that they started with. And certainly in the U.S., that's where it all began. So in other words, the pool of comparables has grown exponentially over the last 10 years. And that's what makes this such an effective tool for investigators. So, you know, the cold case squad is looking at cases that may be 6 or 7 years old at this time, where DNA couldn't be developed, and they're going back and they're going through it all again. And we've seen some really good results. We've got people before the courts now for homicides in Toronto that were actually solved with genetic genealogy. So it's not, you know, 30, 40, 50-year-old homicides. Sometimes it's 20-year-old homicides. It's a great piece of investigative work that's being done with them, but they now have those scientific tools that sort of break through the walls and the barriers that they had for so many years before.
35: One of the cases that has really captured the attention of Americans and to a certain extent some Canadians up here is the case of Savannah Guthrie. She's host of the NBC Morning Show today, and her mom, Nancy, has been missing for about 6 months. And, you know, lots of appeals and lots of footage that we've seen, as is the case quite often in the United States. But yesterday, Guthrie posted a video appealing to the person who may have abducted her mother to, quote, do the right thing. She also had this to say.
5: It has been months since our mom was taken from us. Our family is in agony. We are in a nightmare that will not end. Nothing about our situation has changed. We have done our part, and we will never stop looking for her. We will always ache for her and feel that hole in our hearts.
35: So I guess just your reaction. So we're 6 months in. It's been a while since they've made public appeals. What seems to have captured the attention of folks in the States is we have done our part. What did you take from the appeal yesterday and the specific words?
0: Well, I mean, it's a tragic story, and it also sounds like it's almost a case of desperation at this point, because the police are not coming up with any new information, any new leads. They've got some forensic evidence at the scene to show that there was some blood and it was hers. They had a series of ransom notes. Some of them may have been credible. Some of them may not. They may have been totally incredible. And you also have that problem now, Deb, of social media,
35: right,
0: where you have everybody coming up with theories and ideas and conspiracy theories, and you can go on and on and on. Some of them, you know, some of them are only there because they want a piece of that reward, and they'll put whatever they can out there. They'll glean whatever they can from media posts and try and put together a scenario that would get them some money. And that's the problem. This is the problem when you start putting out rewards. You get people coming out of the woodwork who have taken everything they can from what they've read and seen, you know, publicly, and trying to cobble together a story, thinking that they're going to get a piece of that, you know, wonderful pie. And that's a nightmare for investigators, because you've got to sift through all of this. You've got to investigate all of them, and you have to, sort of deem what is credible, what's real, and what is not. And so much time and effort is spent on dealing with that type of information. And in the States, it's, you know, exponentially larger than it would be, say in Canada. Meanwhile, you got a family, they don't know where their mother is. Chances are, and I think it's fairly fair to say, she's not with us anymore. She didn't have her medication. She was ill, and there was blood at the scene. Now it's all about finding out where she is. Where is that body buried? And again, a type of plea like this is going to bring out people from the woodwork and say, I had a vision. I had a dream. I saw, you know, something caught my eye that she's under a tree near a highway. And this is what happens every time we put, you know, pleas like this go out, is you get all this disinformation, misinformation, and people who have actually believe that they saw what they saw in their mind's eye as being credible. But at the end, really, this is a desperation plea just to find out where her mother is, where that body is, so they can put her to rest. And it's sad and it's unfortunate, but I don't see anything telling me that there's a light at the end of the tunnel from an investigative point of view.
35: So that phrase, we've done our part, doesn't signal anything to you?
0: They've done their part by putting out the reward. They've done their part by cooperating with the police. They've done their part by pleading to the public for information. None of it has come to fruition. So they're looking at this as sort of a last gasp, if you will. We've done everything we can. Whether the police have or not, we don't know, because they're not saying. I'm quite sure it's still being actively investigated, but you have to have some information to act upon. You have to have leads to work with. And as I said earlier, you got to cull out what's garbage and what's not. And where are you going to put your efforts and your time and your resources? That's the dilemma the police are facing right now.
35: Mark Mendelson is our News Talk 1010 crime expert. He's a former homicide detective with Toronto Police Service. Thanks so much for your time, Mark. We'll talk again soon.
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35: weekend that referenced a column from back in March on the 6th anniversary, if you can believe it, of the closure of schools in many parts of Canada, but in particular here in Ontario as a result of the COVID pandemic. And I will never forget, I think I've shared this before on air, I got a call from Stephen Lecce, who was the Minister of Education at the time. We were actually on March break vacation in California. We had opted to go a little bit early because my husband had a conference. And so there we were with our then 6 and 12-year-old girls. And my phone rang super early in the morning because we were on California time. And it was the Minister of Education. And he said, Deb, I'm thinking about closing the schools completely tomorrow. And I said, what do you mean closing completely? And he said, like shutting down Ontario schools completely. And I don't know for how long. And I said, well, like, I don't understand this. I mean, you know, we're traveling and a little bit naive perhaps on my part. But nonetheless, I was absolutely shocked. And he went through for me his decision making at the time and why he and obviously the premier as well of at that time were concerned for the safety of students in this province. I disagreed with the decision as a parent. I still disagree with it, but I believe the government does believe, at least initially, it made the right choice at the time. The problem is, I think we are still dealing with the after effects of those closures. And someone who shares that view is the author of the column that was referenced in the article this weekend, Irvin Student. He's the president of the Institute for 21st Century Questions, and he was nominated for the 2025 Nobel Peace Prize for his work across Canada on the pandemic period in youth and childhood crisis. Irvin Student joins me now. Welcome back to the program.
2: Thanks for having me, Deb.
35: So 6 years ago, certainly here in Ontario, students were told that there would be no school. And for a significant period of time, I think for most students, certainly in the public system, that meant there was nothing in the way of education. You write in your column that this policy move, quote, issued in arguably the biggest human catastrophe of the pandemic period. Let's start there.
2: That's right. We tend to think that the biggest catastrophe was on the health side. But once we close the systems in the second biggest country in the world and in its biggest province, other human catastrophes began to overtake the health one, and in particular the catastrophe for our youth and children. If we imagine that the Minister of Education, the former, and the Premier can have been forgiven for closing the schools through improvisation for the first couple of weeks, maybe even the first couple of months. Everything beyond that, in my submission, was a policy crime against the youth, because today we have hundreds of thousands of kids across Canada who are out of the school system altogether, K-12, who are never educated, and then everyone else who remain in the system is compromised by a collapsed system that is underperforming still. So we ought not to remember what happened and understand that at our feet, the youth catastrophe bleeds into all systems. It bleeds now to the economy, into the social system, into the institutions, and it's a big tragedy for our society.
35: And I do want to talk about one particular part of those systems, as you say, that the closures bleed into, particularly the crime side of things, in a moment. But you use a term I actually wasn't familiar with. You say we have 115,000 third bucket kids. What are these kids?
2: Right. So if we imagine, Deb, that the schools you and I went to, whatever the location, whatever the quality, was the first bucket. The classical physical school we all went to until March of 2020 was the typical idiom of Canadian schooling. When we went into closure, into lockdown, we imagined that everyone went into what I call the second bucket, virtual school or online school, permanently, temporarily. But there was a third category, which was no schooling at all, that began to grow over time. And by no schooling, for all your distinguished listeners, let me be clear, that's not homeschooling. That's not in and out of schooling. That's zero schooling. They were out of the school system immediately or eventually, and they never returned. And on my numbers, the number that we have, over 115,000 Canadian kids who ended up in the third bucket forever. No schooling, undereducated. And they would have been firmly ensconced in school but for the closures of March 2020 onwards. Now, this is a new Oliver Twist class. We have it's half the size of of Richmond Hill, where I live, if you can imagine. That's all of the territories of the Arctic. That's how large this undereducated or uneducated new cohort of third bucket kids is across Canada. And we have to reckon with them because they're now growing older. They're bleeding to all systems. They're not properly educated for the workforce. They go into criminality. They go into underhousing, homelessness, antisocial behavior. They're not properly assimilated. Now, some of them will do well, but the majority will be destabilized for life. And that is a class that we created through huge policy crimes.
35: I'm chatting with Irvin Student. He is president of the Institute for 21st Century Questions, and he has been recognized internationally for his work of the effects of the pandemic period on children and youth in our country. Irvin, so what? Give me a little more background on these third buckets. I know ultimately what the repercussions of not going back to school were for them a little bit, but I mean, they were in grade 9, they didn't return. They were in grade 11, didn't return. I mean, what happened to these kids?
2: Right. They are, to be clear, of all ages. They are K to 12. They can be white collar, they can blue collar, they can be poor, they can be rich. Black, white, indigenous, doesn't matter. They are from all categories. And we dealt with them in person eventually through a project led heroically by a wonderful lady called Liz Galvin. The project was called Project Youth Energy, where we actually reached out into communities across Ontario and then Canada to find these kids, know their stories, and try to get them back either to school or the workforce. And you'll find provincial-level soccer players who were top students who never finished grade 9. They were so destabilized. And equally, you will find kids who, as soon as we went online, had no access to the internet. Or you'll find kids who were high flyers but were all of a sudden locked in their homes in abusive home situations. And when the schools opened 2 years later, they were not the same person. They had been abused and they'd fallen behind in school. Then you have immigrant families who neither master English nor French, and they couldn't master the online. When the schools reopened, they had forgotten the rhythm of life, and so they just created a parallel universe in which there was no school. We just go about our daily bread. And all of these situations of the human comedy or human tragedy you'll find across the 115,000 plus regular Canadian kids who constitute or comprise the third bucket. So it's not to be treated intuitively, oh, it must have been the poor kids or those who are on the margins. No, it's everybody across the human condition, including sons and daughters of professors and medical officers of health and lawyers and presidents, and those who were the poorest and least stable.
35: And why didn't the system recognize this? I mean, those kids were enrolled in our public education systems for the most part, or enrolled in private schools for a few of them, I'm sure. Why didn't the system recognize that we had lost these kids? That's what I don't understand.
2: This is a great question. That's where the policy crime begins to take place, because already in the fall of 2020, we were shouting to the rafters this was happening. And we have a problem in Canada that we cannot accept catastrophe. We were so stable, and Canada had such a stable several decades, even a century, that we could not imagine that at our feet we were undergoing or creating catastrophe. So our minds just cannot go there. We cannot accept that this could have happened to regular Canadian kids. It will take time, but this definitely did happen. That goes to decision makers, including the Minister of Education, you mentioned, including the Premier and Medical Office of Health. They cannot imagine that on their watch, while they imagined they were saving the world, they were destroying the young people who were the future of the society. This happened. We must reckon with it. And when we see carjackings, we see gun crime, we see burglaries and jewelry shops, smash and grabs around the province, we see explosions of youth homelessness, we see antisocial behavior in the schools.

0: I have to say it's a depressing conversation, Irvin, but as a parent, one that I absolutely can't argue against. Thanks so much for sharing your insights and your work with us.
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2: 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Filling in for Jim, here's Deb Hutton.
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0: This is the Jim Richards Show. Filling in for Jim, here's Deb Hutton.
1: So every night, no matter how tired I am, I actually read from my iPad. I'll pick up my iPad.

0: iPad and I'll read. And some nights I barely get through a page of a novel. Other times I read for a lengthy period of time. Sometimes I'll go to bed early because I just really feel like reading. And it's something I have done for as long as I can remember. I don't know when it started, probably soon after my parents, quit reading, or I decided I wanted to read on my own as opposed to my parents reading to me. But it is very much part of my life. And one of the joys that I have, and I generally read novels. Sometimes, you know, rom-coms, I call them beach reads. Big fan of mystery books. Very rarely do I read nonfiction. My husband's much bigger on nonfiction. He'll read biographies and analysis books. I tend to think of reading as a pure pleasure, something to escape and get my mind focused on something other than what it is focused on any given day. But there's a sense, and there are some numbers to back it up, that we are actually, as a society, losing our love of reading. In fact, a recent column by an author who joined Mark Toohey filling in for Jerry Agar today is entitled "The End of Reading is Here." The author of that column, as I said, joined Mark this morning. Here's what she had to say.
1: We know that New York Times bestsellers have sentences that are about one third shorter than they were a century ago. And in speaking to, I spoke with the head librarian at the New York Public Library, and he was talking about how young adult fiction has really become one of their most popular offerings, even for people who are not young adults. And so I think we see this change not only in the amount people read, but even when they are reading, what it is that they're consuming.
0: And so two things in that particular clip, she says that even those of us who still read are not reading sort of the caliber of what people used to read, but it is also a declining, I'll call it art. Here she is again, Rose Horowitz, who's a staff writer at The Atlantic.
1: I spoke with a dozen cognitive scientists in reporting this piece, and what they've talked about was really this bedrock principle of neuroscience that people's brains master what they practice, and your brain adjusts to get good at what you spend time doing. So if you're not reading as much, you're not going to have as much background knowledge to aid in comprehension. You're not going to be as practiced at paying attention to something for a long period of time, and you can even become, you know, we've seen at the same time that people are reading less, that there's been a decline in American adults' ability to answer logic questions and analyze patterns. And so some people argue that those two things are connected, and that if we, as we read less, we spend less time kind of training our brain to think logically and to, you know, really follow kind of sustained argumentation.
0: And I think we all know, we don't need the research, we know instinctively that reading, whatever it is you're reading, whether it's smaller, shorter pieces, whether it is a novel, whether it's a nonfiction, is good for our brains. And so not doing it, of course, as she just pointed out, it has a negative impact. But I am curious, do you read? Do your kids read? Is it something that is part of your life? And if you don't, was there ever a reason why you decided not to, or just never got into the habit? 416-872-1010. That's the way to send me a text or to give me a call. And if you're listening on the iHeartRadio app, send me a talk back. You just hit the microphone and you've got 30 seconds to share. Do you read? You know, when we talk about, I said for me, reading is an escape. And it's a way to shut my mind off to the best of my ability before I go to sleep. And one of my favorite things is being on vacation and being able to read in the morning instead of reading for work, or instead of trying to keep up with, you know, the news and all of the topics and get ready for work in the day. Being able to read for pure pleasure, to pick up a novel while I'm having my coffee on vacation, or God forbid, the middle of the day, maybe on a beach or on a balcony. I mean, those are absolute pleasures for me. It's my way to just quiet my brain and in a different way, stimulate it and not with the, with whatever's going on in my life at that particular moment. 416-872-1010. 10-10. Do you read? Do you read daily? Do you only read on vacation? Do you only read articles as opposed to actual novels? There's actually research that says those who read regularly will actually live longer. And there's a lot of reasons for that. Better focus. There's stress relief. It's obviously how your brain functions and works. And it's apparently still good for memory as well, regardless of what you're reading, as long as you do it on a daily basis. A lot of texts coming in. Someone says ebooks are not just the same to me. And you know what? I actually agree. And if I have the ability to sit down with a good old school book, that is my preference. But when it comes to travel and when it comes to just ease of being able to pick something up in the night, in the dark, I do like reading on my iPad. Let's go to Daryl in Guelph. Daryl, do you read?
2: I not as much as I once did. I used to be a pretty avid reader, using about 3 books a month, which is not huge, but you know, when you're in college and then when you're working full time, I used to keep a steady rhythm of about 3 a month, and now I'm lucky if I get through one every 3 months.
0: And why is that?
2: Well, it started with the pandemic, unfortunately, and it just ruined my ability to concentrate properly, and I'm slowly rebuilding my cognitive capabilities when it comes to reading, but it is a slog. And I have reached an age now where if I don't like a book in the first 100 pages, I just put it down and move on to something else. There's so much out there to read, and I'm glad anybody's reading anything, even if it is schlock.
0: But I call them beach reads.
2: Well, there's beach reads, and then there's this new form of romance book that where all the covers look like it's been AI generated, and they're all the same basic format, and it, you know, I have a hard time putting my book snobbery aside. I'm just glad anybody's reading anything.
0: Thanks for the call, Daryl. I appreciate it. You know, part of the issue is, according to this writer at The Atlantic who joined Mark Toohey this morning on the Jerry Agar Show, there are experts who say there's no going back. Here is Rose Horowitz.
1: You know, the people that I spoke to were kind of by and large, well, they might have been mourning some things about this change, also did kind of recognize that it's really hard to kind of put the toothpaste back in the tube. It's challenging to reverse and, you know, kind of go back to a prior technology once there are these new mediums with which to communicate. So what I wanted to do with the piece was just really mark that this was happening and show that this was happening, and that it might have effects that are a lot broader than I think we might intuitively understand, and then kind of just help people be aware of the trade-offs that we will be making.
0: You know, because I read every single night, I've obviously tried to instill the same sort of habits, because I think it's a great habit. And again, it's a pleasure for me. It's not that I do it just because I think it's good for me, but I do truly enjoy it. I've tried to instill that with my kids. I've got one who reads, and I've got one who doesn't. And you know, you do the same thing. The one who doesn't is the more physically active one, and it's just not as much her thing. I also do believe, to Daryl's point, I think during the pandemic, not being in school in those early years, it started during SK for her and grade one and grade two. I do think that's when, at least at school, they're exposed to more books. And as much as our house is full of books, let me say full, and she had lots of opportunities, I just think she missed out on some of the third parties, you know, giving her books and sharing books and getting into the habit of going to the school library and bringing something home every week to read and change it up, I think really is a problem. One last note on this, not to make it too depressing, but I found a study that said in the last year, they did this study, and reading for pleasure has declined 40% over 20 years.
3: 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Filling in for Jim, here's Deb Hutton. Your commute.
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3: This is the Jim Richards Show. Filling in for Jim, here's Deb Hutton.
0: couple of months ago, I was joined by Toronto's Fire Chief Jim Jessup to talk about what at the time was a significant rise in the number of fires as a result of lithium batteries, primarily in e-bikes. We've all seen them if you do any amount of traveling around, not even in the downtown core. I mean, they're prevalent in Midtown where I live. They are throughout the city. We see them, unfortunately, on subways. We see them on bike lanes. Sadly, we see them on sidewalks and all over the place. Well, we are now 2 months later from the conversation I had with Chief Jessup, and does not appear, despite the fact that he was sounding the alarm bells back in the spring, that things have actually improved. On Sunday, near the Scarborough Golf Club, there was an e-bike exploded just outside the house. House caught on fire. A couple of weeks ago, an e-bike caught on fire in a Scarborough high-rise. Three sent to hospital. And we all remember a couple of years ago where one caught fire on our subway system. Thankfully, no major injuries at that time. So I thought it was a good opportunity to have the fire chief back to see where we are and to most importantly find out from him what we need to do to stop this very unfortunate phenomena. Welcome back to the program, Chief Jessup.
2: Good afternoon. Thank you for having me.
0: So you walked through some pretty shocking stats when we chatted a couple of months ago. Where do we find ourselves in terms of the number of calls that the Toronto Fire Service receives?
2: Well, unfortunately, Deb, the numbers are increasing. And not only are the numbers increasing, so is the risk to the public and to my firefighters. We started tracking the data back in 2022. There were 23 fires that year. In 2025, last year, there were 71. And year to date, basically halfway through the year, we're already at 50. I've said this publicly, and I will say this again. This is the greatest growing public fire safety risk in our city. And the City of Toronto has done everything within its jurisdiction and authorities to address this. And again, that is why City Council has directed me to work with the federal and provincial governments on potential regulatory changes, which is what we need at this point.
0: So I want to talk a little bit more about that. But before we get there, just remind people who maybe are just tuning into this conversation and seeing some of the images of these really big fires in some cases. What makes lithium batteries, particularly the ones with e-bikes, so problematic?
2: So what we now know, conclusively, Deb, and this is not just the City of Toronto. I mean, if you look at some of the media coming out of New York City, even yesterday, they are dealing with the same issues. And unregulated, uncertified, and after market batteries, when they go into what we call thermal runaway, so when there's damage to the battery cells and the exothermic reaction starts inside, it does not stop. And it exponentially grows in intensity and temperature in a span of time that we're not accustomed to seeing. I've said this before, back in the 1960s, firefighters would have, about 20 minutes until a room would go into what we call flashover. 5 to 10 years ago, that span of time shrank because of modern furnishings and polyurethanes and plastics to about 5 to 10 minutes. What we now know and what we have personally witnessed in the City of Toronto is when an e-bike goes in a thermal runaway, explodes and goes and catches fire, the unit of origin or the room where it starts will be in flashover in basically 90 seconds. And so it is a significant issue. And most recently, what we are now have dealt with twice in the last month is my firefighters that are conducting their primary search in apartments. We had additional e-bikes that were being stored in the apartments start exploding while my staff were in there. And then in the second instance, we were effecting a rescue from an aerial ladder from another e-bike fire in a high-rise. And there were e-bikes on the balcony, and they started to explode as the firefighters were trying to crawl in to get people out. So It really is a significant public safety risk right now.
0: All right, so then let's move to the fix, as you said just a moment ago, and even 2 months ago when you and I chatted the last time about this, looking to the province and the feds for some sort of assistance. What do you need?
2: So what we need from a federal level is regulatory changes in terms of demanding a standard and a testing standard for these batteries that are sold in Canada. Right now, you can go on eBay or Amazon and order batteries that don't match up with your micromobility device, batteries that are not tested, batteries that do not meet a standard, but they're significantly cheaper, and they're allowed to be sold in this country. And this is the number one issue that we need to deal with. From a provincial perspective, we've asked the province to consider potential amendments to the Ontario Fire Code. So, for example, should there be a limit on the number of e-bikes that are stored inside units, especially high-rise units in the most vertical city in the country?
0: So you would actually, like, one would be what you'd be talking about? Or or are you talking about the whole apartment building kind of thing?
2: No, so we would be talking individual units, for example. You know, we've had e-bike fires in units where we've literally found over a dozen in one single apartment. And, you know, the risk that's
0: crazy.
2: Not only the occupants in, but the responding firefighters, paramedics, and police officers is dangerous. So the fire marshal's office has started a technical advisory group. There's still a lot of work to be done there, and hopefully it's quicker and expedited as these batteries continue to launch in Toronto. But, the city has done everything within its power, which is primarily, a public education campaign and making sure we get the message out. And that is why City Council directed me to engage both the federal and the provincial governments.
0: Can you still take one of these on the subway, on the transit system?
2: So my understanding from the Toronto Transit Commission is during certain times of year, yes. But during the winter months when there's evidence that corrosion and the salt in the water, would perpetuate or expedite a potential fire, they're not permitted during those months.
0: But that's not year-round, obviously.
2: That's not year-round, correct.
0: And would it be better if, I know it doesn't take away all the risk because one of the fires this weekend was outside, but would it be better if, in fact, they were not allowed to be stored inside in any way, shape, or form?
2: Well, I think that is why we need, we need the federal government and the province to sit down with us, and not just us, stakeholders that are going to be impacted, engineers, experts, and really look at what is realistic. I think we all will agree micromobility devices are not going anywhere, and we certainly don't want to cause unintended impact on the ability for people to make a living. But there does have to be a very hard discussion, especially in this city, from a federal and provincial perspective, as to what strategies can we put in to at least mitigate and reduce both the probability and the consequence of these fires.
0: Jim Jessup is Toronto's fire chief. Thanks so much for joining me again, Chief. Really appreciate it.
2: Thank you for the opportunity. Really appreciate it.
0: I want to take your calls on this, 416-872-1010. I think the chief is more charitable than I would be. If there is such a risk to safety, 200% increase in these fires, and as you heard the chief say, they actually go so much faster than other types of fires, I don't know why we aren't cracking down far further on these. 416-872-1010.
3: 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Filling in for Jim, here's Deb Hutton.
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15: It's a really inspired design. 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In other words, high-end design. You're not embarrassed to walk into a meeting and crack one of these things open, but it is available for a lot less than a typical machine. So I love that it's using a processor from last year's iPhone 16 Pro, the A18 Pro. So it shows just how powerful smartphones have become. And it means that in future, Apple's probably going to do more of this. 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I think that's awesome.
4: Follow Carmi on Instagram and X for pics and more.
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8: From the National Newsroom of the Canadian Press, I'm Karen Rebo. WestJet says travel plans for 250,000 people could be canceled during this long holiday weekend for much of the country, amid a strike by its 4,400 flight attendants. The Calgary-based airline, which operates over 600 flights per day, is trying to reassure passengers that they will be refunded or reaccommodated for canceled flights. But personal finance and travel expert Barry Choi says WestJet's compensation package may not go far enough. He says while some experts recommend refusing a refund, as doing so could waive a passenger's rights, he advises to always take the cash.
23: People will suggest hang on to that cancellation for as long as you can. Do not accept a refund because then you get zero rights whatsoever. I personally am in a position where it's like, listen, if I can get a full refund and I find another flight, it's going to cost me a few hundred dollars. It's going to get me to a place where I absolutely need to be. I'm going to take that refund every single time.
8: Thousands of passengers are trying to navigate the cancellation process. Air Canada says it's working with WestJet to move travelers to Air Canada flights whenever possible. It says there will be dedicated check-in counters at the airports for rebooked WestJet customers. Three people have died in a single vehicle rollover in South Central Saskatchewan.
24: RCMP say they were called out to a grid road on George Gordon First Nation shortly before 3 a.m. Sunday morning. Police say two 43-year-old men and a 42-year-old woman, all from George Gordon First Nation, were pronounced dead at the scene. Two others who were in the vehicle were transported to hospital by EMS with injuries described as minor. Don Mitchell, The Canadian Press.
8: U.S. President Donald Trump is signaling a possible end to the war with Iran, again, saying a deal is imminent.
25: President Trump says negotiations with Iran are picking back up, adding he called off an attack on Iran over the weekend at the request of Gulf allies, including Saudi Arabia, Qatar, and the United Arab Emirates.
26: It was going to be an attack that would have been by far the biggest attack since World War II, but they've asked us not to do it.
25: Over the weekend, Iranian leaders said negotiations with Oman regarding the opening of the Strait of Hormuz are in their final stages, but the strait will not go back to the way it was pre-war. Karen Hua, ABC News, Washington.
8: And it seems some Canadians feel quite at home with the federal government's preference for British spelling. Canadian Press reporter Lisa Laporte has more.
27: A flurry of emails to Prime Minister Mark Carney followed news last December that promoters of Canadian English objected to the federal government's use of British spelling in official documents. Messages to Carney on the matter show several correspondents see the affectation as a way of countering U.S. cultural dominance.
8: Dozens of pages of messages were released to the Canadian press in response to an access to information request. While some writers flatly objected to the federal shift, others applauded it as patriotic. This is the Canadian press. In sports.
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28: Hi there, and welcome to the best of the Bashy Capello Show. Really happy to be with you this week. I'll start off by telling you what you can expect over this first hour. We are going to go one-on-one with the Artemis II crew. Of course, there's a Canadian on board, Jeremy Hansen. So much to discuss with them. They had that most amazing trip around the moon. The next phase of Artemis is going to be, you know, eventually landing on the moon, kind of setting up shop. There's so many interesting dynamics at play, including kind of a geopolitical or political one in the fact that there was a Canadian on this crew with three other Americans at a time where the relationship between our two countries has certainly been fractured. So we're going to talk all about that. We're going to talk about the space race with China, for example, a whole bunch of really interesting things. So we've got a two-part conversation with the Artemis II crew ahead for you. Then we're going to talk to TSN investigative reporter Rick Westhead, as well as former Team Canada soccer player Tassane Ricketts, about this documentary that they have produced, that Rick has produced, all about racism and online hate being directed towards the players in the World Cup, and in particular on Team Canada. They deal with an inordinate amount of online hate, both in their DMs and more publicly. And there's really no mechanism to deal with that from a legal perspective, not very many mechanisms, I should say. And a lot of those players are urging the government to do more. So we're going to talk to Rick and Tossaint about that. And then we're going to wrap things up with our popular Money Talk segment, some financial advice from John Klotz. When is it the right time to buy a home versus renting? And is it always a good thing to buy, or is it okay to just kind of keep renting longer than you might have anticipated you would be? We'll talk to John about that.
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28: The last time we were together, the last time we spoke, I was minutes away from interviewing the Artemis II crew, which includes Canadian and mission specialist Jeremy Hansen, Commander Reed Wiseman, pilot Victor Glover, and mission specialist Christina Cook. I did sit down with all four of them, and I wanted to play the entirety of the conversation for you because it was probably one of the cooler interviews I've ever done. Have a listen to our conversation when I started off by asking Victor Glover about whether or not, as he considered how many, you know, people he could leave behind, his family, his friends, and the risk he was taking with his own life, was he scared?
7: No, but I also want to say that those emotions are totally normal, especially for what we were going to do. One of the reasons faith is so important to me is I prayed, but I also made a will, right? Prayer doesn't absolve me of the real world consequences that come from taking a risk like we took. And so I was prepared, you know, logistically, financially, but also spiritually and emotionally. I made my peace, and my family understood the risks, and we had a tough talk, and that talk was a little awkward, but I sent my kids a poem at the end of it, and I think that helped them at least put some things in perspective, and I'm really glad we did that. But it wasn't a machismo or I'm not aware of the risk, not scared. It was that I was just at peace with where we were, and I'll say this. I think every risk we took was worth it.
9: Reed, were you able to mitigate that risk, like that feeling of anxiety, if you had it at all? And if so, what is it that you leaned on? Is it a sense of kind of like destiny, of this is what you really want to do? Like, what do you lean on?
10: I think that is a journey. That is a long journey to get to the answer to that question. I really resonate with what Victor just said. We've talked a lot that we really launched at peace. We're all about 50 years old. We have accomplished a lot in our lives. I was very comfortable. I'm an only parent of two daughters. I definitely didn't want to leave them alone. Like, that to me was the biggest feeling of anxiety that I had, was how are they going to cope if we don't come back? But aside from that, we talked very openly, the three of us, about the risks of this mission. We also, I felt very confident that it was worth those risks. And around the seventh day of our mission, I was on a video chat with them, and I saw the sparkle in their eye that they didn't understand it originally, not even on the third or fourth day, but by the seventh day of this mission, seeing the way that the world had joined us and been uplifted, they understood why I wanted to go do this, and they understood why the risk was worth it. That was very meaningful for me.
9: Jeremy, do you feel like the risk was worth it?
11: Oh, undoubtedly. You know, like Victor said, I felt more prepared than I maybe do today, you know, to go on that journey and not come back and leave Catherine and Devin and Ashley and Caitlin, behind. I didn't want to do that, and I was very optimistic that would not be the case. However, I felt before, and this experience really solidified it for me, that these things are worth humanity coming together to push us and go do new things, to push the boundaries and discover things we didn't expect to discover. And I think in this case, one of them was what you're talking about. The world decided to pay attention to something positive instead of something negative. That's a beautiful thing. We didn't go for that reason. It's a pretty extraordinary outcome.
9: Christina, the world was, as Jeremy says, paying attention in a really, really committed way, like to every single thing that was going on. And now I feel like there's a greater interest, and I can again speak for myself, in like the benefits of going to space, the kind of exploration and what really exists out there. And I wondered if your perspective on, you know, the big question, is there life elsewhere, is different now than it was before you went on the mission? Mm-hmm.
12: I thought about that quite a bit on the mission, because I do think that we are in an age where we can actually take a stab at answering that, or starting the journey that could answer that. And that question is a question we get all the time, because it's a very fundamental human question. Are we alone? And I had a lot of thoughts about it, and I'll share one of them that has come to me recently. We talked a lot about collaboration and cooperation and how maybe what we did inspired that. And people say, what, how can we keep that going? And I had a thought when I was up there looking around in the universe, because we saw tiny Earth out the window. And I've said before, it felt like you could just as easily look out the other window and see Neptune, like another planet, but one that was completely not hospitable to giving life, which also meant that maybe there were other worlds out there that were. And I thought about, what is it in our evolutionary path that led us to have a tendency toward tribalism? And I thought about, if there were other civilizations out there that were so much more advanced than us, then maybe they had even discovered us yet. Mm-hmm. We just don't know it. If they were out there and they had gotten to be that advanced, it wouldn't be because they were that much more smart than us. It would be because they collaborate mm-hmm. even better than us.
13: Yeah. Nice.
9: Do you think, Victor, we're going to know for sure one day mm-hmm. the answer to that question?
13: Oh, that's I would love to just talk about this the rest of the time, but I know we can't. So it's a great question. And we, as in those of us that are alive now, probably not, but humanity, I think we're going to have really good data, what data we're capable of knowing. But to put the universe in perspective, I'm not going to try to do it right now. It's just really big. It's really big.
9: You know better than me, yeah.
13: And the closest star to us, if it burns out, it's actually three stars. Alpha Centauri is a group of three stars close together. If it burns out, we wouldn't know for 4 years. Like, that's just the scale we're talking about here is just so massive that, like Christina said, they may have already found us and we just don't know it. And so I don't know. It's a great question to talk about, and I'm very comfortable not knowing. I don't think I will be alive when we understand that better. But it is definitely a great thing to talk about.
9: Why are you comfortable not knowing?
13: I pray a lot, and I live in this intersection of faith and science, and actually they feed each other. They work together. You can be created to evolve. Like, that's okay to talk about. It ain't one or the other. And one of the things I had to get very comfortable with in talking with my children about religion and faith, forget the religion, the building, but like, what does it mean to me? I had to be honest with them that I don't have all the answers. And that opened the door, and they were willing to meet me and have these discussions. And it wasn't me going, no, let me tell you what this scripture says. Let me tell you what that scripture says. It was, I don't have answers. Let's go look together though. And being very comfortable that I don't have to have the answers doesn't absolve me of having to study and be prepared to be ready, but I don't have to have all the answers. And humanity may never have an answer, but I hope we do. I hope we get close to understanding that.
9: There are certain questions and answers that the Artemis program in general, Reed, is looking for. And I wanted to kind of jump a couple rounds ahead and ask you if you think, or why you think, it's important to get to Mars.
14: I think you just learn so much by setting your sights very, very, very far. And we want to do a sustainable presence on the lunar surface. That's block number one for Artemis. Learn how to work the logistics to keep humans alive on the moon. And then you step out to Mars. I don't think we should look at Mars as a destination. I think we should look at Mars as the next stop. But as soon as you put human minds there, the creative spirit, the things that we will learn keeping humans alive on Mars, and then when we are on Mars, going to the moon will seem like a logical place. Like, of course we go to the moon. We went to Mars. Like, we went, the three of us here, myself, Victor, and Christina, went to the International Space Station. That was incomprehensibly far away from planet Earth when we went there. It's 250 miles away. It's 400 kilometers away. We just went 250,000 miles, 400,000 kilometers away from planet Earth. And all of a sudden, it made the International Space Station feel like an old friend, a little jaunt, a little thing that we could go knock out. It's still super dangerous, and we have a lot of friends that are up there. But going far changes the perspective of the human race.
28: That last voice you heard is Reid Wiseman. You also heard from Victor Glover, Christina Cook, and of course, Canadian astronaut Jeremy Hansen. They are together, the crew of Artemis II. They spent the last week in Canada. I spoke to them over in Montreal late last week. We've got a whole other part of this interview where we get into more on the prospect of a space race with China. And does it matter who lands on the moon first? And then also the kind of elephant in the room, which is this trade war between Canada and the United States and some of what Donald Trump has said about Canada. There was a Canadian presence for the first time on this mission. Does that continue? We're going to talk to the crew about that next as well. Stay right there.
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28: You just heard the first part of our conversation with all four of the astronauts on board the Artemis II mission. It's, of course, a multi-phase mission that started off with just the rocket kind of going up there. Now it was a manned rocket, and then the goal is ultimately to land on the moon and then land on Mars. Now, there are a lot of potential cuts to the NASA, sort of the space agency more largely in the United States, not the Artemis program, but the space agency rather more largely. And of course, the Canadian government is often talking about exercising restraint more largely as well. So I started off this part of our conversation by asking Canadian astronaut Jeremy Hansen to articulate kind of the hard value of what they do if there are politicians listening right now.
11: You and I have talked about this before, and as we try to go back to the moon and have a sustained presence and eventually onto Mars and beyond, there's an overlap of the needs we have on the planet to go do it there. And so Canadians are actually in a really special spot where we can solve two problems at once. We can use the excitement and focus of space exploration to tackle real issues we have on the planet. Arctic logistics, lunar logistics, Arctic healthcare, remote healthcare on the planet, food security on the planet. If we can't grow food in the Canadian Arctic, how do we think we could possibly do it on the moon? We do think we can do it on the moon, so of course we can do it in the Canadian Arctic. Energy. We're an energy country. We have extraordinary nuclear capability. The opportunities are there. We simply need to decide and put them through a filter of which ones have the right return on investment for Canadians in the very near future and the long-term future, and then just go after them.
9: Christina, you mentioned the value on collaboration and sort of the message that around that and the value of it in the mission. I think when we think of space, previously there was an adage, I'm told, that, you know, what happens on Earth stays on Earth and doesn't translate to space. And we certainly have seen that with Russia and the United States. But it feels different when it comes to China. Do you believe that we are in a space race with China?
12: Yeah, that's a great question. I think that the benefits that we get from going to the moon are apparent to many, many countries. And that's why the question that I think our countries face isn't to go or not to go, but should we lead or should we follow? You talked about some of those hard benefits. Those benefits can come back to the countries with a way of life and a way of leadership that we believe in if we pursue it. And so is there a race for benefits? Absolutely.
9: Does it matter who gets to the moon first?
12: That's a good question. I would say it does. And that's because oftentimes the people that, pursue something great first, they get to set the standards. They get to pave the way. They get to set the rules. We have the Artemis Accords to talk about how we will support different countries in space for rescue, for resources. And I think that when we are able to lead with things like that and signing on so many countries, we're over 60 countries, that in and of itself shows that when you lead, you get to lead with your values.
9: Do you think, Victor, we're in a space race?
13: I would echo everything that Christina says. And, you know, the Artemis Accords is reaffirming treaties that we signed a long time ago, but also just reaffirming that we have to work together. One of the things that I really love in there, it doesn't get a lot of press because it's not one of the sexy topics, but it's thinking about the life cycle of systems that we put in space. We're not just going to launch them and then not think about the debris until it's a problem. We're going to have a plan for getting things up, but also getting them back. We're going to agree to rescue each other in the extremis. And thinking through things like that is our commitment also to shared values. So our values are important, but we're also acknowledging the shared values that we have put forth in our Artemis Accords. And so when we lead, we're doing it the way that is hard to do as a group. You know, I say this a lot. If you want to go fast, go alone. If you want to go far, go together. We're leading, but we're willing to do this as a coalition. And that's harder because you got to get everybody to agree and to buy in. But that also makes it harder to unravel. Mm-hmm. And so by being responsible and sustainable, this is one of the ways that we're going to make it sustainable, is that it's going to be several countries woven together.
9: So that leads me perfectly to the other aspect of collaboration that's going to be very important to our viewers, which is Canada and the United States. I know you're all
28: probably not supposed to talk about it, but also very aware of the past year and a half in the relationship between our two countries, which I think it's fair to say has been strained at certain levels. How important, from where you sit as an American, Reid, was it to have Canada represented on this? Like, what did it mean to you?
14: It's of the utmost importance. It is the thing that we want as humans. We want partnerships. We want to leverage the best of every nation out there. And Jeremy says some beautiful things to folks in the United States when he is there, that we led and we could have gone alone as the United States of America, but we made room for others to share their gifts. It's the most beautiful thing that you could say, Jeremy. I always appreciate when you say it. And then to stand here in the Canadian Space Agency this morning and to look at our friends that we've worked with, that we've trained with, who have been operating robotics for a long time on the space shuttle on the International Space Station, the thing I told them was, be ready, because there's a lot of work ahead and we need you. We need every one of you here. We need the brilliance of this nation to come forward and help us build a sustainable presence on the moon. We are in a race, and we aren't going for a one-off. We are going because this is the next step in human civilization, and we are going to do that together.
28: Part of what secured your participation, Jeremy, was the Canada arm. And the program has shifted its focus now from orbiting to, you know, the station, and that puts in jeopardy, essentially, that contribution. Do you think we should be reading anything else into that? Like, is that threatening the collaboration of our two countries in this project in particular moving forward?
11: It doesn't put anything in jeopardy. And I think the administrator, Jared Isaacman of NASA, has been very clear. This is not trying to tear anything down. This is just looking at what we have in front of us, what we understand today in 2026, and making the best decisions possible to utilize the pieces we have to actually get the task done. And so it's just a reorganization. And for Canada, all I truly see, like, I really want people to understand this.
28: And you believe this?
11: I believe this. Okay. This is not a media line. This is all I see is opportunity. But it's not going to fall in our lap. We have to be very intentional. But I think we are. What I hear when people are talking about this at the agency, even the prime minister, the minister, they are paying attention, and there is a desire to just do the right thing. We have the capability in the country to pivot, to collaborate our gifts in this new vision that NASA has created. And NASA has been very clear. We want partners, but we're not going out to just put partners in the program for the sake of having partners. We want partners who bring real value. Good news, Canada, got a lot of value to give. So we just really have to make some decisions. There's some short-term decisions and some long-term strategy that we need to just look at, make some decisions, and get after it. I have no fear. The only fear would be inaction or a fear of not knowing what the perfect solution is and not starting. We just need to get our backpacks on and start walking down the road, and we'll adjust as we go.
28: I saved the hardest question for last. Christina, given the fact that you've seen something the majority of us will never see, are you happy to be home?
0: Oh, wow.
12: Yeah, that's great. I am, obviously, we're all very, very happy to be home. Home is what we saw from afar. And actually seeing home and how much that moves your heart was the biggest surprise on my International Space Station mission. And it was also the biggest surprise on this mission. But it was just put out into a completely global scale. I think what is interesting about what we did, having a mission that went to a destination, is that you can be really, really happy to be home, but part of us can also miss the moon.
28: All right, those are the four astronauts of Artemis II, Reid Wiseman, Victor Glover, Jeremy Hansen, and Christina Cook. I hope you enjoyed listening to that interview as much as I enjoyed being a part of it. Love to get your thoughts on what Artemis did and whether or not you think at some point someone is going to set up a shop on the moon. 71010 is the number to text.
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1: Of course, we're all watching the FIFA World Cup taking place as in Canada, across the country, or in Vancouver and Toronto. We're co-hosting. Canada plays tonight, in fact, or this afternoon, local time, over in Vancouver. There's a dark side, though, to what prominent athletes and soccer players in particular face on the internet, and in particular, I should say, even more so for racialized players. Rick Westhead, a senior correspondent at TSN, has done an investigation into exactly that, and found that it's pretty rampant, and also looked at possible solutions to help athletes who are getting death threats online, who are getting, you know, racist slander and a whole bunch of other stuff online. He and Toussaint Ricketts, a former national player for Canada, spoke to me about all of that. Have a listen to our conversation.
2: Well, I think if you look at what the laws in Canada are now, if you went out and put a sign on your front lawn that said some of the things that these players are receiving over, instant direct messages and in their comments, you'd be charged with a crime. And so social media is the new town square. And why is it any different? Why isn't our government and why aren't social media companies doing more to try to hold people accountable for posting hateful messages? And trying to answer that question is really what led me to think this is a really important story to do.
3: Toussaint, I know that you've spoken out years and years ago, actually, about some of the racism you've been confronted with, like in real life, from fans in other countries, for example. How do you think social media has, I guess, amplified the issue, changed the issue? What's different now, do you think?
4: Just access. Back in my time when I was coming through, my pathway and my journey, social media wasn't as big. When I was in university, Facebook started, then Instagram slowly started to pick speed up. But those outlets, those social media outlets have, created easy access for people to have access to these players and also form their own perceptions of these players. So in my time, I experienced racism in person a lot, playing in Eastern Europe and some parts of Europe. But as time went on, I started to receive messages and it happened in different moments, when I would score against a team, I would receive some hate messages. When, I had a bad game, I'd receive some hate messages. So just with the access and social media platforms becoming more prevalent.

0: violent and more aggressively used by the youth, I think people use that as a shield and a barrier to spew hate. And it's sad. Players go through it all the time, but, you know, something needs to change. These conversations need to happen.
1: And I want to talk about that change or the potential for it in a second. But what struck me in the documentary was the candid nature of the sort of the way in which the players who had experienced this were so open about the degree to which it affected them. I think there's this instinct to say, to like dismiss it because it's online. Like mine doesn't even compare, but I get told that all the time. Just ignore it. You know, I'm pretty good at doing that. But again, like it's not the same, particularly when it's racially motivated. I imagine like how does it affect you?
0: I mean, it hurts. You know, it's the one word you can say. It really hurts because, you know, as players, as humans, you want the best for society, you know, and players have a platform to, you know, obviously show their talents, you know, represent their country, but they also have a platform to inspire and create belief. And to think people who you are trying to instill these things in would come back and now hurt you for moments in sport is, you know, it seems very, you know, I don't know, like soft, like it feels very minimal, you know, like they're humans. And I think that's one thing that people forget about these athletes, that, you know, they see them on TV, they see them performing and scoring goals, but, you know, they're humans behind a last name and a jersey name. It's sad, Rick.
2: I think it's important as well to point out that the players understand that being in the public eye means that they're going to be the target of scrutiny and criticism, and they accept that. It's part of the job.
3: Of course.
2: However, a line is crossed, again, in the opinion of the players I've talked to, when they receive death threats online, when they're targeted by, you know, gamblers who have lost money on games, and when they're targeted because of the color of their skin. These are, you know, it's crossing a line, and they're calling it out.
1: So let me follow up with you on that note, Rick, because a large part of the focus, and as you just said earlier, the motivation for you is like, how does this change? Like, what level of accountability is there either with the social media companies, the platforms themselves, or the government? This is a very active discussion right now. I can tell you here in Ottawa, they just introduced legislation that is primarily aimed, though, at kids, right? In the intersection of kids on social media. What's your impression right now of like accountability on this issue?
2: Well, the social media companies, and I reached out to X and to Meta, the company that owns Instagram. X did not respond to repeated requests for comment. I did talk to Meta, and it was interesting. I spoke to them about 3-4 weeks ago, and first off, they had a million questions for me. Mm-hmm. Who have you quoted in the story? Can we see all the messages? Is this going to be on CTV or TSN? They really wanted to understand the scope of this story. And then they declined an interview and sent a statement. And in the statement, they pointed out that there are functions within Instagram, like hidden words, so that the people who are targeted can, you know, prevent others from messaging them. But that doesn't solve the problem. It's not holding people accountable for posting these sorts of messages. And to me, like, I really wonder if our government in Canada is okay with this. And if it's not okay with these kinds of messages being sent to people, then why not do something about it? In England, for instance, in the documentary, we point out that there's a special unit of the police force that can actually go to social media companies and say, we'd like to see the IP addresses for the people who sent these messages. In Canada, there's a step in between. A police force has to get a warrant to be able to go over a production order, excuse me, to go to the social media companies to get that information. So is it worth having a conversation at a national level about whether we need to make it easier for the police, again, not being the thought police or censoring people, but just finding a way to make it a little easier to go down the road of holding accountability?
1: It's an interesting...
0: Yeah, I would just add to that, like, because you don't want to mute the players' voices. You don't want them to feel like they can't express themselves because they're going to receive hate, because for me, that's a way for them to, you know, deal with mental health, you know, being able to show their hobbies, showing the things they're into and not be criticized every single time and hate spewing at them. So, you know, there needs to be accountability, but we don't need to like mute freedom of thought. You know what I mean?
1: Yeah. Let me just follow up with you on that, because I think like when the government first tried, the last government to introduce legislation to kind of, you know, guard against hate speech online and try to navigate that entire thing. It actually devolved into a political debate around free speech. That was the nexus of the politics of it. And ultimately what they came back with just last week is a very different bill in a number of different respects. It's not as wide in scope. I'm wondering your perspective, Tosin, on that debate. And like, if politicians, you know, they watch this show for sure, like maybe as opposed to other things, like if you had the chance to tell them something about this right now, what would you say?
0: I mean, is hate acceptable? Is racism acceptable? If you had kids of, you know, I was a minority, black, you know, would you like if racism was spewed at them in moments of where they're trying to express themselves, in moments when they're trying to represent their country? That would be my question, you know, like what would you want? What would you feel if these things happened to you? And I think if you try to put yourself in these players' shoes, in these people's shoes, in my shoes, during these moments and the things that I've experienced over my career, I think you would try to find a way to hold people accountable for their words and their actions to a certain degree. You know, it's obviously hard to change people's opinions, but that would be what I would say to those individuals.
1: Final question to you. Same one, Rick, your message to politicians and in particular the government about acting on this.
2: I couldn't put it better than Toss. You know, when we do our reporting, Vashi, I mean, one of the things that we look for is like, what's the right thing to do, right? And we try to follow that instinct as journalists. What's in the public interest? What's the right thing to do? And if I was talking to politicians about this subject, I'd say what Toss said, and I'd also say, what's the right thing to do for our country? Who do we want to be? Do we want to be a place where we're allowing people to send racist messages and death threats with no accountability and say that that's in the best interest of free speech? Or do we want to hold people more accountable for sending messages like that and say that is not who we are?
3: That's Rick Westhead, TSN senior correspondent, and Tosin Ricketts, a retired Canadian professional soccer player.
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1: Hi, Vashi.
0: How's it going?
1: Good. It's always nice to be here.
0: Oh, well, I'm very happy to hear that. It's nice to have you here. We've been listening a lot on the political end of things to a bit of a debate about following an announcement last week that the Prime Minister made with David Eby out in British Columbia about buying up condos, turning them into affordable housing. It sort of reinvigorated this conversation about who can and can't enter into the market and when might the right time be. So I thought we'd put the question to you. What sorts of things should you be thinking about or looking at from a numbers perspective to try and figure out if like this is the right time for you to buy or just stay renting?
1: Yeah, you know, like it's funny this that whole thing with the purchasing condos. I mean, there's clearly a problem with affordability, and obviously, government is trying to make amends to do so. And I guess the question you want to ask yourself is, you know, is it a good time to buy or is it to stay renting? But I always feel the best question in light of this is what is the best way for me to achieve my financial goals? Because I think there are, Vashi, a lot of benefits to owning. But at the same time, I'm not, you know, there's also benefits to, if, as you say, maybe stay renting. But, you know, it is part of the cornerstone of financial planning. You want to own a house, you want to create some equity, you want every mortgage payment goes in towards, you know, ultimately owning that house. And how you get there, I think there's a number of routes. But you know, the good news is I think the government has put in some excellent savings plan, like that first home savings account, I think is just fabulous, right?
0: So tell me how that works. Just tell us how that works.
1: Very simply, it is a hybrid somewhere between an RSP and a TFSA. You actually make a contribution of up to $8,000 per year, and you get to deduct that as very similar to an RSP. The money then accumulates tax-free to ultimately towards the purchase of your home. And when you do use that money towards the purchase of the home, there's no taxation implications. And I think for many young Canadians, I think that's the sort of the first go-to if you want to sort of, if the goal is, I want that house, that's sort of the first go-to. The second one that I think is really important is the RSP home buyers plan. And they've made some changes to it. You can take out up to $60,000 of your RSPs effectively tax-free at that particular moment. Although there is a payback mechanism in here that a lot of people may or may not be aware of. So a couple potentially, $60,000 per person, could have $120,000 towards a down payment. However, they do have to pay back 1/15 of it each year. So let's say you took out $30,000 from your RSP home buyers plan. Oh, sorry, first time home buyers plan, I should say, because those are some of the rules around it. You would have to pay back $2,000 per year for the next 15 years in basically replenishing your RSP. And if you don't pay that back, then there would be a penalty. Effectively, the $2,000 would be added onto your income. But it is a great way to have a down payment. And then there's the tax-free savings account, which, you know, is like personal favorite, lots of flexibility. It can, you know, tax-free growth and no repayment obligations. And so some kind of combination of these three is sort of the way to approach potentially first-time home ownership. And, you know, I guess we all always get asked, what's the best strategy? And I think here's a common one. Max out the first home savings account. Look at your RSPs. Consider contributing to those if you're in that high tax bracket. And then use TFSAs for additional flexibility. I think those are that's sort of a strategy that would be fairly common that someone could take advantage of.
0: So the question I have for you, and I think this reflects more like people who live in particular where in big urban centers where it is just so expensive outside, you know, condo prices have now gone down somewhat in big centers, but like buying a home, let's say in Toronto, feels almost impossible, I think, for most people if they're looking at their first purchase. Is there ever a time where like it's fine to just like it makes like financial sense to just rent forever? Like, is that I know we just have this ethos in this country that you've got to own. And like, you know, it's the most important thing is to say you own a home. But like, is that really financially necessary in the long term?
1: Yeah. And you know, well, like in New York, no one owns anything, right? Everyone's a renter. And I think there are some situations where renting makes sense. And I think it surprises people. So one is scenario is very high prices. Like Toronto's an expensive place to buy a detached home. It's over $1 million. So here's the math. Let's say you were renting an apartment for $2,500 a month, but ownership costs you $5,000 a month, you know, with property taxes, maintenance. I don't have to get into all the costs of owning a home. I'm sure you're familiar with it. But that additional $2,500, the difference there, invested consistently for decades, renting may outperform the outcome, and it might create superior events if you're disciplined, if you took the actual difference and invested it. Because, you know, historically, real estate grows at around 4%. The stock market in certain sectors grows between, you know, 10 and 12% over a period of time. And I think that's like, if you look at the sheer numbers, forget the emotion, because the emotion is, I want to own a house.
0: Yeah.
1: Right? That's normal. And that's a scenario. The other scenario would be when it makes sense. You know, a lot of talk about career mobility. A lot of young professionals may start out in a major city and they may get a transfer or an opportunity in another city. So if you're owning, suddenly you have to sell the house. You have to, you know, there's all sorts of, you know, there's land transfer tax, there's real estate fees, there's legal fees. All these things are avoided if you're renting. And then there's the cash flow stress. How many times have I heard someone say I'm house poor, right? You've heard that.
0: Yeah. It's expensive to run a house.
1: Yes, it is. And I always found I knew I was a homeowner when the air conditioning went.
0: Right.
1: You know, there was several thousand dollars invisible to the human eye, but absolutely essential, especially, you know, and it always breaks Thor's time, of course. But yeah, so let's say you are house poor and suddenly you don't have money to contribute to your RSPs, to any emergency fund, and just to enjoy life in general, maybe to, you know, go out for dinner once a month or something like that. You know, then the decision is maybe it's better to rent or wait till there's a more opportune situation for you to become involved with home ownership. And, you know, it isn't always the best thing to own. You know, you want to own real estate to become, a lot of Canadians have done very well with real estate and they've become financially secure, but others have done very well renting and investing the difference. And I think the goal, Vashi, between you and I is financial security, not necessarily ownership.
0: Good. That's very clear. Thank you. Thanks, John. Mm-hmm. Appreciate it as always.
1: My pleasure.
0: Have a great day. 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Every Tuesday he comes to give us some advice in our Money Talk segment. If you have any questions for John that you'd like me to put to him, you can text me anytime. 71010 is the number to text.
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8: From the National Newsroom of the Canadian Press, I'm Karen Rebo. The Canadian Chamber of Commerce calls the WestJet flight attendant strike an unwelcome turn of events for travelers, for businesses, and for time-sensitive goods. Talks between WestJet and CUPE have been ongoing in the carrier's home city of Calgary. Union spokesman Cameron Jones says wages and compensation for work being done on the ground are the biggest stumbling blocks.
9: The goal has always been that we don't want to cause any disruption that we don't have to, and our bargaining committee is committed to staying at the table to try and get a deal to end this labor action as soon as possible.
8: WestJet says travel plans for 250,000 people could be canceled during this long holiday weekend for much of the country amid this strike. The airline, which operates over 600 flights per day, is trying to reassure passengers that they will be refunded or reaccommodated for canceled flights. Thousands of passengers are trying to navigate that cancellation process. Air Canada says it's working with WestJet to move travelers to Air Canada flights whenever possible. An unknown number of homes along the west side of BC Okanagan Lake have been destroyed by a wind-whipped fire. Flames from the Bradley Creek wildfire triggered the evacuation of many residents at the north end of the Okanagan, including the Okanagan Indian Band Reserve, while separate evacuation orders and alerts were sparked near the cities of Vernon and Armstrong. Chief Dan Wilson said despite it being early in the emergency, the main question he keeps getting is, when can we go home?
10: The fire is still active. Firefighters are still working in areas that remain dangerous. There are places where crews still can't safely get in. There are damaged power lines, unsafe trees, damaged infrastructure, and water systems that still have to be looked at.
8: The BC Wildfire Service says almost half of the province's 130 wildfires are burning out of control. It says BC recorded more than 2,200 lightning strikes in 24 hours. There are some devastating wildfires burning south of the border, too. ABC's Alex Stone reports on some in Spokane, Washington.
11: People had to get out with little to no warning, and it was bumper to bumper on Saturday night. Police were telling people, use every side road you can, that this is about saving your life right now. It was in high wind, and this was all about the wind. It was wind-driven, it was going in 50-mile-an-hour winds, and there's no stopping. No matter how many firefighters you have, there is no stopping a fire that is in winds like those.
8: And Ariana Grande plans to take a break after the completion of her tour. Here's ABC's Hannah Bata.
12: A representative for the 33-year-old says Grande will take a break after her tour wraps in London next month, saying she looks forward to finishing the tour and ending it on a high note, both healthily and happily, and then taking a much-deserved break from public-facing work and appearances, which has led to endless ongoing public scrutiny.
8: This is the Canadian Press. In sports, the Toronto Blue Jays open a three-game series in Houston tonight against the AL West leading Astros 2 hours after the MLB trade deadline ends. Starter Kevin Gausman's time with the Blue Jays has come to an end after 5 seasons. The veteran pitcher was traded to the Chicago Cubs in return for prospects outfielder Brett Bateman and infielder Ty Seufisin. Tonight, Shane Bieber will start on the mound for the Jays in Houston, 4.5 games back of an AL wildcard spot. In tennis, organizers of the National Bank Open in Montreal and Toronto are hoping for better weather today to catch up after rain basically washed out opening day action. Only 2 of 14 men's singles matches were completed at IGA Stadium in Montreal, while the women's evening session at Sobeys Stadium in Toronto was called off. And in the WNBA last night, the fading Toronto Tempo dropped their 6th in a row, losing to the host Golden State Valkyries. From the Canadian Press, I'm Karen Rebo.
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13: Good morning. Lightly traveled so far on our major routes. Just one problem, and it's in Whitby on the eastbound 401 right at Brock Street. The right lane was blocked with a collision. No delay getting past. Just wet weather to deal with. No recent trouble spots in the DVP or on the Gardner. You'll find Birchmount just north of St. Clair. South Bend lanes are still closed for a police investigation. 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Time Saver Traffic. I'm Jennifer Young. 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
14: Matthew Campbell, first and foremost, is a Canadian. He works for Bloomberg Businessweek as an investigative journalist. He lives in Singapore, although still a proud Canadian, and he's the author of a previous book called Dead in the Water, which I read, and it was equally interesting. And I'll tell you, folks, this is a book of 400 pages in length, 40 pages of footnotes, and that's going to get you worried right away that it will be dull or disinteresting. It is nonfiction, but it provides the pleasure of a novel and the page-turner, which is a compliment for a nonfiction book. There's looting, there's villains, there's good guys, there's bad guys, and the author is with us now, Matthew Campbell. Welcome, Matthew.
15: Thank you very much, John.
14: In the end, what we seem to have here is, and it's called The Man Who Stole the Gods, is the theft led by, but not done alone, by a man who carries out his work in sort of stealing and looting a lot of these antiquities while the world seemed to be asleep, notwithstanding the evidence of theft. And some of these works ended up in private collections, but just as many ended up in some of the most respected galleries in the world.
15: That's right. The basic story here is during the Cambodian Civil War, which ran from the early 70s with the rise of Pol Pot all the way till 1998, there was industrial-scale looting of ancient sites in that country. And these works ultimately were trafficked, laundered, if you like, into the private collections of various American billionaires, boldface names listeners will have heard of, and also into big museums, above all the Metropolitan in New York, which was a huge buyer of these pieces, which had, I think it's fair to say, wildly illicit origins.
14: Can I explain, and this is me explaining it as inadequately as I will, this started with the ancient kings of Cambodia who built these temples and had them then populated by these incredible works of art, often statues, but they became antiquities, of course, over time, and we're talking big and small. I mean, one of them I remember reading somewhere in the book was big enough that it couldn't fit or be carried on an elevator for the police to display at some press conference, and that's what we're talking about here. They came to be called by people in this story blood antiquities, just as we talk about blood diamonds.
15: That's right. So the basic history here is something called the Khmer Empire, which most people will know from Angkor Wat. You've seen pictures of it or perhaps even visited. It is amazing. It's only one of thousands of these sites which the ancient Khmer created between about the 9th and the 14th centuries. They were great builders. They were great urbanists. Angkor, at its height in the 12th century, had something like 750,000 people living in it, and this at a time when London would have been 30 or 40,000 at most. So it's one of the great civilizations of the medieval world and left behind an incredible artistic and architectural legacy.
14: And that maybe the tumult, if I can call it, the chaos of Cambodia, and it's, I think you cited at some point in time, they had multiple governments in a relatively short period of time, dictatorships and all kinds of other governments, made it possible for people to go and loot these temples and loot these antiquities and engage in the business they did of selling them. That made it easier, I think, for them to carry out their criminal endeavor.
15: So in the late 1960s, the Vietnam War spilled over into Cambodia, and what became the Cambodian Civil War began in earnest around 1970, and it ultimately became a war between Pol Pot, the Khmer Rouge, and an American-backed military dictatorship in Phnom Penh. And wars run on ammunition, they run on oil, but above all, they run on money. And in Cambodia, there are three ways to fund yourself. One is timber, one is gemstones, and the other is stealing ancient statues. And the statues are probably the most lucrative. So all sides were doing this right until the late 1990s when the war ended. And in addition, you had just opportunistic thieves taking advantage of chaos, which is something that happens in every armed conflict, in every breakdown of civil order. And the result was thousands of sites were just ransacked. There is, to my knowledge, not a single ancient site in Cambodia which was not cleaned out in the 30 years of the Civil War.
14: So we're talking about hundreds of these works. Some of us probably haven't surfaced in the context of what went on. Am I right that the first glimmer of hope may have been UNESCO, the international organization that sort of got involved, but even what they did left it up to governments in the countries involved to actually take action? And in Cambodia, there was such chaos and war, and even the aftermath of the war, the civil war, that it really stopped them from taking any action to deal with what was an obvious looting you just mentioned.
15: Yes. So there's a treaty through UNESCO, the UN Cultural Heritage Agency, which regulates or tries to regulate looting of what they call cultural property. So basically art and artifacts. But ultimately, this is up to national governments. And in this story, the national government that had to act to make things change was that of the United States, because the U.S. is by far the biggest market in the world for art. It's something like 50% of the global art market. These marquee pieces stolen from Cambodia and sold for millions were overwhelmingly going to New York, to Palm Beach, to places like that. And it so happens that in the U.S., knowingly possessing stolen property is a federal crime. And the Department of Justice, the Department of Homeland Security do investigate this stuff when they find a reason to. And they got very interested in looted works from Cambodia starting around 2012. And the result was a decade-long investigation into this trafficking ring, this long-term trans-Pacific conspiracy, which ended with criminal charges.
14: We'll come to the principal villain in a moment, but would I be right in identifying as we go through the book, and it really is a kind of page-turner, it's a very interesting story that seems like a fictional drama but isn't, that one of the key moments was when someone who had a photograph, who was interested in these things, a photograph of a pair of feet from one of these statues, and the statues often became disassembled, where the feet and the torso and the head would all be in different places, all illegally, but that he saw a set of feet that he thought belonged to a torso he was also familiar with on a precious work of art, and it sort of started to put it together.
15: It was more than a photograph, actually. This was someone literally stumbling onto a pair of stone feet sitting in the dirt at a very remote site in northwest Cambodia, and they jogged his memory for some reason, and he went and looked it up and actually found a statue at that time in a museum called the Norton Simon, which is outside of Los Angeles, that he was able to Photoshop onto the feet, and it was a perfect match. So this guy is a British stone conservator named Simon Warwick, had literally stumbled onto a crime scene, and it turned out that that object sitting in this museum, you know, the centerpiece of a big fancy gallery, had been stolen from that exact site, and no one had ever been able to put it together before.
14: The man at the center of all this, I guess, the man who's the title of the book is The Man Who Stole the Gods, is a man named Latchford, who presented himself and kind of, I guess, compiled a kind of a record that appeared to be very reputable and became known as a kind of so-called respected expert or reputable expert on these antiquities. But I guess he was the ringleader, as it turned out.
15: Douglas Latchford was a fascinating character, very malign character in many ways, but a really interesting one. He was British. He had been born and grown up in what was British India, and then moved in his 20s to Thailand, where he eventually set himself up as a major art dealer. So through the 70s, 80s, 90s, 2000s, if you were a big museum and you wanted artifacts from Southeast Asia, Latchford was the guy. So he was selling works into places like the Met, the British Museum, the Asian Art Museum in San Francisco. He was the primary source. But as we did eventually learn, what he was also was the critical conduit for stolen works taken in many cases by men associated with the Khmer Rouge to get from the jungle in Cambodia onto the international market. Latchford was the linchpin of that process.
14: And I guess when you look at it, as you read through, you realize that he didn't want anyone to ask where these had come from. But I guess if you want to look at it from the flip side, many, if not all, of the people who bought and then displayed these works or kept them in their collections didn't ask the question either. Where did this come from? The provenance, as you use the word, and as it is used in the art world, where did these antiquities come from? Nobody seemed to ask.
15: There was an incredible amount of incuriosity, which, you know, may be convenient and may have been genuine that people just didn't think of it or didn't care enough. But it is particularly remarkable when you look at the fact that in the 80s and 90s, when these works were being sold for seven-figure sums, many of them, the Cambodian Civil War was literally front-page news. And you find these periods in the 80s particularly when, you know, page one of the newspaper will have the latest reports from the battlefield of, you know, horrible things, massacres, terrible fighting going on in Cambodia. And then the front page of the arts section will be reviewing a new show of Cambodian statuary at some American museum. You know, it would have taken an incredible amount of ignorance or disinterest not to make the connection, but people either didn't or didn't care to.
14: We'll come back in just a moment. My guest is Matthew Campbell, who's written a book called The Man Who Stole the Gods, a true story of war, obsession, and a global art conspiracy. It's a fascinating page-turner, but it's a true story. And he's done meticulous research, as an investigative reporter would do. We'll come back in just a moment and ask Matthew about how this became unraveled in the end, and I guess that's the good news on what is otherwise a bad news story. John Torrey here on News Talk 1010. Don't go away.
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13: Still have emergency crews in Whitby on the eastbound 401 at Brock Street. There is a collision cleanup in the right lane. No delay getting past. In fact, the 401, it's very lightly traveled both directions across the city between the 427 and the 404 as well. DVP Gardner, not aware of any trouble spots. You'll find Birchmount north of St. Clair. Southbound lanes remain closed for a police investigation. News Talk 1010 weather. Few showers expected today. High of 26. It's 17 degrees in this city. What really happened? Hear directly from the accused, their family, and attorneys as the case unfolds in a compelling new season of Accused, Guilty or Innocent on A&E. Time Saver Traffic, I'm Jennifer Young. 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
14: The book is called The Man Who Stole the Gods, and the author is Matthew Campbell, a Canadian, a Torontonian, but who's now living overseas and who works as an investigative reporter for Bloomberg Business Week. Matthew, we left off with people kind of turning their eyes away deliberately, not asking questions they had to ask, not sort of seeing the obvious hit them right in the face. What at the end of the day was the beginning of this becoming unraveled? I have the sense that governments started to become more interested, including in Cambodia itself, and that then began to see people ask a lot of questions that needed to be asked and investigations to be undertaken.
15: Well, two things happened around the same time in the early 2010s. One is Cambodia, which was no longer riven by civil war, became more stable, and its government got interested in the problem of where all of these works had gone. And the other was the Department of Justice in the U.S. got very interested in this question and ultimately assigned some pretty heavy-duty prosecutors to it, to what became a long-term investigation. They were interested, of course, in the works that had come to the United States and, you know, what crimes may have been committed in those transactions. So beginning around 2012, 2013, you have a criminal investigation run out of the federal prosecutor's office in New York City into the dealers and everyone else along the chain of bringing these stolen works from Cambodia into the U.S. And that is what ultimately unraveled the whole thing.
14: I had the sense from reading that what happened as well, in some cases, not all, was that perhaps a conscience arose in, it sounded like sometimes the second generation of the families that had these fabulous private collections that included these antiquities, and that they started to cooperate. It looked like people like the Met were very reluctant to cooperate for the longest time, but eventually I think some of that cooperation with the authorities, maybe under threat of severe consequences, caused the evidence to be gathered that allowed this to become unraveled.
15: That's right. So there were some criminal charges. So Douglas Latchford himself was ultimately indicted on federal fraud and conspiracy charges in the U.S. But with the buyers, both museums and private collectors who had obtained these stolen objects, the way it would tend to work is the feds, you know, the DOJ and Department of Homeland Security, knock on your door or give you a call and say, you know, we believe you have the following objects, XYZ. We would like to talk about whether you might want to return them to Cambodia. And if you do so, we'll do a nice press release thanking you. And if you don't, we can look into what laws you might have violated in the process of acquiring them. And at that point, I would say it's kind of an IQ test. You obviously take door number two, but some people do fight, and that creates a lot of narrative tension.
14: Well, and that's why you don't fight on these things quite often, because once you get into it and you start answering the questions, sometimes it doesn't go very well. It was interesting to me as well that even, you know, when this was becoming, to use that word I use, unraveled, you had places like the Met that would negotiate and sort of say, well, you know, we'll give you back some of this, but we're going to place conditions on that. And it sort of appalled me in a way as a reader of this that they would still continue to negotiate, notwithstanding. And I know they had a lot at stake in terms of their collection that they had sort of marketed as being among the best in the world in this area of Asian antiquities, but it still seemed to be appalling that they didn't, you know, they weren't more forthright in just saying, we're going to settle this on whatever basis is satisfactory to Cambodia and to, you know, others involved from where this had been stolen.
15: For the Met, this is a slippery slope. That all museums, and the Met in particular, are subject to these demands from other countries, you know, where they say, you have our stolen stuff, give it back. The Met gets a lot of these demands, partly a function of just how big it is, and partly a function of the fact that it was incredibly aggressive in acquiring works from all over the world pretty recently, you know, 70s, 80s, 90s. And look, every time they concede, that's a chink in the armor. And obviously, they don't want an empty museum. I would never want them to have an empty museum. So I do understand why they fight. In Cambodia, though, we're talking about work stolen, you know, during a genocidal civil conflict in living memory. I mean, it is a very clear-cut case to me. So, you know, to me, this is not something you need to debate too much, but the Met felt differently.
14: And so, to skip not to the end, but to skip, because I'm sure that this is never going to be over in the true sense of the word, but how much of what was looted, and you've indicated without being able to measure it really, that it's a vast quantity, almost a total looting of all of these historic sites, what percentage of it has actually found its way back to Cambodia as a result of the discussions, I'll call it discussions, with the private collectors and with the museums?
15: We don't actually know, because we don't know the denominator. So because Cambodia was, you know, pretty poor, pretty isolated country until about the 50s and 60s, and then, of course, you know, had the trauma of the Khmer Rouge and the Civil War, a lot of sites were never comprehensively surveyed. We don't have great inventories of what was there before, so we can't know how much was taken. However, there have at this point been several hundred pieces returned, so much, in fact, that the National Museum in Phnom Penh, where most of them are going, is stuffed to the gills. I mean, it's just overflowing, and they're going to have to figure something out because they have too many objects for the physical space. And more are coming all the time. There is a team led by a very interesting American lawyer working for the Cambodian government, securing these returns pretty much constantly. So we don't know how big the ultimate number is of works that were stolen, but we do know that they are making significant progress in getting a lot of them back.
14: Well, I can assure you, ladies and gentlemen listening, that we've only just touched the surface of the incredible story that this book tells. So I would encourage you to buy the book and read it. A question for you, Matthew. Does this, expose and others before it, of what has happened historically, has it led to a situation that you would describe as, you know, much, much better now in terms of people actually either being forced by virtue of law or just as by virtue of morality to ask the question, where did this come from, or to be able to access a record that tells them that?
15: It depends on what you're talking about, really. So, remarkably, we still see whenever there is a war, whenever there is a breakdown in government authority, one of the very first things that happens is museums get robbed, ancient sites get robbed. We've seen that most recently in Sudan, where when the civil war began in 2023, among the very first things that happened was the National Museum in Khartoum was just ransacked and the majority of the collection disappeared. So there is still a market. There are still ways to launder these works into legitimate commercial channels and sell them for big money. So unfortunately, this continues. It's harder than it used to be. And, you know, if you brought an obviously stolen piece to, say, Sotheby's, they would have a lot of questions for you and they would probably turn you away. But it does still go on. And if there wasn't money in it, no one would bother.
14: Well, yeah, money. Follow the money, they say. Well, certainly this book, The Man Who Stole the Goods, The Man Who Stole the Gods, they stole the goods too, but the gods, is something that's going to help, I'm sure. Matthew Campbell is our guest, and he's the author. He's a Canadian, so we want to support Canadian authors, and it is a very interesting book. Have you got another one on the go?
15: I do. Nothing I can talk about in too much detail yet, but similarly along the lines of history and things happening a long time ago, far away, redounding across the decades and across the oceans to hit us right here.
14: I don't know how you find the time to do a work of this magnitude, but it is extraordinary and very readable for anybody because it combines history with drama and it's all real life, but it almost seems like it's fiction. But that's only because only human beings are capable of the kind of behavior that would cause you to think, well, they can't possibly have done that. But they did, and you've chronicled it, and I thank you very much for that and for joining us today.
15: Thanks very much, John. Great to
14: Matthew
15: be here.
14: Campbell, and the book again is The Man Who Stole the Gods. It's available, I'm sure, in a bookstore near you. 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John Torrey for John Moore.
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9: Still have emergency crews in Whitby on the eastbound 401 at Brock Street. There is a collision cleanup in the right lane. No delay getting past. In fact, the 401, it's very lightly traveled both directions across the city between the 427 and the 404 as well. DVP Gardner, not aware of any trouble spots. You'll find Birchmount north of St. Clair. Southbound lanes remain closed for a police investigation. News Talk 1010 weather. Few showers expected today. High of 26. It's 17 degrees in the city. What really happened? Hear directly from the accused, their family, and attorneys as the case unfolds in a compelling new season of Accused, Guilty or Innocent on A&E. Time Saver Traffic, I'm Jennifer Young. 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
0: Joining More in the Morning, here's Toronto Police Chief Myron Demkew.
2: To be welcomed in for his normal visit, for a visit by the Chief of Police, Myron Demkew. Good morning, Chief. How are you doing?
3: Good morning. Good to be here.
2: Good. I won't ask anything about politics because your job is removed from all that, and it really is. I mean, it's one of those jobs of which there are a few in the city that are removed from politics, although you get sort of caught in a lot of the crossfire and whatnot. But I do want to ask you, there's plenty going on in the city and things to ask about, and I'll start, if I can, with the U.S. consulate. And just, I think people want to have just some reassurance that the policy was properly applied that said that the police don't endanger other people in these chases that take place, and that it reaches a point, or it can under policy, where you just say, look, there's other ways we're going to have to find this suspect and so on. And maybe you could just talk a little bit about that. And also, I guess when Deb Hutton said you were coming on yesterday, quite a few questions about drones and helicopters, people mm-hmm. wondering why don't we make more use of those as a way of catching people like this.
3: Yeah, that's, very, very topical, of course. But I think, John, it's important to kind of contextualize how pursuits are done in the policing sector at large. And if you look back at history, you know, we've had many pursuits that ended in horrible tragedies, terrible tragedies that resulted in inquests, inquiries, police officers being charged, civil litigation, many recommendations. So over the years, in my time as a police officer of, you know, over 3.5 decades, how we do pursuits and how we make sure they're done as safely as possible and when do we abandon pursuits has been very much evolving, and the focus is always on public safety, first and foremost. And in this particular set of circumstances, given the totality of what was available to the dispatch supervisor made a call that is theirs to make. I have full confidence and trust in their decision-making in these very tactical and critical moments, and they made a decision to abandon the pursuit, and we do focus on public safety outcomes first and foremost, but make no mistake about it, the pursuit of the individuals who are responsible for this is relentless and ongoing and will continue. The chase of a vehicle is one element of things, sequence of events that has happened. That's true. We gathered evidence as a result of that, but there's much, much more work happening, and we're going to focus our efforts there now.
2: Now, people turn to helicopters and drones because they, you know, had there been a helicopter that just happened to be there at that moment, it might have helped to follow where that vehicle was going. But you are going to get a helicopter, I think, courtesy of Premier yeah. Ford, and drones, I assume you're using as appropriate, and we'll probably continue to use them as we find ways to do that effectively in helping do a lot of things.
3: Yeah, absolutely. First of all, helicopters as an operating tool, absolutely a game changer when they're in the air and available. No question of that. But like all aerial support, whether it's drones or helicopters, they are not always in the air. They do not fly necessarily always 24/7 unless you have a fleet of them. In this situation, in the GTA, we have York Region, Durham Region have a helicopter each, and we're also supported by the OPP while the procurement process of getting our own is taking place. So we are going to have our own courtesy of funding from the province, which we're very grateful for. But let's, you know, kind of measure, manage expectations a bit. When events happen and the helicopter's in the air, game changer in what we can do, for sure. But there are times where the helicopter will not be in the air and operationally unavailable.
2: Well, this incident might have been exactly, one where, it, exactly you know, what are the chances it would have been up at, was it 2 o'clock or, no, 3:45 in the morning?
3: 4:45.
2: Yeah. You know, that it would have been up flying around in the right area at the right time.
3: Exactly.
2: So it's not going to be the answer
3: to
2: all.
3: That's right. And I think we got to recognize that. Now, as it relates to drones, I will tell you, we are maturing our drone program in leaps and bounds. We have been scaling up drone use in many, many ways operationally and increasingly focusing on the capacity to make drone as a first responder a possibility to a degree here in the city. The city poses a unique challenge compared to other jurisdictions, given the density, the vertical nature of our city. So using drones, the way they are being used in more rural settings, you know, is a little bit different here. But we have an air support unit that is very much growing and maturing our drone program. And we do highlight from time to time some of the great successes we've had with drones, whether finding missing vulnerable people or apprehending offenders. Great tool.
2: It's good to hear. The second issue I wanted to ask you about, again, fairly obvious, was the vandalism and shooting at the two Jewish-owned bakeries. And this is part of a continuing challenge you've had, not just with the sort of use of guns for this kind of thing, but with the broader issue of anti-Semitism. And I'm assuming, again, when you talked about being relentless, that your men and women are being relentless in trying to track down the person who did this. It's hard because you do have photos of a vehicle, but you don't have much more to go on.
3: Yeah, absolutely. And John, you know, some of the nature of the criminal activity that's behind these kinds of things, they do work behind encrypted apps and communication and the like from time to time. And whether that bears out to be the case here or not, our investigation will tell. But those are the kinds of things that make the investigations much more complicated. Lots of video evidence, of course, that we have to sift through. Our people are very much resourced in a way that, they got all the tools they need. I've committed to giving them all the tools they need. They're fully supported in their work.
2: I was heartened by the fact that in the case of the last shooting at the U.S. consulate, you actually did make an arrest in due course. It took a while, but you used police work. I guess, so hopefully, fingers crossed on that. Maybe I just think the listeners would love to hear from you a statement, which we've heard before, but just to reiterate your commitment to dealing with anti-Semitism or any kind of hate. But I mean, right now we're seeing a real focus on that because it seems to be so prevalent and it's so hurtful to that community to be intimidated in that way. But I assume you're just standing firm and saying you are going to deal with this one way or another through the existing legislation and maybe getting some improvements in that regard.
3: Yeah, listen, John, first and foremost, let's acknowledge the pain. It's real. The fear is real. I've been in many living rooms, in many shuls, and in many community environments with our friends, colleagues, neighbors from the Jewish community, and the fear is real. It's very concerning. The level of anti-Semitism has risen. Year over year, even before October 7th, anti-Semitism has always been the highest category of hate reported in Toronto. That's been our experience, and I know that is an experience in many other jurisdictions. So we are absolutely committed to doing everything we can to not only tackle criminal hate in every way we can, but to also advance the changes that we are recognizing perhaps are necessary. I've been to Ottawa, spoken to parliamentarians about some of the frustrations we feel as it relates to the ability to enforce the law. And, you know, calling for some form of legislative reform and review to make sure that our laws around whether it's demonstrations, freedom of expression, and gatherings is actually consistent with the Charter and Canadian values. And, you know, yes, there's a tension between those, but increasingly our Canadian residents are feeling and speaking out that the tension is too high and we'd like to see something different. So I think it's time to have that discussion.
2: You may say, and it's worthwhile saying so if it's true, but otherwise, would you consider a summit meeting of the policing? I'm not talking about politicians, they meet, but policing, because I think increasingly it's becoming evident that there's an international aspect to this, not just the fact that it involves some of the conflict going on in the Middle East and so on, but people who are agitators and other people. Do you sit down now together and sort of say together as police, meaning RCMP, OPP, Toronto Police, and say, look, we all need to share information and so on to try and get to the bottom of this and root this out?
3: Yeah, John, I'm glad we're bringing this up because it is, I think a very important thing for Torontonians to understand that, first of all, we operate and have before October 7th and more so than ever now work in what we call an integrated environment, both municipally, provincially, nationally, and internationally. The City of Toronto benefits from a reach and a scope and scale of reach, unlike any other city in this country, and we bring that to bear on these issues. I can tell you that the Commissioner of the RCMP hosts police leaders from across the country regularly and has since October 7th to discuss the trends in going on across the city, the connectivity or, things that are happening similarly, what solutions are being brought to bear, et cetera. I can tell you that we work in the integrated national security enforcement team environment, which brings together all the levels of policing. We actually hold a leadership role in that unit in the GTA. That's how invested we are there. We're very stitched up there with not only the policing community, but also our security services. Additionally, we have stood up our counterterrorism support unit. We've increased our hate crime unit exponentially. In fact, just this week, I approved the continued expansion of our counterterrorism capacity because it's important for us to bring the resources to bear to allow us to be integrated. We're inviting for more partners into our space as part of that model, recognizing the extremism we're dealing with is unique, changing, evolving, and needs a prompt, firm response.
2: All right. I'm sure you recognize the voice. You're hearing that of our police chief, Myron Demku, who I'm a big supporter of his. I think he's doing a great job and he needs support from elsewhere in order to make sure he can continue to do a good job. All kinds of support, including moral support. He's agreed to stay with us. So we're going to check on the bottom of the hour headlines with Stuart McGinn, and then the chief will be back to talk about a couple of more things, including the sentiments that were expressed this week saying we may not need these reform measures in Ottawa on bail and sentencing because crime rates are going down, which I think is bogus. But we'll ask him about that when we come back.
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4: Well, the 401, it's lightly traveled both directions across the city. Troubles in Whitby on the eastbound 401 at Brock Street have been cleared away. You will find it slow on southbound 410 right at the 407. Hearing about a collision now, the right lane is blocked. Albion and Finch crews are on scene for a collision. News Talk 1010 weather. Few showers still this morning with a high of 26 expected. It's still 17 degrees. 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Time Saver Traffic. I'm Jennifer Young. 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
2: We're delighted that Chief Myron Demke, the Chief of the Toronto Police Service, has agreed to stay with us for a few more minutes just to cover a couple of more issues than those we've had a chance to cover before the news. I wanted to ask you about this statement that came out, and it came out of somebody that I think means well in the context of looking after people and so on. And they said, well, maybe these measures to do with sentencing and bail reform are not really needed because as we see, and we see the statistics coming out saying, thank goodness, in some categories, crime's been going down and maybe we don't need these measures. I responded by saying, well, no, we're dealing with a very small number of people here who have a disproportionate level of criminal activity and they need to be dealt with in a way that is more effective, I guess, if I can put it that way, in terms of keeping them in jail and certainly keeping them in bail if they're going to be repeat offenders on bail. But I assume you think they should full steam ahead, the feds, with these reforms, regardless of what's going on with the crime stats.
3: Yeah, 100%, John. The crime stats is a macro view of things that are happening. But, you know, we are learning and maturing our discussions on this more and more. The crime stats tell you one story. Let's not forget about the human toll. That is the price of the crime that happens and the victimization and the intergenerational trauma that these events cause. And, you know, there's just too much of that, frankly. So while at a macro level, crimes may be going down, there is a human cost to all of this. And you heard me talk about it after Salsa. When we have offenders who are prepared to pull out their guns and fire them indiscriminately into crowded environments, that's really brazen, difficult behavior that needs to be properly deterred. And frankly, we have to do everything we can to keep that from never happening. And bail reform is one part of that. Justice reform that is necessary and I think needs to continue. And I will tell you, there's other reforms that are going to have to be considered. Right now, we're paying very close attention to how much effort we put into bail compliance checking. A lot of resources in that, John.
2: Well, I went out with them to see what it was about when I was mayor. And I went out with, and it was two of your officers going door to door in an, literally door, when I say door to door, they weren't going one house after another. They were going to the addresses of the people who are supposed to be, say, under house arrest. And I can confirm what you said, which is that it's massively resource gobbling because you have to go from place to place to place to place. And depending what you find when you get there. And so that doesn't seem to be the most effective use of police resources.
3: Absolutely. Very, very labor intensive and necessary because we have people out on bail that not infrequently we scratch our head and wonder how that happened. We also have, you know, people out on conditional sentence orders for having illegal guns and then go out to commit more crimes and sometimes worse crimes. while serving their sentences in the community. This is the kind of thing we need to have an honest discussion on. How are we preventing offenders, deterring offenders, and making sure that those who are capable of this brazen violence are held accountable and not able to continue to victimize our communities? That work needs to continue.
2: And it is a relatively small number of people, isn't it? I mean,
3: it is.
2: Compared to like a city of 3 million, there's a small number of people who I'm sure if you actually looked at it statistically, their names appear over and over and over again on all of these things you've just been discussing.
3: But that's the point. They appear over and over and over again. And we need to break that cycle once and for all and stop the victimization that our communities are feeling, and importantly, the trauma and the fear, as we've seen discussed in our city over the past couple of weeks in, you know, real terms.
2: I know you have to walk a tightrope here because I just get it. And I'm not going to ask about anybody's specific promises, but the notion's been floating around that we need more police officers. And I can't imagine the chief of police would ever come and say, we don't need anybody, we're full up, and in fact, we can take a few off. But, I mean, could you use extra resources in dealing with all the things we've discussed this morning?
3: Yeah, 100%. Listen, I have worked for many more police officers, for sure. I think, importantly, to have a little bit of an evidence-based discussion when I, as the chief, talk about resource needs. And so let's maybe talk about that for a moment. We have our counterterrorism capacity I need to build. It is a significant lift. We have our hate crime capacity to maintain. We have moved people around. That needs to be dealt with. We have asks for improvements in growth of our neighborhood community officer program. We have transit safety. People want to see us more on the transit system in a more consistent, sustainable way. These are just some of the resource draws. We have a real-time operations center we need to build and resource. And there's other operational pressures that keep coming. And we also are heading from an HR perspective, into an era where many, many people are qualified and ready to retire. So we need to prepare for that change in demographic that's happening internally. And you cannot prepare for that in one budget cycle. We need a multi-year hiring plan that is sustainable and predictable to allow us to deal with what's forecast and coming, not just operationally, but also on the human resource front, where we know people are going to be retiring.
2: Well, we'll have to leave it there. I'm glad you come in, I think, every month and see John Moore more often than me. But I just want to say, and people know my views on this, I helped to select you. I think you're doing an excellent job. It is a hard job, a really hard job. I just think you should carry on with I know the backing of the vast majority of people in the city, what you're doing, because I used to get lashed for this, but it is a safe city, relatively speaking, but with things to address that you've discussed very openly and honestly this morning. And that's the nature of the same as being in politics, in that there's a lot of good things about the city, but there's always something that has to be dealt with. So good luck with that, and we're with you. Thank you very much.
3: Good to be here. Thank you.
2: Chief Myron Demku, the chief of the Toronto Police Service. A couple of things I wanted to talk about. Gord Perks had his final meeting of City Council after many years of service there. And he was seen, not really correctly, but he was seen as the sort of leader of the opposition when I was mayor. He was 2 decades, by the way, on City Council, which I think is too long. And that's not about him. That's about, I think, people. There should be term limits. 12 years would be the number I'd pick. And I think gives you time to get your feet wet and learn the place, and then time to get some stuff done and then leave. I think career politicians are not a good thing. I really just think you get stale like at anything. There's a reason why the average CEO lasts in those offices about 6 to 7 years, because I think they realize, if not the board of directors realizes for them, that you move on and you have somebody come that brings fresh ideas and that doesn't sort of try and explain away their own mistakes, because we all make them. You know, I had the experience, as interestingly enough, 2 times 5 years as a CEO, and they're very demanding jobs, like being in public office, and you do make mistakes and you do, you know, perhaps start to be less of a force for change, which is something that is necessary on a continuous basis in a big company, as it is in government. So, but Gord Perks, I tell you what, Gord Perks is, you know, very ideological. I once had the most debate I remember. Well, you know, you sit there for 8 or 9 years and debate things at City Council, and of all the debates I remember, one with Gord Perks is particularly on my mind, which is one where I was arguing for some reason or other that we needed foreign investment in some aspect of the city's life, and he got up and said, no, we should not have any foreign investment. And so I stood up in this debate and said, well, surely you don't really mean that. Surely we need foreign investment. We need it to do everything. And we've benefited from it and grown our city as a result of foreign investment. Not entirely, but it certainly has helped. And he said, no, I believe there should be none. And I've always remembered that because it was such a firm ideological approach. And a lot of people would admire that. But I will say one thing about him. He's a very nice man, actually, and he never got personal. He was very critical of me as mayor, and I'm sure there were occasions when that was deserved. But he was never personal. And I could name other people who were just intensely personal. Councillor Paula Fletcher is one. I mean, I name these people. Councillor Josh Matlow, although I think he's mellowed, they were personal. And it's, there's no need for that, in my view, in politics. It just doesn't achieve anything. Anyway, Gord Perks, I wish him well in his retirement, whatever that means. I mean, meaning his retirement. I don't know what he's going to do, but he's going to be doing something. He won't be sitting, you know, watching TV. And then we have Jack Layton's son, a really fine person, Mike Layton, who was a very constructive member of the Toronto City Council. He's decided not to run for the NDP in Beaches, East York. I will just say, I would have been happy if he did from the standpoint of him being a good person offering himself for public life again. But he's just said that it's not the time for his family to be doing that. And I think he would have made it a much more interesting race just because I think he'd give the NDP some strength down there. But a really fine person, a person of integrity and a person who really cares deeply about the policies and not quite as much of an ideologically based person as Gord Perks. But I like them both very much. And if I can say that after 8 years when they took me on many times, I that's a compliment to them as well.
19: When a child is in the hospital, visitors come to say hello, and when visiting hours are over, they leave.
20: But it's a culinary competition of global proportions. The world will compete to crown the next global MasterChef. The fight for flavor goes international as Gordon Ramsay leads a new season of MasterChef Global Gauntlet, all new Wednesday on CTV. 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
21: Brampton on the southbound 410, right at the 407, there's a collision in the right lane. Really no delay getting through, which is the good news. The 403, that's lightly traveled. Same with the QEW right through Oakville and Burlington. Finch and Albion had crews on scene for a collision. Birchmount north of St. Clair, southbound lanes were closed for a police investigation. Fuel up this weekend, get $3 bonus Canadian Tire money at Gas Plus or Petro-Canada with a 25-litre fill. 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Time saver traffic. I'm Jennifer Young. Your next update at 7:15. 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
22: Good morning. We have breaking news on this holiday Monday, and it's great news for WestJet passengers. The airline and union representing 4,400 flight attendants have reached a tentative agreement. The deal comes after just 24 hours after flight attendants hit the picket line at Pearson Airport and the other airports across the country. The agreement is now subject to a ratification vote. Here's a statement from WestJet CEO. It reads in part, quote, "We know this disruption has been frustrating for our guests and WestJetters, and we're sorry for that. Our teams are working hard to restore service and get our guests on their way to their destinations as quickly as possible, and we appreciate everyone's patience as we get back to normal." Now, stay with CP24. We'll have more on this story as it develops. Of course, there's going to be a lot of reaction. A lot of reaction here as well in the world of baseball. Major League Baseball's trade deadline is today at 6 o'clock, and the Blue Jays fire sale has begun. Remember they were in the World Series just a couple months ago? Toronto has traded pitcher Kevin Gausman to the Chicago Cubs. He received a standing ovation at Rogers Center on Saturday in what turned out to be his final start for the Jays. A trade to the playoff contender was widely expected, and Gausman joins a Cubs team that leads the National League wildcard race. The 35-year-old spent the past five seasons in Toronto, becoming a fan favorite and developing into one of Major League Baseball's most dependable starters. In return, the Jays are getting two minor league players, including outfielder Brett Bateman and infielder Ty Southesine. And Toronto also acquired pitcher Jameson Taillon and cash considerations from the Cubs. The 34-year-old has a 5.92 ERA in 15 starts with Chicago this season. Taillon was born in Florida but has represented Canada twice at the World Baseball Classic. The Cubs will get a player to be named later or cash. Now, we caught up with fans after yesterday's game to see how they're feeling ahead of the trade deadline.
23: I would buy, like, a second baseman and a relief pitcher. That's how I would fix this team.
24: I would buy some outfielders and probably a catcher or pitcher.
25: Well, I think the boys need to get excited about getting back on the field. They're playing like they're playing rec ball out there, and they need to be excited about playing. There's 43,000 fans coming out every single day to see them. We need some excitement on the bench, some excitement behind the plate, and some gloves that are getting catching some balls, and let's get these boys up and running and get back to a World Series. Here we go, gentlemen.
22: TSN's Matt Cause says the Jays should focus on developing its younger players for the rest of the season.
1: What you're looking for is guys who can be contributors in 2027 and 28. I think that's the most important thing. I'd be fascinated if Shane Bieber is a Blue Jay. Can he continue to get back to who the guy was just 2 or 3 years ago? That's really all that Jays fans are looking for. Things to be excited about next year. I know that doesn't sound very optimistic, but again, as mentioned, we haven't seen it from this team all year. We haven't seen them win 10 of 12 games. We haven't seen Vladimir Guerrero Jr., who is 0 for 4 today, go on a heater for a month and carry the team since they started the season way back in April.
4: Line to center. That's a base hit.
22: And the Jays open a road trip in Houston tonight after failing to sweep the Cardinals at home over the weekend. They did win 3 in a row, though. The Jays tied the game yesterday in the 8th with their first run of the game. That's kind of been the issue this season. And then the Cardinals scored 4 and the Jays could not respond. Jays lose 5-1. Now stay with CP24 throughout the day for the latest on the Blue Jays and to see who else, unfortunately, they're severing ties with and what they get in return as they build towards the near and long-term future. Well, today is the civic holiday, and here's what you need to know. What's open, what's closed? Banks, government offices, and Toronto Public Libraries are closed. Select LCBO and beer stores will be closed, while others will be open. Most tourist attractions and major malls in the city are open. And some long weekend events continue today, including Scarborough Rib Fest at Thompson Park. That's been going on for 25 years now. The Toronto Food Truck Festival at Woodbine Park. And the National Bank Open at Sobeys Stadium in North York is on until April 13th. For details and a full list of events, just go to our website, tp24.com. And the TTC's Line 6 will be shut down for most of the day today. The TTC has said that service between Humber College and Finch West stations will be shut down for much of the day. It'll be replaced by shuttle buses. Regular LRT service will begin around 4 p.m. The closure will allow for crews to tackle a signal software upgrade. And the Line 6 portion of Finch West Station, that includes the passenger tunnel connecting Lines 1 and 6, will also be closed. City of Toronto is warning the public to be careful out there when they buy their ferry tickets. The warning comes after several scam websites have popped up selling fake ferry tickets. Now, in a statement posted on social media, the city says that to only purchase ferry tickets from the city's official website. It is toronto.ca/ferry, F-E-R-R-Y. Tech analyst Carmi Levy says that the ferries have been getting attention after free rides were recently announced for children, youth, and seniors.
5: They've been in the news lately, so they're really at the top of the news cycle, and that's what scammers zero in on, something that everyone is paying attention to. And, because this has gotten a lot of positive news, it's driven a surge in interest in the Toronto ferry system. They're ensuring that the websites and the resources that they set up glom onto that particular thing. It's the same thing around, when it was World Cup time, everyone was talking about that. So we saw scams around the World Cup. We saw it last year with the Blue Jays World Series run. We saw it around Taylor Swift's concerts. If it's popular, it's probably going to be the subject of some kind of scam.
22: Well, ferry rides to the Toronto Islands are free, as I mentioned, for kids under 19 years old and seniors this month. But I will say, Centerville was closed yesterday due to the rain, and today looks like a little bit more rain. And it was another rainy start to the day yesterday, but look at that. Things appear to be getting better. It's getting clear going from west to east. Here's a live look from our island camera itself. After yesterday's rain showers that lasted most of the day, the sky is expected to clear up as we go on. Now, the rain yesterday came after another huge helping of rain. Never heard that term before. Fell in the region last Tuesday. Some areas are dealing with some flooding. The mayor of St. Catharines is putting out an urgent call for help from his own flooded basement.
6: The city of St. Catharines, for the second time in 5 days, is dealing with more than 100 millimeters of rain, about a hurricane's worth, dropped on the city in a short period of time. In that time, thousands of homes have flooded out, the first instance on Tuesday and again this evening, Sunday night. And thus far, we have been dealing with it on our own. There has been no disaster relief assistance offered by either the provincial or the federal government. We've gone through the normal channels. We've worked as hard as we can with the bureaucracy to see what can be done. But still, the city has been left to fend for itself.
22: All right, and lots of sunshine, of course, tomorrow when we all go back to work before another chance of rain returns on Wednesday. It is 7:08, feels like 21. Very fresh out there. You're watching Toronto's Breaking News, CP24. Well, no one is injured after a Scarborough home was hit by gunfire overnight. We'll go live to the scene in moments.

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17: We've reached a tentative agreement ending a strike just over 24 hours after it started. Well, Kevin Gausman getting a flight out of Toronto now. The MLB trade deadline is just under 12 hours away, and the Blue Jays have traded Kevin Gausman to the Chicago Cubs. Details coming up. And a special weather statement has been lifted as a sunny holiday Monday is in store. Have no fear. You can see the sun reflecting off the pool in Nathan Phillips Square. We'll also tell you what's open and closed on this holiday Monday. Stay with CP24 for more on these stories and for more details, go to CP24.com and the CP24 app. And we have breaking news right now, and it's great news for WestJet passengers and 4,400 flight attendants, because they have reached a tentative agreement. The deal comes just 24 hours after flight attendants hit the picket lines at a rainy Pearson airport and airports across the country. The agreement is now subject to a ratification vote. No details of the deal have been released yet. This is what WestJet CEO has to say. We know this disruption has been frustrating for our guests and WestJetters, and we're sorry for that. Our teams are working hard to restore service and get our guests on their way to their destinations as quickly as possible. And we appreciate everyone's patience as we get back to normal. Keep it locked here on CP24 for the latest on this. Also happening, police investigating after a house in Scarborough was shot at overnight. It's a live look at the scene at Birchmount and St. Clair. You can see our cameras focusing on what could be evidence of bullets that had been shot at this home at Birchmount and St. Clair. Now, police were called around 2:30 in the morning after someone reported hearing gunshots. Now, evidence of gunfire, as you can see, probably a shell casing there, was found at the scene, and the home was hit by bullets. Now, luckily, no injuries have been reported. As we take a look at this home here, a detached home here, Birchmount St. Clair, right next to what looks like a multi-use commercial building. They have the area closed right now. Police have not released any shooter details and are asking anybody who might have any information, if you live by Anaconda Drive, if you have any security camera footage of that plaza there just outside a TDC bus shop, send that to police or Crime Stoppers if you want to stay anonymous. We'll keep it locked here, CP24, try to get the latest on that. A man in his 20s has been charged after a crash that left an e-bike rider injured downtown. Police say the e-bike and the vehicle collided at Front and Bathurst around 11:15 last night. Man in his 20s riding the e-bike, taken hospital. They're going to be okay. Police say the man in his 20s driving the vehicle was charged with careless driving. And Hamilton police have now arrested that 15-year-old boy who was tied to a double homicide last week. 18-year-old Abdul Malik Shibli and 16-year-old Afef Benafif were fatally shot at a residence at Candlewood Drive on Wednesday. The 15-year-old is charged with 2 counts of second-degree murder, 4 counts of attempted murder with a firearm. Hamilton police have also arrested a 34-year-old female and charged her with accessory after the fact of murder and obstructing police. Well, police say a man who was hit by a parking lot near the Veld Festival at Downsview Park has died. 29-year-old man was reported to have been lying on the grass in a makeshift parking lot near Shepherd and Tuscan Gate when he was hit on 11:30 Friday night. Police say the man died in hospital yesterday. 57-year-old driver of the pickup remained at the scene, and the investigation by police continues. And police say the death of an Etobicoke man in Midland on Friday night is now being investigated as a homicide. Police have identified the victim as 18-year-old Trice James. Police have responded to an apartment complex on King Street around 8 p.m. Friday. James was rushed to hospital but later succumbed to his injuries. No word on any arrests or suspects yet, but investigators believe this was an isolated incident with no sign of a broader threat. Let's go to Cottage Country now. An investigation continues in Muskoka into a boating crash that claimed the lives of 2 people from Toronto. The OPP responded to the reports of a boat crash in Lake Rosso around 10:30 p.m. on Friday. Now, when crews arrived, they found a significantly damaged boat balancing on a rock ledge. Now, following an extensive search, police found the bodies of a 30-year-old woman and a 32-year-old man Saturday afternoon. The OPP have not released their names. Constable College in Kitchener demonstrating what an over-reliance on foreign students' fees can do to a college. As we hear from CTV's Michael Serapio, a reduction of those fees has exposed the school's shortfalls and the lack of post-secondary funding across the country.
2: It's a story of academic boom and bust. Kitchener's Conestoga College now struggling with a $32.8 million deficit.
5: They lean a lot on the international students.
2: In fiscal 23-24, Conestoga posted a $252 million surplus, thanks mainly to international students who pay more. But with Ottawa limiting the number of those visas, enrollment dropped last year by nearly 55%, leading to cuts and layoffs.
6: The recent changes we've seen have really pulled back a bandage that was over a funding system that hasn't been working for a long time.
2: 2 years ago, the former immigration minister cut the number of international study permits in part to address affordability.
9: The international student cap is here to stay.
2: And to a degree, it worked. According to StatsCan, the number of international students dropped, down an estimated 36% in Ontario, 24% in British Columbia, and 17% in the Prairies, though its impact on affordability has been less noticeable.
18: To say that it's merely a matter of a bunch of foreign students coming in the last few years post-COVID is a little bit too simple.
2: And with less international money, the funding gap for post-secondary education across the country has been exposed.
5: The amount of provincial funding or grant funding that has gone into these institutions has remained flat.
2: A reality that has an impact on Canadian students today and the economy later as international students turn to other countries for their education.
6: And if we're going to survive Trump, we're going to need engineers and entrepreneurs to come here and help us build our electrical grid and pipelines and new businesses.
19: We should also note in the case of Conestoga College, its budget shortfall has also led the provincial government to now take over the college.
20: Michael Serapio, CTV News.
17: 7:17 right now, 17 degrees. You're watching Toronto's Breaking News, CP24. The National Bank Open continues today after some games were postponed due to yesterday's storm.
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23: Emergency crews are trying to deal with a crash cleanup now in the southbound 427 at Dixon. Looks like the left lane is blocked. There's no delay. Traffic volumes are quite low right now, so no recent difficulties on the 401. Both directions between the 404 and the 427. The Gardner and the DVP also moving at the limit. News Talk 1010 weather. Just a few showers expected this morning, but then clearing up. High today, 26. 17 degrees in the city. 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Time saver traffic. I'm Jennifer Young. 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
0: For the last 30 to 40 years, you've been accumulating, putting money into RRSPs and TFSAs, watching.
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25: The sights and sounds of Toronto Caribbean Carnival are taking over the city. And for many, no celebration is complete without the unmistakable sound of the steel pan. This year, one of Toronto's most accomplished steel orchestras, Afropan, is welcoming a visiting band from the Cayman Islands, the Pandemics. It's a chance to share traditions, techniques, and keep the art form alive for the next generation.
26: We have to keep the generations going. This is an intergenerational band. So my dad started it. For him, his father started it. Then him. Then his kids. My kids. His grandkids. So you're seeing right there, that's about 5 generations.
25: The steel pan, invented in Trinidad and Tobago, remains the world's newest acoustic musical instrument. 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
26: 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From calypso, soca, reggae, gospel, hip-hop, it plays everything.
25: The partnership gives musicians from the Cayman Islands a chance to experience Toronto's steel pan tradition firsthand. Including rehearsals and the excitement of performing alongside local musicians.
27: I feel like it pushes us to be better and to learn faster and adapt quicker to new environments and new situations. But it's been fun, and I feel like we're settling in well and playing well.
28: Joining this band is really an eye-opener to see the skill level.
25: The visit is also getting a warm welcome from another of Toronto's long-standing steel bands, Pan Fantasy, this year marking 40 years as a community band.
29: A whole new generation and a whole new diverse culture of young people looking to this instrument as a passion and also to play the instrument and enjoy it just like us. We are looking forward to the jamming sessions and the bands playing and everybody out chipping and having fun.
25: From seasoned performers to the next generation of pan players, this musical exchange is about more than talent. It's about celebrating the Caribbean culture, community, and the legacy of the steel pan. Carol Charles, CTV News.
17: Let's talk tennis right now. After a rain delay, Venus Williams helped kick off the main draw at the National Bank Open in North York yesterday.
30: Well finished.
17: 7-time Grand Slam winner battled hard in the early going before falling to Kamila Rakimova 6-4, 6-1. The 46-year-old Williams was granted a singles wild card entry at the event. The icon has now lost 12 straight matches dating back to July of last year. So pretty darn good. Well, a father from London is embarking on an epic journey, walking all the way to Queen's Park with a message. His journey is an effort to raise funds as well as highlight the challenges his family is experiencing with Ontario's healthcare. CTV's Jerry Dewan has more.
3: Joe Gasaldi will be walking 200 kilometers from London to Queen's Park, pushing his daughter's empty wheelchair to raise funds for Sydney's neurosurgery.
7: No father should have to go to this extreme measure to raise money to get surgery out of country.
3: Sydney was injured in July of 2023. Her vehicle was stopped at a red light here at Byron and Morncliffe when she was hit from behind. Then, 24, she suffered a catastrophic neck injury, with her neck no longer being able to support her head. The damaged area continues to degenerate with growing impacts.
8: Lately, I've started having dysphagia symptoms, trouble swallowing. I'm choking more on food and pills when I take my medications, and having fine motor control issues, losing feeling in some of my limbs sometimes. So just very scary symptoms.
3: Sydney has had consultations with a New York neurosurgeon who is ready to do a procedure that would repair damaged vertebrae in her neck and protect her spinal cord. Joe and Kim Gasaldi say they were blindsided when OHIP refused funding for the $500,000 procedure.
7: We thought that was a no-brainer. We thought that once we figured out what was wrong, that we would automatically be okay.
3: The Gasaldi say they have met other families facing the same challenge.
9: It's bigger than us, and right now, you know, we want to be the face of it, but we also want to bring awareness. There's a lot of people that are suffering with this out there.
3: Sydney says she's thankful for the efforts of her family and others, but doesn't think it should be necessary.
8: I just feel very grateful to have parents that are willing to do this for me, but of course, at the same time, I feel kind of mixed emotions because they shouldn't have to do this.
3: The six-week Miles for a Miracle walk starts on Tuesday. The first leg of Joe Gasaldi's walk will start at his home in south central London and bring him here to Victoria Park. The walk will finish with a news conference at Queen's Park, with Sydney taking part. They'll be calling on the provincial government to review OHIP policies and appealing for transparency when it comes to how decisions are made. Jerry DeWan, CTV News.
17: It is 7:25, 17 degrees. You're watching Toronto's Breaking News, CP24. We'll have more from the developing news that WestJet flight attendant strike is over.
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1: Good morning. We have breaking news this morning. The airline, WestJet, and the union representing 4,400 flight attendants have reached a tentative agreement. The deal comes just a day after flight attendants hit the picket lines at Pearson Airport and across the country. No details of the new deal have been released yet. It is now subject to a ratification vote. This is what the WestJet CEO has to say. We know the disruption has been frustrating for our guests and that and WestJetters, and we're sorry for that. Our teams are working hard to restore service and get our guests on their way to their destinations as quickly as possible, and we appreciate everyone's patience as we get back to normal. Now, it's unclear exactly how long it'll take for operations to get back to normal. Pearson Airport is saying that all WestJet flights out of the airport still suspended this morning. They say passengers scheduled to fly with WestJet should contact the airline directly for the latest flight information. So that is breaking right before we got on the air at 7 o'clock. It is 7:31 now, 17 degrees. You're watching Toronto's Breaking News. I'm Phil Perkins. You're watching us on a holiday Monday, and it is a civic holiday officially. So this is what is open, what is closed. Banks, government offices, and Toronto Public Libraries, they're not open. Select LCBO and beer stores, well, they are closed. Others will be operational. Most tourist attractions, major malls in the city will remain open. Still lots to do on the holiday Monday. If you like ribs, don't want to cook today, you just came back home from wherever. Scarborough Rib Fest at Thompson Park is happening. The Toronto Food Truck Festival at Woodbine Park. The National Bank Open at Sobeys Stadium at York University. That's on until August 13th. Now for details and a full list of other events, go to our website, cb24.com. What is closed is a stretch of Line 6 for most of the day. The TTC says service between Humber College and Finch West stations will be stopped for much of the day, then replaced by shuttle buses. It should be back in service around 4 o'clock. This is all for signal software upgrades. And the Line 6 portion of Finch West Station, including the passenger tunnel connecting Lines 1 and 6, will also be closed. And it was another rainy start to the day today, but it's going to get better. Well, after yesterday's rain showers that lasted most of the days, we take a live look right now. Nathan Phillips Square, Osgoode Hall, that dome. What is that dome? Now, the sky is expected to clear up as the day goes on. The rain yesterday came after another deluge that fell last Tuesday. Tastes a little India. Speaking of events, wrapped up. Not happening. Some areas were dealing with flooding, including our friends in Niagara region. The mayor of St. Catharines putting out an urgent call for help from his own flooded basement after his city got up to 250 millimeters of rain over the past week.
2: So I am respectfully requesting at this time that the federal, provincial governments get together and find a way to provide some form of disaster relief assistance to the city of St. Catharines. Again, no infrastructure can handle a hurricane's worth of rain on Tuesday and then again on Sunday. And our city is no different from the other cities in this country. So again, respectfully, I am requesting that we have some form of disaster relief assistance coming from the federal and the provincial governments. The people of St. Catharines deserve it, just like any other municipality in the country would deserve it in situations as tough as this.
1: Well, there's lots of sunshine tomorrow when you get back to work and camp for the kids, if they're into that, before potential rain on Wednesday. Okay, other stories we're working on right now. Police investigating after a house in Scarborough was shot at overnight. Police were called to the home at Birchmount and St. Clair around 2:30 in the morning after someone reported hearing gunshots. Evidence of gunfire was found at the scene. The home was hit by bullets, but no one was injured. Police have not released any shooter details and are asking anyone with information to give them a call. Old man in his 20s has been charged after a crash that left an e-bike rider injured downtown. Police say the e-bike and the vehicle collided at Front and Bathurst around 11:15 last night. Man in his 20s riding the e-bike, taken to hospital with non-life-threatening injuries. Police say a man in his 20s driving the vehicle was charged with careless driving. Okay, let's talk about Major League Baseball. It is trade deadline day. It's at 6 o'clock tonight in the Blue Jays, and their supposed fire sale has already begun. Gosh, if only they won the World Series a couple of months ago, where would they be?

0: Has traded away pitcher Kevin Gausman to Chicago Cubs. He's apparently supposed to be scheduled to play next Thursday against the Blue Jays. We'll see if that actually works out. He received a standing ovation at the Rogers Center Saturday, what turned out to be his final start as a Blue Jays pitcher this year. A trade to a playoff contender was widely expected. He now joins the Cubs, who are right now leading the NL wildcard race. 35-year-old spent the past five seasons in the city, becoming a fan favorite and developing into one of the most reliable starters. In return, the Jays are getting a couple minor league players, outfielder Brett Bateman and infielder Ty Southeast. Now, Braden Owasco, host of the Locked On Blue Jays podcast, isn't surprised the Jays are only getting two minor leaguers for Gausman.
1: Honestly, it was never going to be a win. Anytime you're trading away a guy like Kevin Gausman, a guy that's meant so much to this city, to this organization, to this fan base, it was always going to be tough. And the Blue Jays were never going to get these premier players in return. This is a sell. And in a sell, you get prospects, which are pretty much lottery tickets. And especially with these two players, I think you can almost call them that. This isn't blowing anybody's doors off. And I think at the end of the day, we're going to look back at this in a few years and understand why they did it. But we're probably not going to get too much out of it.
0: Toronto has also acquired Jameson Taillon and cash considerations from the Cubs. A 34-year-old has a 5.92 ERA and 15 starts with Chicago. Taillon was born in Florida, but has represented Canada twice at the World Baseball Classic. The Cubs will get a player to be named later or cash considerations. We caught up with fans after yesterday's game against the Cardinals to get the sense of how they're feeling ahead of the trade deadline.
2: I would buy, like, a second baseman and a relief pitcher. That's how I would fix this team.
3: I would buy some outfielders and probably a catcher or pitcher.
4: Well, I think the boys need to get excited about getting back on the field. They're playing like they're playing rec ball out there, and they need to be excited about playing. There's 43,000 fans coming out every single day to see them. We need some excitement on the bench, some excitement behind the plate, and some gloves that are getting catching some balls, and let's get these boys up and running and get back to a World Series. Here we go, gentlemen.
0: Here we go, gentlemen. Here's what TSN gentleman Matt Koss says of the Jays. Well, they got to focus on developing their younger players right now.
5: What you're looking for is guys who can be contributors in 2027 and 28. I think that's the most important thing. I'd be fascinated if Shane Bieber is a Blue Jay. Can he continue to get back to who the guy was just two or three years ago? That's really all the Jays fans are looking for. Things to be excited about next year. I know that doesn't sound very optimistic, but again, as mentioned, we haven't seen it from this team all year. We haven't seen them win 10 of 12 games. We haven't seen Vladimir Guerrero Jr., who is 0-for-4 today, go on a heater for a month and carry the team since they started the season way back in April.
0: 7:38, 17 degrees. You're watching Toronto's Breaking News. CP24 will be back with Toronto's top stories. There's the Rogers Centre. They're working today, that's for sure.
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0: We have breaking news right now. WestJet and the union that represents 4,400 cabin crew, well, they've reached a tentative agreement, ending a strike just over a day after it started. Police are investigating after a house in Scarborough was shot at overnight. And there is a special weather statement that is no longer with us. Sunny Holiday Monday is in store. A little cloudy right now, but it should clear up. We'll also tell you what is open and closed. This live look at the city looking eastward. Looking pretty good. Yesterday was a good stand and watch Spider-Man, which is what I did. It was great. 5 out of 5. Stay with CB24 for more of these stories. And for more details, go to CB24.com, CB24 app. We have breaking news right now. The airline of WestJet and the union representing 4,400 flight attendants have reached a tentative deal. The deal comes after just 24 hours on the picket lines, flight attendants across the country. No details of the agreement have been released yet. It is now subject to a ratification vote. Federal Jobs Minister Patty Hajdu calls the deal welcome news. And here is what WestJet CEO had to say. Quote, we know this disruption has been frustrating for our guests and WestJetters, and we're sorry for that. Our teams are working hard to restore service and get our guests on their way to their destinations as quickly as possible, and we appreciate everyone's patience as we get back to normal. And it's unclear exactly how long it's going to take for flights to start doing this. Pearson Airport is saying that all WestJet flights out of the airport still suspended this morning. They say passengers scheduled to fly with WestJet should contact the airline directly for the latest. Okay, moving on now. Hamilton police have arrested a 15-year-old boy in connection with a double homicide last week. The victims, 18-year-old Abdul Malik Shibli and 16-year-old Afef Benafi, were fatally shot at a residence at Candlewood Drive on Wednesday. The 15-year-old has been charged with 2 counts of second-degree murder and 4 counts of attempted murder with a firearm. Hamilton police have also arrested a 34-year-old woman and charged her with accessory after the fact to murder and obstructing police. And police say a man who was hit by a vehicle in a parking lot at the Veld Festival has died. The 29-year-old man reported to have been lying on the grass in a makeshift parking lot near Shepherd and Tuscan Gate when he was hit around 11:30 Friday night. Police say he died in hospital yesterday. The 57-year-old driver of the pickup remained at the scene, and the investigation continues. And police say the death of an Etobicoke man in Midland on Friday night is now being investigated as a homicide. Police have identified the victim as 18-year-old Trice James. Police responded at a complex at King Street around 8 o'clock Friday. James was rushed to hospital where he later died. No word on any arrests or suspects, but investigators believe that this was targeted and there is no broader threat to the public. Well, investigation continues in Muskoka into a boating crash that claimed the lives of 2 people from Toronto. The OPP responded to reports of a boat crash on Lake Rosso around 10:30 p.m. on Friday. When crews arrived, they found a significantly damaged boat that was on a rock ledge. Following an extensive search, police found the bodies of a 30-year-old woman and a 32-year-old man earlier Saturday afternoon. The OPP have not released their names. And the City of Toronto is warning people to be careful when they're out there trying to buy ferry tickets. The warning comes after several scam websites have popped up selling fake ferry tickets. In a statement on social media, the city says they'll only get tickets on the city's official website. It is toronto.ca/ferry. I've seen these fake sites. They're at the top of the search engine when you look for it. So it's toronto.ca/ferry. Tech analyst Carmi Levy says this is a good reminder that you're got to be alert when you're out there shopping online.
1: They've been in the news lately, so they're really at the top of the news cycle, and that's what scammers zero in on, something that everyone is paying attention to. And, because this has gotten a lot of positive news, it's driven a surge in interest in the Toronto ferry system. They're ensuring that the websites and the resources that they set up glom onto that particular thing. It's the same thing around, when it was World Cup time, everyone was talking about that. So we saw scams around the World Cup. We saw it last year with the Blue Jays World Series run. We saw it around Taylor Swift's concerts. If it's popular, it's probably going to be the subject of some kind of scam.
0: Well, Ferry Rides, the Toronto Islands are right now free for kids under 19 years old and seniors. That is why tech experts believe that these fake websites are popping up. 7:45 feels like 21. You're watching Toronto's Breaking News, CP24. We come back. National Bank Open continues today after a soggy start.
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4: Southbound on the 427 at Dixon still had a collision blocking the left lane. No delay getting through. And a stalled vehicle on the southbound 427 through Eglinton. The right lane was blocked off. No recent trouble spots in the 401 both ways across the city. Still a police investigation has all lanes closed on Birchmount just north of St. Clair. News Talk 1010 weather. Sunny skies expected today with a high of 26. It's sunny and 17 in the city. 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

0: Defensive, well, it's been a thing for the Blue Jays this year. The Jays, meanwhile, are in Texas. They're going to be taking on the Astros after failing to sweep the St. Louis Cardinals over the weekend. This is how some of the highlights from yesterday. The Jays actually tied the game in the eighth with their first run of the game, but then the Cardinals scored four in the ninth. They were victorious 5-1.
1: Was able to throw them and locate them and execute them. And so for me, this is the first time I've had back-to-back starts where I've been healthy since spring training. And that matters. When I'm healthy, I can get through the ball. I can locate the pitches. I can still go out there and have success. So, my belief in myself hasn't changed one bit. That's why I'm out here still grinding, just trying to help the team win in any form or fashion. And, just try to go 1-0 every day.
0: 42-year-old Max Scherzer reflecting on his start. Stay with CP24 throughout the day for the latest on the Major League Baseball trade deadline and see what the Blue Jays do, already sending Kevin Gausman to the Chicago Cubs. In the meantime, after a rain delay, Venus Williams helped kick off the National Bank Open at York University.
2: Well finished.
0: Seven-time Grand Slam winner battled hard in the early going before falling to Kamila Rakhimova in straight sets. The 46-year-old was granted a singles wild card event. The icon has now lost 12 straight matches dating back to July of last year. Still a legend. Well, the Toronto Tempo were on the road last night looking to snap a five-game losing skid there in the Bay Area, taking on the Golden State Valkyries.
3: Sadly taking a rest. Deep three from Alomar connecting.
0: Well, Tempo were leading this one well into the third before Golden State pulled ahead for good. The Valkyries won 96-79. The Tempo were without their all-star Marina Mabre because of a neck injury. The two clubs will play a rematch in San Francisco tomorrow. Well, Spider-Man used his webs to wrap up the top spot in the box office this weekend.
4: You okay? Did you get rid of that monster inside you?
5: I think I might go see how MJ's doing.
4: You're not going to get away with this.
0: But the new Spider-Man movie brought in $355 million in Canada and the U.S. in its opening weekend, making it the second biggest domestic and worldwide opening of all time, just short of the record set by Avengers Endgame in 2019. The film depicts Peter Parker fighting crime in a world that's forgotten. He's Spider-Man. I just saw it like 8 hours ago. It's pretty good. Maybe the best Spider-Man movie since Spider-Man 2. Just saying. All right, moving on now. An athlete from Sudbury who's competed for Canada on the international stage in hockey is ditching the skates for cleats. She's making the switch to football, a move made even more extraordinary by the fact that she's a blind athlete. CTV's Angela Jamil has her story.
6: Right post. Left post.
7: Amanda Provan's mother gives her audio cues as the two get in some practice on the pitch. The blind hockey player is trying a new sport.
6: Blind soccer has given me a kind of a new aspect on teamwork, where you're seriously relying on your other teammates and your coaches because you don't have any use of any vision that you may have.
7: Legally blind since birth, Provan has just 3% vision, but that hasn't stopped her. She's been playing hockey since the age of 12 and was the first woman to play on the Canadian National Blind Hockey Team. She says she tried blind soccer a year ago and this past May was asked to be part of the national women's team.
6: I'm a bit of a para-sport enthusiast, so I'm game to try whichever sports come my way, and mostly I'm looking for a Paralympic route because I have a dream of taking part in the Paralympic Games.
7: Blind soccer is an adaptive version with a few differences. The pitch is smaller with kickboards. Teams are made up of 5 players, all wearing eye shades regardless of their level of vision. Sighted goalies provide verbal direction during games, and there's an auditory ball.
8: Obviously, without the sense of sight, it really increases people's awareness of what they're listening for, but also the communication that's being provided to them. So it needs to be succinct, on point and fast.
7: Matt Greenwood coaches Canada's women's blind soccer team. He says given Provan's athletic background, it's been a smooth transition from hockey to soccer.
8: Sometimes it does look a little bit like hockey getting kind of crushed up against the boards with two or three players. And Amanda is just more than comfortable to be in that environment and kind of physically strong enough to hold off an opposition player.
7: Provan will head with the team to Brazil this September when Canada participates in the American Championship.
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0: 752, 17 degrees, watching Charles Breaking News, CP24. We'll be back.
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10: Perfect timing. Let's go. Okay, Dino, this is absolutely popping off the plate. What is it? And I hear it's award-winning, too.
12: Yeah, so this is our take on a blueberry pie French toast. Here we have a drizzle of creme anglaise, our stuffed French toast with blueberries, drizzled with raspberry coulis, and some of our macerated berries.
10: Yeah, I'm gonna take a bite. I feel bad because it looks so beautiful, but you know what? It's all about the eating experience, right? Wow, that is so good.
12: So this is one of our classic dishes. This here is our take on a Philly steak eggs benedict. Here I've accompanied it with a half order of home fries and our hash browns.
10: All right, the eggs benedict is my favorite. I'm coming back. Cheers. Oh, and what is this? Dimitra.
13: Here you have a sweet tooth.
10: Look at this. What is this?
13: Our single chocolate chip pancake.
10: Single. So this is supposed to be just for me?
12: Yeah.
10: Cheers. What's it like on an average busy morning?
13: You know what? 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And we want everyone to feel like family when they walk in and at home. 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Thankfully, the community's been so good and so loyal. And we're very grateful for that.
12: We were part of an award become Egg Masters. 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So we've been crowned Egg Master Champions for 2026.
10: You smashed it.
12: Yes.
10: Well done. Well done. Congratulations. 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
28: All the major routes still in great shape for your holiday Monday. The 401, it's moving at the limit both directions right across the city. Just have a tow truck on scene trying to clear a stalled vehicle on the southbound 427 through Eglinton in the right lane. And police have Birchmount North and southbound lanes shut down north of St. Clair for a police investigation. Save and vacation more with Park and Fly, only $9.29 per day on a 7-day stay at Park and Fly Economy. 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Time Saver Traffic. I'm Jennifer Young. 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
0: Flight attendants have reached a tentative agreement. The deal comes after just about a day after flight attendants hit the picket lines across the country. No details of the agreement have been released yet. It is now subject to a ratification vote. Here's what WestJet CEO has to say, quote, "We know this disruption has been frustrating for our guests and WestJetters, and we're sorry for that. Our teams are working hard to restore service and get our guests on their way to their destinations as quickly as possible. And we appreciate everyone's patience as we get back to normal." It's unclear exactly when flights will resume across the country. Pearson Airport is saying that all WestJet flights out of the airport still suspended this morning. They say passengers scheduled to fly with the airline should contact WestJet directly for the latest flight information. You are watching Toronto's Breaking News, CP24. I'm Phil Perkins. Thanks for joining us on this civic holiday. And this is what's open and closed on this holiday Monday. Banks, government offices, the library, they are shut down. Some LCBO and beer stores are closed. Some are open. Look it up online. Most tourist attractions, major malls, they are open. A couple long weekend events still happening, especially if you're hungry, don't want to cook. In Scarborough at Thompson Park, Rib Fest is happening. At Woodbine Park, the Toronto Food Truck Festival is operational. And over in North York, the National Bank Open. That's going to be running until August 13th. For details and a full list of events, go to our website, cb24.com. Well, also, the TTC Line 6, that's going to be shut down for the day. Service between Humber College and Finch West stations will be halted and be replaced by shuttle buses. Regular LRT service will be back around 4 p.m. This will allow for signal software upgrades and also the Line 6 portion of Finch West Station, including the passenger tunnel connecting Lines 1 and 6, will be closed. Well, it was a rainy start to the day. It's not how you start. It's how you finish. Take a look. It's a live look at the city right now. Almost zero clouds as we take a look through our island camera right now. Sun is shining, feeling like 21 degrees, super fresh. The rain yesterday came after another dump of rain on Tuesday. Some areas dealing with flooding, including our friends down Niagara region. The mayor of St. Catharines putting out a call for help from his own flooded basement.
1: The city of St. Catharines, for the second time in 5 days, is dealing with more than 100 millimeters of rain, about a hurricane's worth, dropped on the city in a short period of time. In that time, thousands of homes have flooded out, the first instance on Tuesday and again this evening, Sunday night. And thus far, we have been dealing with it on our own. There has been no disaster relief assistance offered by either the provincial or the federal government. We've gone through the normal channels. We've worked as hard as we can with the bureaucracy to see what can be done. But still, the city has been left to fend for itself.
0: Well, police are investigating after a house in Scarborough was shot at overnight. Police were called to the home, which is at Birchmount St. Clair, around 2:30 a.m. Someone heard gunshots. And you can see there is evidence of gunfire in the area. The home was hit by bullets. Nobody was injured. Police have not released any suspect details. Anyone with information has to come forward. To the roads now, a man in his 20s has been charged after a crash that left an e-bike rider injured downtown. Police say the e-bike and the vehicle collided at Front and Bathurst around 11:15. Man in his 20s on the e-bike taken to hospital with non-life-threatening injuries. Police say a man in his 20s driving the vehicle was charged with careless driving. Talk baseball right now. Major League Baseball's trade deadline is at 6 o'clock. And the Blue Jays, they already started selling. Now, Toronto have traded pitcher Kevin Gausman to the Chicago Cubs. He received a standing ovation on Saturday at the Rogers Center. It turned out to be his final game as a Blue Jay. Now, a trade to a playoff contender was always in the works. Gausman joins a Cubs team that are leading the NL wildcard race. 35-year-old spent the past five seasons in Toronto, becoming a fan favorite, developing into one of the most dependable starters in the majors. And in return, the Jays are getting two minor leaguers, including outfielder Brett Bateman and infielder Ty Southesteem. Now, Braden Owasco, host of the Locked On Blue Jays podcast, isn't surprised the Jays are only getting two minor leaguers for Gausman.
2: Honestly, it was never going to be a win. Anytime you're trading away a guy like Kevin Gausman, a guy that's meant so much to this city, to this organization, to this fan base, it was always going to be tough. And the Blue Jays were never going to get these premier players in return. This is a sell. And in a sell, you get prospects, which are pretty much lottery tickets. And especially with these two players, I think you can almost call them that. This isn't blowing anybody's doors off. And I think at the end of the day, we're going to look back at this in a few years and understand why they did it. But we're probably not going to get too much out of it.
0: Toronto also acquired pitcher Jameson Taillon and cash considerations from Chicago. The 34-year-old has a 5.92 ERA and 15 starts with Chicago this season. Taillon, born in Florida, but has represented Canada twice at the World Baseball Classic. The Cubs will get a player to be named later or cash considerations. And we caught up with Blue Jay fans to see how they're feeling ahead of the trade deadline.
3: I would buy, like, a second baseman and a relief pitcher. That's how I would fix this team.
4: I would buy some outfielders and probably a catcher or pitcher.
5: Well, I think the boys need to get excited about getting back on the field. They're playing like they're playing rec ball out there, and they need to be excited about playing. There's 43,000 fans coming out every single day to see them. We need some excitement on the bench, some excitement behind the plate, and some gloves that are getting catching some balls, and let's get these boys up and running and get back to a World Series. Here we go, gentlemen.
0: TSN's Matt Cause says the Jays should focus on developing their younger players right now.
6: What you're looking for is guys who can be contributors in 2027 and 28. I think that's the most important thing. I'd be fascinated if Shane Bieber is a Blue Jay. Can he continue to get back to who the guy was just 2 or 3 years ago? That's really all that Jays fans are looking for. Things to be excited about next year. I know that doesn't sound very optimistic, but again, as mentioned, we haven't seen it from this team all year. We haven't seen them win 10 of 12 games. We haven't seen Vladimir Guerrero Jr., who is 0 for 4 today, go on a heater for a month and carry the team since they started the season way back in April.
0: You're watching Toronto's Breaking News, CP24. We'll be back with the city's top stories.
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0: Here's some of the stories we're following right now. WestJet and the union that represents 4,400 cabin crew have reached a tentative deal, ending a strike just over a day after it started. Man in his 20s riding an e-bike is in hospital after a collision with a car. This happening downtown. We'll get you the latest. And we'll be keeping a close eye on the MLB trade deadline. The Blue Jays fire sale already starting. Kevin Gausman, now a Chicago Cub. We'll let you know who the Blue Jays are getting in return. Stay with CP24 for more on these stories and for more details, go to CP24.com and the CP24 app. Morning. WestJet and the union that represents 4,400 flight attendants have reached a tentative deal. Now, the agreement comes after just 24 hours on the picket lines across the country. Now, details of the agreement have been released. It is now subject to a ratification vote. Federal Jobs Minister Patty Hajdu, who said yesterday that Ottawa will not get involved, saying that this is a welcome news to start a Monday. This is what the WestJet CEO had to say. We know this disruption has been frustrating for our guests and WestJetters, and we're sorry for that. Our teams are working hard to restore service and get our guests on their way to their destinations as quickly as possible, and we appreciate everyone's patience as we get back to normal. Well, it's unclear exactly how long it'll take to get operations back up and running. Pearson Airport is saying right now all WestJet flights out of the airport are suspended. Now, they say passengers scheduled to fly with WestJet should contact the airline directly. As I mentioned, here is what the federal jobs minister, Patty Hajdu, had to say. Quote, the federal government and Canadians welcome the news that the parties have reached a deal together at the bargaining table. We thank both parties. The Federal Mediation and Conciliation Service, including the special mediator, for all their work throughout the bargaining process. Here's what QP 8125 President Ali Hussein says. This tentative agreement represents meaningful progress. It evolves a flight credit system by recognizing more of the work cabin crew are required to perform and with general increases to compensation for that work. Most importantly, this agreement was achieved through collective bargaining at the negotiating table. And we'll continue to get reaction to that breaking news on this Monday. In the meantime, Hamilton police, they've arrested a 15-year-old boy in a double murder last week. The victims are 18-year-old Abdulmalik Shibli and 16-year-old Afef Binafif. They were fatally shot at a residence at Candlewood Drive on Wednesday. The 15-year-old is charged with 2 counts of second-degree murder, 4 counts of attempted murder with a firearm. Hamilton police have also arrested a 34-year-old woman, charged her with accessory after the fact to murder and obstructing police. And police say a man who was hit by a vehicle at a parking lot near the Veld Festival has died. The 29-year-old man reportedly lying on the grass in a makeshift parking lot at Shepherd and Tuscan Gate was hit at 11:30 Friday night. Police say the man died in hospital yesterday. 57-year-old pickup truck driver remained at the scene, and police continue to investigate. And police say the death of an Etobicoke teenager in Midland on Friday is now being investigated as a homicide. The victim is 18-year-old Trice James. Police responded to the apartment around King Street, on 8 o'clock Friday night, and James was rushed to hospital but later died. No word on any arrests or suspects, but investigators believe that this was an isolated incident and there's no threat to public safety. Let's go to the waters of Cottage Country right now. An investigation continues in Muskoka into a boating crash that claimed the lives of 2 people from Toronto. The OPP responded to reports of a boat crash on Lake Rosso around 10:30 on Friday. When crews arrived, they found a significantly damaged boat on Rock's Edge. Following an extensive search, police did find the bodies of a 30-year-old woman and 32-year-old man Saturday afternoon. The OPP have not released their names. Well, back to the city now. The city is telling people to be wary when trying to buy tickets to the ferry. The warning comes after several fake websites have popped up selling fake ferry tickets. In a statement posted to social media, the city says only use the city's website to get the tickets. It is toronto.ca/ferry. Tech analyst Carmi Levy says that the ferries have been getting attention after free rides were recently announced this weekend for people under 19 and seniors.
1: They've been in the news lately, so they're really at the top of the news cycle, and that's what scammers zero in on, something that everyone is paying attention to. And, you know, because this has gotten a lot of positive news, it's driven a surge in interest in the Toronto ferry system. They're ensuring that the websites and the resources that, they set up glom onto that particular thing. It's the same thing around, you know, when it was World Cup time, everyone was talking about that. So we saw scams around the World Cup. We saw it last year with the Blue Jays World Series run. We saw it around Taylor Swift's concerts. If it's popular, it's probably going to be the subject of some kind of scam.
0: Okay, moving on now, Conestoga College in Kitchener is demonstrating what an over-reliance on foreign student fees can do to an institution. As we hear from CTV's Michael Serapio, a reduction of those fees has exposed the school's shortfalls and the lack of post-secondary funding across Canada.
2: It's a story of academic boom and bust. Kitchener's Conestoga College now struggling with a $32.8 million deficit.
3: They lean a lot on the international students.
2: In fiscal 23-24, Conestoga posted a $252 million surplus, thanks mainly to international students who pay more. But with Ottawa limiting the number of those visas, enrollment dropped last year by nearly 55%, leading to cuts and layoffs.
4: The recent changes we've seen have really pulled back a bandage that was over a funding system that hasn't been working for a long time.
2: 2 years ago, the former immigration minister cut the number of international study permits in part to address affordability.
5: The international student cap is here to stay.
2: And to a degree, it worked. According to StatsCan, the number of international students dropped, down an estimated 36% in Ontario, 24% in British Columbia, and 17% in the Prairies, though its impact on affordability has been less noticeable.
6: To say that it's merely a matter of a bunch of foreign students coming in the last few years post-COVID is a little bit too simple.
2: And with less international money, the funding gap for post-secondary education across the country has been exposed.
3: The amount of provincial funding or grant funding that has gone into these institutions has remained flat.
2: A reality that has an impact on Canadian students today and the economy later as international students turn to other countries for their education.
4: And if we're going to survive Trump, we're going to need engineers and entrepreneurs to come here and help us build our electrical grid and pipelines and new businesses.
7: We should also note in the case of Conestoga College, its budget shortfall has also led the provincial government to now take over the college.
8: Michael Serapio, CTV News.
0: Watching Toronto's breaking news, CP24, the National Bank Open continues today after a soggy start yesterday.
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11: Well, if you're traveling home from the cottage, no reports of any trouble spots along Highway 11 or the 400 down through Barrie and then heading towards the 401 ramps. Everything seems to be in good shape on the 401 both directions across the city. Southbound 427 at Eglinton, the right lane is blocked with a stalled vehicle. Birchmount north of St. Clair, still north and southbound lanes are closed off for a police investigation. News Talk 1010 weather, sunshine for today, warming up to a high of 26. It's still 17 degrees. 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Time Saver Traffic, I'm Jennifer Young. 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
25: Joining this band is really an eye-opener to see the skill level.
22: The visit is also getting a warm welcome from another of Toronto's long-standing steel bands, Pan Fantasy, this year marking 40 years as a community band.
26: A whole new generation and a whole new diverse culture of young people looking to this instrument as a passion and also to play the instrument and enjoy it just like us. We are looking forward to the jamming sessions and the bands playing and everybody out chipping and having fun.
22: From seasoned performers to the next generation of pan players, this musical exchange is about more than talent. It's about celebrating the Caribbean culture, community, and the legacy of the steel pan. Carol Charles, CTV News.
27: Line to center, that's a base hit.
0: Well, Jays open a road trip in Houston tonight after failing to sweep the St. Louis Cardinals over the weekend, the final game of their series yesterday. Jays tied the game in the eighth with their first run of the game, but then the Cardinals responded with four runs in the ninth. They won 5-1. Here's Max Scherzer.
28: Was able to throw them and locate them and execute them. And so for me, this is the first time I've had back-to-back starts where I've been healthy since spring training. And that matters. When I'm healthy, I can get through the ball. I can locate the pitches. I can still go out there and have success. So, my belief in myself hasn't changed one bit. That's why I'm out here still grinding, just trying to help the team win in any form or fashion. And, just try to go 1-0 every day.
0: Max Scherzer on his start. Could he be out as a Blue Jay by the trade deadline? Keep it locked in on CP24 for the latest on those moves. Okay, let's move on now to York University, to the National Bank Open. Venus Williams kicking things off.
9: Well finished.
0: Seven-time Grand Slam winner battled hard in the early going, but later fell to Kamila Rakimova in straight sets. 46-year-old was granted a singles wildcard entry at the event. The icon has now lost 12 straight matches dating back to July of last year. Well, a father from London is embarking on an epic journey, walking all the way to Queen's Park with a message. His journey is an effort to raise funds as well as highlight the challenges his family is experiencing with Ontario's healthcare. Here's CTV's Jerry Dewan.
29: Joe Gasaldi will be walking 200 kilometers from London to Queen's Park, pushing his daughter's empty wheelchair to raise funds for Sydney's neurosurgery.
30: No father should have to go to this extreme measure
1: to raise money to get surgery out of country.
29: Sydney was injured in July of 2023. Her vehicle was stopped at a red light here at Byron and Morningcliffe when she was hit from behind. Then, 24, she suffered a catastrophic neck injury, with her neck no longer being able to support her head. The damaged area continues to degenerate with growing impacts.
2: Lately, I've started having dysphagia symptoms, trouble swallowing, I'm choking more on food and pills when I take my medications, and having fine motor control issues, losing feeling in some of my limbs sometimes. So just very scary symptoms.
29: Sydney has had consultations with a New York neurosurgeon who is ready to do a procedure that would repair damaged vertebrae in her neck and protect her spinal cord. Joe and Kim Gasaldi say they were blindsided when OHIP refused funding for the $500,000 procedure.
3: We thought that was a no-brainer. We thought that once we figured out what was wrong, that we would automatically be okay.
29: The Gasaldi say they have met other families facing the same challenge.
4: It's bigger than us, and right now, you know, we want to be the face of it, but we also want to bring awareness. There's a lot of people that are suffering with this out there.
29: Sydney says she's thankful for the efforts of her family and others, but doesn't think it should be necessary.
2: I just feel very grateful to have parents that are willing to do this for me, but of course, at the same time, I feel kind of mixed emotions because they shouldn't have to do this.
29: The six-week Miles for a Miracle walk starts on Tuesday. The first leg of Joe Gasaldi's walk will start at his home in South Central London and bring him here to Victoria Park. The walk will finish with a news conference at Queen's Park, with Sydney taking part. They'll be calling on the provincial government to review OHIP policies and appealing for transparency when it comes to how decisions are made. Jerry DeWan, CTV News.
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9: Eastbound on the QEW, the ramp to Trafalgar. Watch out for a stalled vehicle in the center lane. Otherwise, you'll find the QEW moving well through Oakville and in towards Burlington. No problems on the Gardner, the DVP as well. Southbound 427 through Eglinton had a stalled vehicle still blocking the right lane. 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

0: jets and WestJetters, and we're sorry for that. Our teams are working hard to restore service and get our guests on their way to their destinations as quickly as possible. And we appreciate everyone's patience as we get back to normal. Here's what Job Minister Patty Hyde had to say, quote, the federal government and Canadians welcome the news that the parties have reached a deal together at the bargaining table. We thank both parties, the Federal Mediation and Conciliation Service, including the special mediator, for all their work throughout the bargaining process. Here's a statement from QP 8125 President Alia Hussein saying, quote, this tentative agreement represents meaningful progress. It evolves the flight credit system by recognizing more of the work cabin crew are required to perform and with general increases the compensation for that work. Most importantly, this agreement was achieved through collective bargaining at the negotiating table. Now, it's unclear, though, when WestJet jets will be doing that, taking off across the country. Pearson Airport is saying their flights with WestJet still remain suspended this morning. They recommend passengers get in contact with the airline directly for the latest. You are watching Toronto's Breaking News, CP24, on this holiday Monday. I'm Phil Perkins. Thanks for joining us. So this is what is open and closed on what is turning out to be a very nice day weather-wise. Banks, government offices, Toronto Public Libraries are closed. There are some LCBO and beer stores that are open if you're going to a barbecue or just getting that stuff on a Monday. Most tourist attractions and major malls are open. And some events still ongoing. Again, if you're coming back into the city, you don't want to cook, don't want to grocery shop. How about Ribfest, Scarborough, Thompson Park, or the Food Truck Festival at Woodbine Park? National Bank Open at Sobey Stadium in North York. That is happening now, running until August 13th. Now, for details and a full list of events, just go to the website, cp24.com. Now, what is closed today as well in terms of transit? Line 6, it is closed between Humber College and Finch West stations. Now, it'll be replaced by shuttle buses. The LRT should be back by around 4, this to allow crews to do some signal software upgrades. Now, Line 6 portion of Finch West Station, including the passenger tunnel connecting lines 1 and 6, will also be closed. Well, it was a rainy start to the day, a little overcast, but now, look at us, living in sunshine on this holiday Monday. Live look now at some of the marinas by Harborfront. I'm sure you're going to see some boats out there at some point today. We got a lot of rain last couple days, coupled with a deluge last Tuesday. Some areas dealing with flooding, including our friends in Niagara region. The mayor of St. Catharines putting up an urgent call from his own flooded basement.
1: The city of St. Catharines, for the second time in 5 days, is dealing with more than 100 millimeters of rain, about a hurricane's worth, dropped on the city in a short period of time. In that time, thousands of homes have flooded out, the first instance on Tuesday and again this evening, Sunday night. And thus far, we have been dealing with it on our own. There has been no disaster relief assistance offered by either the provincial or the federal government. We've gone through the normal channels. We've worked as hard as we can with the bureaucracy to see what can be done. But still, the city has been left to fend for itself.
0: Okay, moving on now. Police say a fire at a Mimico business is being investigated as arson. Flames broke out at a storefront at Lakeshore Boulevard near Albert Avenue around 5 a.m. Police say no injuries have been reported, but the fire is being investigated as a suspected arson. Police have not released a suspect description at this time. Investigators are asking anyone with info to give them a call. Also, police investigating after a house was shot at in Scarborough overnight. Police were called to a home at Birchmount St. Clair around 2:30 after reports of people hearing gunshots. Evidence of gunfire was found at the scene. A home was hit by bullets, but no injuries have been reported. Police have not released any shooter details, but anyone with information should contact police or Crime Stoppers to stay anonymous. So on the roads now, man in his 20s on an e-bike is in hospital after a crash with a car. Police say the e-bike and the car crashed at Front and Bathurst around 11:15 last night. Man in his 20s riding the e-bike, taken to hospital, going to be okay. Police say a man in his 20s driving the vehicle was charged with careless driving. Let's go talk about the Blue Jays right now. Their fire sale seemingly happening right before our eyes. This ahead of Major League Baseball's trade deadline at 6 o'clock. Toronto trading the starting pitcher to the Chicago Cubs. So he won't be that far away. He could drive there. Now, he received a standing ovation Saturday at the Rogers Centre. It turned out to be, indeed, his final start.

0: start as a Blue Jay this year. Now, a trade to a playoff contender was always expected, and he's joining a Cubs team that is right now leading the NL wildcard race. 35-year-old spent the past five seasons in Toronto, becoming a fan favorite, developing into one of the most dependable starters in the majors. Now, the Jays getting a couple of minor leaguers, including Brett Bateman and infielder Ty Southesine. Now, Braden Owasco, host of the Locked On Blue Jays podcast, isn't surprised the Jays only got two minor leaguers for Gausman.
1: Honestly, it was never going to be a win. Anytime you're trading away a guy like Kevin Gausman, a guy that's meant so much to this city, to this organization, to this fan base, it was always going to be tough. And the Blue Jays were never going to get these premier players in return. This is a sell. And in a sell, you get prospects, which are pretty much lottery tickets. And especially with these two players, I think you can almost call them that. This isn't blowing anybody's doors off. And I think at the end of the day, we're going to look back at this in a few years and understand why they did it. But we're probably not going to get too much out of it.
0: And Toronto also getting Jameson Taillon and cash considerations from the Cubbies. 34-year-old has a 5.92 ERA and 15 starts with Chicago this season. Taillon, born in Florida, but has represented Canada twice at the World Baseball Classic. The Cubs will get a player to be named later on or cash considerations. And we caught up with Blue Jays fans asking how they felt ahead of the trade deadline.
2: I would buy, like, a second baseman and a relief pitcher. That's how I would fix this team.
3: I would buy some outfielders and probably a catcher or pitcher.
4: Well, I think the boys need to get excited about getting back on the field. They're playing like they're playing rec ball out there, and they need to be excited about playing. There's 43,000 fans coming out every single day to see them. We need some excitement on the bench, some excitement behind the plate, and some gloves that are getting catching some balls, and let's get these boys up and running and get back to a World Series. Here we go, gentlemen.
0: Yeah, got to start somewhere. TSN's Matt Koss has the Jays. For the rest of the season, just focus on developing the young guys.
5: What you're looking for is guys who can be contributors in 2027 and 28. I think that's the most important thing. I'd be fascinated if Shane Bieber is a Blue Jay. Can he continue to get back to who the guy was just two or three years ago? That's really all the Jays fans are looking for. Things to be excited about next year. I know that doesn't sound very optimistic, but again, as mentioned, we haven't seen it from this team all year. We haven't seen them win 10 of 12 games. We haven't seen Vladimir Guerrero Jr., who is 0 for 4 today, go on a heater for a month and carry the team since they started the season way back in April.
0: 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CP24 will be back with the city's top stories. Stay with us.
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0: Here's some of the stories we're working on. WestJet, the union that represents 4,400 of their cabin crew, have reached a tentative deal. We are live inside Pearson Airport right now. Everyone's on their phones wondering, are they going to catch their WestJet flight that they originally booked? We'll find out. Police are also investigating a house in Scarborough that was shot at overnight. And we'll keep an eye on the Blue Jays. Their front office, they don't have the civic holiday off. They are wheeling and dealing. MLB trade deadline wraps up at 6 o'clock today. Kevin Gausman is now a Chicago Cub. We'll tell you who the Blue Jays got in return. Very exciting time. Stay with CP24 for more on these stories and for more details. You can also stream us, CP24.com, CP24 app. We have breaking news this morning. WestJet, the union that represents 4,400 flight attendants, have reached a tentative agreement. This is a live look inside Pearson Airport, where just 24 hours ago, all the WestJet staff were on the picket lines on a rainy Sunday. And now we have people lining up with bags in tow. Are they going to get on a WestJet flight this morning? Well, we do understand that at this point in time, WestJet flights are still considered suspended this morning. But I'm sure we will eventually hear from them, seeing what the status is. I'm sure they've been on the phone with WestJet customer service trying to figure out if they're going to be going home, off to their destinations. They seem packed and ready to go. Young kids, too. Got to keep them entertained. How long are they going to be grounded? We'll find out. Now, this is what WestJet CEO had to say. We know this disruption has been frustrating for our guests and WestJetters, and we're sorry for that. Our teams are working hard to restore service and get our guests on their way to their destinations as quickly as possible, and we appreciate everyone's patience as we get back to normal. Job Minister Patty Hajdu had this to say. The federal government and Canadians welcome the news that the parties have reached a deal together at the bargaining table. Now, we thank both parties, the Federal Mediation and Conciliation Service, including the Special Mediator, for all their work throughout the bargaining process. And this is what the QP 8125 President, Alia Hussein, had to say. This tentative agreement represents meaningful progress. It evolves the flight credit system by recognizing more of the work cabin crew are required to perform and with general increases to compensation for that work. Most importantly, this agreement was achieved through collective bargaining at the negotiating table. Now, again, it is unclear when operations will be back to normal. Pearson is saying that flights still suspended this morning. They recommend passengers reach out to the airline before they head to the airport. And moving on now, police in Hamilton have arrested a 15-year-old boy connected to a double homicide last week. The victims are 18-year-old Abdul Malik Shibli and 16-year-old Afef Binafif. They were fatally shot at a residence at Candlewood Drive on Wednesday. The 15-year-old is charged with 2 counts of second-degree murder and 4 counts of attempted murder with a firearm. Hamilton police have also arrested a 34-year-old woman and charged her with accessory after the fact to murder and obstructing police. Back here now, police say a man who was hit in a parking lot near the Veld Festival has died. The 29-year-old was reportedly lying on the grass at a makeshift parking lot at Shepherd and Tuscan Gate when they were hit by this vehicle, at 11:30 Friday night. Police say he died in hospital yesterday. 57-year-old driver of that pickup stayed on the scene, and the investigation continues. Also, police say the death of an Etobicoke teenager in Midland on Friday is now being investigated as a homicide. Police have identified the victim as 18-year-old Trice James. Police responded to the apartment on King Street around 8 p.m. Friday. James rushed to hospital where he later died. No word on any arrests yet or any shooter information. But investigators believe this was a targeted and isolated incident and there is no broader threat. An investigation continues in Muskoka into a boating crash that claimed the lives of two people from Toronto. The OPP responding to reports of a boat crash at Lake Rosso around 10:30 Friday night. When crews arrived, they found a significantly damaged boat. Later, they found the bodies of a 30-year-old woman and 32-year-old man Saturday afternoon. The OPP have not released their names. Back here, the City of Toronto warning people trying to get on a ferry to get legitimate tickets. They are warning of several scam websites that have popped up selling fake ferry tickets. In a statement on social media, the city is recommending people only use the city's website. That is toronto.ca/ferry, F-E-R-R-Y. The scam website warning comes after it was recently announced that kids under 19 and seniors could ride the ferries for free this month. Well, this is what is not free, post-secondary education. Costco College in Kitchener is demonstrating what an over-reliance on foreign student fees can do to a college. As we hear from CTV's Michael Serapio, a reduction of those fees has exposed the school's shortfalls and the lack of post-secondary funding across Canada.
11: It's a story of academic boom and bust. Kitchener's Conestoga College now struggling with a $32.8 million deficit.
12: They lean a lot on the international students.
11: In fiscal 23-24, Conestoga posted a $252 million surplus, thanks mainly to international students who pay more. But with Ottawa limiting the number of those visas, enrollment dropped last year by nearly 55%, leading to cuts and layoffs.
13: The recent changes we've seen have really pulled back a bandage that was over a funding system that hasn't been working for a long time.
11: 2 years ago, the former immigration minister cut the number of international study permits in part to address affordability.
14: The international student cap is here to stay.
11: And to a degree, it worked. According to StatsCan, the number of international students dropped, down an estimated 36% in Ontario, 24% in British Columbia, and 17% in the Prairies, though its impact on affordability has been less noticeable.
15: To say that it's merely a matter of a bunch of foreign students coming in the last few years post-COVID is a little bit too simple.
11: And with less international money, the funding gap for post-secondary education across the country has been exposed.
12: The amount of provincial funding or grant funding that has gone into these institutions has remained flat.
11: A reality that has an impact on Canadian students today and the economy later as international students turn to other countries for their education.
13: And if we're going to survive Trump, we're going to need engineers and entrepreneurs to come here and help us build our electrical grid and pipelines and new businesses.
16: We should also note in the case of Conestoga College, its budget shortfall has also led the provincial government to now take over the college.
17: Michael Serapio, CTV News.
0: Roger Charles, breaking news. 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
19: Watch out for emergency crews. Northbound on the 400 through the King Road, the HOV lane is blocked. No delay. Volume is pretty light still on all of our major routes. Eastbound QEW ramp to Trafalgar. Stalled vehicle blocks the center lane. And still Birchmount north of St. Clair. All lanes are closed for a police investigation. News Talk 1010 weather. Sunny skies. High expected of 26. It's 18 degrees in the city. 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I'm Jennifer Young. Your next update at 9 o'clock on News Talk 1010 Toronto.
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0: A's are in Houston tonight, but first, here's some highlights from their series finale against St. Louis Cardinals. They tried to sweep the Cards. Didn't work out. The Jays' bats not awake until the eighth with their only run of the game to tie it up. The Cardinals scored four in the ninth. The Jays could not respond. They won 5-1. Here's Max Scherzer, who started.
4: Was able to throw them and locate them and execute them. And so for me, this is the first time I've had back-to-back starts where I've been healthy since spring training. And that matters. When I'm healthy, I can get through the ball. I can locate the pitches. I can still go out there and have success. So, my belief in myself hasn't changed one bit. That's why I'm out here still grinding, just trying to help the team win in any form or fashion. And, just try to go 1-0 every day.
5: I thought he was great today. Located well, got to the areas he wanted to get to, held his stuff, had some swing and miss. Just the, kind of the walk that led to the run, really. But I thought he threw the ball really well and was pretty efficient, too. As far as the conversation, he checks in between innings and, he felt good going back out at sixth inning. So another up for him that he hasn't done that in a while. So went out and said, hey, this is going to be it for you anyway. You're not going back out. How you feel? And to his credit, he goes right into kind of game plan mode.
0: Now, keep it locked in on CP24 for the latest on all things Blue Jays as we head towards the trade deadline. Well, after a rain delay, Venus Williams helped kick off the National Bank Open in North York.
22: Well finished.
0: Well, seven-time Grand Slam winner battled hard in the early going against Kamila Rakimova, but eventually lost in straight sets. 46-year-old was granted a singles wildcard entry to the event. The icon has now lost 12 straight matches dating back to July of last year. Well, meanwhile, speaking of a losing streaks, the Tempo were on the road last night in the Bay Area trying to snap their five-game losing streak against the Valkyries.
26: Savley taking a rest. Deep three from Almaz connecting.
0: The Tempo were leading in this one all the way until the third, but then Golden State pulled out ahead, and they win 96-79. The Tempo, they were without their all-star Marina Mabre out with a neck injury. The two clubs will play a rematch in San Francisco tomorrow. Well, Spider-Man used his webbing to wrap up the top spot in the box office this weekend.
27: You okay? Did you get rid of that monster inside you?
28: I think I might go see how MJ's doing.
27: You're not going to get away with this.
28: But he might.
0: The new Spider-Man brought in $355 million in Canada and the U.S. its opening weekend, nearly $1 billion globally already. It is the second largest domestic and worldwide opening of all time, short of the record set by Avengers Endgame in 2019. The film depicts Peter Parker fighting crime in a world that's kind of forgotten that he's Spider-Man. At least his world. Most people still know who Spider-Man is. Well, an athlete from Sudbury who's competed for Canada on the international stage in hockey is now swapping skates for cleats. She's making the switch to soccer, a move even more impressive by the fact that she's a blind athlete. Here's CTV's Angela Gemmel.
29: Right post. Left post. Center.
30: Amanda Provan's mother gives her audio cues as the two get in some practice on the pitch. The blind hockey player is trying a new sport.
29: Blind soccer
6: has given me a kind of a new aspect on teamwork, where you're seriously relying on your other teammates and your coaches because you don't have any use of any vision that you may have.
30: Legally blind since birth, Provan has just 3% vision, but that hasn't stopped her. She's been playing hockey since the age of 12 and was the first woman to play on the Canadian National Blind Hockey Team. She says she tried blind soccer a year ago and this past May was asked to be part of the National Women's Team.
6: I'm a bit of a para-sport enthusiast, so I'm game to try whichever sports come my way, and mostly I'm looking for a Paralympic route because I have a dream of taking part in the Paralympic Games.
30: Blind soccer is an adaptive version with a few differences. The pitch is smaller with kickboards. Teams are made up of 5 players, all wearing eye shades regardless of their level of vision. Sighted goalies provide verbal direction during games, and there's an auditory ball.
7: Obviously, without the sense of sight, it really increases people's awareness of what they're listening for, but also the communication that's being provided to them. So it needs to be succinct, on point, and fast.
30: Matt Greenwood coaches Canada's women's blind soccer team. He says given Provan's athletic background, it's been a smooth transition from hockey to soccer.
7: Sometimes it does look a little bit like hockey getting kind of crushed up against the boards with 2 or 3 players. And Amanda is just more than comfortable to be in that environment and kind of physically strong enough to hold off an opposition player.
30: Provan will head with the team to Brazil this September when Canada participates in the American Championship.
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0: Watcher Charles breaking news, CP24 will be back after the break. Stay with us.
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19: I'm Heather Seaman with breaking news on the WestJet strike. The airline and union representing some 4,400 flight attendants have reached a tentative agreement. The announcement coming early this morning after negotiations in Calgary, bringing an end to the day-old job action, with both the union's strike notice and the company's lockout notice being withdrawn. A statement from the Canadian Union of Public Employees, QP Local 8125, says since the strike is now over, flight attendants will be returning to work. However, there's no word yet on when the airline's operations will get back up to speed, but a separate statement from WestJet says it will share further details as they become available. We'll continue to follow this developing story and may bring you more details as we get them. And we'll have more reaction to this developing story after traffic. Details on this story and more coming up, but first, here's Time Saver Traffic.
20: Westbound on the 401, exiting off at Nielsen. Watch out for a broken down vehicle in the right lane. Looks like a tow truck on scene. West 401, it's moving well across the city, but we do have troubles. West 401 near Kipling, two right lanes are blocked with a stalled vehicle. Emergency help on scene. Northbound 400 through the King Road, collision blocks the HOV lane. 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Time Saver Traffic. I'm Jennifer Young. 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
19: Once again, it was just 24 hours ago that WestJet flight attendants were on the picket lines. At this point, WestJet flights are still suspended. We're awaiting details from the airline on when flights will resume. CP24's Phil Perkins has some reaction to the latest developments from WestJet's CEO and others. Here's more.
0: We know this disruption has been frustrating for our guests and WestJetters, and we're sorry for that. Our teams are working hard to restore service and get our guests on their way to their destinations as quickly as possible, and we appreciate everyone's patience as we get back to normal. Job Minister Patty Hajdu had this to say. The federal government and Canadians welcome the news that the parties have reached a deal together at the bargaining table. Now, we thank both parties, the Federal Mediation and Conciliation Service, including the special mediator, for all their work throughout the bargaining process. And this is what the QP 8125 President Alia Hussein had to say. This tentative agreement represents meaningful progress. It evolves the flight credit system by recognizing more the work cabin crew are required to perform and with general increases to compensation for that work. Most importantly, this agreement was achieved through collective bargaining at the negotiating table.
19: Now, contract talks had been going on since January with WestJet and the WestJet component at odds over wage increases and the cabin crew's claim of unpaid groundwork. The agreement will next go to WestJet cabin crew for a ratification vote. Well, Kevin Gausman traded by the Toronto Blue Jays to the Chicago Cubs. His time with the Jays has come to an end. The veteran right-hander was traded to the Cubs on Sunday in return for outfielder Brett Bateman and infielder Ty Suthison. TSN's Matt Cause says the team should now focus on developing the young guys.
6: what you're looking for is guys who can be contributors in 2027 and 28. I think that's the most important thing. I'd be fascinated if Shane Bieber is a Blue Jay. Can he continue to get back to who the guy was just 2 or 3 years ago? That's really all the Jays fans are looking for. Things to be excited about next year. I know that doesn't sound very optimistic, but again, as mentioned, we haven't seen it from this team all year. We haven't seen them win 10 of 12 games. We haven't seen Vladimir Guerrero Jr., who is 0 for 4 today, go on a heater for a month and carry the team since they started the season way back in April.
19: Blue Jays GM Ross Atkins has scheduled a Zoom conference call for tonight at 7:30 p.m. to discuss the trade deadline day. And it's a holiday. It's the Civic Holiday Monday. For a full list of what's open and closed, check out our website. 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The forecast calling for sunny conditions today, but breezy, a high of 26. Clear tonight, a low of 14. Sunny on Tuesday and a high of 27. Right now, mainly sunny and 20 degrees, feels like 24. I'm Heather Seaman. 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
2: 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Trudy Mason sitting in on the Elias Matko Show, broadcasting live on the iHeart Radio Network. Very pleased to be joining from Montreal. Listeners in Ottawa and Toronto, Windsor, Vancouver, welcome, welcome, welcome to your Monday morning. A little bit later in the show, we are going to be talking about how to detect conspiracy theories. You could argue that conspiracy theories spread even more easily now in the internet age and social media age, but how do you spot them before they gain any traction in your thinking? Tackle that topic. Before we get to the big five, Elias usually gives a shout out. So I would like to give a shout out today to someone very close to Elias Matkos's heart, his firstborn son, Wolfgang Matkos. Why? Well, because Wolfie welcomed his little brother, Jack, a couple of weeks ago. And in speaking with Elias over the weekend, I can tell you that Wolfie is a great big brother who loves Jack. So, shout out to you, Wolfie. I hope the family is doing well as Elias's paternal leave continues. Joining us on the Big Five this morning, we welcome Tasha Carradine, writer, commentator for the National Post, G0 Media and Substack, and Dan Delmar, co-founder of the content marketing firm TNKR Media and co-host of the podcast Inspiring Entrepreneurs Canada. Dan and Tasha, good morning.
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4: 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Morning, Tasha.
2: We had the news, what was around 6:30 this morning, that the WestJet airline and its union representing flight attendants reached a tentative collective agreement, bringing the strike to an end. You know, the one that had a bunch of people cooling their heels in airports all over the place with vacations interrupted or never getting underway. So we are expecting the operational disruptions to be easing. The deal still has to be ratified by union members. So this is not going to be the be-all and end-all. There is still that official step to go through. Your reaction, though, are you pleased that this deal got done quickly after the strike/lockout began? And should there be more regulations in place to avoid airline employees going on strike in the first place? That is the suggestion of a group of employers in federally regulated businesses. Tasha, we'll start with you on this one.
3: Well, I didn't have any travel plans this summer, Trudy, so it didn't affect me personally, but boy, I know when you do have them, it is a huge inconvenience. So for travelers, this is a huge relief. But I think it's also a victory for the employees. And I think their case, which they made on social media and in advertising, that they were not getting paid for all the work they do, really resonated with the public. It did so with Air Canada as well. We can remember there was a similar situation and a strike there because, you know, that's a basic quid pro quo. You work, you get paid, right? And I think that in this particular strike situation, there's probably more sympathy, even from the flying public, for WestJet than there would have been if it was just for higher wages for the work they're already doing, for example. So I think it's good they settled it quickly. It's good they settled it without being legislated back to work. That didn't work with Air Canada either. The union defied the strike order. So I think the thinking was by WestJet, okay, we better figure this out. They've been negotiating since January. Taken a long time, but they better figure it out because the union knows it's in a good place and it will probably stick to its guns to try and get a deal.
2: Okay. What about you, Dan?
4: I agree. There seemed to be some momentum that shifted PR-wise over to the union. And the one story that stood out was the story about unpaid work, because it does seem highly unusual in this time for unionized workers to be unpaid. Not commenting on the validity or the subtleness within that debate. I'm not really familiar with it, but that story did get a lot of traction. So it's something that I think would have been very damaging for the company on the long term. Broader picture, an airline strike at peak season in the summer would have been very damaging to Canada's PR and Canada's reputation. So entirely possible that someone, I don't know whether it was the PMO, the Transport Ministry, or someone behind the scenes at the federal government may have nudged things along. If I were in their shoes, I would do that too. Because Canada has taken a few PR hits over the past couple of weeks. It's not the sort of rosy summer that we were all hoping, especially with regards to the economy and our image internationally.
2: What about this notion of flight disruptions as a national concern to the point where maybe strikes that bring airlines to the ground should not be tolerated? That was a suggestion in a release just in recent hours from businesses operating in federally regulated industries, including aviation. Dan, any thoughts on that?
4: I think there's an argument for it, for sure. Is it essential transportation, like public transportation is regionally, in the case of where we live in Quebec? I think it's entirely debatable. We can't have a national airline paralyzed so easily with what was, I think, a fairly straightforward labor dispute. There has to be some other mechanism to apply pressure and some other mechanism to just resolve a conflict if there are national implications like this.
2: Tasha.
3: So I take a contrary view. I think in this case, since the airline had been negotiating since January, you have to wonder why this wasn't resolved already. And the only thing left in the employee's pocket really was the right to strike. Taking away the right to strike should only be done for things, in my view, that are really essential services. And, you know, Dan mentioned public transportation. Even that has been controversial, but I think most people would agree that people have to get to work. People, like the basics of a city can be completely shut down if you have no public transportation. There are other forms of transportation of goods and services that are essential. Think of, for example, petroleum products, gasoline. You can't transport those if there's a strike and you can't get those to market. That's a huge problem. Shuts everything down. Here, yes, businesses would have been seriously impacted, mostly travelers. When I think of WestJet, that's, you know, the vacationer would be severely impacted. Is that the same level of essential service? I'm not sure. I think taking away the right to strike is the most extreme form. And unless there's a system in place of arbitration or other that is very clear and that can get to a resolution quickly, you will put the employees on their back foot. And in this case, I think, like I said earlier, I think they really did have a good grievance. And I think that the public was pretty much more on their side than they would have otherwise been.
2: As is usual in this type of tentative agreement, we don't know the details yet because the rank and file have to be informed first and give a chance to vote. I'm just wondering whether they will be happy. I find it hard to read union signals. I find it hard to understand how this type of 6:30 news release saying, oh, we've got a deal, and we didn't have to strike that long, whether that bodes well or ill for acceptance. Any thoughts on that, Tasha?
3: Well, I think to Dan's point earlier, I think the Paddy Hajdu, the Minister of Transport, was involved in the negotiations or present, not involved. She was present, she said, during the whole process. So I think there may have been a nudge or two to try and avoid a prolonged strike and a prolonged disruption to lots of things, including, of course, businesses that also transport goods on WestJet, not just people. But I think that I'm cautiously optimistic here because these negotiations have been going on so long. It would be foolish, I think, for the company to present an offer that wouldn't make sense to the union. And I think likewise for the union, get your victory while you can. And hopefully this will be acceptable and it will end the whole situation.
2: Coming up, we will talk about NDP leader Avi Lewis. He says no, he will not be tempted to run in any by-elections at the moment because his full-time, full-on job at the moment is getting his entire party ready for a general election. We'll discuss that with our panelists, Dan Delmar, Tasha Carradin, in a moment. First, though, we go to traffic on this.
0: still have emergency crews on the westbound 401 ramp to Nielsen. The right lane is blocked. And then westbound 401, troubles through Kipping have cleared, but problems on the west 401 ramp to Dixon. It's a stalled vehicle in the right lane. And now into Milton, westbound 401 at Highway 25. Police investigation blocks the right lane. News Talk 1010 weather, expecting lots of sunshine today and a high of 26 degrees. It's 18 degrees. 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I'm Jennifer Young. 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
2: On the Big Five this morning, I'm Trudy Mason sitting in for Elias. The panel, Dan Delmar, Tasha Carradine, talking now about NDP leader Avi Lewis. He says that he will not be running in any by-elections. There are three coming up at the end of the month. One of them here in Quebec, Chicoutimi-le-Fjord. The others in Beaches, East York in Ontario, North Vancouver in Capilano. So he says that his party is on the rebound and he will not set aside getting it ready for a general election. So he's saying he can't just pursue a seat in parliament for himself at all costs. He says that out and about, he sees signs of buyer's remorse among New Democrats who voted Liberal last year. And a recent poll by Angus Reid seems to confirm what he is seeing. One in six Liberal voters from the last federal election would now vote NDP. Lewis does have some experience running for office. He lost two tries in Vancouver in the 2021 and 2025 elections. So what does the panel think? Should Avi Lewis, as the leader of a national party, be running in one of these by-elections? Over to you, Dan.
4: Optimally, yes. I think every national leader should be in the House of Commons answering for their actions and criticizing the Prime Minister. So optimally, yes. However, the NDP has been decimated in recent years. So Jagmeet Singh left them in quite the pickle. They only have the one MP in Quebec. Now they're fighting for that one seat in what is supposed to be the progressive bastion of Canada. But I think even Quebecers are kind of sick of the wokeness and the American-inspired intersectional progressivism, which is kind of unusual to Canadians, and just the constant, nonstop harping on identity politics and the lack of actual solutions and the fanciful sort of utopian thinking. It's not a very serious party right now, so perhaps Avi Lewis, who's a committed socialist, perhaps he can spend some time outside of the House of Commons rebuilding the party from the ground up, trying to figure out who they are and who they're appealing to. But it's going to be a heck of a job. I do think there is, as the poll mentioned, I do think there is some relevance to the NDP, though, now, unfortunately. I consider myself more of a left-of-center kind of guy and an actual person inspired by actual liberalism, not just kind of the progressive flavor of the moment. But there is a market for that. And they could take a lot of support away from a Liberal government that is trending towards the center, not to mention the fact that there are a lot of conservatives that love the idea of the NDP because they help their cause as well. So a lot of people are rooting for the NDP out loud and quietly.
2: Tasha.
3: I love how Dan describes the woke madness of the NDP. The irony, of course, is Avi Lewis will take it further to that direction. You know, he wants to have national grocery stores, and he talks about all sorts of other types of initiatives that resonate with the sort of socialism, the democratic socialism espoused by, you know, Zoran Mandami in New York City, the mayor there, and the candidates recently that have been elected in the Democratic Party who are left of left. So I think that ideally, yes, I agree with Dan. Leader should be in the House of Commons. However, we already run. That's the question. Beaches, East York here in Toronto is a riding that has swung NDP sometimes, but it's traditionally Liberal. Even Mike Layton, son of the late Jack Layton, a well-known former city councillor here in Toronto, decided not to run this time. There was speculation he would. If that guy's not going to run, who could potentially take, with his name recognition and his experience, that riding, then Avi Lewis probably doesn't want to throw his hat in the water either. You know, and he's lost twice. Three strikes, you're out, right? It looks a bad look on a leader to run and lose. It is less of a risk if he doesn't run and he simply rebuilds the party. So that's going to be his line. Tactically, I think he's right. But we can only do that so long. At some point, he's going to have to jump in. And it really becomes a question of where. Other by-elections are coming up that will have to be called this fall, including some in Quebec. He's polishing his French, but I don't think he's going to try his hat at, Laurier St. Marie or anywhere else, because it's not, again, his stomping grounds. He grew up in Toronto. He's lived in Vancouver. I think if he's going to run, it's probably going to be in one of those markets eventually. And yes, a strong NDP is the Conservatives' dream, because it's the only way that they can statistically, numerically win, because the government, because the NDP has to take away part of that left Liberal vote, and just enough of it in certain places to split the difference and let the Conservatives win. So it's going to be an interesting evolution as Avi goes around the country. We'll see how much support he gets in the polls, but certainly not necessarily, I don't think, going to win any of these by-elections.
2: We're going to turn our attention now to this string of anti-Semitic crimes that have been rocking many communities across the country. Here in Montreal over the weekend, there was a strongly suspected arson attack on a kosher restaurant. The police have said nothing yet about whether or not they believe that was motivated by hate, but certainly in the Jewish community in Montreal, there's a strong sense that the restaurant was targeted for that reason. We also had at an MLS soccer game that CF Montreal was playing, after an Israeli-born player with the New England Revolution scored a goal for his club, the Montreal supporters in the stands behind the goal were chanting such delightful things as death to Israel. And then there was a little dust up on the field over that. We've also had businesses in Toronto targeted by anti-Semitic attacks. That was just a week ago. So B'nai B'rith has been very vocal in calling for more action to counter anti-Semitism, talking perhaps about some type of a national look at this. What can be done, and who do you think should be doing it? We'll start with you, Tasha, on this one.
3: It is absolutely awful what is happening. The attack in Montreal on Gnomes follows attacks on two restaurants in Toronto of Kiva's, a bagel chain. They have a few restaurants locations here. And it is just the fear, the intimidation, the deliberate targeting and attempt to terrorize is essentially what it is, a community that has already been suffering in the last few years, attacks on synagogues and schools and other places of worship and businesses too. There have been rules put in place here in Toronto, as you can't protest within a certain buffer zone of an old folks home or a synagogue or other. But honestly, the protests have emboldened people, I think, in their mind to think that it's okay to chant things like the awful slogan, I'm not going to repeat, that you said. But I think that I agree with the statements made by some councillors here that this needs to be lifted up to the national level. You need to have the RCMP involved. You need to have the Liberals are great at task forces and creating committees and organized, agendas and things. Why don't they do that? They have an anti-racism a secretariat or whatnot, but it's not targeted at this particular issue, which is the issue right now. It is the issue. It's just going to get worse. It is funded by people outside the country. We know that the attack on the U.S. Embassy here in Toronto, that the person who was caught there did admit that he was being paid by outside organizations. Iran has its proxies throughout the country, as it does in all Western countries. So it's not, Canada's just not immune to this, but we have to fight back. So it can't be left to local law enforcement. This is a much more sophisticated situation that we're facing of gangs getting people to do these things for money, funded by these outside organizations. So yes, we need to lift this up. The federal government needs to take it seriously, the provincial government as well. And it needs to catch these people and punish them. It's the only way to send the message that this is just not tolerated.
2: And we will get Dan Delmar's opinion on this in just a moment. We are up against a break. I just want to point out that when I gave you the list of in the intro of anti-Semitic attacks, that's just in recent days. because here in Montreal, we have had fire bombings at synagogues. We have had some arrests. We have seen other types of hateful chants used at various protests and so on. So just to highlight the fact that this is an ongoing problem, it's not a started last week problem. It's been going on for months. I'm going to be asking Dan if he thinks it's time for some type of a national commission or inquiry. That's coming up.
0: Still have emergency crews dealing with a collision on the northbound 400 through the King Road. The HOV lane is blocked, but volume is really light on all the major routes, so it isn't really causing any delay whatsoever. 401 looks like the problems still remain. West 401 exiting off at Dixon. It

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1: Jurdy Mason sitting in for Elias, the panel on the Big Five, Tasha Carradine and Dan Delmar. And Dan, we'll go over to you for a reaction about that story about the latest suspected anti-Semitic attacks. There was an arson attack on a building housing a kosher restaurant here in Montreal over the weekend. There was that ugly incident as CF Montreal played New England Revolution after a player who was Israeli-born scored a goal. The Montreal crowd.

0: crowd chanted an anti-Israel slogan. We have had calls for more action. What do you think needs to be done, and by who, Dan?
1: Well, it's a really good question. There's a lot of stuff going on. I'm Jewish myself, and we're reaching a new level of unruliness on this issue, and the lack of civility, the danger that it poses to my community and individuals, businesses. You know, it's real. It's real, and it's disturbing. When I was living in Toronto, I did go to Kiva's on a regular basis. I've been to that location where Noam is in Montreal when it was a bagel shop. So it does hit close to home. And in terms of solutions, you know, the first thing we have to do is be honest about what the problem is. And so, yes, there are people locally who are acting like delinquents and doing bad things. And you know, there's this weird protest circuit going on. But as Tasha mentioned, earlier, I think there's plenty of evidence that it is not just a local ruffian kind of issue, that there is national, even international coordination happening here. We see evidence that there's money being pumped in from elsewhere into these protests locally and regionally in Canada. So I think that needs to be investigated at a national level. That's one thing that we can do. The other thing that we can do is PR, basically coming back to leaders and leadership, individual leaders being the best possible vehicle to achieve moral change in a population. And I think the Prime Minister has to take a strong stance. One thing that he can do is rely on the values that have built Canada. And one thing he can avoid doing, him and other so-called liberal members of parliament, the more progressive than liberals, they can avoid this whole thing about hate speech and hate crimes. You know, it's somewhat jarring as a Jew to see a building torched practically to the ground, and for the first instinct of a politician is to talk about a hate crime, like as if the firebomb, right? You know, has any, like, why do we care about the racist intentions of the firebomb? Like, it's a borderline act of terrorism, really, is what it is. It could be attempted murder in an extreme case. So I think we need to reframe the language a little bit, get a bit more serious about existing concepts. These are not terribly, it is a complicated problem, but in a way it's very simple. I think we have existing laws to prevent a lot of the sort of unruly behavior, the lack of civilized behavior we see around Jewish communities, around Jewish organizations. And this isn't the first time that a business has been firebombed in Canada. We needn't panic. We just have to find out really what's going on and whether or not there's something larger going on internationally that's fueling some of these protests. We don't need new laws because I think it's bad for the fabric of Canadian society. So that's why I part ways, Trudy, a little bit with some people who call themselves spokespeople for the Jewish community. I think a strong, normal, liberal, democratic response to what is a fairly straightforward problem is the answer.
0: Thanks for that, Dan. We have a workplace issue for you now. Quebecor, which is the big Quebec-founded media telecommunications company, you know, the Pelladeau family, has decided to put heat and motion sensors underneath the workstations at some of its offices. So this would be a little gizmo that goes under the desk to determine how often the desks are being used. The company says this is all with an eye to managing office space, not an eye to monitoring how many bathroom breaks or how long the lunch breaks are taken by its employees. However, some of the employees and union reps are saying, wait a minute, these are intrusive, these devices. They raise questions about constant workplace surveillance. Quebecor is saying, no personal data used, collected, only to measure occupancy of the various desks and meeting rooms. What do you think? Would you want a heat sensor underneath your desk, Tasha?
2: No. I laughed at that story. It's not funny, but I thought, wow, okay. A heat sensor to see if I'm sitting there. And then they say it's just going to be collecting anonymous data, but they have to tie it to the desk, right? Otherwise, they can't know if they should have that desk or not. So you know who sits at a desk. I mean, maybe Quebecor has a newsroom where anyone just grabs a desk at any time and doesn't have a usual space, but I doubt it. Most people who are employees will have a workstation that is dedicated to them. There are always meeting rooms and extra spaces, extra desks that, you know, maybe for floaters or interns or whatnot, but still, I would feel very uneasy. I think that, you know, that I watched a news report on this, and I agree that there are other ways to know, perhaps less perfect, right? People logging, you know, are they at their desk for so many hours a day, or do they use this desk? But to have someone be surveilled and, you know, have a heat sensor, it's just, it's a step too far. I think I'd be very unhappy if I were one of the employees there. Every time you get up, you think, oh, is it now clocking me as absent if I'm going to get a, you know, a coffee from the cafeteria? Like, I mean, look, everyone wants to maximize their office space, and post-pandemic, it is a problem for companies that had too much space, don't need it. And newsrooms also have shrunk a lot. Many journalists do work outside or from home and don't need to be in the office all the time. But like I said, there's got to be a better way than to simply, you know, track your employees. What's next? The sensor on the employee to know where they're sitting? Like, where does it end, right?
0: It does kind of raise the question.
2: AirTag. Put AirTags on everybody. What?
0: An expensive technological data collection device, yeah. Or a manager standing there with a clipboard and a pen and going, okay, right. Jill today is sitting there and Joe is sitting over there. You know, you could choose between those if you wanted to. What do you think, Dan?
1: Right. I'm in the weird position of having to defend the tabloids here, but I actually don't see a problem with this software. I was on the website now. It is office management software. So the sensors are part of a larger suite. They do meeting room booking, desk booking, visitor management. There's health and safety stuff. So it's part of a sort of like an automated workplace environment. And in that sense, could be super practical. It could help save resources, probably a little good, marginally beneficial for climate change. So they do say they're not collecting any data. So if I'm the union, I would keep an eye on it. But if you have any evidence that you're collecting individual data, bathroom breaks and so forth, then you can make some noise. But there's just no evidence that that's what the product's about at all. I think it's really just space management software. And right now in commercial real estate, a lot of people are paying way too much money for their office space because their offices are a third, half as empty as they used to be. And that's a real problem that businesses have to manage. So that's my nice shout out there for Quebecor, I guess.
0: I'll get back to you in a sec. I got to crawl around underneath my desk to find out whether or not the main announce studio here has a heat sensor. Thank you very much, Dan Delmar and Tasha Carradin. Always great to speak with you.
2: Thanks. Have a good
1: day. Take care.
0: When we come back, you can weigh in on this issue. Would you appreciate it if your boss decided to put a heat or motion sensor beneath your workstation, ostensibly to track desk use? Now, Tasha touched on it. You know, workplaces are changing. There are people now who are only coming into the office part-time every few days, or people don't have assigned desks anymore. They have hot desks. That's what they call them, hot desks, where you just find any space you can grab and that's where you sit. That's what Quebecor is saying it needs the data for, is to figure out how much room it actually needs for its offices, how big a space it needs to rent. Says it's all about measuring occupancy. It's not about measuring how much time employees are spending at their desk versus in the washroom or in the lunchroom or out on lunch breaks or visiting clients or whatever else they must do. Would you go for that? Here are the numbers to call, 514-790-0800. The toll-free number, if you'd like to use that, 1-800-491-2523. 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
2: Looking at heavy delays on the westbound QEW 4 drive towards Trafalgar, just waiting for the MTO to turn the cameras around and have a look. We might have a problem through this stretch. Westbound QEW problems at Guelph Line, though, have cleared. Northbound 400 at the King Road, still a collision cleanup in the HOV lane. News Talk 1010 weather. We're going to see sunny skies for the rest of the day, warming up to a high of 26. It's 20 degrees in the city. 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Your next update at 10 o'clock on News Talk 1010 Toronto.
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1: Trudy sitting in for Elias, taking your calls and texts on this question of the big Quebecor media telecommunications company here in Quebec deciding to put sensors underneath the workstations at some of its offices to monitor just how often and for how long desks are being used. The company is billing this as an occupancy measuring program, not an attempt to monitor how much time employees spend away from their desks, you know, at the coffee machine or in the cafeteria or anywhere else in the building. So they're billing it as a space management option at a time when people are working from home a lot. For example, they may be on hybrid schedules. You may not want to dedicate one desk for each employee, for example. You'd rather have a group of employees share a desk because they're all there at different times of the week. And you don't need five desks when you could get away with three, for example. However, some of the people targeted say, no, this is a step too far. What do you think? 514-790-0800 to call or text. You can also use toll-free 1-800-491-2523. And we go to Natalie on the line. Hi, Natalie. What do you think?
2: Good morning.
1: Morning.
2: How about 1984 Orson Welles?
1: You think it's that bad, is it?
2: Well, you know what? They could monitor this any other way if they wanted to. They know when the employees are there. They could do all sorts of other stuff. But really putting something there that it's like, I'm just checking up on you. I don't care what they tell me.
1: Yeah, I don't know if I'm going to follow you all the way down that path. But I understand the concerns. Thanks very much for calling, Natalie. A call is appreciated. This texter says, I work from home for a large U.S. company. They track our keystrokes. And if we are idle for more than 5 minutes, we're questioned by management. I think we heard a lot about that during the pandemic when people were, many of them, for the first time working from home. And all the crazy things they came up with to keep their, you know, keyboard active, the mouse movers, for example. Some companies had to say, yeah, it's a firing offense if you're caught using one of those. Keystroke loggers, that I don't know how you defeat that. Maybe you could get your cat to dance on the keyboard if you want to go throw a load of laundry in. This, I think, is a little bit different. I have some sympathy for the argument that it is needed to manage the new office because companies don't want to pay for space they're not going to need. So I kind of get that. But I do think that maybe instead of this constant surveillance model, although the company that produces this type of tech is saying, you know, it's all anonymized. We're not checking up on individuals. This texter says, I would get too many false alerts from the heat sensor because I'm gassy. Okay. I could see people maybe putting a space heater under your desk. Maybe that would be a way. This texter says, alert. You can do the math to add up desk usage without the heat sensors on desk. I think that's true. You know, I gave the example of a manager with a clipboard and a pen. All you need is a piece of paper. Okay, today, that person's there. This person is there. These desks are not being used. That is also management's job, right? That type of monitoring. Cheryl is on the line, 514-790-0800 or 1-800-491-2523. Go ahead, Cheryl. What do you think?
3: Good morning. Thank you for taking my call. I'm not going to take too long. I think they do that at the MUHC already because, and it's not that heat thing that you were talking about. It's just we have ID cards and we have to swipe to get in an office. So what I do notice is that people are moving departments, but it's when their headcount gets increased. So they got to see which area is not being used often. So then they move people around. So on that note, I see that's like on a positive, but I never thought of the way you're talking about it in terms of to see how what people are doing. I think they already do that based on us being in there and what we, because they can see where our emails are, this and that. So for me, that was moot. But moving people around in the MUHC, I think that's how they do it.
1: And it would make sense that, like any organization, the MUHC would want to be properly managing its facilities.
3: Correct.
1: And not paying for extra space when they don't need extra space, right?
3: Correct.
1: All right. Cheryl, thank you for weighing in. Call is appreciated. 514-790-0800 or 1-800-491-2523. In a similar vein to our previous texter, Berto, who was worried about being gassy, this texter says, I would probably blow up the heat monitor whenever I get a hot flash. Yeah, I think a lot of women can sympathize with that. Man, they can be intolerable. This texter says, I work in a shop checked by camera in no air conditioning. Stop whining. You know, I think that that's true when we talk about constant surveillance and how you often hear labor activists railing against an atmosphere of constant surveillance at work and how this would be an extension of that notion. There are plenty of places that have video surveillance all the time. In maybe not directly above your desk, but they could have it in the corner of a room surveilling a number of people, you know, a whole team working in the same room. They could have it on the entrances and exits. They could have it in the kitchenette or the break room. I think to a large degree, a sensor that is not personally targeting you, if indeed the data is anonymized, that's nowhere near as invasive as cameras. And many, many labor activists are completely opposed to the notion of cameras in the workplace. The other issue is, again, why do you need an expensive technological system to do this type of data gathering when you have management? When you have people who you would think are paid to keep track of whether workspace is being wasted. This texter says, would management have the same sensors? You would think that they would, right? You would think that they're... So, well, that's an interesting one. I have a feeling as technology advances, we'll be hearing more about this. When we return, we are going to talk about the three best loyalty reward programs for groceries. Are you the type of person who has a wallet full of cards and you're constantly, what store is this again? Is this the PC Optimum? No, this is Scene Plus, or hunting for your Air Miles card or whatever. But the question is, which one is the best for groceries? Some people don't use any of them. Some people just use flyers and coupons. But loyalty programs for some consumers have become a big deal and, in fact, determine where they go to pick up their groceries. So with an expert, the founder of RewardsCanada.ca, we are going to be talking about the big ones and which ones are best.
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6: I'm Heather Seaman with continuing coverage on the end of the WestJet strike. The airline and the Canadian Union of Public Employees, representing some 4,400 striking flight attendants, reached a tentative contract agreement early this morning that will get operations rolling again, but it's not clear when.
7: The announcement out of negotiations in Calgary brings an end to the day-old job action, with both the union's strike notice and the company's lockout notice being withdrawn. A statement from QP1825 says since the strike is now over, flight attendants will be returning to work. There's no word yet on when the airline's operations will get back up to speed, but a separate statement from WestJet says it will share further details when they become available. Contract talks have been ongoing since January, with both sides at odds over wage increases and the cabin crew's claim of unpaid groundwork. The agreement will next go to WestJet cabin crew for a ratification vote. Rob Westgate, The Canadian Press.
6: Again, despite the tentative deal, WestJet flights out of Pearson Airport are still suspended this morning. We'll continue to follow this developing story and bring you more details as we get them. Be sure to get in touch with the airline directly before heading out. Another story we're following, Blue Jays fan favorite Kevin Gausman traded to the Cubs. Details on this story and more coming up, but first... Here's time saver traffic.
8: Still some slowdowns on the westbound QEW from 4 Drive right through towards Trafalgar. Just looks like volume. We can bail off, take Dundas or Upper Middle instead. Rest of the QEW right out to Burlington. That's moving well. The Gardner, the DVP, no recent delays or problems. Still Birchmount north of St. Clair. All north and southbound lanes were closed for police activity. 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I'm Jennifer Young. 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
6: Kevin Gausman's time with the Toronto Blue Jays has come to an end. The veteran right-hander has been traded to the Chicago Cubs. Toronto is getting outfielder Brett Bateman and infielder Ty Southesine, both prospects, in return. Gausman was one of Toronto's most reliable starters for 5 seasons. We spoke to Blue Jays fans ahead of the trade deadline.
9: I would buy... a second baseman and a relief pitcher. That's how I would fix this team.
10: Well, I think the boys need to get excited about getting back on the field. They're playing like they're playing rec ball out there, and they need to be excited about playing. There's 43,000 fans coming out every single day to see them. We need some excitement on the bench, some excitement behind the plate, and some gloves that are getting catching some balls, and let's get these boys up and running and get back to a World Series. Here we go, gentlemen.
6: The Jays also acquired pitcher Jameson Taillon from the Cubs. The MLB's trade deadline is at 6 o'clock this evening. In other news, an early morning fire at a Mimico business is being investigated as arson. Flames broke out at a storefront at Lakeshore Boulevard near Albert Avenue around 5 o'clock this morning. No injuries have been reported. No word yet from police on a possible suspect. Anyone with information is asked to call police. Today is a holiday, so that means some businesses and services are closed for the civic holiday. CP24's Phil Perkins has more on what's open and closed, as well as some events.
11: Banks, government offices, Toronto Public Libraries are closed. There are some LCBO beer stores that are open if you're going to a barbecue or just getting that stuff on a Monday. Most tourist attractions and major malls are open. Now, what is closed today as well in terms of transit? Line 6, it is closed between Humber College and Finch West stations. It'll be replaced by shuttle buses. The LRT should be back by around 4, this to allow crews to do some signal software upgrades. That Line 6 portion of Finch West Station, including the passenger tunnel connecting lines 1 and 6, will also be closed. And some events still ongoing. Again, if you're coming back into the city, you don't want to cook, don't want to grocery shop. How about Ribfest, Scarborough, Thompson Park, or the Food Truck Festival at Woodbine Park, National Bank Open at Sobey Stadium in North York? That is happening now, running until August 13th. Now, for details and a full list of events, just go to the website, cp24.com.
6: 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Things are clearing up after the showers this morning. The forecast is calling for sunny conditions today. A bit breezy, a high of 26, 31 with the Humidex. Clear tonight, a low of 14. Sunny on Tuesday, a high of 27 degrees. A sun cloud mix on Wednesday with a 30% chance of showers, a high of 28. Cloudy on Thursday, a 40% chance of showers, a high of 26. We're back to some sun and cloud on Friday, a 30% chance of showers and a high of 27. Right now, mainly sunny and 22 degrees, feels like 26. I'm Heather Seaman. 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

0: In for Elias, broadcasting from a rainy Montreal, also looping in Ottawa, Toronto, Windsor, and Vancouver. 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
1: Hi, Trudy. Good morning.
0: So I mentioned three there. Are there any other big rewards programs that you consider an option for grocery shoppers?
1: Yeah, for more of us, out in the West, you mentioned they're listening in Vancouver, is there's a program called More Rewards, which is part of the Overweighty Food Group. They have a bunch of stores kind of in Manitoba, Saskatchewan, Alberta, and British Columbia. But the three you mentioned are definitely the big ones.
0: So let's break it down in terms of shopping for groceries. Is there any clear front runner, Patrick?
1: You know, to be honest, not really. They're all pretty equal in terms of, you know, earning your points at the stores and redeeming the points at the stores. Some go get a little more flexible in where you can use your points afterwards. Like Scene Plus is probably be most flexible because you can use the points for travel, you can redeem them for movies. There's just a lot more options you can do with your points. Whereas, you know, PC Optimum is more limited to all the Loblaws group. I mean, you can go beyond groceries because you can use Shoppers Drug Mart, but they also have Esso and Mobil as well. So they get a gas component. And then you have somebody like Moi Rewards, which is almost strictly just for groceries.
0: Correct me if I'm wrong, but out in our way in Montreal, it's been my impression that the rewards programs are strongest in stores I don't generally like shopping at because they tend to be across the board more expensive on the products that I buy most often at the supermarket. So
1: it can really vary for sure. You talk about, you know, your Sobeys, Safeway, IGAs, Metros, you know, some people will compare them to say like the real Canadian superstores or some of the are no frills and the independent grocers where you may be spending a little bit less. And I think that's where we see the difference. So like a program like PC Optimum, you'll see that you don't earn, you know, a point per dollar spent. You only earn on certain items and things like that. So that's how they kind of keep the cost lower. Whereas, you know, your Metro with Moi Rewards, you will be earning points on every dollar you spend. So there's kind of a trade-off. And I know that the smartest shoppers are kind of going to many stores. Some of us, we just can't take that time to go to many stores. So definitely there's times where you can get good deals at the stores that's even more expensive with points and buying the items that they do have on sale.
0: You're talking about, you know, how flexible these programs are in where you redeem your points. In your experience, do people tend to hoard these points for their big purchases or are people cashing them out every time they're able?
1: You know, I think there's still a penchant to hoard, you know, to for that like travel or those bigger rewards. And I actually recommend that with a lot of these loyalty, the grocery type programs, you don't need to do that because there's no additional value in the long run. And in fact, you have the potential of losing value over time because programs do change and we see them sometimes devalue. So like a lot of these grocery programs, if, you know, I'll use Scene Plus as an example. When you get to 1,000 points, you're redeeming for $10 off your groceries. You can do it because that's the same redemption rate for their travel. That's the same redemption rate for their movies. So there's not really a need to hoard. It's the same with PC Optimum. I've seen there were some horror stories where people had hundreds of thousands, even millions of points, and then something happened to their account. There was a lot of security issues with PC Optimum, and they locked these accounts, and people couldn't redeem. You know, when you have a program that's kind of a fixed value, there isn't a need to hold on to them. You know, use it for those immediate savings if you can.
0: Well, I know with my PC points card, I use it to buy my Christmas turkey every year. That's how I manage it. You know, I accumulate it. I usually have enough for a turkey at the end of the year. You know, it's not big bucks. Now, also with frequentflyerbonuses.com, if you had a choice between being really dedicated to a points card and being faithful about whipping that card out to get the points, or shopping flyers or coupons, which do you think is most effective at stretching your household budget?
1: You know, definitely the credit card points if you are paying off your credit cards. That's the main thing. If you carry a balance, the interest you're paying is way more than the rewards you'll earn. But if you are, you know, financially set and are paying off your credit cards every month, the amount of points you can earn on credit cards is pretty amazing. And a lot of them have what we call grocery accelerators. So when you're using them at a grocery store, you're earning 2 times points, 4 times points. Some get up to 6 times points, which is like a 6% return on spending, which is just amazing. So, but you know, you want to combine them all if you can. I mean, if, you know, most of the programs like, Moi, Steam Plus, PC Optimum, every Thursday they come out with new offers, and you load those offers in your app. Make sure you just do that. It takes, you know, just a few seconds, load the offers, and then you're going to be earning those bonus points on top of your credit card points as well.
0: When you're talking about credit card points, these are the cash back type cards?
1: It could be cash back, travel, even the grocery cards. You know, PC Optimum, even though it's a little bit more than groceries, you know, it's mostly for groceries what people are using it for. You know, so it's any rewards card that's giving you points, miles, dollars, whatever currency you want to call it, on your spending.
0: Don't those cards usually have an annual fee, though, that you have to take into account before you start, you know, salivating over your savings?
1: Some do. Most do, yeah. But it depends. There's entry-level cards that do give you rewards that have no annual fees. You know, a very popular card is like the PC Optimum World Elite MasterCard, and that one has no annual fee. And others out there that have their annual fees as well. But then the ones that do have annual fees, you start getting better earn rates, you start getting more benefits, like a lot of travel insurance coverage, airport lounge access. So those are all kind of things you have to take into account. It's like, well, am I paying the annual fee just for the rewards, or am I paying the annual fee for the additional benefits and things that I will be using on the credit card?
0: Do you think that it's worth it for, say, a single person or someone shopping for a couple? Is it worth it to have one of each one of these, you know, points cards in the wallet and to use it? Are the savings all that significant?
1: Well, it really depends on how much they're spending, you know. I think definitely you want to have at least one or two in there. You know, that a lot of these stores and places that you're shopping at or credit cards, if they're offering rewards and it's not going to cost you any more, like if you do get a no-fee credit card, you should be doing it. Maybe the savings won't be, you know, huge, but when you add it up with all the other things that you're doing to save, it's a little bit more in your wallet.
0: Patrick Soyka, thank you very much for your time this morning.
1: Great. Thanks, Trudy. Enjoy the rest of your day.
0: You too. 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In a moment, we will speak about the Russia-China partnership and why it should be a concern as Canada seeks closer ties with China. Now, our Prime Minister has said you don't have to agree with a country 100% to do trade with that country. But are we overlooking some dangerous ties that China has that may hurt us in the long run? That's what my next guest is saying. That's the belief, is that we may be setting ourselves up for a very rude awakening. Stay tuned.
2: Westbound on the 401 in the express through Nielsen, it's a stalled vehicle in the right lane, but the 401 generally volume is very light in both directions across the city between the 427 and the 404. Northbound on the 410 through the 407 had a stalled vehicle blocking the HOV lane. News Talk 1010 weather, plenty of sunshine today with a high of 26. It's 20 in the city. What really happened here directly from the accused, their families and attorneys as each case unfolds in the compelling new season of Accused, Guilty or Innocent on A&E. I'm Jennifer Young, your next update at 10:30 on News Talk 1010 Toronto.
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7: 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Certainly in many areas, talent is an absolute necessity. However, the attitude of the person with talent deeply affects outcome in many, many ways. So, the Britain House enjoys the recipe that adds the talented head to the loving heart, and then lets it simmer together, all of which produces a satisfying feast and taste, of which we're proud. And we invite you to come and enjoy during the Britain House 50th anniversary celebration. Our number is 416-487-3392. That's 416-487-3392. And remember, we'll even help you move.
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22: There's a version of you who goes, who redeems their Aeroplan points today. 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Books the hotel with the view. 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

0: Network.
1: Trudy Mason sitting in for Elias from our studios in rainy Montreal on this Monday morning. My next guest says we should think twice when we hear our prime minister say, well, you know, we don't have to agree 100% with a country's policies in order to expand trade with it, for example. And he is particularly concerned about China and the push by Canada to forge closer trade ties there as we seek other markets to get away from our dependence on the U.S. or to lessen our dependence on the U.S. Charles Burton, a former diplomat at Canada's embassy in Beijing, is now a senior fellow at Synopsis.cz, a China-focused think tank based in Prague. Also the author of The Beaver and the Dragon, How China Outmaneuvered Canada's Diplomacy, Security, and Sovereignty. Charles, thanks for joining us.
2: Good morning, Trudy.
1: Good morning. What has you worried specifically about the path that Canada is on right now?
2: Well, I think the revelations that are coming more to the public attention by NATO and the G7 alliance, that China is not as neutral as they claim to be with regard to the Russian action in Ukraine and with regard to the war in Iran. So China is, in fact, providing Russia with the means to further its attempt to take over Ukraine. And once they've got Ukraine, I guess they'll move on to other countries by providing them with technology, parts for weapons, and strategic information. And with regard to Iran, we just heard last week that China is selling directly MANPADS, shoulder-fired missiles that will really help the Iranians to counter the U.S. Assault on that country. So the question really is, should we have a strategic partnership and become beholden and dependent on a country like China that's working to empower our enemies and which could be using this technology and knowledge to further its desire to expand its influence and power in the Canadian Arctic and against NATO in general? So it really is a question of, do we want to deal with China if China is in fact a proxy for the enemies against Canadian security and democracy.
1: In the National Post opinion piece that you co-wrote with Marcus Kolga, you go into a little bit of detail about just how vulnerable you are. You know, you spoke about Arctic surveillance, defense infrastructure, telecommunications, you know, the drive to develop a weapon, for example, that could bring down Starlink and other communication system. This is what we are either, I guess, indirectly getting into bed with would be the correct way to describe it, Charles?
2: Yes, I think so. I mean, certainly China is learning a lot from the Russian experience in Ukraine with regard to drones strategy, how to deal with sanctions, and all of these things that could be useful for China in future, particularly if China decides to take advantage of the U.S. drawing down its weaponry to take action against democratic Taiwan. And then we do have these concerns over the Arctic military exercises between Russia and China around Alaska. And in general, you know, can we really ignore what our strategic partner is doing? And if we're a strategic partner with China, does that make us one remove strategic partners with Russia, Iran, and North Korea, you know? So I think we really have to be looking much more carefully at the overall relationship and the implications of getting ourselves dependent on the Chinese market, which then could be used as leverage to moderate our positions in other areas. The Chinese have already suggested that Canada should cease to send members of parliament to Taiwan and cease our freedom of navigation exercises in the Taiwan Strait if we are to expect a continuing of China's promise to open its market to Canadian trade and investment.
1: Is there a way to contain the threat while at the same time, indulging our need for closer trade ties because we are seeking alternatives to the U.S.? Could we engage with China in a way that would not make us vulnerable?
2: I think it is possible. I mean, first, one has to appreciate that this idea that China is our second largest trading partner is, China is only less than 4% of our external commodity trade, as opposed to now about 64% to the United States. We do more external commodity trade with the European Union countries put together, about 12%, than with China, one country. So actually, the idea that China could be our salvation against the assault on our economy by the Trump tariffs and reshoring policies is really not very realistic. But leaving that aside, I think we can engage in strictly transactional trade with China, the sale of agricultural commodities with no strings attached. But China doesn't want to engage with no strings attached. They want a partnership where they make the promise of market access in exchange for a series of memoranda of understanding, including a scary one that the government won't publicize, between the Royal Canadian Mounted Police and the Chinese Public Security Ministry, which could suggest that we'll be cooperating with Chinese investigations of political dissidents who have sought refuge in Canada. So, there are a whole range of academic and cultural exchanges that China is demanding that we undertake as part of this strategic partnership. And these things all benefit China's strategic interests, the transfer of dual-use military technologies and expanding influence operations and interference operations in our country and elections. And all Canada is getting for it is a promise of increased access to the Chinese market, which may not be fulfilled.
1: I think the issue now with the debate at this point in time is we have the elbows up movement. There's a lot of support for seeking greater trade ties elsewhere. We have at eye level decisions to make. For example, do I want to buy an electric car made in China? These are individuals. So there's kind of like the policy question of how close we would allow the RCMP to get to a China security apparatus. And then there's our individual question about, am I going to buy a Chinese made electric car? Am I going to buy Chinese garlic at the grocery store when it comes down to that? I think it's really coming home for Canadians at the moment.
2: Yeah, I mean, there's the individual decisions, and then there's the national security decisions. I mean, if you buy the Chinese EV, that EV has the potential to be used for data gathering and espionage purposes. They're full of sensors and cameras. It probably doesn't matter to the individual that China's gathering lots of information on them or where they go or who they're driving with and so on. But in terms of the collective interest of Canada, it's very scary. And the idea that China could use software updates to cripple those EVs if there is conflict between Canada and China is also something that we really have to take very seriously, not to speak of the U.S. threats not to allow Canadian EVs to drive across the border. So if you want to drive your car to Florida, you'll be stopped at the border kind of thing. There are just a lot of aspects there that are of concern, but the bottom line is that the Chinese EVs, because of the very generous Chinese state subsidies, are very competitively priced and have a very sophisticated battery technology. So for the consumer, they're a very attractive option, but for Canada, maybe not so much.
1: Charles Burton, thank you very much for your time.
2: It's good to speak with you.
1: Charles Burton, former diplomat at Canada's embassy in Beijing. When we return in our In Transit segment, we'll talk about another electric vehicle, another brand of electric vehicle. Tesla has recalled dozens of models in the U.S. The short form explanation is they're too Canadian, but when you get into the detail, it's a lot more understandable. We'll get into that detail coming up.
0: Looks like crews have cleared problems on the northbound 410 on the ramp to the 407, but now troubles on the southbound 410 ramp to Derry. Another broken down vehicle blocks the left lane. 401 still lightly traveled both directions across the city. Had delays in Mississauga on the westbound QEW 427 towards Cawthra. A little bit of a slowdown as well on the approach towards Trafalgar. Over 1,000 exotic birds and animals. 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I'm Jennifer Young. Your next update at 10:45 on News Talk 1010 Toronto.
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1: Trudy Mason sitting in for Elias on this Monday morning. You may have seen this story in the news. Tesla is recalling some models in the U.S. because fundamentally they ended up being too Canadian. And the explanation lies in the regulations we have for the vehicles sold in our country and the regulations the U.S. has for vehicles operating there. Sorting it out for us, we welcome Matthew Guy, reporter for driving.ca. Hello, Matthew.
2: Hi, good morning, Trudy.
1: Morning. Background this story for us. Which of the Tesla vehicles are we talking about?
2: So there were 12 Model 3s, those would be the hatchback, the sedans, and then there were three Model Ys, which were the SUVs. Those are probably Tesla's most popular vehicles. And so there were 15 in total that were recalled in the States because, as you said, they were a little bit too Canadian, and not because they're playing hockey or drinking maple syrup out of a bottle or anything like that. You're right when you say that it had to do with some safety standards.

0: So these were owned by people who bought them in Canada and later moved and tried to transfer the registration in the U.S.?
1: Yes, and from my understanding, they had a letter of clearance from Tesla, which allowed them to do that. And there's all kinds of different, excuse me, paperwork when you bring a car across the border. And it seems like that's part of it and allows them to bring those vehicles into the States. And at issue were the vehicles were manufactured at the time, either in the Shanghai location of Tesla's manufacturing facility or Berlin. And they complied with the Canadian vehicle safety standards at the time instead of the quote-unquote federal vehicle safety standards, which is what the Americans follow.
0: How do they differ, these standards? What was involved in these Teslas that did not meet the U.S. standards?
1: Primarily, it seems like there were airbags for your knees, so knee airbags. And in the States, they may be driver's side only or include the passenger side, just depending on make and model. And they deploy from underneath the dash to keep occupants' legs from banging into the dash, for example. But the reason why they have those in the States is that not every state has a seatbelt law. So these knee airbags in some vehicles are there to keep unbelted drivers and passengers from, you know, going into the dashboard and such for restraining unbelted people when they are, if they were to be in a crash. And because every Canadian province has those, we don't require those airbags up here in this country, and neither do they in the EU, for example.
0: I'm kind of shaking my head at any jurisdiction that doesn't have seatbelt laws. I don't get it. Even when I was learning to drive way, way, way back in the day, we were taught that's the first thing you put on and when you get in the vehicle is your seatbelt. So these airbags were not included in the Canadian models. Were the owners not able to get them retrofitted? Is that not something you can add aftermarket, I think it's called?
1: Aftermarket would be a great term for it. And from what I understand, it would have been, if Tesla has decided to actually buy back these cars, it seems like it would have been cheaper for them to buy back the cars and have, hopefully, I guess they want these people to buy new Teslas from them rather than retrofit them. It's my understanding that they could be retrofitted because of the design of the dashboard, but it probably takes a lot of work, more so than buying the cars back, which is quite the statement when it comes to airbags. They certainly do cost a lot of money, and if anyone has been, you know, in a crash or had to repair a car, the airbags sometimes can be some of the most costly parts of the repair. For sure,
0: takes a lot of MacGyvering. Were the owners satisfied with the buyback? You know, you mentioned, I guess, Tesla is hoping they will buy another Tesla. No guarantee of that. Was the buyback generous?
1: That's a very good question. I don't know. I haven't heard any complaints. None of these 15 people have come up and been making a lot of noise online or anything to say we are completely unsatisfied with this. So I would imagine that the amount was sufficient. Otherwise, we would have heard a lot more from that side of the conversation, for sure. And then those cars that are coming into Canada and coming into the States, they do have the different safety standards in them. So I would say that Tesla is hoping, hey, I hope you're going to, you know, replace your Tesla with a Tesla, but this time one that's built in the States.
0: Well, let's talk about those safety standards, because I didn't realize the differences were that big. I figured, yeah, you're building for a different, there's bound to be different regulations, but an entire safety system in the form of a knee-level airbag is a pretty significant system, you know, to require or not require depending on jurisdictions. Do you know of any other big differences between the Canadian and American regulations that might trip up someone moving into the States with a Canadian purchase car?
1: That's a really good point. That would be the biggest one that I know of. There are some smaller things, and there have been some other small recalls in the past from some other manufacturers where something sneaks out the factory with, you know, a Canadian sticker on it that says kilometers per hour instead of miles per hour or kilos instead of pounds. Small stuff like that, you know. But still, they want to have the correct unit of measure for the country in which the vehicle is sold. So sometimes recalls like that happen too. And it is my understanding that they you know, those stickers would be available and have to be put on, allegedly, right? Whether you put them on or not, you have been given the sticker, you know, and that way they would be able to, quote unquote, be ready for the American market. But yes, the airbags is the biggest thing, to my knowledge. And some cars, like those Teslas, were designed with that in mind, to be able to be sold in multiple markets, like the EU and Canada, which doesn't require them. And then the American, I think it's just New Hampshire is the only state in that union without a mandatory seatbelt for adults.
0: Is it in general, safety-wise, are the rules more stringent in Canada or the U.S.? This is one example with the, you know, the knee-level airbag where the U.S. seems to be more stringent. But are there others where it's not?
1: I wouldn't say not. I would say both countries are definitely equal in terms of safety. There's nothing that I would be, you know, worried or concerned about driving in either country. It's neat that, especially with a lot of the conversations lately about, you know, decoupling some things from the States and having more trade with the EU and things of that nature, there have been some people in the automotive industry saying, hey, you know, why don't we try to hew to some more of the EU regulations, and that might bring some more choice over here for Canadian customers in terms of buying cars. So that's a conversation I think that's going to happen even more feverishly as, you know, this you know, these conversations go on with different trade matters that have been going on in the world lately.
0: Yeah, we were just in our last segment talking about the Chinese EVs that are coming into the market. Ah. That's a wild card, you know, coming into our market too. We've had some demo models arrive in Montreal to a little bit of fanfare, and they're now available for people to go and look at, even though they're not being sold here yet. Are they on your radar, Matthew, a possible purchase, yay or nay?
1: I think I would love to see one. I know that some of my colleagues have driven some over in that country, and I believe one of my colleagues was there in Montreal when, I think it was Dongfeng was the brand that showed a lot of their cars in Montreal last week or 2 weeks ago. So it is, I do really, you know, think that I would really like to see one, sit in one, see the quality and drive it and see how the range compares to electric vehicles that are already available here and such. So it's an interesting 6 months left to the year for sure for anyone in the automotive industry.
0: Oh, and hoping, of course, that we're not being spied upon while we're doing our test drives. To Matthew Guy, it's been great speaking with you. Thank you very much for your time.
1: Thank you for having me.
0: Matthew Guy is a reporter for driving.ca. When we come back, we are going to tackle the question of what universities should be doing about artificial intelligence. And my guest is saying, you know what, instead of trying to ban it, instead of trying to regulate it, instead of treating it like plagiarism, what you should be doing is teaching students how to use it as a tool and setting up courses so that there are still AI-free segments where they have to actually use their own brains and develop critical thinking skills. This is coming from an academic here at McGill University here in Montreal. Stay tuned.
2: Watch out for emergency crews dealing with problems on the southbound 410 ramp to Derry. It's a stalled vehicle in the left lane. Otherwise, Birchmount still closed down north of St. Clair in both directions. This is for an ongoing police investigation. The Gardner and the DBP, so far so good, moving at the limit. News Talk 1010 weather, sunny skies with a high of 26 today. We have lots of sunshine and 20 degrees. There's a certain feeling on a Sunday drive, no rush, no noise. That's what car insurance from Aviva Direct is like. 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I'm Jennifer Young. Your next update at 11 o'clock on News Talk 1010 Toronto.
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0: Mason sitting in for Elias. Last week, we tackled the subject of artificial intelligence as it is being used by university students. And I had the pleasure of speaking to an academic from McGill University who says it is time for a complete rethink of how schools are dealing with this by trying to limit it, regulate it, ban it, treat it like plagiarism. She says that professors have to think differently about artificial intelligence. Anna Jean, Executive Director of the Center for Media, Technology, and Democracy at McGill University's Max Bell School of Public Policy. You teach at McGill University. Have you seen your students increasingly relying on AI? Have you been forced to address this in your own classroom?
1: Yeah, absolutely. I think every professor I know, and every student, frankly, I know, has been using and is more and more using AI every day for most tasks and for most writing, frankly, or assignments that are happening at university. So it's very widespread, and the numbers show that. So the latest survey in Canada showed that about 70% of students at least admit to using it almost daily. And the numbers are even higher in the US and in the UK.
0: We've heard from a number of universities, and you mentioned this in the opinion piece you wrote for the Globe and Mail, have decided that using AI is a form of cheating. They're working on ways to detect AI use, or they're talking about designing courses that are AI proof, you know, having in-person exams written only longhand with a paper and pen and that type of thing. Why do you feel that's the wrong approach to the rise of AI use by students?
1: Yeah, I mean, first of all, I mean, I think it's, I totally understand why universities, first of all, try to grapple it with this way. I mean, it is completely challenging. So AI is completely challenging the ways universities have in the past evaluated and assessed students' performances. This was the initial reaction. Oh my God, what do we do? We can't really give take-home exams anymore because we know that students will use AI. So, I mean, it's clear, I understand why universities, first of all, are concerned with the cheating problem. I think almost now 4 or 5 years in since the arrival of ChatGPT, we really need to tackle this problem a lot more broadly. Because I think AI challenges all the assumptions we've made on how students learn and what they should be learning. But also, I think, ultimately, how they can use these tools very effectively.
0: There is still the concern that a student using AI is not doing the thinking necessary to really learn, truly learn, to internalize what they may have read, to work through it, to puzzle through it, to ask the, you know, questions about the material and find the answers. That when an AI is doing this, can you really say a student has learned anything in a course? That concern isn't going away, or maybe you disagree.
1: No, I completely agree. It is a huge concern. But this is exactly why I think universities need to respond very differently to this. I think all the studies, and there's a really interesting study by the at MIT that exactly show that kind of the what people call the cognitive debt or the cognitive offloading that students themselves are very worried about is indeed happening. And so students do not learn the same and are not developing the critical thinking skills and the judgment that they need later on when they use AI. So this is why I would argue we need to completely redesign how we teach and say we need to think very hard about what are the really unique and important skills for any program that we need to force, I guess, try ways for students to develop without AI. And then at the same time, though, there need to be a space where they also learn how to use these tools very effectively.
0: Set us on that path. Set us on, can you give us a, for instance, where a course or a course of study, a field can be redesigned to do exactly that, teach what you really need to quote unquote learn, but allow this window for AI use and teach the students how to use AI for a certain part of their work?
1: I mean, I will try, but I think we're very early on. And I think ultimately the answer is it's going to look very different from program to program, department to department. But my hunch is at this stage that it needs to be, there needs to be very dedicated in person without any, frankly, laptops and technology spaces, probably with fewer students, where we basically sit down with also a very different ratio between teacher and student, and to develop these skills. So that could be, you know, through discussion, of course, that could be through handwriting exercises, etc. This means also that, of course, I mean, the big model of massive lectures where most students sit on their laptops and also not really following and then watch maybe a video and then write something with AI, this is no longer working. So I think what we're looking at, and again, I don't have the answer exactly what this is going to look like, but I think we need to really have dedicated spaces where there is no technology so that some of these skills can be developed. And again, though, at the same time, I think there is a responsibility of universities to teach students how to use the tools and be at the cutting edge in a way of these tools so that they can also go into a labor market where they will be expected to know these tools and to master them.
0: You mentioned it in your piece in the Globe that cost is going to be an issue because those big, you know, just about every intro to fill in the blank course is an auditorium course these days where it's, you know, 100 or more students, sometimes hundreds of students, sitting in this gigantic auditorium, or they're online and they're listening to a professor talk. And sometimes the lectures are pre-recorded and that type of stuff. It's expensive to do otherwise. So can universities afford the path that you're endorsing?
1: Well, not right now, and not with the current funding arrangements and not how they're set up currently. So I think this is why, though, I think there's really an opportunity and a real call for like transformative change of these institutions and really tough conversations in every government to think about how do we fund our educational institutions differently. So I think the cost for a different model that is much more in a way, you know, personnel intensive is going to be an important one. And I'm not suggesting that, yes, there needs to be real trade-offs made here. But I think there is, but I think that's the opportunity, because at the end of the day, the risk is going to be that really our universities are becoming, I don't want to say obsolete, because I still think, you know, a lot of people will rely on certain certification and obviously, you know, a degree. But I think more and more, and I see this happening already with students and my own children, they're asking what is actually the value they're getting from universities if they don't feel they actually are being challenged and they're learning. And so I think in order to survive for universities, they will have to do things very differently. I mean, I say this all of this knowing that universities and educational, you know, institutions change very, very slowly. And so this will not be an overnight change. This will take time. The sooner we get started and the sooner we start to experiment, what could this model, this different model look like where we don't have any technology? What would be actually the cost? We're going to be more and more in a world where we're going to have a two-tier system where some of the really like private institutions that, by the way, are doing this already now are going to be really far ahead and are going to kind of embrace this different model, and large public institutions potentially will be really left behind.
0: Anna Jean, Executive Director of the Center for Media Technology and Democracy at McGill University's Max Bell School of Public Policy. Coming up, conspiracy theories and how to spot them. 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
5: I'm Heather Seaman with continuing coverage on the end of the WestJet strike. A tentative agreement has been reached between WestJet and the union representing some 4,400 flight attendants. The Canadian Union of Public Employees says the tentative agreement will be presented to its members for a ratification vote. In the meantime, flight attendants are set to return to work, but despite the tentative deal, WestJet WestJet flights out of Pearson Airport are still suspended this morning, and there's no word yet as to when the airline will be able to resume its normal operations and schedule. WestJet says it will share details as they become available. Air passenger rights advocate Gabor Lukacs says the delays in communication are unacceptable.
6: I'm troubled by what I've seen because under the air passenger protection regulations, WestJet has an obligation to communicate clearly to the passengers if their flight has been canceled or not. If there's a cancellation, they have to provide an alternate transportation, and that has to happen right away. They cannot take their sweet time. They cannot sit on their hands for hours and hours and just let the passengers hanging.
5: We'll continue to follow this developing story and bring you more details as we get them. Be sure to get in touch with the airline directly before heading out. Another story we're following, Blue Jays fan favorite Kevin Gausman traded to the Cubs. Details on this story and more coming up, but first, here's Time Saver traffic.
7: Westbound on the QEW past Dixie, there is a collision. The right lane is blocked. MTO crews are on scene. Otherwise, the 401, not too bad both ways across the city. Just cleared troubles on the southbound 410 ramp to Derry. Birchmount is still closed both directions north of St. Clair for a police investigation and a fire investigation affecting traffic through Kennedy and Eglinton. Fuel up this weekend. 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I'm Jennifer Young. Your next update at 11:15 on News Talk 1010 Toronto.
5: Kevin Gausman's time with the Toronto Blue Jays has come to an end. The veteran right-hander was traded to the Chicago Cubs on Sunday in return for outfielder Brett Bateman and infielder Ty Southesine. TSN's Matt Cause says the team should now focus on developing the young guys.
8: What you're looking for is guys who can be contributors in 2027 and 28. I think that's the most important thing. I'd be fascinated if Shane Bieber is a Blue Jay. Can he continue to get back to who the guy was just 2 or 3 years ago? That's really all the Jays fans are looking for. Things to be excited about next year. I know that doesn't sound very optimistic, but again, as mentioned, we haven't seen it from this team all year. We haven't seen them win 10 of 12 games. We haven't seen Vladimir Guerrero Jr., who is 0 for 4 today, go on a heater for a month and carry the team since they started the season way back in April.
5: The Jays also acquired pitcher Jameson Taillon from the Cubs. The MLB trade deadline is at 6 o'clock this evening. In other news, an early morning fire at an Etobicoke business is being investigated as arson. Flames broke out at a storefront near Lakeshore Boulevard and Albert Avenue around 5 o'clock this morning. No injuries have been reported. No word yet from police on a possible suspect. Anyone with information is asked to call police. Well, today is a holiday, so that means some businesses and services are closed for the civic holiday. CP24's Phil Perkins has more on what's open and closed.
9: Banks, government offices, Toronto Public Libraries are closed. There are some LCBO beer stores that are open if you're going to a barbecue or just getting that stuff on a Monday. Most tourist attractions and major malls are open. Now, what is closed today as well in terms of transit? Line 6, it is closed between Humber College and Finch West stations. It'll be replaced by shuttle buses. The LRT should be back by around 4.
5: For a full list of what's open and closed, check out our website. In entertainment news, Ariana Grande plans to take a break from the spotlight after completing her tour on September 1st. Over the weekend, it was announced that Grande pulled out of an upcoming stage musical in London. ABC's Hannah Bata reports.
10: A representative for the 33-year-old says Grande will take a break after her tour wraps in London next month, saying she looks forward to finishing the tour and ending it on a high note, both healthily and happily, and then taking a much-deserved break from public-facing work and appearances, which has led to endless ongoing public scrutiny.
5: Grande has been the subject of rampant online speculation about her health and appearance. Keep in touch by downloading the CTV News app. News Talk 1010 weather. Sunny this afternoon, a high of 26 degrees. It'll feel like 31. Clear tonight, a low of 14. Sunny on Tuesday, a high of 27. A sun cloud mix on Wednesday, a 30% chance of showers, a high of 28. Cloudy on Thursday with a 40% chance of showers, a high of 26. We're back to some sun and cloud on Friday, a 30% chance of showers and a high of 27. Right now, mainly sunny and 23. Feels like 27. I'm Heather Seaman, News Talk 1010.

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1: My name is Trudy Mason. I'm sitting in for Elias as he is home welcoming his family's new arrival, his second-born son, Jack. We're told everything is going great with Mom Tot, big brother as well, Wolfgang and Elias himself. He's even getting some sleep. He told me that on the weekend. Conspiracy theories now. Not new, but it seems these days they spread even faster. Our next guest has a book out, Uncover Up, How to Think Clearly in an Age of Conspiracies. And it looks at why these types of theories take hold, why otherwise thinking rational people can get sucked into them, and how we can separate fact from fiction in a very noisy information environment. Nathan Radke, cultural history professor at Humber College and co-author of that book, Uncover Up. What prompts your interest in conspiracy theories? This is an area of academic interest for you.
2: I mean, it is, but it took a while for it to build momentum. When I was younger, I studied sort of normal things like philosophy and sociology. But the longer I did this, the more I kept bumping into this idea of the conspiracy theory, until eventually it got to the point where I thought, we need to take this seriously as an academic discipline, which at the time required a lot of convincing on my part for my administration.
1: So it's not just perception. You do believe that the situation is a little more dire now because of the ease with which these ideas can circulate.
2: Well, human beings have always been conspiratorial for a bunch of reasons. One is that conspiracies sometimes are true. And there's some examples in history of some truly bizarre-sounding conspiracy theories that turned out to be accurate. The CIA mind control programs. These are actual real things that happened. We also often see things that aren't really there. We find patterns that aren't really there. And the more frightened we are, the more out of control we feel as individuals, the more our brain provides these sort of illusionary patterns to try to explain the threats we feel. As a society, we become more conspiratorial and we start to look more for conspiratorial explanations to try to justify and explain the feelings of dread and fear that we have.
1: It's almost comforting in a way, I would think, if you could say, oh, well, now that makes sense.
2: And, absolutely.
1: And because it what it tells you is that it's not all just random, is that there's order to it and there's somebody behind that.
2: Yeah, completely. As strange as it sounds, it's in some ways it is more comforting for us to think, oh, there's some kind of evil, all-powerful organization behind the terrible things that happen, rather than thinking, we're out here in a world in which chaos and coincidence and random nonsense just happen. Conspiracy theories often are a way for us to try to reconcile the way we think the world should be with the way the world is actually experienced. So it's extremely seductive in this way because conspiracy theories appear to offer these great explanations. But the danger is that false conspiracy theories can actually be used to manipulate populations.
1: Can you give a current day example of that where you think a large proportion of a society has been manipulated in their thinking?
2: Yeah, I'll give you an example of a conspiracy theory, which was actually a disinformation campaign on the part of Soviet intelligence in the Cold War. A lot of people, a lot of listeners have probably heard the idea that the CIA was responsible for the HIV virus, for the AIDS epidemic, that was a deliberate action taken by American intelligence agencies. Well, that theory was invented by the KGB as a way of discrediting America and the American government. But the thing about these ideas is once you let them go into the information ecosystem, they take on a life of their own. I mean, look at something like the birds aren't real conspiracy.
1: Oh, yeah.
2: That started as a joke.
1: Yeah.
2: But unfortunately, once it was out there, people started taking it seriously.
1: Just as background for our listeners who may not be familiar with the birds aren't real, thinking, it's that birds are actually spying devices. They're devices that fly and they spy on you. That's correct?
2: Yeah, they're drones. The reason that they sit on hydro lines is because they are recharging their batteries. But the thing was, that was started as a joke to kind of show how easy it is for conspiracy theories to spread. But unfortunately, in our current media ecosystem, it blew up, and now there are people who legitimately believe it. The origins of it have been forgotten, and now people are believing it sincerely.
1: Although these days, I wouldn't put it past some military tech device company to come up with a really small drone that looks like a bird.
2: Well, this is the other thing, too, is that reality is so strange. And even while the birds aren't real conspiracy started as a joke, I do have to admit that, yes, the CIA was experimenting with using pigeons as spies in the 1960s and 70s.
1: Oh, okay. Tell us about your advice for critical thinking. Do we always, you know, is it a constant state of alertness that you have to use these days if you're scrolling online or looking at your news feeds?
2: We have a responsibility. Voltaire once said something like, if you can get somebody to believe an absurdity, you can get them to commit an atrocity. These days, when our brains are so vulnerable because we spend so much time around screens, so much time around our phones, which means so much of our experience of reality is shaped by algorithms, we have a responsibility in this time period to become as difficult to manipulate as we can be. We have to learn about the patterns of false conspiracy theories, the nature of false conspiracy theories, the context in which they emerge, so that we can separate those false ones, which are often deliberately used to manipulate us, from the real ones.
1: What can people do then to inoculate themselves?
2: Well, there's a bunch of things that we need to do. One thing, and it's very difficult because we live in a very rapid time when information is constantly bombarding us, is that we have to think a little bit slower. We have to realize that the truth is at a disadvantage right now in our information ecosystem, because lies can be deliberately made shocking and novel and exciting and appeal to our biases and appeal to our prejudices, whereas truth is always going to be kind of nuanced and confusing and not entirely satisfying.
1: And give us an example of a tool you can use to do the test of the idea.
2: Well, one of the things that you can do is you can say, okay, what is the historical context that this conspiracy theory comes from? A lot of the true conspiracies, the real ones, they take place in a context that makes sense of them, the Cold War. CIA mind control programs, that sounds ridiculous, but they were fighting the Soviets and were worried the Soviets were doing the same thing. Whereas something like the flat Earth conspiracy theory, there'd be no proper motivation to that. It doesn't take place in a context that makes sense of it. Anytime you hear a conspiracy theory where somebody says, they are doing this, we should always ask, who are they? And we should always ask, and why would they do it? And if the answer is, because they are evil, then immediately we should say, okay, this might not be a conspiracy theory that makes much sense.
1: Are there any of the common theories that you feel you don't want to see again because in your view they have been over time completely disproven? I'm just trying to go through my mental filing cabinet of conspiracy theories. You know, the moon landing was faked, for example. Should that die a death right now, or are there still viable questions to be asked?
2: It's understandable why people believe it, because, again, we have understandable reasons to be distrustful of people in power and governments. And it's important to be open-minded. But open-minded means that we ask questions about stuff like this. It also means we need to be able to listen to the answers, because there are questions people have about the moon landing, but there are answers to those questions. Why does the flag appear to be waving? Good question. But the answer is, it's only waving when astronauts are manipulating the flagpole. Why are there no stars in the pictures? Good question. But there's no stars in the pictures because it was the middle of the day on the moon and the cameras weren't able to pick up the dim light of the stars. So that's another thing, is be willing to listen to the answers to the questions that you have.
1: And that leans heavily on science often, which, you know, a lot of us don't have any trained background in, so we kind of have to trust the scientists on this question.
2: Yeah, we have to trust the scientists, and also because we don't tend to directly interact with scientific reports, we tend to interact with those through media, is that we need to develop media literacy so that we can understand when a headline is, you know, a little bit manipulative or a headline is clickbait. We need to be able to separate editorial from reporting. All of these things, like, they're so crucial in this day and age, more crucial than ever, just because of the situation that we have created through the media and social media.
1: Nathan Radke of Humber College. I'll be back in a sec to talk about the death of shopping malls.
3: Traffic has improved on the westbound QEW past Dixie now that troubles have cleared away. Just a slight slowdown heading into Oakville on the west QEW approaching Trafalgar. Eastbound 401, some slowdowns 427 to the 400, alternately express and collectors. You'll find Birchmount still closed north of St. Clair, that for police activity. News Talk 1010 weather, sunshine with a high of 26. It's 21 degrees in this city. 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A message from the City of Toronto. I'm Jennifer Young. Your next update at 11:30 on News Talk 1010 Toronto.
4: Glenn was in his garage when a job fell out of the sky. The job smashed through the roof and landed on Glenn's foot.
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1: Trudy Mason sitting in for Elias. And, you know, I remember thinking exactly the same thought when first Sears shut down, that big retail chain. And then several years later, we lost the Bay. And that deep, profound thought was, well, now where am I going to get my nice towels? Because I relied on those kind of mid-range retailers for the type of towels that, you know, they don't ravel and pill the first time you put them through the wash. I wouldn't mind, you know, I wouldn't want the kids to take them to the pool. But then again, I wouldn't cry too much if one of them accidentally got splashed with a little bit of bleach. You know, not the ultra plush, super luxury, expensive towels, but your kind of everyday in the family bathroom towels. And our next guest has some thoughts about how that demise of mid-range retail is reflecting a transformation, really, of our society. We welcome Doug Stevens, Chief Executive of Retail Profit and the author of The Future of Competitive Advantage, a business plan to save your customers, your company, and democracy. Doug, welcome.
2: Thank you so much, Trudy.
1: So I mentioned Sears, I mentioned the Bay, their Eaton's, department stores. They were, you know, stalwart businesses in many Canadian communities for decades and decades and decades until they weren't, until they went out of business. And then what were we left with? Doug, you take it from there.
2: Yeah, you know, I think sometimes when we think about the demise of chains like Hudson's Bay, Sears, you could go back and include Eaton's and Simpson's, we sort of think of it as a transition in the market across technology. We often, I think, paint the internet as the villain in terms of the demise of those retailers. But in fact, I think it's much more complex. And first and foremost, the math really doesn't bear that out. When you look at the contraction of mid-tier retail and you compare that to the growth of online retail, there's a gap. And what we have seen is that it's really a matter of the value of the economy now moving to the extremes of luxury and to the extremes of discount. And that is not a technological problem, that's an economic problem. And it's really been brought about by 50 years of capitalism that has been largely driven by shareholder primacy, where the wage earner is kind of the last person on the totem pole to be rewarded for gains in productivity. And we've seen most of the gains in income, in wealth, go to shareholders. And that constitutes about 10% of all Canadians. So when we look at those hollowed out spaces in our local shopping mall, it really and truly is a direct reflection of the economy that we are seeing take shape today.
1: And the upshot being that when people can't afford to shop mid-level retail, when they don't have the money to go to get their towels at the Bay or Sears, their only choice is to go to discount stores. Are we seeing the rise in discount stores in conjunction or, you know, in opposition to the demise of mid retail?
2: Absolutely. Yes. And, you know, I don't want to paint a picture that suggests that all of the middle class has fallen into the working class or the underclass. I don't want to paint that sort of a picture because it's simply not accurate. We've seen a divide, really, where a portion of the middle class has moved up and a significant portion has moved down in terms of their earnings and wages. And we've seen an explosion of discount retail, both online and offline. Of course, there are all the off-price outlets, the Winners, the Marshalls of the world. Walmart has grown enormously through that period of time. And even online, we're seeing the advent of retailers like Shein and Temu that are just, you know, exploding in popularity as people look to try and stretch their budgets. And so, yeah, I see this as you know, sort of a mirror of the condition of society. And the upshot really is that you might sort of say, well, who cares? You know, if some people have to shop discount and, you know, the rich are out there buying all the luxury goods, if the economy is growing, who cares? But I think what we have to appreciate is that mathematically, the wealthy cannot spend enough to make up for the gap that is being left by the middle class. And so it really is something that we are going to have to confront sooner than later.
1: Well, I'm reminded of a chant that I heard when I was covering some labor dispute back in the day. Nobody wins unless everyone wins. And it seems that we've lost a sense of that in our economy, that everybody, that the economy should float everybody upward. It shouldn't be creating this division in the middle where some people can thrive, but many others are falling further in the wrong direction. Your thoughts, too, about the rise of ultra discount stores. I'm not sure whether this is a Canada-wide phenomenon, but here in Montreal, we're seeing stores that are, for example, selling close to expiry goods or at expiry date goods. They specialize in this, and you know, they have lineups out the door.
2: Yeah, absolutely. And we're certainly seeing it in grocery. There was just an announcement this week that Loblaws is really, you know, concentrating on its off-price outlet, No Frills, that those are really the stores that they're investing in because people simply cannot afford to shop at that mid-tier grocery store anymore. And we're also seeing it in terms of the resale market. I'm not sure if you're seeing the same phenomenon in your market, but certainly in Ontario, we've seen an explosion in the amount of resale, both, again, online and offline, that, you know, people are now resorting to deeper and deeper forms of discount in order to stretch their dollars. And what's interesting, too, Trudy, about what you said is that, you know, you mentioned, you know, nobody wins unless everybody wins. And we've seen that picture in our economy before. And it was really in that period between 1950 and 1975, in the post-war era, where we were making these significant contributions to the well-being and the lifestyles of middle-class Canadians. And incomes were growing, people's fortunes were rising, they were buying real estate, getting married, having families, you know. There was an era of prosperity that around 1980, we started to really whittle away at. And now we are starting to hit an inflection point where we just simply do not have that same level of prosperity across all of society.
1: Well, this is worrisome because it unless the brakes are put on, we are going to end up with a very fractured society and everything, all the risks that come along with that, and not just people going hungry and being homeless without a roof over their head, but all the other social ills that come along with. Doug Stevens, thank you very much for your time this morning.
2: My pleasure. Thanks for having me.
1: Doug Stevens is Chief Executive of Retail Profit and also the author of The Future of Competitive Advantage, A Business Plan to Save Your Customers, Your Company, and Democracy. When we return, the guy that I think of in my head as the tech whisperer, this is Mitch Joel. He's a deep thinker about all forms of technology, about what industry, what society is looking at through technological development. And he is going to talk about, first, the fact that certain AIs have escaped their captors, and also AI-generated slop and how a lot of grandparents seem to be falling for that. Oh, I tell you, when I read this little brief, I thought, yeah, I might have fallen for that. I'm not a grandparent yet, but I can see the appeal of what's being called AI slop being sucked up by grandparents. That's all coming up on the iHeart Talk Radio Network. Stay tuned.
0: Well, traffic is still in great shape along the Gardner and the DVP, top to bottom. Eastbound 401, a little bit of volume from the 427 towards the 400. Same with the westbound 401 from west and out through Kipling, looking at some volume delays. Birchmount north of St. Clair had a police investigation, had north and southbound lanes closed. 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I'm Jennifer Young. 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
1: Trudy Mason sitting in for Elias, joined now by our resident tech whisperer. This is the guy that we rely on to share his deep thoughts about all kinds of technological advances and the way they intertwine with society. Mitch Joel, executive director of Next Era Institute and the best-selling author of Six Pixels of Separation and Control Alt Delete. Good morning, Mitch.
2: Hey, Trudy. Great to hear from you.
1: All right. Let's start by talking about this is a story that's right out of science fiction. This is Skynet going live is type of stuff, in my view, because we have learned through a disclosure from OpenAI that one of its AI models escaped a controlled test environment and breached, I've never heard of this company, Hugging Face. Tell us more, Mitch. First of all, what does Hugging Face do and why would OpenAI's model would have wanted to go there?
2: Right. So one is not to be outdone. Anthropic also came out and said that they also had scenarios where the AI had gone, quote unquote, rogue. So putting aside, you know, Hugging Face, these platforms that help people develop programs and do all of these complicated things, and there's many both front-end and back-end technologies that do this. I want to just put your mind a little bit at ease here because the headlines can be quite salacious to get our attention, which clearly it worked. I don't think this is a case of AI going rogue at all. I think this is a case of AI doing exactly what they incentivized it to do, but

0: clearly, when it went to do those things, it went outside of the boundaries of how, I guess, these people, us humans, would assume it would do. And you know, again, in doing so, it can be excessively dangerous if it's out in the wild. But if it's being done as it's being developed and they're trying to, quote unquote, test it and see what it can do, what we're learning with these evolutions of these large language models and how smart they are is that it is actually doing the work of cybersecurity in terms of the evaluation of it. So as long as it's, quote unquote, contained and we see how it's doing it and we start to understand it, we can understand better, why did it do this? And essentially, when you look at all of these cases, what it's actually doing is simply achieving the goal that the humans gave it.
1: Which was what?
0: Well, you know, regardless of each instance, because I can't sit here and tell you I know each instance, but clearly they gave it a mandate. And as it went to do that, these models were doing what they do and trying to find a way to accomplish its goals. And in doing so, it might have gone into areas that surprised humans or looks like it hacked or broke free. But you have to look at it and say, you know, what permissions was it giving? What was the environment it's actually in? How were they defining success of it achieving its goal? What of its actions in a step-by-step basis are human approval? Like humans are looking at it and saying, yes, move to the next step. Yes, move to the next step. What were they monitoring? What did they miss? So there's a lot of questions in here. And I think it's more related to autonomy and maybe permissions than it is to it completely going rogue. These agents, as we know, it's on a chatbot where it can be wrong. These are agents that can actually act, and it acts based off of permission. And so these are now things, and I think these are good things that we see in these environments. So we can better understand, where do we need the humans to intervene? How far do we want to allow these agents to go and act on our behalf?
1: Well, the other precision I would like to see is when they're talking about a breach, you know, it breached this system, Hugging Face system. Does that mean it hacked into a website, or does that mean it just visited like anyone would visit Expedia if they were looking to book a trip, or visited the CJ8800 website if they were looking for a show host information or something like that? Or did it actually try and hack into a system where it would not have normally had access?
0: Yeah, no, clearly it was doing things in a way it typically didn't have access to. But I'd say on the other side, like, we do know things about computers and programming. We do have things like sandboxing, which is giving it the limitations of where it can play. We have things like, we talked already about permissions. We have things like audit trails. We have even rate limits, like how much can you use and go. We have kill switches. We have all of these things and tools. So I'm also curious to understand why this was happening in a world where it was moving into the Hugging Face platform. And again, this is a place that essentially is tools that helps people to build applications, and they do obviously are engaged with machine learning and things like that. So, you know, is it scary? It's scary to read this and hear this. I'm curious, as we go through this, what are those limitations that the humans put on it, or were they simply curious? Because we know that in a past iteration of Anthropic, they had that version go rogue, which then led to all the government interventions and it being limited and held. And I think that that's good, because what we're seeing is it is capable of doing things, in that case, in terms of cybersecurity, that humans were unable to find, right? It was finding vulnerabilities. So again, this could be a really good thing if it is contained and sandboxed and put in the right place. So again, I am curious to see what was happening here, and is this more of a press release and a hype to talk about how sophisticated these machines are, or is this a real concern for us as individuals? And I'm not sure we have the full details on that.
1: Yeah, I think I'm wondering if what this will come down to is that it's human overlords have to get smarter in writing its restrictions, in defining, yes, the sandbox. So it's more than just a learning exercise for the AI. It's a learning exercise for the human managers, you know, tweaking to, oh yeah, we have to tell it can't do that. We have to set our parameters more clearly.
0: Yeah, what I would say is the scary part isn't that AI wanted to escape, it's that it could find a way out. That's the thing. And also, if you give AI these goals and unlimited or too much access, I don't think we should sit here and be shocked when it actually solves the problem in a way that we didn't intend or think it might. That's kind of what we're asking it to do. So when we think about the near future, I think, you know, the idea of AI governance will be about permissions, containment, monitoring, accountability. Those are all, and by the way, we talk about that with employees and how we deal with our own data and computer stuff. It should be no different than AI. And again, I look at these and think, is this the real story, or what is the real story here? And I think the real story is that maybe we need these agents to have some type of job description. And maybe, like every job description, it comes with access and a badge and supervisors and permissions, right? We all don't have access to the same things in the organizations that we work in. And perhaps it's just another shining light on we need to do the same for these technologies.
1: It does. I keep harking back to all the science fiction I've ever read. It does bring to mind, you know, let's tell the computer to, solve the question of world peace, bring us world peace. And the computer does that by killing all the humans on Earth, because that's the only way you're going to get peace in the world. It just seems to me to be on that level of be careful what you're asking it to do, because it will want to do it. It will...
0: Yep.
1: You know.
0: Yeah. We keep talking about the word is alignment. And the idea is that it is the tool, technology, AI, aligned with the values and understanding of what the limitations and opportunities are by what us humans are asking it to do. So yes, unbridled, let it go. It's so much smarter. It's so much better. It's probably not the best idea that ever was. But having these tools do these incredible agentic type of tasks is fairly amazing. So I don't think this is a reason to stop evaluating or using these models. I think the fact that they're happening during some type of testing is exactly when you want to discover what the potential capabilities or limitations are. And I think the real danger is probably going to be if we have organizations deploying things like these agents without the same level of monitoring or governance. And I'm hopeful most people realize that's going to cause more detrimental problems for them as businesses than it will benefit.
1: When we return with Mitch Joel, we are going to talk about AI-generated slop books. They've become grandma bait, apparently. Very popular with grandparents who want to give their grandkids a gift. But it's a gift that has all kinds of philosophical problems as well as practical problems. And when it comes to books, not particularly well written. That's when we come back on the iHeart Talk Network. It is time for us to go.
2: Westbound on the 401, looking at some volume delays through Whitby through the 412, and then it moves pretty well right across the city until you hit the 400. Just beyond the 400 out through Kipling, it's filling in with volume delays and quite busy out through Highway 25 in Milton. Eastbound 401, again, volume delays 427 to the 400. Huntingwood and Midland cruiser on scene for a collision. News Talk 1010 weather, sunny skies, expecting a high of 26 degrees. Are you planning to dig? 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Call Dotsy Gang. I'm Jennifer Young. 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
1: Judy Mason sitting in conversation with Mitch Joel, executive director of the Next Era Institute and a best-selling author as well. And we're talking now, speaking about authors, about slop books generated by artificial intelligence. It seems that boomer grandparents find these very cool and want to go to these online platforms that allow you to craft a custom-made book for your grandchild and include all kinds of information about them and photos of them and activities you enjoy together, and then give this as a gift to beloved grandchild. Why is this considered slop in some cases, Mitch?
2: So I'm sure you remember these growing up, where it was such a treat, where a grandparent would get you a book with a Disney character or Marvel character and your name was in it, and you might have had some type of gender-based representation in it as well. And of course, now as we get more automated and can personalize things at greater depths, this sounds like a great thing. You might see an ad in Facebook or Instagram and think, what an amazing gift for my grandchild. It puts them in the story. You can even upload pictures of them, and it'll be somewhat closer than just, like I said, it being gender represented by male, female, whatever. It can include your pet. It includes some of the activities you like. And you go, wow, this is like leaps and bounds from when we were both younger and how cool that is. And then, of course, what you get is just, you know, a low quality, low grade AI generated images that just kind of sucks. And so what's happening from my perspective is not just that people are taking advantage of the elderly. I mean, that may be part of it, just an easy way to solve for a money thing and, you know, just low quality, whatever. But I think it's like a broader problem or pattern that we're seeing in this AI culture, which is that these tools make it really easy to create infinite personalized content. And I think where we are struggling as we are digital immigrants versus the digital natives is this idea that personalization doesn't automatically mean that it's got meaning or taste or craft or any emotional value to it. And so it is a bit of a buyer beware. You have to really take a look at what it's outputting. Is it good? Does this make sense? I'm sure there are some very legitimate publishers that see this as a very fun gift for a grandkid, but that's clearly not what's going on here. Personalization is not the same as meaning and privacy. You might be uploading pictures of your grandkids and pets and personalized information, and you don't necessarily know where this is going. So there's a real privacy issue here at stake as well.
1: Yeah, that was one of the things that occurred to me when I was reading about these books, is if you're putting in photos and maybe you're even having it shipped directly to the child's address, and these are underage kids. A lot of parents are very sensitive about releasing any type of photos into the wild online. You know, they don't want photos of their kids on Facebook or anywhere else. And you don't really know what the company might do with the photos once you've given them to them for the production of the book.
2: Yeah, this is it. You have people who may be uploading not only pictures of these children, but their names, multiple photos, which reveals a lot of information. You've got some family details to make the story more personalized, even location, like you said, because you not only have an address, but where are they based? You might have pets and hobbies and just other personal information, thinking the more I give it, the better the product is going to be. And how cool is that? But you don't necessarily know the source of where you're sending it to and their credibility and what they're going to do with that information.
1: There's also the issue that a lot of people don't want to encourage AI art or any type of AI creative endeavor, because the AI was trained without paying on other people's artwork.
2: Yeah, I mean, there's a huge component to this that is really unresolved, which is, if we have publishers who will inevitably sue these large language models and hyperscalers for IP, meaning you used all of this information to train your model, and why shouldn't the people who created that information be paid? That's going to be an inevitable, and it's going to be problematic. It's going to be a delta of problematic if suddenly I am then being sued by somebody because I used AI, of which I pay a certain access every month for access to it, and the output is AI-based. perhaps I will be sued for even doing an iteration, let's say, on a picture of myself. But because it went through the AI engine and used some type of filter or whatever it used, the source of that might say, well, now I'm going to go after you as well. So these are things that I believe are going to happen. I do hope that they will be settled prior to coming down to us individuals. But yes, there are a ton of things in this that shows us what happens when we all sit at the precipice of such a disruptive and interesting technology. Because with all that, I don't know about you, Trudy, I find it amazingly fascinating to play with this. I find it great that I can tweak, let's say, a corporate photo of myself to make it look more professional. I find it amazing that it can help me create the keywords for the article I'm going to write based off of this story. Like, it does incredible things as well. And so, again, we're back in that scenario where there's tons of lessons here, and we have to figure out what the actual intention is for us as humans.
1: Yeah, and just from a consumer point of view, too, you mentioned kind of buyer beware. There were cases where people were receiving books that had spelling mistakes in them and also stories that didn't make sense. So the kids were able to, you know, this doesn't, what does this mean? I don't get this. What just happened? So I guess the basic advice for grandparents who would want to go down this route, if they don't have any ethical problems with it, is to make sure you can read through the story, first of all, to check it for spelling and grammar and a story that is actually interesting. That would be the basic from the get-go.
2: Yeah, I mean, look, these kids' books aren't just a gift or a form of content that we're giving kids that's personalized. You're absolutely right. They're actually part of how children learn. And they learn things not just like grammar and spelling, but even taste and attention and imagination. And so the quality does matter. I don't know. I remember getting some of these books and thinking, this story's pretty lame. So nice that my name's in it, but the story really sucks. Now we're at a delta of that. So you're right that there is no quality control on this. The quality control is going to have to rely right now on the actual customer, because I think there is a massive difference when you're doing this as a grandparent between a keepsake and a gimmick. And you really have to look and see which one is it, because we don't want to be in a place where just because it's personalized, you think it's somewhat intimate or really personal or valuable, but it's not.
1: Yeah, it might just be better to take one of the old classic books and read it to your grandchild with your grandchild if you can manage it.
2: You could even, you know, maybe a better gift isn't a book generated about the child, but maybe a book that you select with the child.
1: Oh, yeah, that's a good idea. Excellent idea, Mitch Joel. Thanks very much.
2: Yeah, any day.
1: Mitch Joel, executive director of the Next Era Institute and also best-selling author. His books are 6 Pixels of Separation and Control-Alt-Delete. I've been sitting in for Elias Makos on the Elias Makos Show on the iHeart Talk Radio Network today. My very great thanks go to Maxim Kedot, who is the content producer of the Elias Makos Show, as well as Andrew Malik, who is the technical producer, pushing all the buttons in master control. Thank you, gentlemen, for keeping the show on the rails today as we hooked up with Ottawa and Toronto and Windsor and Vancouver. Enjoy the rest of your day, and thanks for tuning in.
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14: Good afternoon. I'm Heather Seaman. A tentative agreement has been reached between WestJet and the union representing some 4,400 flight attendants. The Canadian Union of Public Employees says the tentative agreement will be presented to its members for a ratification vote. AP correspondent Julie Walker reports.
15: Canada's second largest airline, WestJet, agreed to a tentative deal with flight attendants to end a strike that led to almost 500 flight cancellations alone Sunday. The union representing the flight attendants said Monday that if the deal is ratified, the agreement will provide for a duty period premium that recognizes more of the work cabin crew are required to perform and increases compensation for that work. The deal comes after 250,000 travelers had their trips canceled, according to WestJet. I'm Julie Walker.
14: Now, despite the tentative deal, many WestJet flights out of Pearson Airport are still suspended or canceled this hour. There's no word yet as to when the airline will be able to resume full operations. Be sure to get in touch with the airline directly before heading out. Kevin Gausman's time with the Toronto Blue Jays has come to an end. The veteran right-hander was traded to the Chicago Cubs on Sunday in return for outfielder Brett Bateman and infielder Ty Southesine. TSN's Matt Cause says the team should now focus on developing the young guys.
16: That's really all that Jays fans are looking for, things to be excited about next year. I know that doesn't sound very optimistic, but again, as mentioned, we haven't seen it from this team all year. We haven't seen them win 10 of 12 games. We haven't seen Vladimir Guerrero Jr., who is 0 for 4 today, go on a heater for a month and carry the team since they started the season way back in April.
14: The Jays also acquired pitcher Jameson Taillon from the Cubs. The MLB trade deadline is at 6 o'clock this evening. And it's the civic holiday. Banks, government offices, and Toronto public libraries are closed. For a full list of what's open and closed today, head to our website. Stay up to date at ctvnewstoronto.ca. Now here's time saver traffic.
17: Jammed on the westbound QEW. Problems past the 427. Two left lanes are taken out with a crash. All kinds of emergency crews on scene. It's solid approaching the 427. South 427 busy from Dundas down to the QEW. You'll find the 401 eastbound a little bit slow. 427 to the 400 with volume. Northbound 400 through Essa Road. Stalled vehicle blocks the right lane. Birchmount still closed north of St. Clair for a police investigation. 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I'm Jennifer Young. 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
14: Plenty of sunshine today. A bit breezy. A high of 26, 31 with the Humidex. Clear tonight. A low of 14. Sunny again on Tuesday and a high of 27. More sunshine on Wednesday and a high of 28. Right now, partly cloudy and 24 degrees. Feels like 28. I'm Heather Seaman. 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
0: The Bashy Capello Show. 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
18: Hi there, and welcome to the best of the Bashy Capello Show. Really happy to be with you this week. I'll start off by telling you what you can expect over this first hour. We are going to go one-on-one with the Artemis II crew. Of course, there's a Canadian on board, Jeremy Hansen. So much to discuss with them. They had that most amazing trip around the moon. The next phase of Artemis is going to be, you know, eventually landing on the moon, kind of setting up shop. There's so many interesting dynamics at play, including kind of a geopolitical or political one in the fact that there was a Canadian on this crew with three other Americans at a time where the relationship between our two countries has certainly been fractured. So we're going to talk all about that. We're going to talk about the space race with China, for example, a whole bunch of really interesting things. So we've got a two-part conversation with the Artemis II crew ahead for you. Then we're going to talk to TSN investigative reporter Rick Westhead, as well as former Team Canada soccer player Tassane Ricketts, about this documentary that they have produced, that Rick has produced, all about racism and online hate being directed towards the players in the World Cup, and in particular on Team Canada. They deal with an inordinate amount of online hate, both in their DMs and more publicly. And there's really no mechanism to deal with that from a legal perspective, not very many mechanisms, I should say. And a lot of those players are urging the government to do more. So we're going to talk to Rick and Tosain about that. And then we're going to wrap things up with our popular Money Talk segment, some financial advice from John Klotz. When is it the right time to buy a home versus renting? And is it always a good thing to buy, or is it okay to just kind of keep renting longer than you might have anticipated you would be? We'll talk to John about that.
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18: The last time we were together, the last time we spoke, I was minutes away from interviewing the Artemis II crew, which includes Canadian and mission specialist Jeremy Hansen, Commander Reed Wiseman, pilot Victor Glover, and mission specialist Christina Cook. I did sit down with all four of them, and I wanted to play the entirety of the conversation for you because it was probably one of the cooler interviews I've ever done. Have a listen to our conversation when I started off by asking Victor Glover about whether or not, as he considered how many, you know, people he could leave behind, his family, his friends, and the risk he was taking with his own life, was he scared?
19: No, but I also want to say that those emotions are totally normal, especially for what we are going to do. One of the reasons faith is so important to me is I prayed, but I also made a will, right? Prayer doesn't absolve me of the real world consequences that come from taking a risk like we took. And so I was prepared, you know, logistically, financially, but also spiritually and emotionally. I made my peace and my family understood the risks, and we had a tough talk, and that talk was a little awkward, but I sent my kids a poem at the end of it, and I think that helped them at least put some things in perspective, and I'm really glad we did that. But it wasn't a machismo or I'm not aware of the risk, not scared. It was that I was just at peace with where we were, and I'll say this. I think every risk we took was worth it.
20: Reed, were you able to mitigate that risk, like that feeling of anxiety, if you had it at all? And if so, what is it that you leaned on? Is it a sense of kind of like destiny, of this is what you really want to do? Like, what do you lean on?
21: I think that is a journey. That is a long journey to get to the answer to that question. I really resonate with what Victor just said. We've talked a lot that we really launched at peace. We're all about 50 years old. We have accomplished a lot in our lives. I was very comfortable. I'm an only parent of two daughters. I definitely didn't want to leave them alone. Like, that to me was the biggest feeling of anxiety that I had, was how are they going to cope if we don't come back? But aside from that, we talked very openly, the three of us, about the risks of this mission. We also, I felt very confident that it was worth those risks. And around the seventh day of our mission, I was on a video chat with them, and I saw the sparkle in their eye that they didn't understand it originally, not even on the third or fourth day, but by the seventh day of this mission, seeing the way that the world had joined us and been uplifted, they understood why I wanted to go do this, and they understood why the risk was worth it. That was very meaningful for me.
20: Jeremy, do you feel like the risk was worth it?
22: Oh, undoubtedly. You know, like Victor said, I felt more prepared than I maybe do today, you know, to go on that journey and not come back and leave Catherine and Devin and Ashley and Caitlin behind. I didn't want to do that, and I was very optimistic that would not be the case. However, I felt before, and this experience really solidified it for me, that these things are worth humanity coming together to push us and go do new things, to push the boundaries and discover things we didn't expect to discover. And I think in this case, one of them was what you're talking about. The world decided to pay attention to something positive instead of something negative. That's a beautiful thing. We didn't go for that reason. It's a pretty extraordinary outcome.
20: Christina, the world was, as Jeremy says, paying attention in a really, really committed way, like to every single thing that was going on. And now I feel like there's a greater interest, and I can again speak for myself, in like the benefits of going to space, the kind of exploration and what really exists out there. And I wondered if your perspective on, you know, the big question, is there life elsewhere, is different now than it was before you went on the mission?
1: I thought about that quite a bit on the mission because I do think that we are in an age where we can actually take a stab at answering that or starting the journey that could answer that. And that question is a question we get all the time because it's a very fundamental human question. Are we alone? And I had a lot of thoughts about it, and I'll share one of them that has come to me recently. We talked a lot about collaboration and cooperation and how maybe what we did inspired that. And people say, how can we keep that going? And I had a thought when I was up there looking around in the universe because we saw tiny Earth out the window. And I've said before, it felt like you could just as easily look out the other window and see Neptune, like another planet, but one that was completely not hospitable to giving life, which also meant that maybe there were other worlds out there that were. And I thought about, what is it in our evolutionary path that led us to have a tendency toward tribalism? And I thought about if there were other civilizations out there that were so much more advanced than us, then maybe they had even discovered us yet. We just don't know it. If they were out there and they had gotten to be that advanced, it wouldn't be because they were that much more smart than us. It would be because they collaborate even better than us.
22: Yeah. Nice.
20: Do you think, Victor, we're going to know for sure one day the answer to that question?
19: Oh, that's like, I would love to just talk about this the rest of the time, but I know we can't. So it's a great question. And we, as in those of us that are alive now, probably not, but humanity, I think we're going to have really good data, what data we're capable of knowing. But to put the universe in perspective, I'm not going to try to do it right now. It's just really big. It's really big.
20: You know better than me. Yeah.
19: And the closest star to us, if it burns out, it's actually three stars. Alpha Centauri is a group of three stars close together. If it burns out, we wouldn't know for 4 years. Like, that's just the scale we're talking about here is just so massive that, like Christina said, they may have already found us and we just don't know it. And so I don't know. It's a great question to talk about. And I'm very comfortable not knowing. I don't think I will be alive when we understand that better, but it is definitely a great thing to talk about.
20: Why are you comfortable not knowing?
19: I pray a lot, and I live in this intersection of faith and science, and actually they feed each other. They work together. You can be created to evolve. Like, that's okay to talk about. It ain't one or the other. And one of the things I had to get very comfortable with in talking with my children about religion and faith, forget the religion, the buildings, but like, what does it mean to me? I had to be honest with them that I don't have all the answers. And that opened the door, and they were willing to meet me and have these discussions. And it wasn't me going, no, let me tell you what this scripture says. Let me tell you what that scripture says. It was, I don't have answers. Let's go look together, though. And being very comfortable that I don't have to have the answers doesn't absolve me of having to study and be prepared to be ready, but I don't have to have all the answers. And humanity may never have an answer, but I hope we do. I hope we get close to understanding that.
20: There are certain questions and answers that the Artemis program in general, Reed, is looking for. And I wanted to kind of jump a couple rounds ahead and ask you if you think or why you think it's important to get to Mars.
21: I think you just learned so much by setting your sights very, very, very far. And we want to do a sustainable presence on the lunar surface. That's block number one for Artemis. Learn how to work the logistics to keep humans alive on the moon. And then you step out to Mars. I don't think we should look at Mars as a destination. I think we should look at Mars as the next stop. But as soon as you put human minds there, the creative spirit, the things that we will learn keeping humans alive on Mars. And then when we are on Mars, going to the moon will seem like a logical place. Like, of course we go to the moon. We went to Mars. Like, we went, the three of us here, myself, Victor, and Christina, went to the International Space Station. That was incomprehensibly far away from planet Earth when we went there. It's 250 miles away. It's 400 kilometers away. We just went 250,000 miles, 400,000 kilometers away from planet Earth. And all of a sudden, it made the International Space Station feel like an old friend, a little jaunt, a little thing that we could go knock out. It's still super dangerous, and we have a lot of friends that are up there. But going far changes the perspective of the human race.
18: That last voice you heard is Reed Wiseman. You also heard from Victor Glover, Christina Cook, and of course, Canadian astronaut Jeremy Hansen. They are together, the crew of Artemis 2. They spent the last week in Canada. I spoke to them over in Montreal late last week. We've got a whole other part of this interview where we get into more on the prospect of a space race with China. And does it matter who lands on the moon first. And then also the kind of elephant in the room, which is this trade war between Canada and the United States and some of what Donald Trump has said about Canada. There was a Canadian presence for the first time on this mission. Does that continue? We're going to talk to the crew about that next as well. Stay right there.
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2: Delays on the QEW westbound past the 427, a collision blocking the two left lanes. It slowed through the 427 on the Gardner eastbound past Kipling. Look out for a stall on the right shoulder. And the 401 eastbound slowed the 427 through the 400. 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
18: You just heard the first part of our conversation with all four of the astronauts on board the Artemis II mission. It's, of course, a multi-phase mission that started off with just the rocket kind of going up there. Now it was a manned rocket, and then the goal is ultimately to land on the moon and then land on Mars. Now, there are a lot of potential cuts to the NASA, sort of the space agency more largely in the United States, not the Artemis program, but the space agency rather more largely. And of course, the Canadian government is often talking about exercising restraint more largely as well. So I started off this part of our conversation by asking Canadian astronaut Jeremy Hansen to articulate kind of the hard value of what they do if there are politicians listening right now.
22: You and I have talked about this before, and as we try to go back to the moon and have a sustained presence and eventually onto Mars and beyond, there's an overlap of the needs we have on the planet to go do it there. And so Canadians are actually in a really special spot where we can solve two problems at once. We can use the excitement and focus of space exploration to tackle real issues we have on the planet. Arctic logistics, lunar logistics, Arctic healthcare, remote healthcare on the planet, food security on the planet. If we can't grow food in the Canadian Arctic, how do we think we could possibly do it on the moon? We do think we can do it on the moon, so of course we can do it in the Canadian Arctic. Energy. We're an energy country. We have extraordinary nuclear capability. The opportunities are there. We simply need to decide and put them through a filter of which ones have the right return on investment for Canadians in the very near future and the long-term future, and then just go after them.
20: Christina, you mentioned the value on collaboration and sort of the message that around that and the value of it in the mission. I think when we think of space, previously there was an adage, I'm told, that, you know, what happens on Earth stays on Earth and doesn't translate to space. And we certainly have seen that with Russia and the United States. But it feels different when it comes to China. Do you believe that we are in a space race with China?
1: Yeah, that's a great question. I think that the benefits that we get from going to the moon are apparent to many, many countries. And that's why the question that I think our countries face isn't to go or not to go, but should we lead or should we follow? You talked about some of those hard benefits. Those benefits can come back to the countries with a way of life and a way of leadership that we believe in if we pursue it. And so is there a race for benefits? Absolutely.
20: Does it matter who gets to the moon first?
1: That's a good question. I would say it does. And that's because oftentimes the people that, pursue something great first, they get to set the standards. They get to pave the way. They get to set the rules. We have the Artemis Accords to talk about how we will support different countries in space for rescue, for resources. And I think that when we are able to lead with things like that and signing on so many countries, we're over 60 countries, that in and of itself shows that when you lead, you get to lead with your values.
20: Do you think, Victor, we're in a space race?
19: I would echo everything that Christina says. And, you know, the Artemis Accords is reaffirming treaties that we signed a long time ago, but also just reaffirming that we have to work together. One of the things that I really love in there, it doesn't get a lot of press because it's not one of the sexy topics, but it's thinking about the life cycle of systems that we put in space. We're not just going to launch them and then not think about the debris until it's a problem. We're going to have a plan for getting things up, but also getting them back. We're going to agree to rescue each other in extremis. And thinking through things like that is our commitment also to shared values. So our values are important, but we're also acknowledging the shared values that we have, put forth in our Artemis Accords. And so when we lead, we're doing it the way that is hard to do as a group. You know, I say this a lot. If you want to go fast, go alone. If you want to go far, go together. We're leading, but we're willing to do this as a coalition. And that's harder because you got to get everybody to agree and to buy in. But that also makes it harder to unravel. Mm-hmm. And so by being responsible and sustainable, this is one of the ways that we're going to make it sustainable is that it's going to be several countries woven together.
20: So that leads me perfectly to the other aspect of collaboration that's going to be very important to our viewers, which is Canada and the United States. I know you're all probably not supposed to talk about it, but also very aware of the past year and a half in the relationship between our two countries, which I think it's fair to say has been strained at certain levels. How important from where you sit as an American, Reid, was it to have Canada represented on this? Like, what did it mean to you?
6: It's of the utmost importance. It is the thing that we want as humans. We want partnerships. We want to leverage the best of every nation out there. And Jeremy says some beautiful things to folks in the United States when he is there, that we led and we could have gone alone as the United States of America, but we made room for others to share their gifts. It's the most beautiful thing that you could say, Jeremy. I always appreciate when you say it. And then to stand here in the Canadian Space Agency this morning and to look at our friends that we've worked with, that we've trained with, who have been operating robotics for a long time on the space shuttle on the International Space Station, the thing I told them was, be ready, because there's a lot of work ahead, and we need you. We need every one of you here. We need the brilliance of this nation to come forward and help us build a sustainable presence on the moon. We are in a race, and we aren't going for a one-off. We are going because this is the next step in human civilization, and we are going to do that together.
20: Part of what secured your participation, Jeremy, was the Canada arm. And the program has shifted its focus now from orbiting to, you know, the station, and that puts in jeopardy, essentially, that contribution. Do you think we should be reading anything else into that? Like, is that threatening the collaboration of our two countries in this project in particular moving forward?
22: It doesn't put anything in jeopardy. And I think the administrator, Jared Isaacman of NASA, has been very clear. This is not trying to tear anything down. This is just looking at what we have in front of us, what we understand today in 2026, and making the best decisions possible to utilize the pieces we have to actually get the task done. And so it's just a reorganization. And for Canada, all I truly see, like, I really want people to understand this.
20: And you believe this?
22: I believe this. Okay. This is not a media line. This is all I see is opportunity. But it's not going to fall in our lap. We have to be very intentional. But I think we are. What I hear when people are talking about this at the agency, even the prime minister, the minister, they are paying attention, and there is a desire to just do the right thing. We have the capability in the country to pivot, to collaborate our gifts in this new vision that NASA has created. And NASA has been very clear. We want partners, but we're not going out to just put partners in the program for the sake of having partners. We want partners who bring real value. Good news, Canada, got a lot of value to give. So we just really have to make some decisions. There's some short-term decisions and some long-term strategy that we need to just look at, make some decisions, and get after it. I have no fear. The only fear would be inaction or a fear of not knowing what the perfect solution is and not starting. We just need to get our backpacks on and start walking down the road, and we'll adjust as we go.
20: I saved the hardest question for last. Christina, given the fact that you've seen something the majority of us will never see, are you happy to be home?
7: Oh, wow.
1: Yeah, that's great. I am, obviously, we're all very, very happy to be home. Home is what we saw from afar. And actually seeing home and how much that moves your heart was the biggest surprise on my International Space Station mission. And it was also the biggest surprise on this mission. But it was just put out into a completely global scale. I think what is interesting about what we did, having a mission that went to a destination, is that you can be really, really happy to be home, but part of us can also miss the moon.
18: All right, those are the four astronauts of Artemis II, Reid Wiseman, Victor Glover, Jeremy Hansen, and Christina Cook. I hope you enjoyed listening to that interview as much as I enjoyed being a part of it. Love to get your thoughts on what Artemis did and whether or not you think at some point someone is going to set up shop on the moon. 71010 is the number to text.

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1: The real slowdown on the highways right now, westbound on the QEW past the 427. An earlier collision still blocking the two left lanes. It is slow through the 427 and also backed up a little bit southbound on the 427 trying to get onto the westbound QEW. On the 401 eastbound, delays the 427 through the 400. 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
1: Of course, we're all watching the FIFA World Cup taking place as in Canada, across the country, or in Vancouver and Toronto. We're co-hosting. Canada plays tonight, in fact, or this afternoon, local time, over in Vancouver. There's a dark side, though, to what prominent athletes and soccer players in particular face on the internet, and in particular, I should say, even more so for racialized players. Rick Westhead, a senior correspondent at TSN, has done an investigation into exactly that, and found that it's pretty rampant, and also looked at possible solutions to help athletes who are getting death threats online, who are getting, you know, racist slander and a whole bunch of other stuff online. He and Toussaint Ricketts, a former national player for Canada, spoke to me about all of that. Have a listen to our conversation.
2: Well, I think if you look at what the laws in Canada are now, if you went out and put a sign on your front lawn that said some of the things that these players are receiving over, instant direct messages and in their comments, you'd be charged with a crime. And so social media is the new town square. And why is it any different? Why isn't our government and why aren't social media companies doing more to try to hold people accountable for posting hateful messages? And trying to answer that question is really what led me to think this is a really important story to do.
3: Toussaint, I know that you've spoken out years and years ago, actually, about some of the racism you've been confronted with, like in real life, from fans in other countries, for example. How do you think social media has, I guess, amplified the issue, changed the issue? What's different now, do you think?
4: Just access. Back in my time when I was coming through, my pathway and my journey, social media wasn't as big. When I was in university, Facebook started, then Instagram slowly started to pick speed up. But those outlets, those social media outlets have, created easy access for people to have access to these players and also form their own perceptions of these players. So in my time, I experienced racism in person a lot, playing in Eastern Europe and some parts of Europe. But as time went on, I started to receive messages and

0: and happened in different moments. You know, when I would score against a team, I would receive some hate messages. When, you know, I had a bad game, I'd receive some hate messages. So just with the access and social media platforms becoming more prevalent and more aggressively used by the youth, I think people use that as a shield and a barrier to spew hate. And it's sad. Players go through it all the time, but, you know, something needs to change. These conversations need to happen.
1: And I want to talk about that change or the potential for it in a second. But what struck me in the documentary was the candid nature of the sort of the way in which the players who had experienced this were so open about the degree to which it affected them. I think there's this instinct to say, to like dismiss it because it's online. Like mine doesn't even compare, but I get told that all the time. Just ignore it. You know, I'm pretty good at doing that. But again, like it's not the same, particularly when it's racially motivated, I imagine. Like how does it affect you?
0: I mean, it hurts. You know, it's the one word you can say. It really hurts because, you know, as players, as humans, you want the best for society, you know, and players have a platform to, you know, obviously show their talents, you know, represent their country, but they also have a platform to inspire and create belief. And to think people who you are trying to instill these things in would come back and now hurt you for moments in sport is, you know, it seems very, you know, I don't know, like soft, like it feels very minimal, you know, like they're humans. And I think that's one thing that people forget about these athletes, that, you know, they see them on TV, they see them performing and scoring goals, but, you know, they're humans behind a last name and a jersey name. It's sad.
2: I think it's important as well to point out that the players understand that being in the public eye means that they're going to be the target of scrutiny and criticism, and they accept that. It's part of the job.
3: Of course.
2: However, a line is crossed, again, in the opinion of the players I've talked to, when they receive death threats online, when they're targeted by, you know, gamblers who have lost money on games, and when they're targeted because of the color of their skin. These are, you know, it's crossing a line, and they're calling it out.
1: So let me follow up with you on that note, Rick, because a large part of the focus, and as you just said earlier, the motivation for you is like, how does this change? Like, what level of accountability is there, either with the social media companies, the platforms themselves, or the government? This is a very active discussion right now. I can tell you here in Ottawa, they just introduced legislation that is primarily aimed, though, at kids, right? In the intersection of kids on social media. What's your impression right now of, like, accountability on this issue?
2: Well, the social media companies, and I reached out to X and to Meta, the company that owns Instagram. X did not respond to repeated requests for comment. I did talk to Meta, and it was interesting. I spoke to them about 3-4 weeks ago. And first off, they had a million questions for me. Mm-hmm. Who have you quoted in the story? Can we see all the messages? Is this going to be on CTV or TSN? They really wanted to understand the scope of this story. And then they declined an interview and sent a statement. And in the statement, they pointed out that there are functions within Instagram, like hidden words, so that the people who are targeted can, you know, prevent others from messaging them. But that doesn't solve the problem. It's not holding people accountable for posting these sorts of messages. And to me, like, I really wonder if our government in Canada is okay with this. And if it's not okay with these kinds of messages being sent to people, then why not do something about it? In England, for instance, in the documentary, we point out that there's a special unit of the police force that can actually go to social media companies and say, we'd like to see the IP addresses for the people who sent these messages. In Canada, there's a step in between. A police force has to get a warrant to be able to go over a production order, excuse me, to go to the social media companies to get that information. So is it worth having a conversation at a national level about whether we need to make it easier for the police, again, not being the thought police or censoring people, but just finding a way to make it a little easier to go down the road of holding accountability?
1: It's an interesting...
0: Yeah, I would just add to that, like, because you don't want to mute the players' voices. You don't want them to feel like they can't express themselves because they're going to receive hate, because for me, that's a way for them to, you know, deal with mental health, you know, being able to show their hobbies, showing the things they're into, and not be criticized every single time and hate spewing at them. So, you know, there needs to be accountability, but we don't need to, like, mute freedom of thought, you know what I mean?
1: Yeah, let me just follow up with you on that, because I think, like, when the government first tried, the last government, to introduce legislation to kind of, you know, guard against hate speech online and try to navigate that entire thing. It actually devolved into a political debate around free speech. That was the nexus of the politics of it. And ultimately what they came back with just last week is a very different bill in a number of different respects. It's not as wide in scope. I'm wondering your perspective, Tussain, on that debate. And like, if politicians, you know, they watch this show for sure, like maybe as opposed to other things, like if you had the chance to tell them something about this right now, what would you say?
0: I mean, is hate acceptable? Is racism acceptable? If you had kids of, you know, was a minority, black, you know, would you like if racism was spewed at them in moments of where they're trying to express themselves, in moments when they're trying to represent their country? That would be my question, you know, like what would you want? What would you feel if these things happened to you? And I think if you try to put yourself in these players' shoes and these people's shoes, in my shoes, during these moments and the things that I've experienced over my career, I think you would try to find a way to hold people accountable for their words and their actions to a certain degree. You know, it's obviously hard to change people's opinions, but that would be what I would say to those individuals.
1: Final question to you, same one, Rick, your message to politicians and in particular the government about acting on this.
2: I couldn't put it better than Toss. You know, when we do our reporting, Vashti, I mean, one of the things that we look for is like, what's the right thing to do, right? And we try to follow that instinct as journalists. What's in the public interest? What's the right thing to do? And if I was talking to politicians about this subject, I'd say what Toss said, and I'd also say, what's the right thing to do for our country? Who do we want to be? Do we want to be a place where we're allowing people to send racist messages and death threats with no accountability and say that that's in the best interest of free speech? Or do we want to hold people more accountable for sending messages like that and say that is not who we are?
3: That's Rick Westhead, TSN senior correspondent, and Tussain Ricketts, a retired Canadian professional soccer player.
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5: On the QEW, westbound just past the 427, a collision still blocking the two left lanes. It's slow approaching the 427 on the QEW, and the southbound 427 a bit backed up trying to get onto the westbound QEW. Eastbound 401, it delays the 427 through the 400. Westbound also a little slow through the 400. 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
1: Hi, Vashi.
0: How's it going?
1: Good. It's always nice to be here.
0: Oh, well, I'm very happy to hear that. It's nice to have you here. We've been listening a lot on the political end of things to a bit of a debate about following an announcement last week that the Prime Minister made with David Eby out in British Columbia about buying up condos, turning them into affordable housing. It sort of reinvigorated this conversation about who can and can't enter into the market and when might the right time be. So I thought we'd put the question to you. What sorts of things should you be thinking about or looking at from a numbers perspective to try and figure out if like this is the right time for you to buy or just stay renting?
1: Yeah, you know, like it's funny, that whole thing with the purchasing condos. I mean, there's clearly a problem with affordability, and obviously government is trying to make amends to do so. And I guess the question you want to ask yourself is, you know, is it a good time to buy or is it to stay renting? But I always feel the best question in light of this is what is the best way for me to achieve my financial goals? Because I think there are, Vashi, a lot of benefits to owning. But at the same time, I'm not, you know, there's also benefits to, if, as you say, maybe stay renting. But, you know, it is part of the cornerstone of financial planning. You want to own a house. You want to create some equity. You want every mortgage payment goes in towards, you know, ultimately owning that house. And how you get there, I think there's a number of routes. But, you know, the good news is I think the government has put in some excellent savings plan like that. That first home savings account, I think, is just fabulous, right?
0: So tell me how that works. Just tell us how that works.
1: Very simply, it is a hybrid somewhere between an RSP and a TFSA. You actually make a contribution of up to $8,000 per year, and you get to deduct that as very similar to an RSP. The money then accumulates tax-free to ultimately towards the purchase of your home. And when you do use that money towards the purchase of the home, there's no taxation implications. And I think for many young Canadians, I think that's the sort of the first go-to if you want to sort of, if the goal is, I want that house, that's sort of the first go-to. The second one that I think is really important is the RSP home buyers plan. And they've made some changes to it. You can take out up to $60,000 of your RSPs effectively tax-free at that particular moment. Although there is a payback mechanism in here that a lot of people may or may not be aware of. So a couple, potentially, $60,000 per person, could have $120,000 towards a down payment. However, they do have to pay back 1/15 of it each year. So let's say you took out $30,000 from your RSP home buyers plan. Oh, sorry, first time home buyers plan, I should say, because those are some of the rules around it. You would have to pay back $2,000 per year for the next 15 years in basically replenishing your RSP. And if you don't pay that back, then there would be a penalty. Effectively, the $2,000 would be added onto your income. But it is a great way to have a down payment. And then there's the tax-free savings account, which, you know, is my personal favorite. Lots of flexibility. It can, you know, tax-free growth and no repayment obligations. And so some kind of combination of these three is sort of the way to approach potentially first-time home ownership. And, you know, I guess we all always get asked, what's the best strategy? And I think, here's a common one. Max out the first home savings account. Look at your RSPs. Consider contributing to those if you're in that high tax bracket. And then use TFSAs for additional flexibility. I think those are that's sort of a strategy that would be fairly common that someone could take advantage of.
0: So the question I have for you, and I think this reflects more like people who live in particular where in big urban centers where it is just so expensive outside, you know, condo prices have now gone down somewhat in big centers. But like buying a home, let's say in Toronto, feels almost impossible, I think, for most people if they're looking at their first purchase. Is there ever a time where like it's fine to just like it makes like financial sense to just rent forever? Like, is that I know we just have this ethos in this country that you've got to own. And like, you know, it's the most important thing is to say you own a home. But like, is that really financially necessary in the long term?
1: Yeah. And you know, well, like in New York, no one owns anything, right? Everyone's a renter. And I think there are some situations where renting makes sense. And I think it surprises people. So one is scenario is very high prices. Like Toronto's an expensive place to buy a detached home. It's over $1 million. So here's the math. Let's say you were renting an apartment for $2,500 a month, but ownership costs you $5,000 a month, you know, with property taxes, maintenance. I don't have to get into all the costs of owning a home. I'm sure you're familiar with it. But that additional $2,500, the difference there, invested consistently for decades, renting may outperform the outcome, and it might create superior events if you're disciplined, if you took the actual difference and invested it. Because, you know, historically, real estate grows at around 4%. The stock market in certain sectors grows between, you know, 10 and 12% over a period of time. And I think that's like, if you look at that, if you look at the sheer numbers, forget the emotion, because the emotion is, yes, I want to own a house.
0: Yeah.
1: Right? That's normal. And that's a scenario. The other scenario would be when it makes sense. You know, a lot of talk about career mobility. A lot of young professionals may start out in a major city and they may get a transfer or an opportunity in another city. So if you're owning, suddenly you have to sell the house. You have to, you know, there's all sorts of, you know, there's land transfer tax, there's real estate fees, there's legal fees. All these things are avoided if you're renting. And then there's the cash flow stress. How many times have I heard someone say I'm house poor, right? You've heard that.
0: Yeah. It's expensive to run a house.
1: Yes, it is. And I always found I knew I was a homeowner when the air conditioning went.
0: Right.
1: You know, there was several thousand dollars invisible to the human eye, but absolutely essential, especially, you know, and it always breaks Thor's time, of course. But yeah, so let's say you are house poor and suddenly you don't have money to contribute to your RSPs, to any emergency fund, and just to enjoy life in general, maybe to, you know, go out for dinner once a month or something like that. You know, then the decision is maybe it's better to rent or wait till there's a more opportune situation for you to become involved with home ownership. And, you know, it isn't always the best thing to own. You know, you want to own real estate to become, a lot of Canadians have done very well with real estate and they've become financially secure, but others have done very well renting and investing the difference. And I think the goal, Vashi, between you and I, is financial security, not necessarily ownership.
0: Good. That's very clear. Thank you. Thanks, John. Mm-hmm. Appreciate it as always.
1: My pleasure.
0: Have a great day. 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Every Tuesday he comes to give us some advice in our Money Talk segment. If you have any questions for John that you'd like me to put to him, you can text me anytime. 71010 is the number to text.
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11: Good afternoon. I'm Heather Seaman. Despite a tentative agreement reached between WestJet and the union representing about 4,400 flight attendants, many flights with the airline remain canceled or suspended. CP24's Beatrice Vaisman is at Pearson Airport with some anxious travelers.
12: There are still some flights this afternoon that are canceled with WestJet, but I think the first one that's actually heading out just after 1:20 to Calgary. So you've got people coming in excited. They're going to be tagging their bags and off they go. And then you've got people people in this group here. This is kind of the line of people who are waiting to talk to one of the WestJet reps. You can see some frustration, some angst on their faces. It's been an anxious few days for a lot of these travelers who didn't know if their flight was going to go, if it was going to be canceled, when they would be rebooked, where they were going to be rebooked, if they had a direct flight, how many stopovers would they now have to do. In any case, it's been there's been a lot of travel anxiety for a lot of these people who are still waiting to talk to some of these WestJet agents and figure out an alternative to their travel plans.
11: No word yet from WestJet when they'll be able to resume full operations. Check with the airline for updates before heading out. Meanwhile, QP Local 8125 says the tentative deal will be presented to its members for a ratification vote. The Toronto Blue Jays have acquired right-handed pitcher Jose Soriano from the Los Angeles Angels for three prospects. And as we've been reporting, pitcher Kevin Gausman was traded to the Cubs in return for outfielder Brett Bateman and infielder Ty Southesine. The Jays also acquired pitcher Jameson Taillon from the Cubs. The MLB's trade deadline is at 6 p.m. today. Today is a holiday, so that means some businesses and services are closed for the civic holiday. Banks, government offices, and Toronto Public Libraries are closed. There will also be no mail delivery. For a full list of what's open and closed today, as well as a list of events, check out our website. Breaking news, wherever, whenever. Stay up to date at ctvnewstoronto.ca. Now, here's Time Saver Traffic.
10: Continued delays westbound on the QEW just past the 427. An earlier crash blocking the two left lanes. It's slow through the 427. Also a little backed up on the southbound 427. Jumping onto the westbound QEW. Now also seeing reports of a collision southbound on the DVP past Bayview Bloor. Slow past Bayview Bloor. 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I'm Adha Lakhani. 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
11: News Talk 1010 weather, plenty of sunshine today, a bit breezy, a high of 26, 31 with the Humidex, clear tonight, a low of 14, sunny again on Tuesday, a high of 27 degrees, more sunshine on Wednesday, a high of 28, cloudy Thursday with a 40% chance of showers, a high of 28, cloudy again on Friday. Again, a 30% chance of showers, a high of 25. Right now, it's partly cloudy and 25 degrees, feels like 28. I'm Heather Seaman. Our next update at 2 o'clock on News Talk 1010.
2: 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Canada's top political voices, sharp analysis, and the stories that shape the week. 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
0: We're going to dig deep into some topics that really affect Canadians right now, starting off with social media. And in particular, what is the right way to approach the harms of social media for kids? It's a very live discussion happening in a number of different countries, in legislatures and parliaments all around the world. Is it the role of government to try and force companies to do better? Will companies be able to do it on their own? Do they need incentives? What kind of incentives? We're going to talk to the minister in charge of that file here in Canada, National Identity and Culture Minister Mark Miller, because his government has just introduced a piece of legislation called the Safe Social Media Act, and they have a prescription for all this. The question is whether it's the right prescription and whether or not it's going to work. So we're going to talk to the minister about that. We will also go one-on-one with government House Leader Steve McKinnon, who was touting his government's record since becoming a majority, since kind of, turning into a majority in the middle of this sitting. Steve McKinnon will tell us about the more than 20 bills that the government passed this year and the focus on affordability, he says, and crime. And I'm going to push him on whether or not what the government is doing is actually going to address those issues for Canadians. Then we're going to go one-on-one with Dr. Samwan Malecki about generic Ozempic. It's now here in Canada. We're the first big G7 country that even has a generic version of any of these GLP-1s that are meant to address both obesity and the health conditions that come along with obesity. So we're going to talk to Dr. Malecki about how these generic versions work and kind of what we can expect in Canada as they make their way through the market. And then we'll conclude with Ferry DeKerkhove helping us understand Iran's nuclear program, the subject, of course, of everything that's going on with the United States. He's going to get us up to speed.
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0: The federal government has introduced long-promised legislation, the third version of it, actually, aimed at countering the harms of the online world for kids in particular. Their solution this time is to come up with a set of safety standards that social media companies will have to subscribe to. If they don't meet those standards, then they will be sanctioned, and kids also cannot access their platform. If they do meet them, then the kids under 16 can actually go on the social media companies' platforms. We don't know what the companies are. We don't know what those standards will be. We do know that there will be a regulator set up to make those determinations and ultimately enforce the rules as well. My interview with the minister in charge of all of this, though, Mark Miller, he's the culture and identity minister, started off by me asking whether there is actual evidence that the type of thing that they are prescribing and introducing, so a ban of sorts, if there is evidence that it will work.
14: Well, we have experience in countries such as Australia that a ban, one, sends a signal that we're serious about making sure that platforms are being responsible. And two, the science that says that the more people are exposed, kids are exposed at a young age, the worse it is for their brains. I'm not pretending and sitting here that this is perfect. And the efficiency and efficacy of the bill is super important. But we pass lots of laws in Parliament that people don't necessarily comply with, which is why we need a compliance regime. And more importantly, a part of this bill that is crucial to reducing the harms that kids in particular, but everyone is exposed to. So this bill does two things. It does put in effect a moratorium for kids getting social media accounts under 16. But importantly, it puts platforms on notice that they have to act responsibly, which they haven't been doing up to now, to take off harmful content within 24 hours. Secondly, to protect kids and to act responsibly, plus comply with our disclosure regime, which will force them to tell us what they're doing online, what their safety guidelines are, so we have platforms that are safe by design.
0: So there's a lot to unpack there. I do want to start on the first part, though. The question I had about why it works or not, and I understand you've said frequently, like, the goal isn't to be perfect. Don't make it the enemy of progress. I understand that. But I do think it's important to figure out, like, if you're telling parents it's going to be effective to even any degree, what degree is that? And when you point to the case of Australia, actually their own commission shows that the vast majority of kids under 16 remain on at least one social media platform even after the ban came into effect. So again, like, are you sure? Do you have any evidence to show beyond the Australian case, which I don't think shows that this will work and actually keep kids safer?
14: Well, I think given the state of social media platforms, we owe it to parents in Canada, we owe it to kids that we have to try. The evidence coming out of Australia certainly shows at best 50-50, even less effective. That's preliminary evidence.
0: So 70. The shows 70.
14: At the same time, it is preliminary. It's data that they started their moratorium in December, and the data dates, I believe, from April or May. So preliminary, and they have a commission that is working on perfecting this. This is not a perfect science, but we know that we have to try, and we know we have to send a signal to platforms that they need to comply with the safety by design features, which will make kids' experience in Australia, in this case, in Europe, has made their experiences better and will make kids' experience online better. Should kids get around the ban? And heaven knows I got cigarettes when they were prohibited when I was young. But it wasn't a reason not to put warning labels and prevent kids from getting them. So too with this. We have to make sure that people are and platforms are on notice, and parents feel that they have the support of the federal government to tell their kids and have those conversations with their kids about their use of social media platforms, which is extremely important.
0: So do you think that this legislation as it exists right now does put those platforms on notice? And I ask because a lot of what you just described is left to the regulatory period and left to the regulatory body itself after the legislation passes. So you say that it's going to have, let's say, age verification or safety standards. We don't actually know at this point what those safety standards are or how a regulator would enforce them. Did you leave too much up to regulation to actually put those companies on notice?
14: If you look in the bill, Vashi, there are some clear criteria that need to be set in certain instances, making sure that safety by design features are within the platform's this architecture is key. We will need a commission to have a dialogue with industry to make sure that they are complying and are showing us their architecture, their design plans, and their safety plans, so that in some cases we may exempt some platforms from the ban under 16. This is something that is evolving. Canada is catching up to countries that we consider to be our peers. 5 to 10 years, in some cases, are we behind? And that's something that we have to realize as a country, be quite honest, that we are catching up to things. But we know in the countries where they have had these design features into the social media platforms, the kids' experience is markedly better, and that's what we're aiming for.
0: To be clear, like, the reason we're behind is because the Liberal government you were a part of previously promised in 2019 to usher this through the legislative process and ultimately didn't. Now it's taken over a year to actually introduce this bill. And my understanding is, and there was confusion actually when you announced it, that the ban won't even take effect immediately after the bill gets royal assent. So when it comes to parents who are watching right now and wondering, like, is this government going to come through for me and make things safer for my kids? Can you assure them that you will, given that history?
14: So two things. We fully expect the moratorium to come into force when the law comes into force, with a number of social media platforms that are the obvious suspects in this case. And when it comes to making sure that this is effective, that we can get the commission up and running in time, Prime Minister and I had this conversation about making sure that we could get this up and running within 18 months, and that's what we will expect to happen. And that's
0: still 2 years away. If you look through, in the best case scenario, it takes 6 months because the House is going to rise, right? Then you're not going to come back until September. The legislation has to be debated. Yes, you have a majority. You'll get it through. Then you've got another 18 months. Like, that's still an additional 2 years. This was originally promised in 2019, with all due respect.
14: So again, the ban would come into effect whether the commission is fully set up or not.
0: What is a ban without enforcement at that point?
14: Well, you would absolutely be breaching the law, and I would be a dangerous game of chicken to play for platforms to say the commission is not set up, therefore they can't fine us. I wouldn't encourage anyone to do that, and it will be a phased approach. It wouldn't be everything starts at month 18, and with respect to banned entities, fully expect them to happen at coming into force. As to the delay, well, there's plenty of blame to go around. As you know, Parliament was sclerotic for a number of years in our minority. We did also, in some iterations of the bill, get some elements wrong. I would say humbly that we overshot in some cases, and we're trying to solve for too many things. This is a much more tightly, surgically drafted bill, and it deals with making sure the platforms are responsible for the content that they disseminate with respect to 7 categories of blatantly obvious stuff that they should have been filtering in the first place.
0: You've been on the receiving end, as I listened to the press conference around this, of a lot of questions about whether or not, if you get pushback from the Trump administration, since they have pushed back on so many things involving big tech, you know, would this be something that you could trade away? And you were pretty insistent that, you know, kids' safety and stuff to do with that is not something that your government would consider trading away. There is evidence, though, that you have traded other stuff away in this space, like what's happening with the CRTC ruling on big streamers, like what happened with the DST. Why should we believe in this case your government will do something differently?
14: Look, kids just aren't on the bargaining table. Hard stop. I would say the same thing for the U.S. If you look at the way the U.S. administration is dealing with a number of pieces of legislation that is going through their houses, they too, I would humbly suggest, do care absolutely about American kids who are suffering much of the same damage that Canadian kids are suffering. So I am hopeful, but I am entirely assured that we'll be focusing on kids. The issues in and around some of the other matters that we were discussing are ones that I won't be discussing publicly. But clearly there's a difference between how money is distributed within an industry and the desire to protect kids. And I would also say that platforms, not to put words in their mouth, are taking a different approach to this. We are getting assurances that this is their approach to this. They want to study the law, but it is neutral to somewhat positive.
0: So fair point. You know, we reached out to all the platforms, and certainly the reaction isn't what it was a number of years ago during the first iteration of the bill. When you said, though, that you wouldn't comment on the other stuff, I mean, you are the lead when it comes to the decision from the CRTC and the direction that the Globe and Mail has reported that you have given them to basically back off what the Online Streaming Act mandated them to do. I think it's fair to ask, like, why your government has capitulated on something and created, like, sort of an environment where you seem to be okay with advantaging American companies over what's required of Canadian companies at a time where you're also telling Canadians you're going to do everything to defend their interests against a power that, you know, we have been too dependent on and that, in fact, was a weakness of ours.
15: The answer is coming up after a short break. That's our interview with the Minister of Identity and Culture, Mark Miller, who is charged with bringing through legislation to ban social media for kids. The rest of our conversation about what the government is and isn't willing to do vis-a-vis trade negotiations with the U.S. is next. Be right there.
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10: On the southbound at DVP, reports of a collision south of Bayview Bloor. It is slow going approaching Bayview Bloor. Northbound on the 404 at Steeles, tire debris has the left lane blocked. And now on the 401 eastbound in the express approaching the 403 410, a stall in at the right lane. Drivers slowing as they pass. 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

0: Nancy Capellos brings you the week's biggest political stories and the voices behind them. 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
1: As this sitting of the House of Commons comes to a close, the government says they passed more than 20 pieces of legislation, largely focused, they say, on addressing the economy and also issues around crime. I started my interview off with the government House leader, Steve McKinnon, on the former, so the economy in particular. And I asked him what evidence his government has that the focus on the economy is working, when in contrast, we have the governor of the Bank of Canada saying, quote, based on the data we have to date, the economy is weak.
2: Well, the let's start with inflation and start with the Bank of Canada. We've been over 18 months now inside the target range for inflation for the Bank of Canada. Interest rates have stabilized. The OECD projects that Canada will lead the G7 in growth. We have increased business investment. I, as Transport Minister, Vashti, track canary, what I call canary in the coal mine indicators, and we're seeing business investment, a lot of bulk movements. We had a record year at the Port of Vancouver in terms of volumes, and those keep going up. I'm very, very encouraged by some of the signs we're seeing in the economy. As you can tell, we're approving projects now, a major port project in Montreal, major mine in Quebec, and I'll give a little preview. We'll be approving some more in the very, very near future. So I think there are a lot of indicators and a lot of reasons to be very optimistic about Canada's economy.
1: So a lot to unpack there, and I look forward to seeing what projects you are going to approve. And I want to ask about those major projects in a moment, because I know they're a key focus for your government in the development of the economy. Yep. But when you flag some of the statistics that you did, business investment, for example, according to Statistics Canada, in fact, business investment has been on the decline for the last five quarters. That's not, you know, just a blip. That's a trend. And that is also when your government has put in place some very clear incentives for the private sector to do the opposite. I'm not taking away from the impact that the trade war is having, clearly, but you're, you know, trying to tell Canadians that you focus on the economy. It's going to grow at a rapid rate. It is flatlined. There is no growth. Best case scenario, you're flatlining. You've also got two quarters of contraction.
2: Last quarter, we had a 10% increase in equipment and machinery investment in business. And again, a lot of indicators. We're seeing very, very robust volumes on our transportation networks. That's always a very, very good sign for what's coming to the coming in the economy. And look, we know, Vashti, that there are cost of living issues. You know, we saw the spike, obviously, in gas prices here lately. Let's hope that comes down quickly, especially over the summer traveling months. And we've put in place a succession of measures to mitigate the impacts of the cost of living, of food increases. We've lowered income taxes, lowered the GST for first-time home buyers. We've done a lot of targeted things to help people through what we know is a turbulent economic time. We know there are vulnerable Canadians, and we've been here to help them. I think we've established that we've been very responsive on that front.
1: I'm not trying to say that you aren't responsive in particular, you know, with the grocery benefit, for example, or the GST credit and increase to the GST credit. Or I'm not also trying to tell the audience that you're not doing anything. What I am asking and challenging you on, with great respect, Minister, is this picture that you're painting, that your government is responsible for creating this sort of supercharged economy, when the data does not back it up. It does not appear to be a true claim.
2: Well, there are obviously two things, important things to retain here. Number one, we are seeing very encouraging signs that our trade diversification agenda is working. The Prime Minister came back from the G7 with $5 billion of commitments just on the critical minerals front. We're seeing investment commitments from all over the world. We've been rated the number one destination for infrastructure investment in the world. So, you know, Canada has a lot of reasons to be confident. The other part of that, though, is we are in a trade war. It has hit our auto sector very hard. It has hit our steel industry very hard. It has hit the aluminum sector hard, and forestry, which is so important to so many communities in Canada, including my own, is an industry that's really been suffering under, you know, what is crippling and unjustified tariffs. We're standing up for Canada against those things.
1: And certainly you do have a strategy, and I hear you as you describe it, right? And it sounds really good. I think that, you know, the reason I challenge you on the data is not just because there's ups and downs, because it provides a proof point to some very, very specific and lofty promises that your government has made. Even when you talk about, as you describe it, the success of the diversification strategy. Yes, as a portion of our exports, you know, there's a marginal difference in the amount we're sending outside the United States. But every analysis I've seen of it is that it's due to entirely gold and the price of gold. And if you subtract that, it's actually a decrease in exports elsewhere of around 3% in the last quarter I could find data for. Is there really evidence that the strategies you're talking about are working? Like, why do you use your government continue to sort of insist that everything is okay when it really, you know, again, the data is not supporting that?
2: Well, Vashi, I could take you through any month's worth of data and there'll be a bright spot. This month it might be gold, and by the way, gold is part of our economy. A lot of people employed in mining gold in Canada. We're one of the world leaders in gold mining, and that's one of our key industries, so it surely doesn't not count that gold is having a moment. And next month it may be something else. We are continuing to see a lot of bright spots in our economy, and we're going to continue working on those ones where we know that supports are required, where we know that they're up against some literal trade winds, and we're going to put together an economic strategy that has Canada in control of its own destiny, making our own choices, building up the industries that we're targeting, and providing opportunity for people.
3: That's the government's House Leader, Steve McKinnon, talking about what he says the government is doing to grow the economy and to counter some of the tough impacts of the cost of living. We found out today, for example, that in the month of May, Statistics Canada says the rate of inflation was 3.2%, and food inflation is rising at a pace outside of the overall or more headline rate of inflation. Pierre Poilievre, the leader of the Federal Conservatives, stepped up to the microphone this morning to blame the government for that.
4: Mr. Carney, my message to you is we do not need any more excuses. You promised affordable food. You promised a growing economy. You delivered a recession and inflation. You did this, Mr. Carney, with your policy of doubling the deficit that Justin Trudeau left behind, thus bidding up the cost of everything, by increasing the industrial carbon tax six times higher than the one Trudeau left behind, a tax that drives up the cost of everything that goes into building a home or growing food.
3: So a couple of things to talk about there, because you heard me fact check the government. Later on, we'll be fact checking the opposition. The House Leader of the Conservatives, Andrew Scheer, will join the program. But as far as a fact check here goes as well, there are, according to Statistics Canada, some exogenous factors that are contributing to the price of food in particular. So they singled out tomatoes, which are 45.2% higher last month than they were a year before. Stats Can says that was caused because of poor growing conditions in Mexico, coupled with a, quote, reduction in planted acreage following the implementation of U.S. tariffs. So tariffs having an impact on that. We know that also the cost of fuel is leading to big time. The rate of inflation increase is 33% higher in May of this year than it was in May of last year due to what's going on in Iran. There are things that the government is doing, of course, that add, for example, to the cost of food packaging. But there, you know, other than that's not the main factor, according to the economic analysis that we can read, that there are some exogenous factors like weather, like American tariffs, and in particular in the month of May, like the cost of gas and fuel and oil because of what was going on in the Iran war in the Strait of Hormuz. Now, as you heard me question the government, there are also a lot of things that deserve questioning in the way that they're framing it. But both sides certainly deserve a fact check on this issue.
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6: On the 401 eastbound at Westney, a stalled vehicle blocking the three right lane for the emergency crews on scene. Slow through Westney. Southbound on the DVP past Bayview Bloor, a collision blocking the right lane. It is slow through Bayview Bloor. Northbound on the 404 at Steeles, tire debris blocking the left lane. Drivers slowing as they pass. 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
1: For this next story, we're going to head over to the wonderful Southwest Ontario city of London. The London Health Sciences Center has announced the largest ever clinical trial looking into quote-unquote poop pills to improve immunotherapy for lung cancer. It's called FMT, fecal microbiota or biota transplant. We'll get the correct pronunciation there in a moment. Essentially, it gives cancer patients carefully screened gut microbes from healthy donors. And researchers have said for nearly half of the people who are actually diagnosed with lung cancer, immunotherapy can slow the disease but not stop it. They're hopeful that this technology might be able to change that. Dr. Saman Malecki is a translational immuno-oncology scientist at the London Health Sciences Center, and he's with us live on the line right now. Hi, doctor. Pleasure to welcome you to our show. Thank you so much for making the time.
2: Hi, Rashif. Thanks for having me.
1: So I tried my best there to kind of explain the broad strokes, but maybe I'll get it from the expert here. Explain to us basically what this clinical trial is aimed at doing.
2: Thank you. I think you did actually a wonderful job. So this clinical trial, here we are trying to help correct the microbiome problem that most cancer patients have. A lot of cancer patients, because cancer is a chronic condition, if you look at their microbiome, they don't look pretty healthy anymore, so which is common for a lot of diseases. So the aim here is that if we replace that microbiome, and that now the new microbiome can help activate their immune system, because the gut is an organ where you have also the largest composition of immune cells there, and there's this constant interaction with the bacteria in the gut and the immune system. Now, that's why that is important, because the patients we're treating in this trial, lung cancer patients, they're getting as part of their treatment immunotherapy. And immunotherapy is a kind of drug that works through activation of the immune system. It doesn't directly hit cancer cells. It actually goes through the immune system. Now imagine a scenario where we help those immune cells perform better because we change the microbiome. The microbiome talks to the immune system, makes the immune system perform better. And now you're giving the immune system a drug that pushes its activity even further against cancer. And we're hoping that would actually be helpful to our patients to improve their outcome and survival.
1: So in the absence of this, how successful is immunotherapy in treating lung cancer?
2: So immunotherapy has been a game changer for a lot of cancers, including lung cancer. If you go maybe over a decade ago, we didn't have these drugs, and it was very difficult to treat these patient populations with chemo alone. And now we know with immunotherapy, we can help more patients. But that still, we have over half of these patients do not really respond or benefit from these treatments. And these are treatments that come with side effects. There are actually

0: quite expensive, especially in a single payer system that we have in Canada. The patients don't necessarily pay out of their pocket. It actually comes from the provinces. So we need to do everything that we can to improve the outcome of these patients, first to help the patient, but also to improve the survival, because we also know that the highest burden of cost is the end-of-life cost for cancer patients. And these are advanced metastatic cancer patients. So now if we change the microbiome, we are hoping that we are extending the life of the patients and make these drugs better.
1: And tell us a bit about the scope of the clinical trial, how it will work, how long before you start to be able to ascertain some results.
0: Okay, that's a great question. So this is the largest ever clinical trial in this setting in Canada. And I can tell you that it is the largest clinical trial of using healthy donor FMT with immunotherapy in the world, in fact. So it is in a randomized setting. So it means there is going to be two groups of patients. One group of patients will receive what we call the standard of care treatment. They're just getting their normal drug for cancer treatment. And the other arm, which is the experimental arm, will get the FMT pills on top of the standard of care treatment. So to have this number of patients, which is 160 patients overall, you need many, many sites across Canada to come in and participate to have enough patients. So we will do this trial with the help of Canadian Cancer Trials Group, or CCTG. That's our partner in this trial. And what we will do is that we will activate many sites across the country. And our hope is that to open this trial by the end of this year or beginning of next year to put the first patient on the trial. Right now, we are going through developing the protocol. Then we have to apply to Health Canada, which is a regulatory body in the country, to give us permission to start the trial and then activate each site and then enroll patients into the trial. So it will take a little bit of time for us. And we are hoping after we open the trial, hopefully in about 2 year time, two and a half year time, we have all the patients on the trial. And then we will follow the patients for about a year and a half or 2 years to just see how the survival outcome is. And then we also, along the way, are getting clinical samples from the patients, including blood and stool, that allows us to understand how the immune system changed after FMT in the experimental group compared to the control group, and how also the microbiome changed, because we have done trials in the past in melanoma and lung cancer and other cancers, including kidney cancer with FMT, and I've shown that it's very important for the patients to be able to not only have a change in their microbiome, but also be able to retain this microbiome over time. So we will follow up the patients over time for about 1 year in their microbiome analysis to just see how the treatment has shifted the microbiome and how durable that shift was in the patients who are responding, which is going to allow us to understand the science of the microbiome therapy even better.
1: And you sort of said a little bit about this, but at what stage of the progression of the disease will the patients be? Is it all the same or will that vary?
0: Yeah, that's a great question. So these are all advanced patients, or that at the stage of metastatic or unresectable. That means we can't really cut the tumor out anymore, or the tumor has spread to different parts of the body in the patients. Often it can be in the brain, in the liver, other places. And then at that point, these patients are in the advanced setting. So you're normally treating them with the non-curative intent. So you're just treating to extend life as much as you can and improve their condition. But one key point here is that we are treating the patients in the first line setting, meaning they have advanced disease, but they must have not received any treatment for this particular issue they have before we give them the FMT. We want to give them the FMT first, activate their immune system, and then treat them and see hopefully if we can improve their outcomes.
1: And the final question I have is more broadly about lung cancer, because I read a quote from you in my colleague's article about this clinical trial where you said it's actually the cancer with the most diagnosis in the world. It's also the biggest killer in the world as well. So it's an underserved population. I didn't know that. What more should we know about sort of lung cancer and the prevalence of it right now?
0: This is a wonderful question, and thanks for asking that. That's actually a huge problem that people don't recognize or appreciate how big of a problem lung cancer is. In fact, there are more people every year that die from lung cancer than the four common epithelial cancers combined. That's like breast cancer, prostate cancer, pancreatic cancer, and colorectal, I believe. So you have the biggest number of not only diagnosis, but the biggest cancer that's out there. And as you might know, there is a bit of a stigma with lung cancer, and because of a certain group of people that got lung cancer, they were smokers, and people think, oh, they were smokers. But that doesn't mean that we should not treat this population. Plus, the other important factor here is that anybody who has lungs can get lung cancer, regardless of smoking. There are many factors that can make one person susceptible to have lung cancer, and it's a deadly disease, and often it's devastating. It's one of those cancers that affects the quality of life of the patient quite a bit. These patients often come down with quite a bit of infections that affects their life, other than just the cancer itself. So it is a big problem. It is a big problem in Canada and elsewhere in the United States and other countries. And this particular population that we are treating, it's a largest subtype in all the different varieties of lung cancer.
1: Okay, I have to leave it on that note, Dr. Malecki. I appreciate you making the time today. Thank you so much.
0: Thanks for having me.
1: Thank you, Dr. Saman Malecki at the London Health Sciences Center.
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3: Just one real problem on the highways. Eastbound on the QEW at Burloak, a stall blocking the right lane. It's slow from Walker's Line. On the 401, eastbound delays Dixie Road on and off through the 400. Westbound, it's slow from the DVP to Avenue and approaching the 400 to the 427. Over 1,000 exotic birds and animals. 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
2: Here to help us understand the history of Iran's nuclear capacity is Ferry Dekerkov, senior fellow at the Graduate School of Public and International Affairs at the University of Ottawa, as well as a former Canadian High Commissioner to Pakistan and former ambassador to Egypt. Hi, Professor. Great to have you on the program. Thank you very much for making the time.
3: My pleasure.
2: I really appreciate it. I wanted to start off actually looking back before we get into any kind of discussion about what's happening right now and ask you sort of at what point did it become apparent to the West that Iran was developing the capacity or on its way to developing the capacity for a nuclear weapon?
3: One has to look first at the fact that it's been an objective of Iran years and years ago, even during the time of the Shah, to develop nuclear energy. And I remember Abbas Oveida, who was then the prime minister of Iran in my days in Iran, talking to the Canadian authorities and asking them to provide the nuclear enrichment facility for energy. So it's not a short story, it's a long story, it's a long desire. Now, of course, considering the evolution of the Iran revolution and its turn into rabid Islamism as opposed to a normal religious course, then the whole idea of enrichment started taking force and the whole idea of providing nuclear energy to Iran became taboo. But the origin, it was legitimate, and then it became under the mullahs and it became a fixation because of Israel. Because the fundamental of the nearly theology of Iran is the hatred for Israel. And it's foundational, and it's extremely difficult to even understand that if you don't remember that the Shah of Iran had extremely good relationship with Israel and had diplomatic relation for quite a long period of time. And of course, the mullah destroyed that relationship because Israel became the pariah responsible for their decay and also the stooge of the hated Satan called the United States.
2: And so if you fast forward a number of years, yes. And it's truly fast forwarding because I know there's a lot of times where things were slowed and then revived. But if you head toward the period where former President Barack Obama enters into negotiations to try and come to an agreement wherein the West has the ability to assess what point along the trajectory of development Iran is and to be able to monitor, for example, uranium and things like that. Like, what defines that agreement for you and how meaningful was it or wasn't it?
3: Well, let me first to say that the JCPO, the Joint Common Program of Action that was negotiated by Barack Obama and the European Union and several different countries, was solid like a rock. I studied it, I published about it, and there's not a single element of it that you would want to jettison or criticize. So this is the Trump approach to it that destroyed the whole credibility of the process. And this is why we are now where we are today, where maybe we're thinking that Iran would renounce of the nuclear weapon. But my belief here from a geostrategic point of view, if I look at the surrounding and if I'm an Iranian, I'm saying Pakistan and India have nuclear weapons. One of them is a neighbor. Israel has the nuclear weapon, has 30 bombs. Why should I not have it myself? And I really believe that despite all the effort that have been done recently and the agreement that that Trump talks about endlessly on his press conference, I don't believe that because of geostrategic reason that Iran will renounce ever a nuclear weapon unless there's a significant regime change and a recognition and a reconnecting of Iran in the countries of the world.
2: So So I'm fascinated that you bring that, because basically what this agreement appears to be predicated on, and this is as conveyed through Prime Minister Carney, who says he's viewed the text of it,
3: yes,
2: is basically, you know, there's a correlating relationship between being able to check on where that development stands, uranium stockpiles, all that stuff, and the ability for sanctions to be removed kind of in a commensurate fashion. Like that will, he called it a financial incentive. Do you think there is any financial incentive great enough to mitigate against what you just described would be the ethos of the Iranian regime?
3: The regime has to change if it has to change its attitude towards the relationship with the West and particularly with Israel. So to me, I don't see any financial incentive making a difference in the process, because after all, if you look at the results of this war, there's been a lot of demolition in Iran. But from a political and geostrategic perspective, Iran comes out of it the winner of the conflict. And I know that Trump is explaining it its own way, and the West in general, and Macron, I just heard Macron, the best deal, good deal, our prime minister. But fundamentally, this war of choice has done some damage to Iran, but has not changed its foundation. And that's why this regime change touted by Trump is a fallacy. In fact, the regime has been strengthened.
2: And what is the potential impact of that moving forward?
3: Well, as I said, I think that moving forward, there'll be those months of negotiation, discussion, all that. Will the U.S. be capable of taking over the material, the existing uranium and enriched uranium in Iran? There'll be some transfer, most likely, but that won't change the fundamental perspective of Iran in favor of acquiring a nuclear capability. And I think that's the foundational. But in the short term, the 30 days of negotiation hopefully will provide a stabilization, and which the Arab world needs as much as Iran and the U.S. But I don't think that the game is over just after 30 days, and I'm not even sure what kind of agreement it would come to. The Iranian, of course, would want to avoid a renewal of the American war, but it doesn't mean that everything will be hunky-dory at the end, because the geostrategic rationale remains. And let's be clear. Israel is the only country in the region to have nuclear weapon, and Iran hates Israel, which is very sad, but it's a fact. And I don't see Iran renouncing long-term nuclear weapons.
2: Thank you, Professor. Appreciate your analysis very much this afternoon.
0: Thank you for listening to the best of the Vashi Capello Show. 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
20: Good afternoon. I'm Heather Seaman. Some of the stories we're following. WestJet and QP Local 8125 have reached a tentative agreement after a strike by about 4,400 flight attendants disrupted travel over the long weekend. The airline canceled flights and grounded its fleet, leaving passengers scrambling to rebook or seek refunds. This WestJet passenger traveling to Saskatoon after a 14-hour flight from Abu Dhabi is stranded at Pearson Airport. She says she's unable to get a hold of WestJet and options on other airlines were snapped up instantly.
21: We tried to figure it out different, like at destinations, Edmonton, Regina, and then getting a car, which is not possible either because all the cars have been booked, like at 3-0. So we were trying to figure out if they will offer another solution here, but they just said, like, with the email that we received, we want to book another flight. They will refund later.
20: WestJet CEO has apologized for the disruptions, acknowledging the frustrations they've caused. No word yet from WestJet when normal operations will resume. Kevin Gausman's time with the Toronto Blue Jays has come to an end. The veteran right-hander was traded to the Chicago Cubs on Sunday in return for outfielder Brett Bateman and infielder Ty Southesine. The MLB trade deadline is at 6 p.m. today. The City of Toronto is warning the public to be careful when trying to get their ferry tickets to the island. CP24's Phil Perkins has more.
22: The warning comes after several scam websites have popped up selling fake ferry tickets. In a statement of social media, the City of Toronto urges people, go to the city's website to get the tickets. Just type in toronto.ca/ferry, F-E-R-R-Y.
20: Ferry rides to the Toronto Islands are free for the rest of this month for people under 19 and seniors. Well, today is a holiday, so that means some businesses and services are closed for the civic holiday. Banks, government offices, and Toronto public libraries are closed. There will be no mail delivery. For a full list of what's open and closed today, as well as a list of events, check out our website. Stay up to date at ctvnewstoronto.ca. 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
23: On the southbound DVP past Don Mills, a collision in the right lane. It's backed up from Finch, but it's particularly slow southbound approaching Eglinton. On the QEW eastbound at Burloka, stall in at the right lane. Delays from Walker's Line in the 401 east and west, slow between Dixon Road and the 400. Needing an oil change or maintenance check? Drop into Mr. Lube Plus Tires. No appointment needed before you hit the road this summer. 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I'm Adil Lakhani. Your next update at 2:15 on News Talk 1010 Toronto.
20: News Talk 1010 weather. Plenty of sunshine today. A bit breezy. A high of 26. 31 with the Humidex. Clear tonight. A low of 14. Sunny again on Tuesday. A high of 27. More sunshine on Wednesday. A high of 28 degrees. Cloudy Thursday with a 40% chance of showers. A high of 28. Cloudy again on Friday. A 30% chance of showers and a high of 25. Right now, partly cloudy and 26 degrees. Feels like 29. I'm Heather Seaman on News Talk 1010.
24: I've not talked about the appointments and the change to how he made those appointments by Prime Minister Mark Carney this week, largely because, first of all, I don't care, to be frank. I don't believe, and I've known a number of senators, and I know they work hard, and I know their hearts are in the right places, and I know they would argue that they have been effective members of our democratic institutions. But I don't really think that the Senate has been effective. Individuals maybe, but collectively, I just don't believe it. And I've kind of given up on the topic of Senate reform, largely because I think the constitutional hurdles to effective Senate reform are just too great. And so it feels like one of those issues that we can all feel better about venting about or talking about or having a constructive conversation about, but ultimately it won't go anywhere. But the prime minister has made a change to how he intends to appoint Senate. He made his first four appointments this week. He's brought back the notion of sort of a partisanship in the Senate. And in doing so, he appointed a longtime liberal advisor along with a sitting Conservative Party MP. And you can say that's a little cynical and a bit of a political move, but that's what he did. And I think he's gotten away with it in the sense of there wasn't a massive hue and cry against what is clearly a personal patronage appointment in one of the instances. That being said, you know, if I wasn't being cynical, I do actually believe on a good day that Senate reform, such as it is, without getting into the constitutional issues, is actually a good idea. And increasingly, we are seeing the Senate do some things. I just don't think it's been effective or making for better public policy. But I was interested to read a little bit about some suggestions from a professor of politics at Toronto Metropolitan University. He has written a paper for the Fraser Institute. Patrice Dutille joins me now. Welcome to the program, Professor.
0: Thank you very much. Glad to be with you.
24: So your first thoughts, I guess, just on the Prime Minister's announcement and his, I'll call it, tweaking of the process used by former Prime Minister Justin Trudeau.
0: I think it's, I'm neither hot nor cold. I don't think it's anything more than a tweak. I'm glad to see that he's happy to bring back partisanship. The Senate is still a political institution. It is designed to express a democratic will. It just doesn't do justice to the idea of democracy. And so I support a lot of what you're saying. But to Carney, I mean, he appointed a conservative for, again, maybe for cynical reasons, but he did it. And he's willing to say that partisanship has a place in the Senate. And on that level, I'm very happy because the Senate should be, in my opinion, a reflection of our democracy.
24: Yeah, I'm with you on that. So let's talk about your proposal. Essentially, you're making the case that this is a democratic institution and therefore it should be, as you've just alluded to, based on the democracy and the will of the people. And you're proposing a proportional representation tied to the results of a most recent election. So tell me about your proposal.
0: That's right. So the idea here would be to keep the Prime Minister's prerogative to name the members to the Senate, except that they would have to follow a rule, namely that senators would be appointed after an election, and that's the change, after an election, according to the number of votes each party has received in any particular province. So in the case of Alberta, for example, if there are 20 seats in Alberta or whatever, I don't know the exact count anymore, if the Liberals got 50% of the vote, they would get 50% of the Senate seats representing Alberta. If the Conservatives got 50%, they would equally get 50% of the seats. The idea here is to make sure that the vote is not entirely wasted. If you want to vote NDP in a Toronto riding, and you know that you don't have a snowball's chance to elect your MP, you can still vote NDP on the chance that the NDP will collect enough votes in Ontario to be able to choose a senator from Ontario to sit in the Senate. I think that it's a nice compromise. I think it would give voice to all our votes. And I think that our democracy, most importantly, I think that our democracy would be improved. You'd have voices of people who have actually put their names on the line, have a particular point of view, and are willing to defend it. And I think that's an honorable thing. It would be good for you know, to incentivize people to run for office. I think it would be fair. I think it's a great idea.
24: All right. So the just in terms of the mechanics of this. So you are appointed every 4 years or less if you're in a minority parliament. So senators could have multiple terms, but they'd be up every 4 years.
0: My paper is only 1,500 words. There's lots of things to think about. I was given a real restriction by the Fraser Institute. Our party would have the choice to keep members in the Senate. But the choice, this is an important thing, the choice would come from the party leader. So the prime minister would respect the formality of the one who applies.
24: We are, Professor, we're losing you audio.
0: Got
24: you back? There you go. All right.
0: Okay. So the choice of senator would be dependent on what the party leader says. So if the leader of the Conservatives says, these are our candidates for the Senate, the prime minister would have no choice but to abide by the choice of the leader of the opposition. Same thing with the third party, same thing with the fourth party. So the prime minister retains the prerogative to choose to have the final say on the senator, but he would have or she would have to follow the guidance of the party leaders. I think it's a fair system. And it allows us to preserve the value of the vote so it's not completely wasted. Right now, if you've voted for somebody who is not elected, you've not voted for anything. It's an unfortunate part of our democracy. This is a good way, I think, of modernizing our system, of giving voices to those people who are not representative, and it gives the opposition a fair shake. I mean, we have a situation now where the Conservatives have won elections in terms of the popular vote twice, and they have no representation or practically no representation in the Senate. That's not right.
24: I'm chatting with Professor Patrice Dutille. He's with Toronto Metropolitan University. He's written a paper for the Fraser Institute about a proportional representation approach to the Senate, one that would not require, I believe, Professor, a constitutional change, which always appeals to me. And secondly, would speak to those people who really, really wish we had a system of democracy based on proportional representation. So the number of the senators would remain the same.
0: Yes.
24: And would reflect the balance across the provinces, which has always been what it's meant to be. It's just how many that you have assigned would come from the proportional vote of the most recent election.
0: That's right. And it would be at the provincial level. So you're always respecting the provincial proportion of the Senate.
24: Right.
0: That's important. You don't want a whole bunch of Ontarians representing Canadians in the Senate.
24: So it's possible there could be zero New Democratic MPs, for example, in, let's say, New Brunswick?
0: That's right.
24: And yet there might be one New Brunswick senator that is from the New Democratic Party.
0: And I think that would be a nice thing. They might have something to say. You never know.
24: Interesting stuff. I have to say, I like the notion of turnover as well. I like the idea that we are upfront and overt about our politics, because let's face it, I did not agree with the previous prime minister Trudeau's changes to pretend that there wasn't partisanship in the Senate, because I just think that's not realistic and we're pretending something that isn't the case. I am intrigued by the idea, Professor.
0: Very good. Very good. But I think it's important. I agree with you. The Trudeau, and I denounced the Trudeau reforms as a sham from the very beginning. What we wind up are with people who, you know, have already had a career of influencing public policy. They don't represent anybody except their expertise. The democratic system can tap into that expertise at will. You have to ask yourself, you know, who are these people representing? At the end of the day, the Senate, as a functioning part of our parliament, has to represent the public will. And I think that my approach, which could be achieved without constitutional change, I agree with you, the idea of constitutional change for our Senate is simply not going to happen this century.
24: Mm-mm.
0: This might be a way of experimenting We're not asking. I'm not asking for the Senate to be more effective. I would really resist that notion. I don't want a competing chamber. But at the same time, it could better reach the objective of being a chamber of sober second thought that reflects what people have voted for. So the will of the people, however indirect, will be represented in the Senate. And I think that would be a major improvement over what we've got, which is completely unrepresentative. It's really a pathetic system that we've got right now.
24: You and I will agree on a lot, including that. Professor Patrice Dutille, politics at Toronto Metropolitan University. Thanks so much for your time. Something to think about.
0: Thank you very much.
24: We're going to check in on traffic. And when we come back, I told you about a very gross outbreak that is taking place in the United States. If you're eating, set it aside for my next conversation.
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23: Just a few areas of volume to look out for on the highways. East 401 from Dixon Road to Dufferin, westbound from the 404 to Bayview. And again, from the 400 to the 427, south 404 slows a little approaching the 401. That volume continues south through Eglinton. 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
24: We just spent a little bit of time talking about the finances of the City of Toronto and about an auditor's report. And let me say, we're going to move from that to personal finances, and we're going to get away from politicians. I've had, it's Politician Tuesday. I just heard Shane Hewitt talk about, what does he call it, Kindness Tuesday or Giving Tuesday?
1: Good News Tuesday.
24: Good News Tuesday. Well, for me, it was Politician Tuesday. We had Bonnie Crombie. We had federal New Democratic leader Avi Lewis. We had mayoral candidate Brad Bradford. And then we had city councilor Stephen Holliday. So that is a lot of politicians in a short period of time. So we are going to move to personal finances and get out of the political realm. There is an interesting column in the Toronto Star that says the financial hills I'll happily die on. It is a personal finance columnist for the Star who says there are just some things when it comes to personal finances that are the absolute most important. Leslie Ann Scorgi joins me now to give you her list. Welcome to the program.
6: Thanks for having me. And yes, these opinions are sometimes unpopular, but this trend is hills they'll die on, and you'll see it all over social media right now. These are experts, including myself, talking about things that they're weighing in on, and they're passionate about them because these are so important. And in my space and personal finance, this is all about helping Canadians improve their financial well-being. So yes, I have a few hills I'll die on of my own.
24: All right, well, let's get to it. Budgeting isn't the goal. Behavior change is.
6: That's right. I have always believed as an educator, 20 plus years now in personal finance with Canadians, that people don't fail financially because they can't use a spreadsheet. They fail because money is emotional. And so this is very much about getting in touch with, you know, the next time you are spending money, pausing and asking yourself, what problem am I trying to solve? Because what we know about spending, and we know how Canadians spend, a lot of spending missteps are driven by stress, unhealthy habits, boredom, comparison, and no budgeting app, no matter how complex or fancy the app is, will save you from that. It's actually one of the reasons why financial therapy, money coaching, these arenas of support are growing so rapidly right now. Canadians want to know, like, why are their habits the way they are? And again, I always say, well, a great place to start is take that pause and truly ask yourself, you know, what am I trying to solve with this spend? Because if you can ask the question, you might just unpack that it's a need that money cannot solve. And therefore, we might pause on the spend itself.
24: All right. Second one, you probably don't have an income problem. We sound like we're talking about government here. You probably don't have an income problem. You have a spending alignment problem.
6: I will just say most Canadians genuinely do need higher incomes. That's the bottom line. But what I have seen in my work is that too many purchases, whether you're making a lot of money or a little money, are very much to improve mood instead of our lives. And so if your spending starts to align with what matters the most to you, you start saying no to the smaller things or the larger things that are getting in your way. So, you know, one of the tips I coach on and I write about is a great place to start is, like, look back at the last month of spending, and it's not to flog yourself and say, well, I did a terrible job. It's very much to just ask yourself a question. Would I do this again? Would I be happy to spend this money again? And if the answer is yes, then, you know, you keep it in your spending plan. And if no, then you have just found money to redirect towards something that matters more. And that's about alignment more so than overspending.
24: I'm chatting with Leslie Ann Scorgi. She is a personal finance columnist, and she's written a column for the Toronto Star that says the financial hills I'll happily die on. So I think your last one, Leslie Ann, dovetails with the next one, which is you don't need to give up lattes. You need to stop making six-figure mistakes.
6: Mm-hmm. And, you know, I think when we are stressed out, we really do fixate on some of the smaller things, but it is not the latte. It's not necessarily the avocado toast. The biggest financial outcomes that Canadians can make and progress they can make is truly from a handful of choices. Where you live, what you drive, who you build your life with, whether or not you are negotiating your salary or going for that promotion, and how successful you are at steering clear of consumer debt. Those are the big ones. So what I suggest here is, like, instead of trying to give up all those, you know, $5 purchases every single day, that you take some time and ask yourself, like, what are the three or four biggest drivers that are affecting my money? Is it housing? Is it transportation? Maybe it's income. Maybe it's your spouse. Who knows, right? But some of those tweaks to those decisions can actually add up to hundreds of thousands of dollars over your lifetime rather than just a few thousand dollars. So this is somewhat about, like, shifting the lens to those six figure bigger considerations when it comes to money management.
24: So I was going to just let you run through all of them, but I am going to stop you here because, you know, my oldest daughter's 18 and we're trying to teach her about managing her money now that she's had a job in this summer. And I do want her to understand that she is not in the snack bracket of being able to go to Starbucks every day. Because I do think it's not just that, sure, that's not going to be a six-figure mistake over the course of her lifetime. Who knows? It might be. She's only 18. But it is indicative of a mindset that says, you know, I can do this. I can freely stop into Starbucks on my way home from my job because I'm making money. And my point to her is, you are not making enough money to be able to afford a Starbucks every day.
6: Mm-hmm. You know, good for you for saying that to her, by the way, and taking time to talk about her money as an 18-year-old, the independence that she's getting from that job and managing her money. Those are very healthy, very good conversations. It is possible that she will run out of money this summer if she keeps going to the Starbucks. And that's where I think you can help support her, is helping her understand, honestly, a compound interest calculator. You may want to show her, if she bought that $6 drink from Starbucks every day over the course of her working career, you know, it's hundreds of thousands of dollars that would add up. So you're not incorrect in kind of focusing on that one habit. But I think you said it so well. This is about habit formation. So
24: right.
6: Money grows where you point your habits. And one of the things you might be able to get her interested in is the idea, if she took even half of the money that she was spending at Starbucks, just half, so she can still have a few, take half of that money and have her open up an investing account. She's 18. She can start investing in, you know, maybe a growth or balanced growth portfolio, something low cost, low fee, and have her watch her money grow. And it can be the equivalent of a few of those drinks from Starbucks a week to get started over her working career, and certainly just even in her, you know, teens and 20s, it's going to add up to be quite a substantive amount. And sometimes that is the motivation. So, like, even just seeing the numbers on the screen on a compound interest calculator is enough to get an 18-year-old excited about saving some money and yet still enjoying maybe two Starbucks a week versus seven Starbucks a week.
24: I love that. It's a great idea, and I actually will do that. We're going to have to skip over a couple of them, but you can read Leslie Ann's column in the Star. It's called The Financial Hills I'll Happily Die On. Let's end on your last one, which is, being frugal and living well aren't opposites.
6: That's right. Some people hear that word frugal and all they think is deprivation. And I think intention. Being wise and frugal isn't necessarily about spending less. It's about wasting less, using what you have and spending your money on what genuinely improves your life. And that is a completely different mindset. So the goal isn't necessarily to be, you know, rich down the road. It's to build this life today and for your future where your money is supporting your values and you don't have this tension and competition for your funds, you know, money going to things that really aren't things that aren't aligned with your value system. You know, I think it's just not a great strategy. It used to be a strategy that you hear this all the time, you know, just say no and everything will be fine with your finances. Say no to everything. That doesn't work for humans. And it certainly does not work for your daughter's generation. You can't just say no to everything. This is about balance. And it's about saying yes to the things that you want to spend money on, but within that context of yes to me today, but also yes to my future self. And my future self does deserve some, you know, some money down the road and also some joy today.
24: Leslie Ann Scorgi, personal finance columnist. Her column is in the Toronto Star. Thanks for your time.
6: Thanks so much for having me.
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23: Seeing reports of a collision now southbound on the 410 just past Mayfield. Heavy delays through Mayfield as a result. The 401 eastbound a little slow from the 427 to Dufferin. Westbound past Victoria Park to Bayview. And again, the 400 to Dixon Road. South 404 delays approaching the 401 at south to Don Mills. 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
5: So we talk a lot about baby boomers, a lot of times about housing and how it has an impact on the next generations. But there's a new bunch of reports out that say that baby boomers aren't just unloading their wealth as they pass away. We know that's in the trillions of dollars, but they're also unloading all their stuff. And the question is, do subsequent generations actually want any of their stuff? All for their money, all for the transfer of wealth. But a lot of people say, I don't want the stuff that they want to give. Baby boomers had, not always, but as a generation, bigger houses than previous generations. We know that. Sometimes multiple houses. And it was very much a consumer-driven generation. They bought things. They collected things. They kept things. And now they're trying to give it away. 416-872-1010. I'm curious if this is happening in your family. Are your parents trying to unload stuff even before they pass away down to you? They want you to have it. Or maybe they want you to have it for your kids. I know that was certainly the case in my family. Don't you think the girls would like this? Well, unfortunately, a lot of times the answer is no, they don't. And I don't want to store it for you. Amanda Lang, who is one of our financial reporters with the News Talk family, joined John Moore this morning. John Tory, filling in for John Moore as she does every Friday. And here's what she had to say about it.
6: The thing that breaks my heart a little bit, John, and you may have seen this, I've seen it in my own family, as you're moving your parents, you know, into a smaller place, there's this beautiful furniture. You just will never see it made again. And to young people, it's just big old brown furniture and they don't want it. And you can't sell it. You can't even really give it away. And the tragedy to me is someday people will appreciate this stuff and I don't know where it'll be then. The old mahogany, you know, the beautifully constructed stuff that nobody wants, and I just don't know where it's going to end up. It's a bit heartbreaking.
5: Well, and the thing is, for a lot of our parents' generation, they actually made and our parents purchased good things. We live in a much more disposable environment when it comes to furniture and dishware and even electronics, not that you keep those for a long period of time, but they bought bedroom furniture that would last 30 and 40 years. And so while it's dated, it's probably a better quality of bedroom set, if you even have a bedroom set, than you could buy today. But the problem is we don't seem to want it. We've got less space. I think we've got less interest in some of the traditional things that people always felt you had to buy. And we've got, I think, less emotional attachment to it. And as I said, access to things that you can buy more frequently and update more frequently. I think there's also a bit more of a minimalist approach to our houses for a lot of people. 416-872-1010. I'm curious of the dynamic in your family. Do your parents try to give you stuff? Are they trying to give you stuff to keep for your kids? And it's stuff you just don't want. Or maybe you're one of the people bucking the trend and you are thrilled to get some of those classes.

0: music pieces. Let's go to Michelle. Hey, Michelle.
1: Hi. Yes, my mother has a lot of chachkas and china. She's got like a china tea cup collection. Like, who needs this stuff? It gathers dust. She only has one grandchild, my son, who's 19, who definitely does not want that stuff. And I don't know. And she lives in a four-bedroom house. She's got a lot of stuff. I don't know. I live in a very small place. My sister lives in a very small place. We don't want this stuff. And she gets upset.
0: No, I mean, it is part of the problem, Michelle. Thanks so much for the call. When I was clearing out my parents' home a couple of years ago, my mom had a massive china teacup collection. And, you know, some of them were things she had picked up on their travels, and others were, you could tell, were anniversary teacups or birthday teacups, or she was a teacher, so there was a bunch of teacups that had been given to her over her years of teaching as a teacher's gift. But I let the girls each pick out two that really appealed to them, so they'd have those little keepsakes, and we've put them in boxes and wrapped them all up. But when I brought in someone who does estate sales, I mean, nobody wants this stuff. Like, he said, are you sure you want me to even take it? Because he was not going to give me very much for it at all, because nobody wants it. John, what's your situation?
2: I get offered free furniture from people's houses all the time because I do residential HVAC, and they tell me, oh, their kids don't want anything. And then they're like, oh, do you want this china hutch? And I don't have any space for a china hutch. I don't have any china.
0: They're just desperate to get rid of it.
2: Absolutely, yeah. Because, I mean, it's like, it's big stuff, right? It's actually solid.
0: Yeah.
2: You can't put it anywhere. Like, IKEA stuff, you can fold it up, put it away. Houses aren't as big as they used to be.
0: Now, John, have you ever accepted anything? Was there anything you did take?
2: No, nothing. I've got enough stuff out of this.
0: Thanks for the call. I find that so surprising, but I guess if you know your kids aren't going to take it, you try to unload it as best you can. Let's go to Louis. Hey, Louis.
3: Yeah, I think it's a generation thing. So in my case, the kids go, what's important? So my dad passed away 3 years back. My mom's 91. So my dad's got silver watches, coins, and stuff like that. And they go, and so we had a conversation about his watches that go back to 1930, and I'm going to realize that this is probably about 5,000-6,000. Oh, I'll take that. And if it's something that they're not interested in, and I'm going, okay, if it's going to cost, they go, no, I'll take the stuff that's valuable. That's kind of been the conversation with them. So I think it's a generation.
0: Louis, do you think they'll keep it? Will they keep it, or are they just going to sell it?
3: I don't know. I mean, I have three, and two boys and a girl. My daughter is very close to her grandmother, and so she wants her earrings, she wants her necklace, that kind of stuff, jewelry, because that's been her collector. My boys have their grandfather's watches, which I've given to them back in the 1930s. So far, they've kept it. Could that change later? I don't know, but it was his wish to kind of give it to the boys, and I don't know. I mean, that's for them to decide. All I can do is I know the conversation is all about what's it worth versus my daughter is more about it's meaningful to me because it's my grandmother wishing me to have it.
0: Yeah. Thanks for the call, Louis. I appreciate it. 416-872-1010. Are you feeling like your parents or maybe it's you are pressuring people to take what's yours? Nobody wants to throw stuff out. I get it. But honestly, it's really, really hard to take the amount of things that the baby boomer generation has collected. Let's go to Vince. Hey, Vince.
4: Oh, good afternoon, Deb. Thanks for taking the call, and great subject, my dear. Yeah, I'm dealing with it right now. I've got all kinds of stuff from both my mom and my parents and my in-laws, as well as an extensive hockey collection, autographs, you name it, and even though I've got a granddaughter, no, that's okay, Dad. You do what you want with it. They don't want anything, my dear. Quality furniture, nothing. It's actually shocking. I think it's the first generation that's turned down hand-me-downs. I know the rest of us were grateful when our parents gave us the stuff from Grandma and Grandpa. So I don't get it, but great topic to discuss. I appreciate it.
0: Thanks for the call, Vince. Appreciate you you're sharing your thoughts on it. As I said, I think it's a bunch of things. I think we have smaller places. I think we can buy more modern things at a cheaper price comparatively. I mean, people would save up to get a dining room set. And it's just not something I don't think most people do anymore, that kind of dining room set where everything matches and you get it as soon as you can after you get married or as soon as you buy a house. I don't think people think that way about their home. John Torrey shared his story back with Amanda Lang. We'll leave you with that thought. Here's John Torrey this morning.
5: I have my grandfather's law office set, and it's got what's called a partner's desk, which allowed two people, yes, to sit on either side of it. And it's gorgeous furniture, and it's actually, I think, quite valuable because it's been around forever. And I have it stored, but because I have no place that can accommodate it size-wise, you know, in terms, yep, of an office. And I wouldn't have the slightest, and my kids, people who are, well, they don't want it partly because nobody has an office big enough to have it anymore, and they don't want traditional furniture. So what do you do with that? And I feel a certain connection to it because it was my grandfather's. So I don't know.
6: Mm-hmm.
5: But that's just an example of this.
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8: Earlier trouble southbound on the 410 just past Mayfield has cleared, but that backup causing quite a delay. Southbound on the 410, it is slow south of Mayfield through Beauvais. On the 401 eastbound delays, the 427 to Dufferin. Westbound, it's slow Victoria Park to Avenue, and again through the 400. 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
2: My husband, on occasion, can have a little bit of a warped sense of humor. And so I will routinely get articles or something that he's come across that he just finds so interesting and thinks that they would be good topics for me on the radio show. And usually I dismiss them. Let's be clear about that. But on occasion, they do make me laugh. And I have to say, this next story I'm going to share with you made me laugh. And it actually made me wonder, because it feels more like something you'd see on a TV show than in real life. But here's the deal. So you may have seen the FIFA mascots. There's Clutch the Bald Eagle representing the United States. There is Maple the Moose representing Canada. And there is Zayu the Jaguar representing Mexico. Now, Zayu was not involved in this particular story I'm going to share with you. But both Clutch the Bald Eagle and Maple Moose were. Here's what happened. Police officers in Peru investigating a drug trafficking ring dressed up. So you actually, underneath those mascot costumes, were actually drug enforcement agents undercover. Joining me to talk about this, because when my husband first sent it to me, I thought this can't actually be real, but apparently it is, and apparently it's not that crazy. Joining me to talk about it, Mark Mendelson, News Talk 1010 crime expert and former homicide detective. Mark, I'm even afraid to ask, did you ever dress up in a mascot costume for work? Well, I don't want to hear private. I just want to hear about work.
3: Yeah, I know. I get you. I think Tim has too much time on his hands. That's another conversation. I have, in my days when I was in an undercover capacity, I actually played the role of a fortune teller.
2: Really?
3: During a murder investigation from another province, and the goal was to put certain lines to this guy and eventually have him confess to the crimes that he had committed, and he came pretty close, I got to tell you. But when you go in these undercover roles, you take on a whole new persona, and it's all fun. We all see these things on TV all the time, and sometimes they can also go a little sideways on you as well. So many years ago, actually, before I went into homicide, I was in the drug unit. I'm going to date myself now, Deb. The unit was called the Morality Bureau. Go try and pull that one off today. But we were doing a project where we were actually, dealing with importers and exporters of hash oil and hash. So again, I'm dating myself, and this is before cell phones. And my role was to sort of work my way up the food chain of these individuals and keep buying hash oil from them, but to a point where they couldn't supply it to me anymore because it was too big, and I had to move up to the next guy up on the organizational chart. And I'd been working on this guy for ages, and of course I had a different name. I had this undercover cop uniform, which was long hair and a beard and an which we all wore. You could pick us out a mile away if you actually knew what you were doing. And I've been working on this guy who was notoriously late for everything and always wanted him middle of the night in coffee shops in North York. And I'd made a couple of buys from him already that he would eventually get arrested for. We call them prosecution buys. But I went to meet this guy, and I was wired up. And my cover team, which was two officers, were parked just outside the coffee shop. I parked myself in front of a big pane glass, so they had a good eye on me. And my little buddy eventually showed up, and we talked. And I was going to from him that night and also make another order, which I knew he couldn't fill, which would get me up to the next spot. So we got all the usual chat, that goes on in these things. And unbeknownst to me, a woman walked into the coffee shop. It was about 1 o'clock in the morning, and she purchased whatever she purchased. And then walking out, she walked past me, and she stopped, and she touched me on the shoulder, and she goes, "Hey, Mark, how you doing? Are you still a cop?"
2: Oh, my God.
3: And as the blood out of this guy's head right in front of my eyes. Deb, he literally picked himself off the chair and dived through the pane glass window.
2: Oh, my God.
3: Right beside us into the arms of the cover team. So, you know, sometimes the best laid plans is to, they go awry. Needless to say, the project had to be taken down rather quickly because it was over. And, you know, we got him for the drugs and we got a couple of other people. But, you know, you have to be creative because you're dealing with it with an element of people who are always, you know, they've got their head on a swivel and eyes in the back of their head. And, you know, people are also greedy. You know, one of the big ones in the States, Deb, I don't know much have. You know, certain police forces will rent a ballroom and they will send out letters to individuals telling them that they have won a prize. Usually it's a cruise for two people somewhere in Europe, things of that nature. And all they have to do is to come to this hotel, to this particular ballroom with their photo ID. And that's all they have to do, prove who they are. And they get everything they want. Now, the people that get invited to these things are people that have warrants out for them, deadbeat fathers who have court orders that they owe, you know, tens and hundreds of thousands of dollars, and they space them out 15, 20 minutes apart from each. And some of these things are actually online. They've been recorded by the police, but you'll get 15 or 20 people with warrants for everything from murder to stealing Nerf balls at Walmart to being the deadbeat dads. And they walk in with their photo ID and there's balloons in the room and there's a pretty woman who meets you at the door and congratulates you on your big win. And then you'll walk into the room right into the handcuffs. So you've got to play it.
2: That's amazing. So this particular one with the mascots, as I said, it makes you laugh. It made you think that you were watching a crime show on a TV. I mean, how do you sit around, Mark, as an undercover officer and come up with these plans? Is it just like some creative folks that are part of the team?
3: I don't know. I would say it probably involves the consumption of a couple of beers while you're developing this strategy. You couldn't come up with these ideas in a sober state. But yeah, you know what? People are greedy. People love to win things. They want to be part of whatever's going on. And they think, well, what undercover cops are going to, you know, dress up like these three guys or Curly Larry and Moe or whatever. And, you know, they just think it's so innocent. And, you know, to have that opportunity to get involved or to win that free trip or whatever is just too much for them. You know, their internal greed just takes over their spiny senses and the wariness that they should have if they're in the business of crime. So it does work. And, you know, I love it when cops are creative because bad guys are creative too.
2: And do you think there's more flexibility now, more creativity because you kind of have to be? Or do you think there's less because we have other kind of parameters around policing?
3: No, I think they always have to be flexible. They always got to come up with new ideas, get these people to come out of the woodwork. You know, in this day and age when everyone's got cell phones and Apple AirTags and everything else that where you monitor and GPS, you can monitor everybody's position. They're very wary and they're very careful about who they meet with, they meet and what time they meet and who's in the room or who's in the restaurant. And they pick their own restaurants and they pick their own tables. So you've got to think outside the box. And, you know, and something that, you know, that we saw that Tim sent you, then, you know, it worked. It works. It doesn't work every day. But, you know, you've got to be creative and you got to think like the bad guys and you got to think about what it's them and what motivates them generally greed.
2: Mark Mendelson, our News Talk 1010 crime expert, himself a former homicide detective and apparently a former undercover fortune teller as well. Thanks for the stories, Mark. Really appreciate it.
3: That's my pleasure. You have a great candidate day. Don't let Tim setting off any fireworks. I don't want.
2: All right. Duly noted. It was a very funny story. The pictures are very funny. As I said, it was in Lima, Peru, but in the course of a drug trafficking investigation, undercover police officers dressed as the two of the three FIFA mascots, Clutch the Bald Eagle and Maple the Moose.
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11: Good afternoon. I'm Heather Simmons. Some of the stories we're following in the newsroom this hour. We continue to follow a developing story. Despite a tentative agreement reached between WestJet and the union representing about 4,400 flight attendants, many flights with the airline remain canceled or suspended. The deal will now be subject to a ratification vote. Meanwhile, flight attendants are set to return to work, but there's no word yet as to when the airline will be able to resume normal operations. Check ahead before you head to Pearson Airport. WestJet's CEO, meanwhile, has apologized for the disruptions. A woman has been rushed to hospital with unspecified injuries after the vehicle she was driving struck a parked car, then flipped over. She had to be extricated by emergency crews. It happened around 9 o'clock this morning in the area of Van Horn and Don Mills Road. The cause of the crash still under investigation. The City of Toronto is warning the public to be careful when trying to get their ferry tickets to the island. CP24's Melissa Duggan has more.
12: The warning comes after several scam websites have popped up selling fake ferry tickets. In a statement posted on social media, the city says to only purchase ferry tickets from toronto.ca/ferry. The scam website warning comes after it was recently announced that children, youth, and seniors can ride the Toronto ferries for free in the month of August.
11: Kevin Gausman's time with the Toronto Blue Jays has come to an end. The veteran right-hander was traded to the Chicago Cubs on Sunday. Jays fans are sad to hear the news.
13: Pretty bummed. Legend of the city. Like, clearly, like, really love to be here, love to play here. Feel like maybe it was the right move for the team. Like, they're in a bit of a tough spot, and it's definitely not easy trying to have to offload some of those pieces, and like, you're gonna have to lose some core players like that.
11: The MLB trade deadline is at 6 p.m. today. And today is a civic holiday, so that means some businesses and services are closed. For a full list of what's open and closed this holiday Monday, check out our website. 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
14: Still just volume delays on the highways. East 401 from the 427 to Dufferin, westbound Victoria Park to Avenue and through the 400. The South 404 slows approaching the 401, south through York Mills, and again through Bayview Bloor. Eastbound on the Gardner, a little slowdown through Park Lawn, and again through Spadina. Now's the time to stock up for your job site at the Home Depot. 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
11: News Talk 1010 weather, plenty of sunshine today, a bit breezy, a high of 26, 31 with the Humidex, clear tonight, a low of 14, sunny again on Tuesday, a high of 27, more sunshine on Wednesday, a high of 28 degrees, cloudy Thursday, a 40% chance of showers, and a high of 28. Right now, mainly sunny and 26 degrees, feels like 29. 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
2: So I was perusing some social media last evening, and a post popped up from a former colleague of mine. It goes back to my days at Queen's Park. He was our communications and media guy, and he's got a really entertaining post on his social media site. It is fan behavior you should not do. Paul Rhodes is my former colleague. He is, as I said, a communications guru, a former journalist, man about town out in Puss Lynch Township, and he joins me now. Hey, Paul.
15: Hello, Deb. How are you today?
2: I'm good. You're also a baseball super fan. So you come at these suggestions from a place of knowledge.
15: Well, I saw my first baseball game over 50 years ago, and I've been to hundreds, maybe 1,000 since. And there are the little things that you see happen at the games that, I mean, these aren't outrageous things, but they're just the small irritants. A couple are perplexing, and one can be pretty serious. I can go down the list quickly. The wave, the 1980s called it once its silly fan trick back.
2: Now, my producer, Ben, is with you on this one. He finds the wave ridiculous and absolutely refuses to do it. What irritates you about it, Paul?
15: Well, there's two things about it, and this is important. If you've ever sat close to the field at a game, even a minor league game, the players talk among themselves. They're giving them, you know, they're shouting things, instructions to them. Coaches are talking to them, and if you're doing the wave when your team is in the field, you are getting in the way of that. You are hurting what your team is doing. There's also the risk, too, that somebody who, if they've had one or two pints too many, spills something on you as they stand and throw their hand.
2: See, that would be my irritant with the wave.
15: Yeah, I mean, you know, it's bad for your team. It's bad for the fans around you. Don't do it.
2: All right. Top seven things not to do from a baseball superfan. Number two, Paul Rhodes.
15: Booing a pickoff throw from an opposing pitcher. It's not as bad as it used to be when there were so many throws. They've limited to two pickoff throws to first base per runner. But booing the guy for a legitimate baseball move makes no sense at all. It's just strange.
2: So that's an attack on sort of fair weather baseball fans as opposed to real baseball fans.
15: Yeah, like, what are you doing yelling at the guy? He's doing what he's supposed to be doing. It makes no sense.
2: All right, number three, pet peeve.
15: Oh, this one is big for everybody. Arriving late at the game and not waiting until between innings to go to your seat. Or at least between batters. I mean, I arrived early. I don't want to be looking at your back and not being able to see the game. That's pretty standard.
2: Now, we were talking about this earlier when we were doing show prep, and I thought that the ushers kept people at the top of the stands until there was a break in play.
15: Yeah, sometimes they do, not always. I think it sort of depends where you're sitting. I know that in some stadiums, and I've been to a variety of stadiums throughout the league, sometimes they do, sometimes they don't.
2: Chatting with Paul Rhodes. He is a longtime former colleague, friend of mine, and a baseball super fan. He got some things off his chest this week by publishing the top seven things you should not do when you go to a baseball game. And number four.
15: Four, not paying attention when a ball is hit into the stands. This one is quite serious. The game I was at on the weekend, a woman was hit by a ball after a fan bobbled it, so it bounced off his fingers and hit her directly in the face. Well, she was fine, but there's the commotion ensued. The ushers come down. There's somebody, you know, occasionally medical people will come down to take a look at it. It's very, very disruptive for the game. She was okay, but tough luck about your Versace sunglasses, ma'am, if you're listening to this. The other thing, too, is if you're sitting in the stands and the ball goes behind you, turn around and look at it, because those things will bounce back. And I've seen fans, you know, they sort of look at the ball, it goes over their heads, they look back down at the field, and the ball bounces and hits them in the back of the head. So watch where that ball is going and don't be looking at your phone while you are watching the game, because that's when the ball is going to come up and hit you.
2: All right. Number five, don't at a Jays game.
15: Pressuring a fan who catches a ball to give the ball to a kid.
2: Oh, I like this one. I think it's terrible. I'm with you.
15: Okay. Now, here's why. All the games I've been to, I've come close several times to getting a ball. I've never got one. Never got a ball at a game yet. Now, if I happen to get one, I'm not giving it to a kid. I don't care how much you yell at me, because that kid has got a lot more ball games to go to than I have left. I got called out by a friend of mine. There's a lot more ball games. I mean, my time is limited. If I get that ball, I keep it. Now, I got called out by a friend of mine on this, and I've reached an accommodation. I'm keeping the first one. If I get a second ball, I'll give it to a kid. Not a problem. I just want one.
2: All right.
15: I get 7 or 8 balls, I'll give them to kids anywhere. You know, just that's fine. The other thing I don't do is when the players throw a ball into the stands, I don't go for those two, because it's not like the same as a game ball.
2: Oh, so you let the kids have those?
15: Oh, yeah. I'm not running around for a ball. I mean, if it comes to me, I'll get it.
2: All right. Number six.
15: Bringing backpacks into the stadiums.
2: Was that even allowed?
15: I saw people with backpacks at the Rogers Center this past weekend. Now, I would cut some slack for a parent with a young kid. But I saw a young man with a backpack, and I just know that there were people behind him as the security guard at the gate is poking into every little pocket with her stick, just trying to make sure something inappropriate's not being brought in. It's a baseball game. It's not a camping trip. You know, it's 3 hours max. And guys, you know, if you're going to a baseball game, if you can't put it in your pockets, leave it at home.
2: All right. And number seven.
15: Fan interference. This is another serious one, and you can actually be thrown out of a game for this. So pay attention for this. Okay, your ball comes up into the stands, you brought your glove, you want to catch it, you lean out. That's not something you should do, because if a fielder is trying to catch it, then he's going to be blocked from catching it by you. And you can get thrown out of the game for that. The reverse of that is if a fielder or an infielder is coming towards where you're sitting and you're sitting close and the ball goes up, move back, let him leap into the stands and catch the ball as necessary. I mean, the run you save may be your own team's. So he's working, get out of his way. The players are pretty good about that. I've had that near me a couple of times. And it's when the fans move back, the players will say, thank you very much, appreciate it, you know, great, thanks, and get back to business. So I think that if you sort of not do any of these things, you're going to have a more enjoyable time. You're not going to get hurt by a ball. You're not going to get thrown out for interfering. And you're not going to irritate all the people sitting around you.
2: All right. Good advice, Paul Rhodes, longtime reporter, communications guru, and self-described Jays baseball superfan. Thanks for the time, Paul. Appreciate it.
15: Anytime, Deb. Talk to you soon.
2: Gordon, what about you? What's your big pet peeve? Hey, Gordon.
5: Yeah, it's bringing a baby to the Blue Jays game.
2: Oh, interesting. Now tell me why.
5: Get a babysitter. If you can afford tickets, you can afford a babysitter and leave the poor kid at home.
2: You know, it's interesting, Gordon. Thanks so much for the call, 416-872-1010. I always do wonder why people do that. And the poor kids have to have the big noise-canceling headphones on, and I think they can't possibly, especially when you're talking 5-6-month-old kids, be enjoying it. And I often think it must be, depending on the time of year in the game, it must be hot for them. It must be, even with those headphones, gotta be loud and just a lot of activity. Lots of texts coming in at 416-872-1010. That's also the line to give me a call. Just because you can bring food in doesn't mean you need to bring a whole buffet. Oh, so true. Booing is idiotic. I don't know if I agree with that. I mean, one of Paul's pet peeves was booing a pickoff attempt, because he said you're booing something that the pitcher is deliberately doing. 416-872-1010. Let's go to Bill. Hey, Bill, have you got a pet peeve?
16: Yeah, Deb, you know, you go to expensive concerts at the Scotiabank, etc., and you're not sitting on the floor, and then the concert starts and everybody stands up for the whole concert. I just want to see the performance, and everybody stands up. So I just wish that people would stay seated, because then everybody can see.
2: Interesting fact, Bill. I think you're going to be hard-pressed, depending on the type of concert you're going to make that catch on.
16: I guess it's because I have a little bit of gray hair, and I don't need to dance for 2 hours.
2: Thanks for the call, Bill. Appreciate it. Ben Harrison, I know you have a flood of complaints when you go to communal events.
17: Okay, first up, if you're doing the wave is for winners, Deb. Right now, the Blue Jays, they're not winning a lot of games. The wave is for when you are up 11-0. If you're up 11-0, that's okay. You're not going to, the away team isn't going to get back, right?
2: There is, in your books,
17: yeah,
2: a time for the wave. I did not think that was the case.
17: If you are up 11-0, that's okay. Also, folks, if you're going to the movies and you are in a dark theater, pre-movie with the trailers, you can have your phone out. That's totally okay. But the phone is so bright. And even worse than that right now, it's the people that take the pictures of the screen. You don't need to show everyone that you've gone to see the movie. At best, take a picture of the poster in the lobby. You don't have to take pictures of the screen. What the heck, guys?
2: All right, let's go to Colleen. Hey, Colleen, what's your peeve?
18: I have CFL tickets for the Argos game, and I love them. However, I have the end seat, and I can't stand these young people that come to the game and get up and come in and out more than they fit once the game. They're either going to the bathroom, buying beer, food. They come, sit down, and watch this game that you're there for.
2: You're getting the big thumbs up from producer Ben on that one, Colleen. He's nodding, he's cheering, he is applauding, calling people out who can't sit in their seats. I actually think it's probably the bathroom half the time, although I feel when your kids are younger and you take them to a game and they're enjoying it, but they also love the fun and excitement of getting a snack. And we used to always say you had to wait to the seventh inning if it was baseball, or the end of the second period if it was hockey. I mean, we would always set a time frame and then they would get their treat. And for kids, I'm not talking babies, but for kids, the excitement of the food or the ice cream or the big slurp, whatever it is part of the enjoyment of going to a game.
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19: Holiday traffic is moving well overall, but there's still a few slow spots to keep an eye on. Gardner East, Ben Yusel from Parklawn all the way through to Spadina. DVP northbound traffic is heavy from Don Mills all the way up to the 401. The biggest backup right now is on the 404 southbound, where you're crawling from Finch all the way through to the 401. Over 1,000 exotic birds and animals, African Lion Safari, Canada's original safari adventure, open daily May 2nd to September 12th. 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
2: We're going to be a little bit lighter right now. It's summer. If you're like a lot of people, you probably entertain, if not a little bit more, perhaps even a little bit more casually. Even if you're not doing it more often outdoors, some barbecue, some salads, a few drinks, just really casual, pick up something to eat, sit, enjoy. Maybe you're playing a few games on the back lawn. Whatever you like to do in the summer. What do you put out as the host for people to put their food on? Are you a paper plate fan? 416-872-1010. Do you never use them when it comes to summer entertaining? Do you always use them when it comes to summer entertaining? Maybe you even do it in the winter. Would love to hear from you if that's the case. Or is there a line after which you will not cross when it comes to giving your guests food on paper plates? 416-872-1010. This is a discussion that broke out with some friends a few weeks ago because I am a purist. If it comes to year-round birthday cake or, first communion or something like that where you're celebrating Super Bowl, I've got lots of paper plates for the kids. Birthday cake I might even serve, although pretty rarely, on plates that say happy birthday or happy fifth or first or whatever the case might be. But when it comes to adults, I never use paper plates. And let me tell you, it's not because I'm an environmentalist. It's just I personally, even good quality paper plates, I don't like it. I don't like the feel of it in my hands. I don't like the feel of it often on my lap because, let's face it, if you're doing casual entertaining, you may not be all sitting at a table. I just don't like it. And so I have a stockpile of plastic plates. If it's summer and you want to be outside, you know, the melamine plates. I've got a stockpile even for winter of older plates that I keep in the basement for entertaining a whole bunch of people. But I don't like the paper plates. What about you? 416-872-1010. That's the way to give me a call or send me a text. Anna, where do you draw the line with paper plates? All, nothing, or somewhere in between?
9: Oh, Deb, I'm with you. Oh, congratulations, by the way, on 2 years.
2: Thank you.
9: So I'm with you. I love the good plastic plates that you can just throw out for like the cottage and stuff like that. And it goes hand in hand. I also love plastic straws.
2: Yeah, but how do you get plastic straws anymore?
9: At the dollar store, and they're reusable.
2: Really? You can still get them?
9: Yeah.
2: Oh, man, I thought Trudeau got rid of them. Didn't he get rid of plastic straws?
9: No, the girls would love them. They're sparkly. They're like, they're green, pink, blue.
2: Oh, you mean the ones that are reusable?
9: Yeah.
2: Oh, yeah. No, I have those. I thought you meant the good old school throw out plastic straws that we can't get anymore that Justin Trudeau got rid of. Thanks for the call, Anna. Appreciate it. 416-872-1010. I just want to say, though, the plastic ones I'm talking about are the melamine. You know, that your mom or your grandma maybe had eons ago, they actually are reusable. So I'm not even talking the plastic colored ones that Anna's talking about. I don't even like using those. They just feel too flimsy to me. And I feel like if I'm taking the time and effort to make a dinner, even if it's a super casual summer meal, I think you should have it with real cutlery on a real plate, even if that plate is plastic. Because you don't want to take something glass outside. 416-872-1010. Oh, man, a whole bunch of texts here. We use them anytime we are eating outside on our deck with or without company. Really? Huh. No, I use plates, but for more than 20 people, I choose nice paper plates. Deb, a guy I work with actually went fully paper plates, never uses normal plates anymore. The height of laziness. How could you, in your day-to-day, go home, have dinner, have breakfast, how could you use, I mean, unless there's you actually don't have a sink, which I think is highly unlikely, how could you ever just decide you're going to use paper plates every time you eat? That is for me, the height of laziness, honestly. Great text. 416-872-1010. Always paper plates outside. I don't want to worry about broken glass where my kids play. 100%. But there are such great reusable plastic plates out there. That's what I have. I remember probably, man, 7 or 8 years ago, we were in the States coming home from vacation and stopped into Target, one of the things I like to do. And it was end of summer and they had their... I keep using the term melamine. I think that's what they're called. They're a heavy plastic. They're white. They're square. And they had their plates on sale for, I don't know, I think like $1 or $2 at the time. And I bought 20 of them so that if we have a big group, which we sometimes do in the summer, that's what I would do. I'd pull them out for summer. Pull them out for our family, pull them out for everyone so there is no broken glass. Because I'm with you, especially with kids and even just adults. When you're sitting around and you're being casual and you're maybe eating on your lap sometimes, depending on how many people you've got, I just can't stand even good quality paper or plastic plates, disposable plates. I just don't like it. And again, don't get me started on the what is now kind of wood feeling forks that we have to use because Justin Trudeau got rid of plastic forks and spoons and knives. You must be rich. I can't afford paper plates. Well, I don't know who you're talking to because I don't buy them, but I think you can get pretty cheap ones out there. I really do. The issue for me is you're going to some effort. You are, even if it's burgers and a salad, you're having people to your house. And you don't have to bring out the good china. You don't have to bring out the good crystal for a backyard barbecue. It's not what I'm suggesting. But surely there's an in-between point where you're saying to people, I care enough that I will actually wash the dishes after you go home. My wife insists on china plates, and that includes the good china and we got when we were married. And she puts them in the dishwasher. She's not afraid of ruining them because she doesn't think the kids will want them anyway. Well, that is probably true. No, I use plates, but for more than 20 people, nice paper. 416-872-1010. Look, we all relax a little bit, I think, when we're entertaining in the summer. But paper plates are a step too far. Ben, you're looking at me like you got something to say.
17: Deb, let me throw a hypothetical at you. Okay. I throw two big parties every year. Oscar party, Super yep. Bowl party, yep. Super Bowl party. I spend all day cooking wings, ribs, dips, the mm-hmm. whole enchilada. Mm-hmm. At the end of the day, at the end of the night, after entertaining 20 plus people, do you think I want to do dishes?
2: I throw a Super Bowl party every year. I throw a Halloween party every year mm-hmm. where the neighborhood families come over. We order pizza. Everybody gets a traveling glass of beer or wine to go take the kids out trick-or-treating. I will send them with plastic disposable glasses for travelers. But in our house, no. Absolutely not. Super Bowl every year. As I said, for the kids, I will sometimes do fun football-themed napkins and plates and glasses. But when it comes to the adults, our house, it's chili and salad. You don't want to put it on a paper plate, even if it makes cleaning up easier. For me, it's just, if you don't want to do the work to prepare and clean up, then don't have company. Because it does take a little bit of time, and you want to say to your guests, I value your time. Mary, you're going to get the last word on this.
5: Hello.
2: Hi, go ahead.
5: Hi, it's really funny that you're having this conversation on this topic, because in Italy, specifically Italy, when I go to vacation, everybody uses paper when you go to the homes because they're worried about water. They don't have to, in the small towns, the water usage is washing all the plates.
2: Oh, that's interesting. So yes, they care about water, but not the environment.
5: Weird. Really weird.
2: Thanks for the call, Mary. Okay, appreciate bye. It.
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19: Holiday traffic is moving well overall, but there's still a few slow spots to keep an eye on. Gardner eastbound, you're still from Park Lawn all the way through to Spadina. DVP northbound, traffic is heavy from Don Mills all the way up to the 401. The biggest backup right now is on the 404 southbound, where you're crawling from Finch all the way through to the 401. Over 1,000 exotic birds and animals, African Lion Safari, Canada's original safari adventure, open daily May 2nd to September 12th. 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
5: Go. Number of politicos and policy wonks gathered to do what they do best, which is debate public policy. And one of the topics on the agenda of this particular conference was they asked the question to tease the topic, should the government make your lunch? Now, the tease, of course, was for a panel that was going to talk about the role of parents and the state and governments in raising our children. So when we look at policies that I've talked about so many times on this station, school food programs, universal child care, more recently we've talked about slightly different policies when it comes to government and raising our children, things like the social media ban, but it all falls under the umbrella of what is the role of the state? What's the role of government in families when we're talking about raising our kids? One of the panelists who appeared on that particular panel is Karen Restoul. She is a senior fellow at McDonald Laurier Institute, also the director of Indigenous Affairs and host of the Breakthrough Nation podcast. Welcome back to the show, Karen.
6: Thanks so much for having me, Deb.
5: So I think most of us have a view generally about government's role in our families, government's role in so much of our lives. It doesn't mean we're always consistent because we do have policy issues that pop up a little bit. But generally speaking, I mean, what is your role? What's your proposition when it comes to how much government should be involved in the raising of our kids?
6: Yeah, I think fundamentally, the family is society's very first institution. And government has an important role to play, but it's ultimately a supporting role. It's not a substitute for parenting, for families, for communities. And you mentioned that you've touched on family and child policy in your show. Mm-hmm. Now, to be fair, we often jump straight into those policy debates about the various kind of machinations of family life. And those are important conversations, 100%. I applaud you for taking them on. But underneath that is a much bigger question, is like, who is ultimately and primarily responsible for raising children? And once we answer that question, it's clearly the parents, the rest of our family policy starts to make much more sense.
5: So I agree with you. Lifting it up a level is really important. And I think we've not done a great job of that collectively. And the policy that comes out of that comes to mind in that regard is our universal child care program. And I've made the point several times that we've actually never had a Canadian conversation, I don't believe, about whether government should essentially pay for our kids from the ages of about 12 months to when they go to school. Although most of us believe that government should pay to educate our kids between the ages of 4 or 5 and 18. So I completely agree with you. What does that conversation look like?
6: Yes. Yeah. Government often forgets that it does have an important role to play. I think ultimately, you know, I spent a decade working in criminal justice, and I truly believe that government has a role to protect children from harm, like you say, to provide education. But they also have a role to support families and step in when parents genuinely cannot fulfill those responsibilities. And so I take a bit of a middle ground on the child care conversation. I was fortunate. I spent a lot of time with both sets of grandparents and uncles and aunts growing up. I went to a private child care in a private home, and that informs my position. But on this particular policy, but I think fundamentally, you know, if parents are knocking on government's door and saying,

0: childcare today is virtually unaffordable, and it's limiting the number of beautiful children that I can and want to have. I'm asking you for a policy solution, then so be it. But government shouldn't be leading with that. There should be a clear case there and a demand from the public that they serve.
1: So how would something like breakfast programs, school nutrition programs, fit into the conversation? Because so many people have jumped to that as a policy answer. But I don't know what the question was to start with, to be honest.
0: Yeah, the breakfast question is really interesting. When they first announced that policy, my knee-jerk reaction was, you have a government, federal government for the past decade, who has managed decline and has created the conditions where, parents are struggling to find jobs, are struggling to find good paying jobs that contend with the steep rise of costs, of cost of living today. And this is how we've run into this situation where kids have meager lunches or they don't have lunches at all. And so you have to acknowledge the bigger picture here and answer the question of like, what led us to this point? In order to be able to kind of have an informed opinion on the lunch program. Listen, like, I come from, both my parents are from small towns. My dad's from a First Nation. There's a lot of First Nation communities out there who have taken that lunch program and have hired, or you have like volunteer aunties and grandmothers who are, cooking healthy lunches, putting together healthy lunches and breakfasts for the kids. And that I love that kind of idea, because it breathes humanity into what otherwise would be just another government program. And so I suppose it's what you do with it on the ground that matters most. But ultimately, I don't think government should be packing your kids' lunch.
1: Where do you think most parents do lie on the spectrum that I just talked about between kind of government doing the job of being parents, which I think they can get into, and I'd put school lunch programs in that basket, versus government helping parents do their job? And I think about some of the regulations, provincially making your kids wear bike helmets at a certain age and giving some guidance around social media and, some of those smaller basket of things. I mean, if you think about on one end, government is raising your kids, on the other, they're helping you raise their kids. Where do you think most Canadians lie in that spectrum?
0: Yeah, I think maybe that, that brings me to a question that I've been wrestling with lately, Deb, is, does policy shape culture and family, or does family and culture shape policy? And to me, it's a bit of both. Policy, as you would know, influences how people behave, but policy also reflects should reflect what people already value. And if governments consistently send the message that every, social problem is government's responsibility, then everyone eventually begins to believe that. And so if we celebrate strong families and community responsibility, then people will rise to those expectations and exercise those norms and values. And, there's nobody that understands that better than myself, than the Indigenous community, where government, overreached into our communities and families for 150 plus years, and it didn't turn out so good. Right. And they're learning and slowly backing off. But ultimately, good policy should reinforce healthy cultural norms, not seek to replace them.
1: Was there a conclusion to your panel, Karen?
0: I think it was a great conversation. We had some real policy wonks. I brought a bit more color in terms of, on the ground, stories and experiences like I've shared on your show here. I think ultimately the conversation is not really about government versus parents. And we have to be careful not to fall into that trap. But there is a proper order of responsibility here, right? strong societies begin with strong people, strong families, strong communities, and government plays an important role, but it's a supporting one in helping those institutions flourish. And if we get that order right, then we give, I think kids have the best chance not only to succeed, but eventually down the line to really strengthen Canada for the next generations to follow.
1: Karen Ristoul, Director of Indigenous Affairs and a Senior Fellow at the MacDonald Laurier Institute and host of the Breakthrough Nation podcast. Thanks for your time. Hopefully we'll talk soon.
0: Thanks so much, Deb.
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3: A few problems are beginning to stack up on the 401. Eastbound Express, the stalled vehicle is blocking the right lane approaching Brock Road. You're also slow from Salem all the way through to the 412. On the westbound side in the collectors, a vehicle is blocking the right lane approaching Warden. And the ramp from Dixon Road to the 401 westbound remains closed because of a crash. 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
1: There is a new report that has looked at the occupations of people who have sadly died of opioid overdoses in our province. Between 2018 and 2024, nearly 16,000 Ontarians died as a result of opioids. One of the researchers behind this particular study is Dr. Shalisa Ledley. She's a senior research associate at the Ontario Drug Policy Research Network, and she joins me now. Welcome to the program, Doctor.
19: Hi, thank you for having me.
1: So walk us through some of the findings. I know we're dealing with nearly 16,000 deaths. These obviously are deaths that as a result of their the background of them end up with the provincial coroner. So what did you find in your study?
19: Yeah, so among the 16,000 deaths that you've mentioned, about 3,500 actually have an occupation listed by the coroner. So that's who we were able to kind of take a deeper dive into the data with this report. I think the main takeaway is that opioid-related deaths really do not impact all workers equally across the province. We found really high rates of death among people working in industries like construction and trades and mining. And these death rates really rose during the COVID-19 pandemic and have remained elevated over time, which is, of course, a cause for concern.
1: So break down those industries. I mean, I think construction is an obvious one for folks, but, you know, give us a little more insight into what these workers were doing.
19: Yeah, so I mean, like you said, construction, any of like the skilled trades, forestry, mining, fishing, oil and gas extraction, kind of those more what sometimes we refer to as like manual labor related trades would kind of be captured within those categories.
1: And did you discover there were with these individuals other drugs as well in the system, or is this strictly opioid use?
19: Yeah, that's a great question. So we do also look for detection of other substances that's determined through toxicology testing by the coroner. So in kind of the more construction and trades related sectors, we found really high involvement of cocaine and methamphetamines. So these are both two different types of stimulants that were also determined alongside opioids to have contributed to death.
1: And I don't know enough about these drugs, but you referred to them as a stimulant. Is that likely to have been the case where people are taking them to counteract the impact of opioids, or is it usually sort of a companion drug?
19: So often when we, you know, one thing that we do is always kind of bring this research back and talk to people with, you know, lived experience and working in these industries. And, you know, some of these different jobs are characterized by very long hours, shift work, working at night. And sometimes stimulants may be used to help people stay alert. And also, as you mentioned, to counteract some of the sedation that's experienced through opioids or also through the use of alcohol.
1: I'm chatting with Dr. Shalisa Ledley. She's a senior research associate at the Ontario Drug Policy Research Network, one of the individuals involved in a study of occupations related to occupations of individuals who passed away as a result of opioid overdoses. So, Doctor, you said you come back and you talk a little bit about, you know, what's around this and what could be the reason for such high numbers of these particular occupations in opioid overdoses. So long hours make sense. Are there other things that you think contribute to this higher level of opioid use?
19: Yeah, I think often when we think of these fields, we know that they are, you know, typically more male dominated. There is a risk of injuries, and alongside that comes undertreated pain, especially, you know, if there's more precarious or part-time employment. These individuals may also not have access to private health benefits, which can make it difficult to treat injuries. There's also a lot of stigma around just, you know, in general, discussing pain and discussing substance use. And I think a lot of these factors kind of come together to create kind of a compounding of risk factors related to opioid use.
1: One of the other occupations that I saw was highlighted, and it's a little bit different, is individuals in the hospitality sector.
19: Yes. So that is something that we were surprised by, especially in this report. When we look across time, we see that there is a pretty large spike among hospitality workers throughout the pandemic. We speculated that that may have a lot to do with, you know, the widespread layoffs that were experienced in this industry. We see that a lot of these individuals were actually recently unemployed at the time of death. So that just kind of highlights again for us that period right after unemployment can be a really high risk period for any type of substance related harm.
1: And that would look a little different than people who may had been maybe had been chronically unemployed, or you weren't able to determine if there was a difference.
19: Yeah, that's a great question. So within the larger scale of the 16,000 deaths, there's about 25% who were determined by the coroner to be unemployed. So this would be those where there's no recent occupation that they can determine through their investigation. And then among the subset included in our report, they could have both a recent occupation. So we don't know exactly the time frame, but let's say in a more recent period, but at the time of death, they could have recently lost that job.
1: So the sense would be that drug use could follow that period of the period of time when they were employed as a unfortunate increase.
19: Exactly. Yeah. We of course don't know, you know, if substance use is tied directly to unemployment, but I think it's important that about a third of people were recently unemployed. It can be kind of a, you know, it's a stressful time, heightened anxiety. You lose a lot of potentially access to private health benefits when you become unemployed, even just like the social aspects of being part of a workplace.
1: So what happens with your research at this stage? I mean, obviously, this is more than just a speculation when it comes to actually doing the numbers. Is there a way to take this to the next step in the field that you're in to be able to figure out how do we address this in certain fields, et cetera? Is there a next component to it?
19: Yeah, I mean, I think one of the first things we're really hoping is just trying to open the door for these conversations. I think that often people kind of have an incorrect notion about the type of person that is, you know, harmed by substance use. And this report really shows that, you know, these could be your coworkers, they're your family members, they're your friends. So I think really addressing the stigma around substance use is hugely important. And then I think it also really highlights that, you know, a one size fits all approach is not really going to work here. We really need to think about tailoring programs and services for people that may have different risks related to substance-related harms, both within workplaces and, you know, beyond the workplace.
1: Dr. Shalisa Ledley, Senior Research Associate at the Ontario Drug Policy Research Network, thanks so much for your time and for the work.
19: Thank you so much. Have a good day.
1: Thank you. It's, I mean, it's troubling to say the least. And, but I think, you know, as I read this report and as I listened to the doctor, it makes sense. The nature of the work, the potential for injury, perhaps the potential for fewer benefits and connections to healthcare, maybe to a drug plan. It's a male-dominated world in many cases. Hospitality obviously looks a little bit different, which was an interesting one, and the reason I asked the doctor about it. But it's unfortunately eye-opening when you break it down by occupation.
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23: Afternoon, I'm Heather Seaman. We continue to follow a developing story. Despite a tentative agreement reached between WestJet and the union representing about 4,400 flight attendants, many flights with the airline remain canceled or suspended. The deal will now be subject to a ratification vote. Meanwhile, flight attendants are set to return to work, but there's no word yet as to when the airline will be able to resume normal operations. Check ahead before you head to Pearson Airport. WestJet CEO, meanwhile, has apologized for the disruptions. St. Catharines is now one of two municipalities in Niagara region to declare a state of emergency due to flooding after heavy rainfall. Officials say intense storms dropped more than 140 millimeters of rain on the city in less than a week. In a video recorded from his flooded basement Sunday night, St. Catharines Mayor Matt Sisko put out a call for help for his city.
24: The city of St. Catharines, for the second time in 5 days, is dealing with more than 100 millimeters of rain, about a hurricane's worth, dropped on the city in a short period of time. In that time, thousands of homes have flooded out, the first instance on Tuesday and again this evening, Sunday night. And thus far, we have been dealing with it on our own. There has been no disaster relief assistance offered by either the provincial or the federal government. We've gone through the normal channels. We've worked as hard as we can with the bureaucracy to see what can be done. But still, the city has been left to fend for itself.
23: Sisko says there's been a lack of support from upper levels of government in the aftermath of the storm. Meanwhile, officials are asking for patience as they assess the damage. Kevin Gausman's time with the Toronto Blue Jays has come to an end. The veteran right-hander was traded to the Chicago Cubs in exchange for a pair of prospects. These fans are disappointed to hear the news.
25: Very sad. He's been fantastic for the Blue Jays for the five seasons. Loved watching him. Brilliant in the playoffs last season. Gonna miss the guy.
26: I'm gonna miss Gauz. You know, may the Gauz be with us always. But, you know, he's been such a fabulous player, you know, for his career. I understand the team decision, as painful as it was. And I'm glad he's going. I know wherever he goes, he's going to be stellar.
23: The MLB trade deadline is at 6 p.m. today. Stay up to date at ctvnewstoronto.ca. 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
3: A few problems are beginning to stack up on the 401. Eastbound Express, a stalled vehicle is blocking the right lane approaching Brock Road. You're also slow from Salem all the way through to the 412. On the westbound side in the collectors, a vehicle is blocking the right lane approaching Warden. And the ramp from Dixon Road to the 401 westbound remains closed because of a crash. 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I'm Sonia Sash. 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
23: While clear tonight, a low of 14. Tuesday, pretty much a carbon copy of today. Sunny tomorrow, a high of 28. Sunny again on Wednesday, again a high of 28 degrees. Right now, mainly sunny and 27, feels like 28. I'm Heather Seaman on News Talk 1010.
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1: Doug Ford's at the Stampede. I might be proven wrong. It's happened before. I don't see any picture of him wearing a hat, a cowboy hat. Sometimes that's a smart move, not to put the hat on. I mean, it's not always going to be the caucus in the tank with the helmet. But could you do a Google search, Ben? Doug Ford, cowboy hat. And I don't know. I don't remember him ever going out to the Stampede before. Do you find a picture, a recent picture with him in a hat?
4: Jim, as of a few hours ago, there are no pictures of Doug Ford in a cowboy hat.
1: I think it's a smart
4: this Calgary Stampede.
1: Savvy politician. Knowing when to not put the cowboy hat on. All right. Ben. I got to say,
0: And for a guy who doesn't want to have kids, sure talks about his nephew a lot. Mike, have you noticed this? A lot of nephew talk? I only find it interesting because Ben does not want to have kids. He sure as hell loves his nephew, though. A lot of nephew talk off the air, which is a great thing. There's no judgment here. Has it made you change your mind about having a kid?
4: No comment.
0: Okay, no comment. Sounds like that might be moving towards a yes. Anyway, Ben, what did you buy for your nephew?
4: Well, Jim, I love being an uncle, let me tell you this. And the other day, it was Canada Day. My nephew's turning 2 tomorrow. And I figured it's going to be hot on Canada Day. I'm going to stop by the dollar store on my way home. I'm going to pick up a couple of water guns. We could have some good fun in the backyard.
0: What did your lovely sister and husband say about water guns?
4: So I was going to surprise him with the water guns on Canada Day, but I stopped over the night before. I pulled them out of the bag. I said, look, I got a couple of water guns, and immediately I was told, we use the word blaster in this house. We don't want him to say gun. We don't want him to make the association with the gun. We don't want him to think that a gun is a toy. Let's call them a water blaster. And by that point, he was already running around screaming, water gun, water gun, water gun. It was adorable. So what have I done?
0: You didn't want to fight that, though. You're like, okay, parents make the call. I'll go along with that.
4: Oh, they're the boss. My sister, okay. The dad, they're the boss.
0: All right. I do still think it's a bit rich that there's a whole bunch of words that can, in different contexts, be good and or bad. People say words matter. Does this word matter, or is that going too far? Not too far, but it's just a little too, in my mind, and I'm not the parent, I'm not telling anybody what to do. I do think that that's a little too precious. 416-872-1010. That the word water gun is going to, and you're excited about running around and squirting your friends or mom and dad, and you're calling it water gun, and you're not calling it water blaster. That there is a effect there on what? On your psyche, that the kid is going to think guns are okay and they're going to not have a problem with gun violence. And the next thing you know, they're running around with they're trying to figure out how they can buy an illegal gun off of somebody down the street. I think it's ridiculous. Okay? I've done some research on whether or not there is a link there, but I'd like to hear from you before I read it to you. Does the research back up me saying it's ridiculous? We'll find out. 416-872-1010. 416-872-1010. Don't get me wrong. If I brought water gun over to my friend's house and they had a kid and I thought it would be a fun way to maybe spend the afternoon and amuse the kid, and the parents were like, yeah, no, we call it a blaster, I'd be like, okay, I'm not going to argue with you. But do you think that is being a little too precious, or yes, words matter? Here is Randy. Randy, too precious or do words matter?
5: Too precious, too sanitary, and too denial. There's too many. When we had our son, we bought him guns. We had friends that said, or relatives that said, oh, you can't, you know, you shouldn't give him so many guns. But he went through a phase. He had guns. He's 38 now. He hasn't touched a gun since he was 10 years old in plastic. So, you know, you try and deny them. It's like candy. You try to deny it from the kids, and they want it more. So, you know, they'll get over it.
0: I remember in school, like at recess, we would have sticks, and we would play war and take, you know, and we'd get mad at somebody if they didn't fake die when they were fake shot. And I don't remember, like, ever thinking, hey, Dad, I want a real gun.
5: Well, it's like machine gun, right? Everybody can make the machine gun sound. We all did it as kids, but we're all okay now, majority of us anyway.
0: Yeah. So. Thank you very much. 416-872-1010. When your kid is gifted in a hot summer day a water gun and you're told, it's a water blaster. We don't say that word in this house. Do you think they're actually accomplishing something? Like, like, aside from being judgmental about it, like, do you think, oh yeah, their kid is gonna shoot up the school if you had a water gun? Good thing that it's a water blaster. 416-872-1010. 416-872-1010. Do you think it's too precious, or do you support the ruling by Ben's sister, Sue?
6: Hi, am I on?
0: You are on.
6: Okay, so my son was forbidden to have any toy guns. There were no guns in the house. My ex-husband absolutely refused. No guns in the house, no toy guns. Well, now my son is 37, and he is an avid hunter, and he has every kind of gun you can think of locked up in a safe in his house.
0: And but it wasn't because... So you're saying that you raised your son by that rule of not having guns because it's an entry-level gun, which sounds stupid to me, and you're saying that he is a law-abiding citizen, owns guns, and hunts?
6: Yes.
0: There you go.
6: Yes. So I'm going to say it doesn't work.
0: Okay. I will. Well, I'll tell you what the research says in a couple of seconds' time, because there have been people who've tried to make this link between water guns and then wanting a gun, and we'll tell you in a second what it says. What about you, Jennifer? Right road to go down, or a bit too precious?
7: Well, I just wanted to call in. I literally just tuned in, so I haven't heard majority of the conversation, but my son is now 29. I did raise him not, we didn't have any guns in the house, no gun games, nothing along that sort. Fast forward, he was about 7, 8 years old at a birthday party. The parents were also there. They had games for the kids, including some type of gun.
0: Like a water gun or something.
7: Water gun or some type of dart gun, some sort of gun. All I could hear is my son in the other room saying, no, no, no, I don't want it. So I go in, and I literally ended up in an argument with, like, the other parents about, I was like, oh, we don't play with guns in our house. It's a rule.
0: Yep.
7: Keep in mind, I'm raising a young black man in the city of Toronto. So I'm not interested in trying to play into any kind of stereotypes of anything. I was trying to keep him away from single mom, keeping him away from everything. These parents, I literally left the party with my kid because they couldn't see what I was trying to instill in him.
0: Interesting.
7: You know, he is now moving on to be a data security, cybersecurity thing in school. Like, he's doing fantastic. Never once touched a gun in his life. Didn't think about it. He plays lots of video games as well. But
0: lots of video shooting games sort of thing?
7: I kept that off for as long as I could. When he was about 12 or 13, I said, you can play games if it's like an alien game, because, you know, there's no aliens coming down. So if you want to shoot them with a laser gun, that's
0: okay.
7: Not an actual
0: Jennifer,
7: thing.
0: I'm late for traffic. Really,
7: I'm
0: really,
7: so sorry.
0: Really appreciate your call. Good perspective here. And we'll take some more phone calls as well. In a second, Ben gives his nephew a squirt gun, and it has to be referred to as a water blaster. Here is Keith on News Talk 1010. Keith?
8: Yeah, hey there. You have some real insane listeners. If they think that a water gun is going to incite violence with kids, or they're going to believe that it's a real gun, I think that this is a problem that we have in modern-day society, where they protect kids so much from the reality of having fun that they can't have fun anymore. You know, using your finger as a gun, or picking up a stick like we did when we were kids, when we were playing cowboys in the word we're not allowed to use anymore. This created imagination, and we had fun.
0: Yeah.
8: Like, I think that they're destroying the fun factor with kids to try to insulate and protect them. You know, everybody picks them up when they fall instead of letting them realize they can stand up again.
0: Keith, our producer wants to ask you a question. Ben?
4: Keith, I don't disagree with you in theory on this. One thing to note, and I mentioned it at the start of the topic, my sister's kid is 2. So I get the argument that 2 might be a little too young to be playing with a water gun.
8: The question would be, why is it too young? Is it too young to introduce them to play with Barbie dolls if that's what they want to play with?
0: Yeah.
8: Is it too, like... They are children,
4: yep.
8: And if that's what they want to pick up and play with and have fun, squirting each other in the backyard and laughing,
4: yep.
8: There's no issue with that.
0: I remember watching, here's more of my research, Starsky and Hutch. And I'd played with water guns all my life, and I remember in Starsky and Hutch, somebody got, like, really shot. And as a kid, I was like, I couldn't sleep because they showed... the guy die. And it, in my mind, having played with, again, this is, I think this is peer-reviewed by a couple of my friends. But I like this research, again, folks, I understand it's one research paper. It says, again, that kids are smart enough to differentiate between a gun and playing with water is how they look at it. As much as I get it that people are concerned about gun violence and erring on the side of caution, but I'm not sure that you're doing anything when our caller says, hey, we had a kid, we kept him away from every gun thing, turned out to be a hunter and all that stuff.
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3: The afternoon drive is definitely getting busier. 401 eastbound, we're seeing a crash blocking the right lane on the collector ramp to Kennedy. Expect delays building from Warden. On the westbound side in the collectors, a stalled vehicle is blocking that right lane approaching Warden, and you're slow from Victoria Park. Further west, the ramp from Dixon to the 401 westbound remains closed because of a crash. Emergency crews are on scene. 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
0: I thought that this was really interesting. Barry Choi, who you hear on the radio station from time to time, he is a personal finance expert, and he has decided to crunch the numbers on what banks have the best programs for you so you don't, as the headline says, leave money on the table. You can find this in the Globe and Mail, ranking Canada's best bank loyalty programs, and the number one is in the in a league of its own. Barry, thank you very much for your time.
19: It's good to be back.
0: Who doesn't love a great countdown? Do you want to do it? Is it number, what? How many you got here? Eight to number
19: There's
0: one?
19: Seven. Or? I don't think we need to do a full countdown. It's more fun to just talk about it casually.
0: Okay.
19: But
0: I'll decide what's fun, Barry.
19: Yeah, why don't we start with what's the worst?
0: Can I ask
19: I don't
0: you,
19: say worst.
0: Let's start off with a couple of questions. Because when I read the article, yeah. I was wondering, like, I want to be all in on whatever bank card program that I'm in. That's a question more than anything else. Because there's so many different variations. I wonder if for those reasons you would say, hey, maybe you want to have a couple of cards. Maybe you want to have that travel card, but you also want to have this one for other reasons. Or is it best to decide what you want and then go all in on it so you can get the biggest bang for your buck?
19: Those are actually great questions and a lot of consideration that I built into this ranking. And to be fair, listeners should know that every situation is different. Someone who spends a lot on one category, say groceries, versus someone who spends on a lot of gas may yield different results, even though I rank certain programs above others. But to your point, just to make it clear, these are just bank loyalty programs. So I'm talking about BMO, TD, American Express, RBC. I didn't look at the travel rewards programs like Aeroplan or the grocery stores like PC Optimum.
0: Yeah.
19: But generally speaking, from a bank loyalty program, what you want to do is look at what your goals are. So say you're someone who travels multiple times a year, then you might want a program that's more flexible, such as American Express Membership Rewards or RBC Avion. And then you want to pair that with a credit card that earns you a lot of points. So if you happen to have a family that spends a lot of on groceries and eating out, the American Express Cobalt card is high value. But say you have a business and you spend a lot and you like to fly in business class, maybe having an RBC Avion Visa Infinite Privilege card makes a lot of sense because there's a lot of different perks associated with it. So as you can see, it can be a very complex thing, but the point of this guide is to just get people thinking about their loyalty programs and does it give you what you want?
0: Okay. Two other questions before we get into, I know you don't want to do the rankings, but my bank, for example, it has a couple of different cards. I was like,
19: yeah.
0: I like the fact that I have to rent a lot of cards because I don't have a car. I like the fact that there is car insurance embedded in my credit card. So that's one of the things that I like about that card. But that goes to your previous point. You talk about leaving money on the table and you judge these things by something called CPP, cents per point. And I'm wondering, when you look at one bank, they'll have various different cards, you know, or different elements. So how did you choose which card that you would judge within that bank?
19: So generally speaking, with this ranking, I just chose the best card out there. I didn't consider a lot of variables. So to give a good example, a high-earning family who spends a lot will gravitate towards a more premium card just because they spend a lot naturally. But someone who's you know just starting their career, doesn't have a huge income, it would make more sense for them to get a no-fee credit card, even though the earning rate is not as good. But overall, you know, ranking these loyalty programs, what I had to look at is how flexible are the programs. But to go back to your question about CPP, cost per point, cent per point is what is the value you're getting for your points. And a lot of these bank programs, well, all the bank programs, they give you so many options and they're banking on the fact that most people will not realize that if you choose a certain redemption, it's less valuable than others. The one exception is American Express. That's why they rank number one. Almost anything you redeem for is worth a bare minimum of 1 cent per point. Whereas like any of the other banks, almost always travel is the most valuable redemption. But if you're redeeming for a statement credit, it's worth maybe 30% less. Now, that said, there's one exception to this rule. Let's just say you're struggling right now with debt. You got a huge balance on your credit card. Don't save your points for travel. Pay off your balance and reduce the interest rates that you're paying.
0: Okay. One other question. Are a lot of people just default people? I've been with Bank X all of my life. They offered me a credit card. What do you mean I have a choice of different credit cards? I'm with TD, for example, and I've got the TD credit card, which happens to be a Visa. I don't know what you're talking about, Barry.
19: You know, that's actually a great question because when I got married, my wife was already banking with TD. So I switched over. And this is before I got into the whole credit card game and started a nice career in writing about credit cards and points. So we defaulted to the TD First Class Travel Visa Infinite. And to be perfectly fair, it's actually a good card. It's a default card. But once you look at what other cards TD has, and more importantly, what other banks have, a lot of people don't realize that you can apply for a different bank's credit card even if you don't bank with them. Yeah. It's a common misconception. You can apply for any credit card. But as our lives change and as we start to travel more and we got more adventurous, I started to look at other cards that have better benefits. And to be perfectly honest, quite often what attracted me to other cards is the huge sign-up bonuses. Yeah. You know, 10 years ago, they were literally giving away like thousands of dollars in points if you just switched over. It's a little bit more complicated now, but it's a good incentive nonetheless.
0: I think that's really important to answer. Just because you might be with one bank doesn't mean that you can't apply for another bank if you like some of these things. So it goes from BMO with not the best recommendation all the way up to number one best credit card with points or loyalty program is American Express. Where do you want to start when we kind of look at the way you've ranked it or talked about what bank card gives you the best benefits?
19: Yeah, we can just start at number seven. Like you said, it's BMO Rewards. And to be fair, all these programs, they're not bad, right? Like I just rank them more on simplicity for consumers and what credit cards are available. Do the banks make things more complicated than they need to? So I actually like BMO Rewards, but what I don't like is it takes 150 points for $1 in travel, whereas almost every other program is 100 points for $1. So the CPP we talked about, the math becomes a little bit more complicated. So for an average consumer, like say you're getting one of their credit cards and you're earning 5 points per dollar spent, you know, basic mentality, you would think is like, oh, I'm getting 5% back, but that's not actually the truth. You're actually getting 3.35% back. So that's why I don't love the conversion there. I think it's a little bit confusing for consumers. And more importantly, on the base earn for credit cards where you're getting 1 point per dollar spent, you're only earning like 0.65 cents or 0.67 cents per dollar spent. So it's not always the best value. But you know, each credit card, like you said, they have their pros and cons, and if you've been with a bank for a certain amount of period, it can still be beneficial. But again, this article is meant to encourage you to examine what's out there and to figure out what's the best value for you.
0: Yeah, I would recommend everybody take a look at it because it is kind of important. We're in an affordability crisis right now, and as you say, you don't want to leave money on the table. So let's talk about the characteristics or the benefits of the ones that you really like.
19: Yeah. 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That's totally fair, but my ranking is just basically assuming that you can use a card at the places you shop.
0: Yep. You've got Scene points pretty high on the ranking as well from Scotiabank, but read the article, and I think it's important to know, again, as Barry said, that you don't have to bank with the bank that, if you like a card, you don't have to necessarily move your banking over to that bank, and there's something there that probably will help you save some money. Barry, great piece. Thank you very much for your time.
19: No problem, anytime.
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3: The afternoon drive is definitely getting busier. 401 eastbound, we're seeing a crash block in the right lane on the collector ramp to Kennedy. Expect delays building from Warden. On the westbound side in the collectors, a stalled vehicle is blocking that right lane approaching Warden, and you're slow from Victoria Park. Further west, the ramp from Dixon to the 401 westbound remains closed because of a crash. Emergency crews are on scene. 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

0: closer to 26 degrees. I would say most of our listeners were yesterday when we did a, I don't know, I don't want to call it a poll, but when we asked, what would 22 been the average of what people, 26 seemed really high for a lot of people. But that seems to be the sweet spot where Ontario, or sorry, Toronto Hydro is recommending that you are. I thought it would be interesting because I don't know if everything's going to be kept and obvious here, but I thought about best practices when it comes to air conditioning for getting the most bang for your buck. But also, is there a way to cool down your home without the humidity? Like, I think 25 degrees is fine. It's that I feel that it's connected to humidity in my home when it is at 25. And so lowering it seems to get rid of the humidity. Do you have to do that? Aaron Silver is a manager with Toronto Hydro's Climate Action Team. Aaron, thank you very much for your time.
1: Thanks so much, Jim. Great to be here.
0: First of all, you guys have a unique way, and we saw your press release last week when you kind of were monitoring the different hotspots around the city because of FEFA. What do you guys use that for when you monitor the grid in real time?
1: So we're doing a number of things. We are better understanding how electricity is used across the city, and we are making sure that everything is working as it's supposed to.
0: And you, so there's no like, hey, there's, it's not done for a scenario where, like the mayor of New York said, hey, we've got some grid stresses here. I don't know that if in Toronto we've ever been told, hey, you know, watch your use, because we could have some blackouts.
1: So what we're doing is we're monitoring the loads across all of the across the grid using the devices and sensors that we have to make sure that we don't have to have that conversation with our customers, that we're monitoring everything in the background using the technical tools that we have to mitigate any of the risks that you've just alluded to.
0: Okay, so my concern, or what I thought might be interesting as a conversation, was we just think of temperature. And most of our folks yesterday were in and around. We had some people who set it at 18 degrees, which I thought was a little ridiculous. But at the same time, I find that 25, 26 sweet spot that is recommended by Toronto Hydro to be a little hot. I was wondering if, like me, many people are listening, have what I would describe as an old school thermostat. Is there anything that we're missing out on in terms of ability to keep the house cool?
1: Well, Jim, I think you've hit the nail right on the head there. It's not about the temperature or humidity kind of on its own. We're talking about comfort here. And what we want to talk about with our, with yourself and your listeners and all of our customers in Toronto is the opportunities that come with newer thermostats, Wi-Fi connected smart thermostats. They do so much more than just scheduling when the air conditioning turns on and off. It can learn house patterns and adjust automatically, knows when you're home and not home to really customize that comfort experience. But there's also a really great program that reduces the cost of using a new thermostat. It's called the Peak Perks Program. And you get an instant rebate off of the purchase of a new thermostat, $100 towards the thermostat. And then you get $75 for enrolling in the Peak Perks program, which will help the grid behind the scenes monitoring where those highs and lows are happening and adjust your thermostat in the summer where needed to relieve the grid. And then you get paid $75 in the first year and $20 every year after.
0: This from the City of Toronto? Who's this program through?
1: The program's through the province of Ontario.
0: Okay. So you say $100 off the cost of that thermostat. What does that thermostat usually go for?
1: They range in cost depending on the features that you're looking for, but anywhere from about $100 up to, I think, around $300 would be the price point.
0: And with these new thermostats, let's go through some of the things, because some of our callers yesterday mentioned it, but you just mentioned it as well. I guess, like any of the things that you have Wi-Fi-wise, when you walk into your house right away, your phone recognizes your Wi-Fi and you are hooked up to

0: to your Wi-Fi. It's as simple as that, that your thermostat would recognize that you are home, and all of these things would be pre-planned where it would change the temperature and that sort of stuff?
1: Yeah, I mean, that's certainly one of the options that could exist. I think there's also some reporting that you're able to see. You can see, you know, how much your thermostat is running and benchmark that against other options and how much money you want to save, and really balance between comfort and convenience and your energy savings.
0: Is there a correlation between the temperature that I set in my home with taking the humidity out of the air? Like I said earlier, I do find 25 degrees to be comfortable. It's that in my house, I associate 25 degrees, and the higher you set it at, there might be some cool down, but it seems to be associated with humidity.
1: Well, that's exactly right. And I've had a smart thermostat and been enrolled in this program since last year, and that's exactly what my experience has been. The thermostat takes into account the humidity and the temperature. And like you've just said, if the humidity is low enough, it's really focused on comfort. So I think that, depends on the person's individual choices, but it's not just about chasing that specific, temperature in Celsius. It's that balance. And that's what's great about these new thermostats and the program that's available to our customers, is the ability to, worry a little bit less about this because the temperature in your home is comfortable to you.
0: There's nothing within the old school thermostat. I saw somebody who suggested that if you have it on so it just goes by, hey, the air conditioning knows that it's hit the temperature of 22 degrees, it will still have a fan rolling in the background. And if you set it to auto, that fan stops. But the fan, if it's going in the background, will circulate outside air. Is there anything to that?
1: It really depends on the house configuration. There are homes that have airflow that comes in from outside. There are also homes that it's a closed loop system. So it would really depend on the individual's configuration.
0: All right. What do you have your home set up?
1: I leave it like I was just saying. I leave the thermostat at the temperature that it controls, and it balances it to make sure that it's comfortable. I think that it's somewhere around 22, but I really don't think about it. Even last week during the heat wave, it was comfortable the whole time.
0: When you say turn the AC up, do you mean make it cooler or make it warmer? There's an argument here. When you say turn the AC up, does that mean you want to make it cooler or make it warmer?
1: I think it would be up to the individual to determine what that means.
0: No, that's a cop-out. That's a cop-out. Thank you very much for your time, Aaron. I appreciate it.
1: Thank you so much, Jim.
0: Aaron Silver is a manager with Toronto Hydro and their climate action team. And again, it sounds like getting a thermostat that is smart enough to discern some of this stuff might be the best way to talk about it. I ended up digging up this survey. 4,000 people were polled, and most say when you want to turn up the AC. Do you think when I say turn up the AC, that means, because turning up the thermostat is meaning that you would go from 21 degrees to 24 degrees. That's turning up the thermostat. But turning up the AC would mean that you would be turning down the thermostat. 4,000 people surveyed, were polled. Most said turning up the AC means making it warmer. I wouldn't have thought that. I would have thought if you said turning up the AC, you want it cooler. But the most people said warmer, as in turn up the temperature. So 62% said up means down. That's what I think it is. The majority of people, 62%, said up means down, meaning you want to make it cooler. 38% said the opposite, that when you turn up the thermostat, you want it warmer. I hope that clears things up. I don't think it did.
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3: Things have settled down just a little bit. There are just a couple of spots that'll cost you some time on the 401 East, but we're still seeing a crash blocking the right lane on the collector ramp to Kennedy. Traffic slow from Warden. On the westbound side, the ramp from Dixie to the 401, that remains closed because of a crash. And emergency crews are still unseen there as well. And on the Gardner Eastbound, a stalled vehicle on the right shoulder just past Islington with delays building from Kipling. 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A message from the City of Toronto. I'm Sonia Sash. 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
1: There is a new movie that many of our relationships can relate to. 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
1: Mm-hmm. News Talk 1010, Cynthia Loist of The Social is with us, and Cynthia and Josie's Unmentionables, which is a podcast you should check out. How are you?
6: I'm good. How are you, Jim?
1: I always really love seeing you. We're friends, right?
6: We are. Yeah. I think we are mostly Instagram friends, but yeah. It's still, we enjoy each other.
1: Sure. Do we?
6: I think so.
1: Even though our friendship started in hate.
6: It did. I didn't like your attitude towards me.
1: Yeah.
6: I ignored you. Do we need to talk about this?
1: Yeah.
6: I think
1: we talked about it a lot. Yeah. But basically, I met you a long time ago and I just thought, I just ignored you.
6: You were with George Strombonopoulos.
1: Well, so many people come up to him and I'm like, I don't know. Like, I didn't know who I should treat everybody well, actually. You know what? I was like, I don't know who the important people are. That just makes me sound like a jerk. Okay. You're here to talk about a brand new movie that's in the theaters right now. It's called The Invite. Seth Rogen just seems like he's always, always busy. This movie is about two couples, right? One couple who's adventurous and really open in their marriage in terms of lovemaking and all that kind of stuff. And they are the envy of a couple that lives in a building just below them, which is Seth Rogen and Olivia Wilde?
6: That's right. Okay. Who also directed it.
1: Oh, really?
6: Yeah.
1: Oh, that's interesting. Because I thought it was a Seth Rogen thing. Anyway, and they're a couple that has kind of been stuck. And I think a lot of people who are listening right now might be in a situation where their relationship has become a little bit of a labor. And maybe you're just roommates who sleep in the same sort of bed, right?
6: That's the vibe of this movie for sure. And it really does center on the couple played by Olivia Wilde and Seth Rogen, who are living in the San Francisco apartment that they inherited from Seth Rogen's character's family. And he had a one-hit wonder that we learn and has sort of just been floating through life since then.
1: Mm-hmm.
6: And what's interesting on this particular night is that Olivia Wilde has connected with this other couple played by Edward Norton and Penelope Cruz. And she really wants to get to know them. And Seth Rogen has no interest in this this encounter, but it's happening that night. And so what unfolds is this expose and inquiry into couple dynamics. And so what you get to see for anyone in a long-term relationship, it is that thing of people who know each other really, really well, people who have all of these resentments just simmering under the surface and all these kinds of fights that are coming out. And I think people think this is a movie about swingers, which it is not exactly.
1: Yeah.
6: It is much more interesting and in-depth than that.
1: And that, I think, is something that everybody in the car going home, perhaps to their spouse, can kind of relate to. I'm not in a relationship right now, but I can imagine that people kind of bury things that are resentments. And those things maybe only build to a point where you're not talking about it. And maybe you're very fixable before you get to a point where nothing's fixable.
6: Here's the thing. I think all of us get raised with this idea that you meet this person, you get along really well, and then it's going to be just perfect afterwards. Mm-hmm. No one really talks about the hard stuff in a relationship. That feeling that you... Remember at the beginning of a relationship, it's like any kind of question you can think of, you can ask.
1: Yeah.
6: And you can answer that. There's a point in a relationship where a lot of times you stop asking questions.
1: Yeah.
6: You stop getting curious about your partner. You feel like you know everything. And in fact, sometimes you almost predict their actions based on previous stories. And those types of stories that we tell ourselves about a relationship, about a partner, can feed into those kinds of, like, you know, interpersonal dynamics. And I think what happens in this movie that's really interesting is this other couple comes in and shakes up this other couple. And by the end, they're faced with this question of, do we want to carry on with this relationship that we have, which is clearly kind of dead?
1: Yeah.
6: Or do we want to end this? Like, is there a possibility that we restart this relationship from a new place?
1: Yeah.
6: Or do we end it? And I think a lot of people in long-term relationships. We'll get to this point. It's midlife. Women going through, everyone's talking about perimenopause. There's a lot of shifts that take place in our lives. And when our parents are getting old and we're caregiving with, you know, young children, all these things lead to a disconnection between the partnership.
1: Yep.
6: So I think everyone should go and see this movie with their long-term partner, because the types of questions that emerge and the types of possibilities, I mean, they do, again, the Edward Norton character and the Penelope Cruz character are in a new relationship. They're having lots of loud sex upstairs, and they do come on. They present a scenario to them, and I don't want to say too much.
1: Okay. When that relationship gets to that point, are they fixable, or are you opening a can of worms that will kind of, like, those things that you secretly resent about the other person, do they blow up in your face, and are they so hurtful, that sort of stuff, where it does come to an end? But I would guess that the lack of communication, maybe even from the get-go, is going to be the problem, and it sounds fixable.
6: I think that's why people need good access to good therapists.
1: Couples therapists.
6: The consultant on this movie is a woman named Esther Perel, and she's known for her podcast, Where Shall We Begin?, where she actually does do live therapy sessions. And the reason why it's interesting, she wrote a book called Mating in Captivity, and it is all about how one of the least erotic spaces is living full-time with another person and doing the daily, you know, chores. But her thing is that if you can start to get curious, you never really know anybody as much as you think you will. So if you can resurrect that sense of curiosity and play and think of sex less as a thing that you do and more of a place that you go, there is a possibility with the right kinds of, you know, re-listening to each other, hearing each other, communicating differently to actually restart a relationship and get it better from there.
1: It's interesting that those little resentments of him not doing the dishes or her, you know, not cleaning up after herself, whatever, they result in, I'm guessing, if you continue to be intimate, all of those things you could probably live with, and maybe they'll fix themselves, but the lack of intimacy probably makes it even worse.
6: It's just, it's this kind of dance almost that we do when we're in a couple relationship. It's like one person has you know, made you irritable, and then that irritability turns into, I don't want to connect with you intimately, and then that lack of connection intimately leads to people then disconnecting further, and it's this dance that can spiral out of control. So it does require a certain amount of courage for people to say, hey, I don't like this trend we're on, and how do we get better?
1: What would you say? I almost think, like, if you have a certain rule of connecting with people off the top of your relationship, like, we have a rule at the end of the week, at the end of the day, we will talk about what is the brewing new kind of grievance that you might have.
6: I think this is brilliant. And I think one of the things is that when we get into, you know, patterns of relationships, especially when you're looking after kids, a lot of your interactions with your partner can be, like, functional, like who's picking up the milk, who's doing this. If you can set aside time once a week, ideally, where you can actually be curious about each other. And I think this one extra piece, which is that if you've become bored with yourself, you're not going to be bringing a lot of excitement into the bedroom or into the relationship. So I think going back to, like, what can I do to light myself up, and how can I bring that energy into my relationship?
1: Thank you very much, Cynthia Loist from The Social, and Cynthia and Josie's Unmentionables. Check out the podcast. It's News Talk 1010.
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9: Good evening, I'm Raheem Ladani. Some of the stories we're following in the newsroom this hour. We continue to follow a developing story. Despite a tentative agreement reached between WestJet and the union, representing about 4,400 flight attendants, many flights with the airline remain canceled or suspended. The deal will now be subject to a ratification vote. Meanwhile, flight attendants are set to return to work, but there's no word yet as to when the airline will be able to resume normal operations. You should check ahead before you head to Pearson Airport. WestJet's CEO, meanwhile, has apologized for the disruptions. St. Catharines is now one of two municipalities in Niagara region to declare a state of emergency due to flooding after heavy rainfall. Officials say intense storms dropped more than 140 millimeters of rain on the city in less than a week. In a video recorded from his flooded basement Sunday night, St. Catharines Mayor Matt Sisko put out a call for help for his city.
10: The city of St. Catharines, for the second time in 5 days, is dealing with more than 100 millimeters of rain, about a hurricane's worth, dropped on the city in a short period of time. In that time, thousands of homes have flooded out, the first instance on Tuesday and again this evening, Sunday night. And thus far, we have been dealing with it on our own. There has been no disaster relief assistance offered by either the provincial or the federal government. We've gone through the normal channels. We've worked as hard as we can with the bureaucracy to see what can be done. But still, the city has been left to fend for itself.
9: Sisko says there's been a lack of support from upper levels of government in the aftermath of the storm. Meanwhile, officials are asking for patience as they assess the damage. And a man in his 20s has been charged after a crash that left an e-bike rider injured downtown. Police say an e-bike and vehicle collided at Front and Bathurst around 11:15 last night. A man in his 20s riding an e-bike was taken to hospital with non-life-threatening injuries. Police say a man in his 20s driving the vehicle was charged with careless driving. Breaking news wherever, whenever. Stay up to date at ctvnewstoronto.ca.
11: The drive is looking better, but a couple of spots are still slowing you down. 401 eastbound, a crash still blocking that right lane on the collector ramp to Kennedy. And on the westbound side, Dixon Road ramp to the 401, that remains closed because of a crash. Emergency crews still unseen there. And in Ajax, Taunton Road remains closed between Church and Ravenscroft, and that's because of a crash. 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
9: News Talk 1010 weather. Clear tonight. Will drop down to an overnight low of 14 degrees. Tuesday, pretty much a carbon copy of today. Sunny and a high of 28. Sunny again on Wednesday, a high of 28. And then cloudy on Thursday with a 40% chance of showers. I'm Raheem Ladani on News Talk 1010.
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1: I like this topic. Earlier today, Deb had on... And I don't know who would disagree with this. You buy these cars with all these features on features, and all of them are great. The beeping of a car that's trying to pass you when it's in the blind spot is fantastic. All of these new kind of innovative things that are added to cars are great. But you can't make a car that somebody can't steal. That should be mandated. And manufacturers should be held responsible. I mean, there should be a recall. Like, moving forward, there should be a recall on cars that are easily stolen in the same way if the transmission dies within a year. Or 5 years, or whatever. But you get my point. And Deb talked about a poll earlier today, and that's what Canadians think.
12: It's very interesting to see the results of this survey. Obviously, it's Canadians that have either experienced it or know somebody that has. And some of the shocking or surprising numbers are only 18% of Canadians feel that vehicles sold today have the adequate security packages to protect against theft, which is a significant number.
1: It is a significant number, and it's also I don't know. I think that's a I think that we should have moved on that stuff a long time ago. I don't want to debate that. I don't know who would disagree with that. You can come up with all this technology, but hey, like, maybe go back to the key. Maybe the fob is ridiculous. If its signal can be intercepted from your front door. I don't know who complained about the key. I don't know. It's probably not carpal tunnel turning your wrist with a key. But who was like, oh, enough of these keys. Anyway. I want to hear from you if you've got an unstealable car. What does that mean? There's a clear problem when somebody looks at your car. They go, don't want that car. You have something either wrong with your car, or it's the make of your car or year of the car that nobody would want to steal it. It's rusty. It's an old Pinto. It is a Gremlin. It is a 1977 station wagon. What makes your car unstealable? I want to hear from the people who have been sitting back, maybe not enjoying the car theft stories and the hiking car thefts over the past couple of years, and go, yeah, that's a problem I do not have. Who has got the best car that nobody wants to steal? And when I say best, I may be meaning worst. But like Deb was telling me that the Lexus is super hot because it's a high-end car, but you can come up with other high-end cars, but because it's a BMW, it's not as easy to steal. Who has got the car that nobody wants to steal? It is unstealable. You could offer to drive it to the bad guy's lot where they're going to ship it overseas, and they would refuse. They would turn themselves into the cops if you forced them to steal the car. What kind of car do you have that is unstealable? Even if you left the keys in the ignition, nobody wants your car. What kind of car is that, Joe? Go ahead, you're on News Talk 1010.
13: Jimberly, so it's a pretty awesome car, and I think people would like to steal it. It's a 1981 Camaro Z28, but it's a standard transmission, so a lot of the thieves don't know how to...
1: Yeah, that is great. That is true.
13: And because it's such an old-school car, I got a kill switch somewhere in the car that shuts the power off to the fuel. And I don't know why everybody doesn't do that. Like for $500-$600, you can put a kill switch on your car in the glove box, under the visor, under the seat, and it'll cut the power either from the battery to the
1: So you do that. If you're parking the car, you flip that switch and then you park it if you have to leave it, I don't know, at the airport or something like that.
13: 100%. I'll leave the keys in the ignition too. You're not going to get it.
1: All right. Thank you very much. Really appreciate it. I love the text messages. Prefer the phone calls if that's easier for you to do. Whole bunch of text messages on you have the unstealable car. You have offered to... Maybe the stick one is the best. The anti-theft driving stick is the best one. But in 2026, what is the car that you are driving that will never get stolen? We would love to hear from you. What about you, Stephanie?
14: So I drive a fully electric vehicle. So they don't get stolen because they're useless. They don't have the infrastructure to ship them, and they're not exactly a quick... if you have to stop and charge somewhere.
1: So you can stay modern and not be targeted. That's a good point.
14: Yeah, exactly. Not to mention saving the price on gas right now.
1: Yeah, that is true. Thank you very much. Appreciate it. 416-872-1010. What makes your car unstealable? This because the topic of car manufacturers, I think, should have some sort of onus to improve the security of their car so it's not stolen. Here is John on News Talk 1010. John?
15: How you doing? Yeah, I'm in Mexico, and, you know, it's not the most lubrious of area, but I love the place. Been here for 20 years. But I have a 2010 Dodge Avenger, only 132 kilometers. It actually sucks on gas, and it has a few dents, but nobody ever wants it. I leave it open half the time. I leave it unlocked, hoping somebody will take the damn thing, but they won't take it. Okay, Dodge Avenger. It's a car, by the way. Nothing against it, but it's too old and it's not sexy enough, okay?
1: And you want somebody to steal it. You're begging.
15: Sorry, I can't be recorded as saying that.
1: Jim. Okay, that's true. Thank you, John. Appreciate it. That's very true. Is it a fair thing to say that we don't have the level of jalopies, crappy cars that we used to 20 years ago? That despite the fact that you might have things wrong with your car, if you went back 25 years, there would be more. The amount of people who had ridiculous things on the road would be much higher because I think the standard, what we're building, is much better, despite the fact that you still might be driving your 1978, whatever it is. Here is Izzy. We're talking about what people have that makes their car unstealable, and they've solved the problem that way. Izzy?
16: Hey, Jim. Yeah, it's my dog walking car. I'm a professional dog walker. The car really smells bad. It looks bad. It's looks clean. The windows are full with dirt.
1: Saliva and all sorts of stuff.
16: Yeah.
1: And so somebody would get into your car, go, ugh, and then abandon it.
16: Yeah, nobody. You open the door, you close it right away.
1: All right, that's great. Thank you, Izzy. Appreciate it. Here is, this is Deanna, go ahead.
17: Hey, Jim. First of all, I love your show, so thank you for that.
1: Thank you.
17: We have a 2017 Hyundai Elantra. My mom and the curb are best friends, so there's dent on one side of the car and a black bumper because we lost our bumper.
1: Oh, really?
17: Car. Yeah, on the highway once. It just blew off.
1: There you go. That's an interesting idea. I was just wondering if anybody's ever painted one of the panels a different color, even though it's in perfect condition, just to make it look like it's been through something. But that sounds like a car that I do not want to steal. Thank you very much. And I mean that in a good way. Steve, what about you?
18: Hey, Jim, thanks for taking my call. So contrary to what you suggested, I was witness to a fuchsia pink Volkswagen Beetle, inclusive of the eyelashes, in standard, being driven by two young individuals who did not fit the demo for that car, who were just ripping the crap out of the gearbox like you cannot imagine. And they were laughing as they're doing it. So I phoned the police because I thought, well, clearly this is not their car. And interestingly enough, the woman who took the call on 911, she had no interest. She was more concerned that I was trying to stalk them or something. And I'm saying, no, I've got the license plate. Here's where they're going.
1: Please.
18: She said, I didn't want to talk about it.
1: Yeah.
18: And that was how it went. So, there's a...
1: Where was this?
18: A couple years.
1: Where was it?
18: This was over by, you know, the subway station in... what's it called? The Old Mill.
1: Yeah, okay, so do you think it was a case of, like, we've got bigger priorities right now, we're not going to worry about somebody stealing a 30-year or 40-year-old car?
18: She didn't even want to know about it, and I'm saying, hey, here's the individuals, here's what they look like, here's what they're driving, they're destroying the car and causing, you know, all sorts of peril on the road.
1: Interesting.
18: And not interested.
1: Thank you very much. I think that's interesting just because it predated, I've mentioned this before, it predated the woman in Leslieville who was shot in front of a safe injection site. But I had a story where I called 911 and they didn't want to hear from me. And it was an individual chasing around people with a syringe, chasing them into traffic, and she didn't want to hear about it. But I think since then, improvements have been made to 911. Ryan, what makes your car unstealable?
19: Hey, Jim. Well, basically, if you remember back to Volkswagen Golf that had like seven different colored panels on it, that one's pretty much unstealable. But I had a Ram 1500 truck that was stolen, and I actually got it back because I had 3,500 pounds of caulking in the back of it. You didn't get very far with the e-brake on.
1: 3,500 of what?
19: Caulking.
1: Oh.
19: Boxes of caulking.
1: Yeah, yeah, yeah. That's really funny. And they had they tried to drive away with the brake on?
19: With the e-brake on, yeah. I walked out the door. I heard the Hemi howling in my driveway, and I could smell the brake. The guy was trying to break the e-brake, but he couldn't. He was just dragging the back wheels and fighting it with the gas and everything, right?
1: Oh.
19: But what my mechanic did afterwards, because they programmed it, the fob through the ODB plug underneath the dash, he relocated my ODB plug to some side panel and then put in a dummy plug that shorts out the scanner if somebody plugs a scanner in.
1: Smart.
19: So you got to tell your dealer when you go in to get your truck serviced or whatever, don't plug into this plug. It'll blow the scanner.
1: Yeah, that's a good way to go about it. Ryan, thank you very much for your phone call.
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11: The West End is where you're going to lose most of your time right now. On the 401 eastbound, we're seeing crash blocking the right lane just past Dixon. Delays from the 427. Farther east in the express, another stalled vehicle is blocking that right lane at Kennedy. And on the westbound side, the Dixon Road ramp to the 401, that remains closed because of a crash. Traffic is heavy from the 400. 410 southbound, a stalled vehicle is blocking that right lane on the ramp to the 401. 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
1: I've just decided. I'm watching out of the corner of my eye as Ben is a Maritimer. I said off the air, jokingly, to just push some buttons, maybe we should amalgamate the Maritime provinces. Maybe they should be one province, as the premier of PEI was speaking. And I'm like, yeah, move along. Maybe he shouldn't be able to speak. Is that fair? No, that's not the way Confederation works. You don't have, you have an opinion on that, Ben?
4: Jim,
1: I'm joking, mostly.
4: You asked me the population of PEI.
1: 100,000.
4: You said, do you think they should amalgamate? And I said, no, of course not.
1: Yeah. Mike's with me, though. Mike, the amalgamation of the... so they're one province.
5: Without further study, I'd say it's a stupid idea.
1: Okay. Needs to be further study, though. That's what I'm going to focus on. I'm not going to focus on the stupid idea part. I'm going to focus on needs to be...
5: You should travel out to the Maritimes, and you should campaign on this, Jim. You should go traveling around and tell everyone how they should live their lives.
1: 100% I should. I will. I'll go to the Maritimes. They know how I feel about them. What did you want to say, Ben?
4: These are provinces, Jim, with their own different economies, different ecosystems, different industries.
1: Okay.
4: It's not happening.
1: Okay. It's not happening. It's a great idea, but it's not happening. So we all agree it's a great idea. It's a great idea. We all agree.
5: What's broken by the fact that there's four provinces in the Maritimes?
1: I understand.
5: What would be fixed?
1: Pardon me?
5: What would be fixed? What are you improving by making them amalgamated?
1: I don't want to hear from the premier of PEI. I don't.
5: So it's all about you?
1: Well, it's not all about me. I think there are ones and twos of people across. I'm sure I could find five people within the sound of my voice that agree, or at least two people of the 40 million people who make up this country.
5: Heck, that sounds like a constitutional amendment right there.
1: Yeah, that nobody's going to go for it. That's what is the big point. Okay, one more time. Jim Richards will allow you to talk one more time.
4: 2 points, Jim. One really quick. The fisheries industries and departments would have none of this, would not allow it. And second of all, if you were a politician, a federal politician, and you ran on something like this, you would get absolutely destroyed.
1: Understood. Still a good idea. Okay. I don't even know if I agree with my idea, but when I saw the premiere of PEI, I don't know why I thought it was 350,000. It's like 160,000, the population of PEI. I was like, move along. Who's even putting a mic in front? They should have that long table that they have where every premier has a microphone in front of them. He should not have a microphone in front of him. Do we all agree on that? Same thing? Nobody agrees with that. All right. You know what? I really like this next topic. And again, I've talked too much in order to effectively do this next topic. I want to know from you, ladies, if you wanted your husband in the delivery room. A poll found that 1 in 10 dads were resigned to sitting outside the waiting suite because their partner didn't want them in there. Why didn't you want them in there? 42% of dads were rushing to get to the hospital on time, and they missed the birth of their child. Did you miss the birth of your child? All birth of child angles are being addressed here. Maybe you didn't want your husband in there. You love him to death, but he's a meathead. Or maybe you know that he's going to faint. My friend is a tough... My friend, you would be like, oh, that's probably the toughest guy I know. But he fainted when his daughter was born. And then there's the people who did not make it there in time, but admittedly, it was a tricky situation for them. They felt useless. Do you, like, so I hear from dads who are like, oh, it's the most beautiful thing in the world. It was amazing. I wouldn't have missed it for the world. But 42% of guys are like, yeah, I was there. Didn't seem like anybody wanted me there. I appreciated being there. I felt useless. And then 24% of men felt terrified. So, and I can imagine feeling terrified for your wife. I can imagine all that kind of stuff. I don't know that there's a wrong answer, unless your answer is, sorry, that's fantasy football night. I have to draft my team, and you miss the birth of your child because it's fantasy football night. Maybe that's somebody that you shouldn't have reproduced with. It's one of this nurse has gone viral. Viral nurse giving the stupidest reasons that she works. That's the department she works in. And she has given the ridiculous reasons that she's heard on why men couldn't make the birth of their child.
0: Number one, he went to go get food. I had a patient. I thought she was going to go fast, and I told him I had a feeling. But he insisted that he did not like hospital food, and he went to get fast food. Missed the birth of his child. Number two, his phone was on silent. His wife was gracious enough to let him stay home while she labored a little bit, but he wanted to get a good nap in, so he put his phone on silent. Coming at number three, he went to a fantasy football draft. Yes, he left her during labor, and he said it would be really quick, so he went, missed the birth of his child. At number four, he had to feed the cat. It was an outdoor cat. And at number five, he left the room to talk to an ex who was in the parking lot. I don't know what the conversation they were having, but we tried to call him. He was not answering.
1: To be fair, we would need to find out whether or not that dude won his fantasy football pool. If he did, maybe it's all worth it. 416-872-1010. 416-872-1010. Let's say hi to Steve. Steve, did you miss the birth of your child?
6: I didn't miss it. No, I wanted to be there. I didn't mind having to stand beside my wife while she was giving birth, but she insisted that I bring a video camera in and record the whole...
1: Oh, boy.
6: Everything.
1: When are you going to... Have you ever watched it?
6: No.
1: I
6: didn't need to see that.
1: But you did record it?
6: I recorded it.
1: And nobody's ever wanted to watch it. How old is your child now?
6: 24. And to this day, it still bothers me.
1: Oh, man, that is great. I love that.
6: I did not need to go in there.
1: Oh, so you didn't want to be in there?
6: I wanted to be in there. I just didn't want to film it. So yeah. I filmed it with my head turned to the side.
1: Oh, that's great. I love it. Thank you very much. That's a great story. Appreciate it. Right. I get it. I don't know. I don't think if I had a kid that I would want to miss it. But again, 1 in 10 women do not want their husband in there. 42% of guys were making their best effort to get to the hospital on time, but missed it. Dude, I love that dude in that story. The nurse goes, yeah, he was hungry. Yeah, you know what? I'm going to drive through. I'm going to be in and out in like 5 minutes and I'll be back. And the other guy who had the fantasy football draft. While other people felt utterly useless as the reason that they did not want to be in there, 24% saying that they felt terrified. I can understand the last two. I can't understand the fantasy football as much as I love football. I'm actually not a fantasy. I can watch the game without having anything on it and not worrying about whether or not my quarterback did well against other quarterbacks. Here's Gene on News Talk 1010. Gene?
7: Hi, Jim.
1: Hi, go ahead.
7: A long-time listener, first-time caller.
1: Thank you.
7: So you're talking about people being in the delivery room?
1: Yeah.
7: My husband came in the delivery room for the birth of our second child, him and the nurse, and basically the doctor didn't make it in time. He got ordered into position. Hold this, pull that, do this. Oh, yeah. And out he came. It was wonderful.
1: Wow, that's a great story. So it's a good thing he was there.
7: Yeah, yeah. He was very surprised that he was called into action.
1: Yep. Very good. The doctor, yeah. By the way. What's going on with that doctor? Maybe it's a fantasy football night. Who knows?
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8: A few crashes now starting to stack up on the 401 eastbound past Dixon. That's the biggest problem right now. A crash is blocking two right lanes. Traffic is backing up from the 427. Farther east in the express, a stalled vehicle is tying up the right lane at Kennedy. And QEW eastbound also starting to slow down. A crash approaching Appleby Line has that HOV lane blocked. And another crash just past Mississauga Road is taking up two left lanes. Needing an oil change or maintenance check? Drop into Mr. Leopold's Tires. No appointment needed before you hit the road this summer. Mr. Leopold's Tires, celebrating 50 years. I'm Sonia Sash. Your next update at 5:45 on News Talk 1010 Toronto.
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1: The TTC, folks. Let's go back to 2017. Remember, the evil marijuana was going to be made illegal. And all of us, rightfully so, were concerned about the effects that that might have on driving.

0: That's a little problematic. The TTC does have the right, if they think that you currently show up to work, you're about to get into your bus, subway, or streetcar, and they discern some alcohol on your breath, you're slurring, you can't walk a straight line, they could say, all right, pull in Dave here, and we're going to give him a breathalyzer because we think that he might be drunk. I mean, there are some, certainly there are some things that you'd be able to say, like, okay, maybe somebody's been on a bender for a week and they haven't slept, which would be more of a concern to me than if they were, I don't know, smoked a joint last night. Deb Hutton talked to the head of the union earlier today about the ruling that came out earlier today. And what I thought was interesting in all of this is that they claimed hundreds of people had been fired. It looks like there's been about 18 people fired, and they talked earlier today about this ruling.
1: The first thing I'd like to address, though, is nobody wants anybody that's not fit to work in the seat driving a vehicle or any operating the equipment and working in at their workplace, not safe. That's not what this is about, because for whatever reason, the TTC tried to put out a false narrative that there was a crisis regarding issues regarding impairment on the job.
2: And this goes back like a decade initially, right?
1: More than a decade.
2: Okay.
1: And this fight's been happening. So again, we support that people at work should be safe. But at the same time, this is proven that with their junk science and their false narrative, that they were trying to address a concern that did not exist. For whatever reason, the TTC in their wisdom was doing random drug and alcohol testing, and we took issue with it. We understand it's for cause if somebody post-incident, if there's a question, or somebody has signals or signs of a crisis in need that needs to be tested or addressed. That's one thing. But they were choosing to randomly have people go up and do testing where there was no correlation between a quote-unquote policy breach and impairment. And
0: okay, so that's the head of the union earlier today with Deb. Sunir Chowdhury joins us now, world-famous contributor to News Talk 1010, employment lawyer at Workley Law. Sunir, thank you very much for your time.
3: Thanks for having me, Jim.
0: What are your thoughts just in general? Because honestly, I went from being angry that a bunch of people under the influence are now going to be behind the wheel to realizing and reading about these drug tests that seem to be useless.
3: Well, you know, I think what this is really getting at is removing the discretion of random drug testing. I mean, I think we live in a world now, Jim, where privacy is one of the top most prioritized commodities, right? It's disappearing before our eyes. Employers are monitoring all kinds of conduct when it comes to employees, whether it's through GPS, whether it's through, keystroke and productivity tools, things like that, that employees are feeling less and less like they're in control of their privacy, their comings and goings. And of course, having to give up a piece of biological matter, whether it's saliva, urine, blood tests, when it comes to randomized drug testing. And imagine going into work every day and you might be stopped to submit to some kind of random drug test can feel like a major violation of somebody's privacy. So I'm not surprised to see there being some challenge to the randomization of this kind of testing, because you have to give up some biological data to do it. And of course, here we're seeing this arbitrator saying not necessarily the case that a random drug test will lead to safer transit. And of course, this is not doing away with the ability to drug test employees. If you are showing up to work with the smell of alcohol on your breath, slurred speech, or other signs of impairment, you can and likely will be tested. What this arbitration decision really looked to fight back on, Jim, was the random testing.
0: Yeah.
3: That you can't just be subject to a random test at 10 a.m. in the morning while you're having your morning coffee.
0: And as a lawyer, have you ever had to fight something like this for a client?
3: Absolutely. So it can certainly come up where I act for both employers and employees. So I have worked with employers that have not known how to manage an employee who appears to be coming to work under the influence of some kind of whether it's drug or alcohol. And of course, employers, if

0: if you have this issue in the workplace, it could be an addiction issue, and addictions are actually protected as a disability under the Human Rights Code here in Ontario. So employers have to be really careful if you do see that somebody is showing up to work perhaps routinely inebriated or under the influence. It could actually be an addiction issue, and employers will have to work with that employee potentially to accommodate them. But of course, there's a whole host of performance and disciplinary issues that come up as well. When it comes up for employees, Jim, employees can be, for example, given written warnings, suspensions, and be asked to subject themselves to random drug testing as well. And of course, employees can deal with all kinds of disciplinary issues like terminations and terminations for cause if you're showing up to work under the influence. And that can that certainly creeps up on both sides of the table.
1: There's an argument, and I'm not sure how or if you have, I don't know if this is the proper term, if these things are admissible in a setting where somebody is dismissed. I guess some of these cases with the TTC is the same if you refuse a breathalyzer on the side of the road that you're assumed guilty, that sort of thing. But are these things, with the argument that it's kind of junk science, are they admissible?
0: The junk science piece, I think particularly when it comes to cannabis, Jim, you raised it right at the top of the segment, which is we don't have really good data or science. We don't have a great test that tells us if somebody is impaired by the use of cannabis. We have tests that confirm if it's in your bloodstream, but it could be in your bloodstream from 2 weeks ago.
1: Yeah.
0: Right? So you might have gone to a party or whatever it is, do what you do after work or on the weekends, and you might show up to work and you're not impaired and it's still in your system. And that could definitely, especially now that cannabis is legalized, lead to issues of employees being disciplined when they shouldn't be disciplined, because it might be in your bloodstream, but you're not impaired and you're going to work and you're acting safely.
1: Yeah.
0: So the junk science piece is there. I mean, of course, if you're testing, we can test blood alcohol level much more accurately. And if you are in a safety sensitive position, like working for the TTC, I can see why the TTC will require it as a job requirement that if you, of course, cannot be under the influence of alcohol and you'll agree to testing of your blood alcohol level. And of course, we can usually reasonably rely on that kind of data. We can't do that for cannabis. And I can see why a challenge like this, particularly on the cannabis side, really had some legs here. Because if you, had like imbibed 30 days ago, it's still in your bloodstream, you're going to have some employees who are treated unfairly. And that's, I think, why this random drug testing argument had some legs. It's just simply not going to be fair to treat employees as though they're impaired or in breach if they're not showing up impaired,
1: yep.
0: But because we just don't have that kind of science quite yet.
1: Sanira, thank you very much for your time. Really appreciate it.
0: Thanks, Jim.
1: Workley Law employment lawyer Sanira Chowdhury. Your phone calls in a second. Does that make sense to you? Because, again, initially I was like, what? You can't randomly drug test somebody? I get the whole rights thing. But my problem is if you do not have the science to discern somebody is on cocaine right now, somebody right now is under the influence of pot, they shouldn't be driving, as you do for, hey, that person probably had way too many whiskeys for breakfast. There's a difference there.
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3: The 401 eastbound past Dixon, that remains the biggest problem this afternoon. A crash is still blocking two right lanes with traffic backing up from the 427. Farther east in the express, we're seeing that stalled vehicle blocking the right lane at Kennedy. And the QEW eastbound also going to cost you some time. A crash approaching Appleby Line has that HOV lane blocked, and another crash just past Mississauga Road taking up two left lanes. Needing an oil change or maintenance check? Drop into Mr. Lou Plus Tires. 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I'm Sonia Sash. Your next update at 6 p.m. on News Talk 1010 Toronto.
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1: You should all hate social media. I hate social media, despite the fact that there are times that I would say, yeah, you know what, doom scrolling a little too much. I've never had that thing, though, that some people have where they're like super, I don't know why. For me, I don't know why it's called doom scrolling, because I'm wasting a lot of time on it and boring. And I have no idea why I am, because but the algorithm has got me. But I don't feel bad afterwards. I don't think it ever contributed to depression issues that I've had in the past. I could be wrong. But this new study says that more than half of us have been posting less. More than half of us think keeping up their online presence feels like more work than fun, and most people are posting a lot less than they used to. Remember when everyone used to update their status on social media? How could you live without knowing what your friend had for breakfast or a sandwich or all that kind of stuff? Have you noticed that it's taken a nosedive? A new survey from a privacy company finds that 55% of us say maintaining their social media presence now feels like more work than it is fun. I don't know. I think most people I see just show off when they're doing something different or when they're at an event. More than half of us say that they're posting less than they did 5 years ago, and many of us are being much more selective about what we start. I don't know. Remember when everybody was smoking a cigar and then now you're not smoking cigars anymore, or whatever, scotch was the trend for the longest time. Is social media a trend? Well, it's been around a long time. Remember when the wearing of the pants halfway down your butt became a thing? I was like, that is going to last a couple of years. It's still around. Carmi Levy joins us right now. We're not sure where his pants are, but he's our tech expert. Carmi, thank you very much for your time. I mean, how much do you buy into this recent study?
17: It resonates with me because social media has become less social over time. All we need to do is look at our feeds. Years ago, it was social. It was chronological. You followed other people. They followed you. You were part of some kind of community. And when you scrolled through your feed, you saw content posted by people who you knew, who you had a reason to follow. And there was that sense of community. But over time, just about every service has now switched from a chronological feed to an algorithmic feed. Now, the majority of the content that we see in our feeds, they're ads, it's sponsored content, suggested for you, stuff that you never even asked for, but the algorithm now decides, well, Jim's going to be interested in this, so I'm going to throw it in there. And increasingly, it's impossible to see kind of, you know, who your friends are. Add in things like infinite scroll, autoplay videos, and content recommendations, and it's kind of a hellscape, and it's getting worse with time. And so seeing data like this that shows people are getting burnt out on it, that they're spending less time on the platforms, they're posting less, they're reining in who gets to see their stuff, that they're feeling anxiety, that they're deleting the apps entirely.
1: Yeah.
17: I think that makes a lot of sense. I think people recognize, and you know, just like the pants that, you know, we all wore too low, or no, I didn't, but certainly other people did. I think we've all decided, you know what? I don't care if I'm not considered cool anymore. Social media's heyday is now long since past its best before date, and it's time to spend our time doing something different.
1: And to people who think CNN is garbage news, or you think that Fox News is garbage news, at least there is some fact in that reporting. There's so much kind of misinformation now that isn't based in any, again, original reporting from legitimate sources. And I understand that some people in our listening audience might not see CNN as legitimate. Others might not see Fox as legitimate. But at least there is a common denominator there based on some facts, wherever your belief is. But a lot of this stuff is like, I see people sharing that George Springer gave hundreds of millions of dollars to the Charlie Kirk Foundation, and it's not true. Or people are passing around that, I don't know, Mitch McConnell died, and he hasn't died yet. And people just think that anything online is true. And I hope that that kind of has a burnout effect as well. And the fact that everybody who is online needs to argue about your political stance without allowing somebody to have a different opinion, and they have to win, and that is exhausting as well. And I wonder if that has taken its toll.
17: Oh, I think it has. I think anyone who's sort of gotten into an argument online realizes the futility of it all. And eventually it sort of dawns on all of us. This is an absolute waste of time. No one ever convinced anyone online to see their point of view. It just contributed to more polarization, more arguing, more negativity and toxicity. And so I think, yeah, I think people are kind of looking at this as, okay, it was a 20 or 25 year experiment in technology, but it succeeded in separating us from original reporting, from actual content. And now, unfortunately, we've raised a generation of people who actually believe that what they're seeing in a feed is as legitimate as something that was originated in a newsroom by journalists who are paid to do that job. And so this notion that social media would replace conventional media, which was a kind of a major point early on in the era of social media, I think now we can look back with 2020 hindsight and realize it didn't play out that way. Yeah. And anyone who is still using social media as a source of legitimacy is kind of fooling themselves.
1: I hope somebody is taping this so in 10 years when we did the victory lap and the funeral for social media, people can laugh at us or say that we were right. You heard it here worst or you heard it here first. The survey also found that young adults are feeling the pressure the most, with Gen Z most likely to say social media has become exhausting. And I wonder to a certain extent that old people are on Facebook, young people are on TikTok, but I'm guessing after a while, even that is going to seem, and I don't know, maybe there's going to be another platform with a different slant just on the horizon, but perhaps all of this becomes boring to young people.
17: Yeah, I was kind of surprised that the younger you were, the more likely you were to experience anxiety around social media, because the younger people are more likely to be what are called digital natives. That's what they've grown up with. They've never known any other way. I would have expected the numbers to be inverted, but I think this is what's driving the trend, is that more young people are becoming despondent, frankly disappointed with the technology, and they're asking themselves, can there be something better? Is this the best use of my time? And they're the ones who are questioning it. They're the ones who are driving this gradual withdrawal from the technology. And no, I don't think there is anything waiting in the wings. I think the age of the next great social media platform is over. We're not going to see a replacement for Facebook or Snapchat or TikTok or anything like that. The next thing's probably going to be an AI platform, definitely not social media.
1: What is, I mean, are you just saying that that's where things are going, or you have some sort of idea of what that would be? Because it just sounds like I'm not interested already.
17: Oh, I think people are just not interested in social media anymore. Yeah. And I think that the time that they used to spend in social media apps, and this research did not focus on that, but if you kind of look at sort of where the time allocated to various digital platforms is going, we're shifting our time into chatbots and other AI-based tools. And that time allocation is coming from social media. Eventually, we're just going to leave social media completely behind and use whatever AI-powered platform is popular in the future.
1: All right. I hope we are right. Again, somebody should be holding this interview hostage until they have an aha moment where we're like, oh, those guys were right or those guys were wrong. Because, again, I hope we're right. Not sure about it.
17: We're always right, Jim.
1: It's all okay. Right.
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3: The drive is starting to tighten up again on the 401 eastbound past Dixon. We're seeing the biggest problem there. Crash blocking two right lanes and the ramp. Traffic backing up from the 427. QEW eastbound also taking a hit. A crash just past Mississauga Road has two left lanes blocked, and we're seeing delays stretching back through Erin Mills Parkway. Time Saver Traffic, I'm Sonia Sash. Your next update at 6:15 on News Talk 1010 Toronto.

0: 4,400 flight attendants. We have the latest on the deal, the next steps as the airline works to get flights back up and running. Good evening. The two sides announced a tentative deal early this morning. The union says it addresses their main concerns around unpaid work and wages.
1: It comes after WestJet flight attendants walked off the job yesterday morning, grounding all flights and leaving travelers in limbo. CTV's Jean-Vier Beauchemin has the latest.
2: After a day on the picket line, WestJet's flight attendants are heading back on board with a tentative deal that the union says addresses issues of unpaid work and wages.
3: Passengers and the public in general has been incredible on this issue of unpaid work. I think it resonates with Canadians. It's a fairness conversation.
2: The union says it will present details to the 4,400 flight attendants and meet a 30-day deadline for a vote to ratify the agreement. The strike and lockout notices were scrubbed after the brief but disruptive and costly work stoppage. WestJet normally operates more than 600 flights a day and said in a statement, "We know this disruption has been frustrating for our guests and WestJetters, and we're sorry for that." Canadian flight attendants have typically been paid for hours in the air, earning credits aimed at covering some ground duties like boarding and safety checks. But in recent years, North American crews, including Air Canada's flight attendants, have fought for pay they say more closely reflects hours worked. The union at WestJet says the deal will boost recognition for the 35 hours it estimates is unpaid.
3: It improves on the longstanding flight credit system by recognizing more of the work that cabin crew are required to perform and increasing the compensation for that work.
2: In a post on X, the federal minister of jobs and families said that the federal government and Canadians welcome the news that the parties have reached a deal together at the bargaining table. But this strike follows the stoppage at Air Canada last summer over similar issues. And some experts now say it's time for an overhaul of labor relations and transportation.
4: In Canada, we let the whole system shut down. And I say, wait a second. This is not the way we have to run a business in the 21st century, especially when air travel is such a key element of our economy, of our society.
2: WestJet and the union say they're working hard to ramp up operations and get back to normal as soon as possible. Geneviève Beauchemin, CTV News, Montreal.
1: And as operations continue to gear back up, it's unclear how long some passengers will have to wait for their trips to be rebooked. We caught up with some travelers at Pearson Airport today on how they're coping.
5: It's frustrating, but I understand. We took the chance, we rolled the dice, and so we're just going with the flow. We knew that coming in, so we're working with it.
6: We wanted to go on vacation, but, you know, it is what it is. We're here, we're still having fun, we're doing what we can to keep positive and everything. It's what it is, I guess.
7: I guess a few unexpected days in Toronto.
6: Yeah, we went to a Jays game, it was good. Saw some family, but yeah, we'd prefer to be in Barbados, but that's okay. We're good here too.
8: Relief. Oh my God. It was one of the most anxious time periods I've ever had. But I'm just going for a vacation. Can you imagine the poor people that had family events or destination weddings? I can't believe how anxious they must have been.
9: We had another friend who was supposed to fly out yesterday, and he got rebooked for tomorrow for a direct flight, which was actually nice. But then he got rebooked for tonight with 8 stops between here and Victoria.
10: 8 stops?
9: 8 stops.
10: Would that be acceptable for you?
9: No, absolutely not. I told him I'd rather wait till tomorrow and take the direct flight, but they didn't give him a choice. It just emailed him and told him.
1: Passengers scheduled to fly with WestJet in the coming days are advised to check their flight status and contact the airline directly for the latest information before going to the airport. The airline warning that a full return to normal operations will take time and some flights may continue to be disrupted.
0: Turning to sports, where the Major League Baseball trade deadline has come and gone. Teams had until 6 p.m. today to make final moves to bolster their rosters ahead of the push for the playoffs.
1: Well, the Blue Jays, who currently sit 4.5 games out of the postseason picture, they were active on the trade market, adding a couple of starting pitchers while also parting ways with some fan favorites. CTV's Mike Walker has been tracking all the latest trade developments. He joins us now. Mike, how are fans feeling about the moves?
11: Well, fans are upset for one, the C-star pitcher Kevin Gausman traded to the Chicago Cubs, Raheem, but the Blue Jays were widely expected to be sellers. They also traded away Dalton Varsho, but as you mentioned, they were not entirely sellers. They were also buyers, acquiring some new starting pitchers.
12: Disappointed Blue Jays fans snapping a picture of Kevin Gausman's banner outside Rogers Center before it's taken down, marking the end of an era, with the starting pitcher traded to the Chicago Cubs.
13: Been such a fabulous player, you know, for his career. I understand the team decision, as painful as it was.
14: Very sad. He's been fantastic for the Blue Jays for the five seasons. Loved watching him. Brilliant in the playoffs last season.
12: Gausman, who was one of Toronto's most reliable pitchers, played his final game for the Blue Jays on Saturday. The veteran pitcher, who is in the final year of his contract, received a standing ovation as he walked off the mound. Gausman's trade that included two prospects in return was widely expected.
15: He indicated earlier in the year that he might retire, so like if you can get anything for him.
16: Maybe it was the right move for the team. Like, they're in a bit of a tough spot, and it's definitely not easy.
12: The Jays also trading center fielder Dalton Varsho to the Houston Astros for starting pitcher Spencer Arrighetti.
17: Yeah, it's sad that the Jays are kind of retooling and losing a lot of the guys that brought us to the World Series.
12: Toronto also buyers at the deadline, acquiring pitcher Jose Soriano from the Angels. He's expected to reshape the starting rotation. But the Jays did give up three prospects in the deal.
18: That's a guy that can be a number three or a number four in your rotation easily. He was the American League Pitcher of the Month to start the year. He was great.
12: TSN Radio's Matt Kahn says the trade signal Toronto is trying to stay competitive and retool for next season, following a campaign that has failed to meet all expectations after making it to Game 7 of last year's World Series.
18: This is not your classic rebuild. This is kind of a little bit in the middle. Try to get some prospects with the moving of guys. And then on the other side, look to bolster the rest of the team, which is what they've done.
13: You know, a team always needs pitching. I think our team was, this season to me looks like we'd never got a good roll going.
12: The Blue Jays also acquired veteran starting pitcher Jameson Taillon from the Cubs. He's pitched for Canada twice at the World Baseball Classic.
19: Going to be a tough play here.
12: And utility infielder Josh Smith from the Texas Rangers, as well as minor league pitcher Josh Steffen, in exchange for rookie pitcher Adam Macko.
11: Now, reports from just moments ago indicate that the Blue Jays have also traded pitcher Jeff Hoffman to the Minnesota Twins. As we know, Hoffman has struggled this season and was demoted from closer to reliever. At 7:30 tonight, we will hear from Blue Jays GM Ross Atkins on all the deals made on trade deadline day. Reporting live, I'm Mike Walker. Andrea, back to you.
0: Thank you, Mike. Well, still ahead this hour, we have more news from the Ball Diamond. The Jays star pitcher rewarded for a stellar performance on the mound last month. And those details and other sports news later on in the newscast. But first, a motorcyclist is in hospital after a crash involving a TTC bus near Trinity Bellwoods this afternoon. It happened near Queen and Ossington just before 3. Officers say a TTC bus and a motorcycle were involved in the crash. The male motorcyclist taken to hospital with serious but non-life-threatening injuries. The cause of the crash is being investigated.
1: An early morning fire at an Etobicoke business is being investigated as arson. Flames broke out at a storefront on Lakeshore Boulevard near Albert Avenue, east of Royal York, around 5 a.m. Police say no injuries were reported, but the fire is being investigated as a suspected arson. Police have not released a suspect description at this time. Investigators are asking anyone with information to get in touch.
0: In Scarborough, police are investigating after a house was shot at overnight. Police were called to a home near Birchmount and St. Clair around 2:30 this morning after someone reported hearing gunshots. Evidence of gunfire was found at the scene. A home was hit by bullets, but no injuries have been reported. Police have not released any suspect details and are asking anyone with information to contact them.
1: Hamilton police have arrested a 15-year-old boy in a double fatal shooting last week. 18-year-old Abdul Malik Shibli and 16-year-old Afef Binafif were fatally shot at a residence on Candlewood Drive on Wednesday just before 2:30 in the morning. Police say at least six people were in the area when the exchange of gunfire occurred. The 15-year-old suspect turned himself in yesterday and has been charged with 2 counts of second-degree murder and 4 counts of attempted murder with a firearm. Investigators believe the gunfire may have been in retaliation for an earlier incident involving bear spray. Hamilton police have also arrested a 34-year-old female and charged her with accessory after the fact to murder and obstruct police.
0: A man in his 20s has been charged with careless driving after a crash that left an e-bike rider injured downtown last night. Officers say an e-bike and vehicle collided at Front and Bathurst around 11:15. A man in his 20s riding the e-bike was taken to hospital with non-life-threatening injuries. Police say a man in his 20s driving the vehicle was charged with careless driving. The investigation is ongoing.
1: The city is warning the public to be careful about where they buy their tickets for the Toronto Island ferries. The warning comes after several scam websites have popped up selling fake ferry tickets. In a statement posted to social media, the city says to only purchase ferry tickets from the city's official website. That's toronto.ca/ferry. Tech analyst Carmi Levy says this is a good reminder about being alert when you're online.
19: They've been in the news lately, so they're really at the top of the news cycle, and that's what scammers zero in on, something that everyone is paying attention to. And, because this has gotten a lot of positive news, it's driven a surge in interest in the Toronto ferry system. They're ensuring that the websites and the resources that they set up glom onto that particular thing. It's the same thing around, when it was World Cup time, everyone was talking about that. So we saw scams around the World Cup. We saw it last year with the Blue Jays World Series run. We saw it around Taylor Swift's concerts. If it's popular, it's probably going to be the subject of some kind of scam.
1: Ferry rides to the Toronto Islands are free for children, youth, and seniors this month.
0: There are changes to TTC service to keep in mind this week. The TTC is currently running on a Sunday service schedule for the holiday Monday. And starting tomorrow, service on Line 1 between Lawrence West and St. George stations will end nightly at 1 a.m., This early closure will last through Thursday. The planned closures for track work will start later than usual to accommodate commuters attending the concerts at Rogers Stadium this week. Shuttle buses will be running instead until the end of service. And the city of St. Catharines has declared a state of emergency as it deals with widespread flooding after more than 140 millimeters of rain fell in some areas on two separate occasions within the past week, including yesterday. Mayor Matt Sisco says the historic storms overwhelmed the city's infrastructure and has caused flooding in homes, businesses, and city facilities. He's calling for help from other levels of government.
20: So I am respectfully requesting at this time that the federal, provincial governments get together and find a way to provide some form of disaster relief assistance to the city of St. Catharines. Again, no infrastructure can handle a hurricane's worth of rain on Tuesday and then again on Sunday. And our city is no different from the other cities in this country. So again, respectfully, I am requesting that we have some form of disaster relief assistance coming from the federal and the provincial governments. The people of St. Catharines deserve it, just like any other municipality in the country would deserve it in situations as tough as this.
0: GO Transit also warning of service impacts on the Lakeshore West Line as a result of flooding in the Niagara region. Trains traveling between St. Catharines and Niagara Falls are delayed up to 30 minutes. There is currently no service at St. Catharines GO and a shuttle bus is running instead. The town of Lincoln also declaring a state of emergency as a result of significant flooding over the past 24 hours.
1: Well, here's a live look at the city this evening, and what a drastic change compared to yesterday. As we heard right there in St. Catharines, of course, they were hit hard. We also had severe rain in the GTA. Let's take a look at the satellite radar because it looks quite different compared to yesterday. Not much to show you. Yes, it has been a beautiful day in this city. Wind speeds 20 kilometers per hour in Toronto, slightly stronger in Peterborough at 24 kilometers per hour. Temperatures right now, 26 degrees in Windsor, feeling like 29. Very comfortable. Muskoka, 24 degrees. Owen Sound, feeling like 25. At the islands right now, plenty of sunshine, 27 degrees. Similar conditions at Pearson Airport. Our overnight low, 14 degrees tonight. Very comfortable sleeping temperature. And as you wake up tomorrow, you're in for another great day. We'll have all those details coming up. For now, Andrea, over to you.
0: Thanks, Raheem. In Montreal, a kosher restaurant was destroyed by a fire early Saturday morning.
1: The arson squad is investigating, and the owners of the restaurant are now speaking out. CTV's Swita Rassi reports.
21: Standing in the ashes of what was once his restaurant, Mayor Azarat says he is still trying to come to terms with what's happened.
22: It was literally people coming to our home and knocking on the door and telling us the crazy news.
21: The kosher restaurant Noam on Dakari Boulevard was completely destroyed by fire early Saturday morning.
22: I was shocked of the place, of how it looks.
21: But because it was Shabbat, Azarad, who's the co-owner, says it wasn't until sundown that he arrived on the scene and saw the damage with his own eyes. The Montreal Police Arson Squad is investigating as the evidence suggests the fire was deliberately set. Security footage captured a man lighting the fire before fleeing the scene. The owner of the building, who purchased the property nearly 40 years ago, says he can't understand why anyone would do this.
2: It's got a lot of history for me, and it was very sad to see what unfolded on Saturday morning.
3: You hear a fire, you're expecting, but to see what we saw was devastating.
21: The complex is home to several businesses. Next door, the owner of Garage de Kerry, who has operated there for 18 years, wants to see justice.
4: That there's no place for the stupidity in a normal neighborhood or anywhere, you know. There's no part of this.
21: Montreal police say they are investigating all possible motives. The restaurant had been open for just 2 years and employed around 30 people. Azarat says it was named after his best friend who passed away. He says Noam was more than just a restaurant. It was home. And despite this setback,
22: Noam is not going anywhere.
21: The owners say they are determined to rebuild. Sweta Rassi, CTV News.
1: We turn now to the latest on the wildfires burning in northern Ontario. The latest information from the Ministry of Natural Resources shows 45 blazes in the northeast region as of 7 o'clock last night. Two of them were out of control, and two new wildfires were confirmed yesterday. In the northwest, 8 new blazes were confirmed by last night for a total of 127. 30 of those were not contained.
0: In BC, wildfires burning near Okanagan Lake have prompted additional alerts and forced more people to leave. More than 2,200 properties have been evacuated. Many residents rushed to escape over the weekend. A strong wind gust fanned the flames, destroying homes. Now, there are 128 active wildfires in the province. 12 of them erupted in the last 24 hours.
1: Across the border, wildfires in and around Spokane, Washington have burned about 32 square kilometers so far. Light winds and lower temperatures helped firefighters, but at least 600 buildings are destroyed and about 67,000 people are under evacuation orders. Some residents in the eastern part of the state have returned to devastated neighborhoods.
0: Strong winds have returned to southern Greece, pushing flames into clusters of mountain homes and destroying farms and property. The Athens area remains at high risk, with hundreds of people evacuated. In France, thousands of evacuees were allowed to return home after a massive wildfire remained contained. And in the Netherlands, firefighters are battling a large blaze in the south.
1: Parched farmland, as much of the UK has recorded its driest July in nearly two centuries of record keeping. All of Wales and more than half of England are officially in drought. It's due to a lack of rainfall and a prolonged heat wave. Wales has tied its record for warmest mean temperature for July. England recorded its second warmest July.
0: A new 25% tariff on certain imported wood cabinets and vanities is now in effect.
1: Canada made the temporary move to try and protect a sector struggling under the weight of American tariffs and a flood of global imports. CTV's Abigail Bimmen reports.
23: They're running 50% capacity because of this whole situation.
24: 2 weeks after CTV News shared the story of this Quebec cabinet maker struggling under American tariffs and a flood of foreign products, Ottawa announced a 25% temporary tariff on imported wood cabinets and vanities.
25: Great step in the right direction.
24: The Canadian Wood Products Alliance was calling for a 125% tariff. Alain Uzilo says 25% isn't likely enough to hire back laid-off employees, but it will make a big difference as he lobbies for the Canadian case in Washington.
25: It's sending the message to the U.S. administration that, hey, guys, we're serious about, you know, doing something that will avoid diversion of unfair products to your country as well.
24: All this a stopgap while the Canadian International Trade Tribunal investigates. A government source tells CTV News Canada needed to act now to avoid significant and maybe irreparable damage to the sector.
17: We're just very disappointed that the government chose to do this.
24: But the Retail Council of Canada is pushing back, concerned the move will raise prices for consumers.
17: There will be less availability of these goods at certain price points. And that will just drive up the costs of home renovations, of home constructions.
24: While the Canadian Federation of Independent Business supports the tariff, saying cabinet makers have been operating with one hand tied behind their back.
5: If the other nations are able to sell a better product at a lower cost, that's fair game. But if they're doing that because the U.S. market is closed to them and now they're just shoving product into Canada to try to get a portion of their money back, well, there are rules around that.
3: As for those World Trade Organization rules, this tariff can be in place for up to 200 days. The Canadian International Trade Tribunal must wrap up its inquiry by January 15th. Abigail Beeman, CTV News, Ottawa.
1: In the Middle East, Iran insists there are no negotiations with the U.S. being held or even planned. That response came after Donald Trump said today that talks are underway, with the U.S. president also issuing a warning.
6: This is the last chance. This is not something that, if it doesn't happen, this is the last chance for them to sign a good document.
1: Trump also repeated that the U.S. Navy has total control over the Strait of Hormuz. The crucial waterway remains a central point of contention between the two sides. Washington says a June memorandum requires Iran to open the strait. Tehran argues the text preserves its authority over shipping traffic.
0: Cuba's national electrical grid collapsed again today as the government was trying to reestablish the system following an outage last night. The country was left in darkness after electricity was lost last evening. Authorities were working to get the power back on before today's second outage. There were two nationwide grid collapses in March and three in July, along with several partial outages.
1: A Montreal man is sharing his grief and story of loss, hoping to raise awareness about ovarian cancer, an often deadly disease because it's typically found at an advanced stage.
0: But CTV's Kelly Gregg reports there is hope on the horizon for earlier detection.
7: At 38 years old, Marco Makrimanolakis is now a single father to six-year-old Mateo.
8: The day of his birth was the happiest day of our lives. It was such an incredible moment.
7: Becoming a mother was his wife, Melina Tsigrilopoulos' dream. But since 29 years old, she had battled ovarian cancer.
9: And the worst part's about to begin.
7: Each piece of good news, hard fought through the bad. Like the day they found out their surrogate would be having a boy.
8: After we find out that it was a boy, we find out the prognosis of the cancer coming back, which was 3 to 5 years at the time. So we're heartbroken.
7: Melina's cancer was only detected after surgery. By then, it was already stage 3.
8: There was no real screenings at the time, especially for someone that's so young.
7: And that's a common problem with the disease.
9: By the time the women get symptoms, the cancer has grown to quite an extensive stage.
7: It's estimated 680 women will be diagnosed with ovarian cancer in Quebec this year. For the past decade, Dr. Lucy Gilbert has been developing an early detection test that's now awaiting Health Canada approval for commercial use.
9: By taking these cells from the uterus, we can detect it at its very early stage.
10: Come with me to chemo today.
7: Now, at the very same hospital where she was receiving treatment, a room bears Melina's name.
26: Find something you can hold on to.
7: In the last months of her life, she had the opportunity to take a family vacation to Costa Rica. They had also planned to celebrate her birthday early, but in the end, she didn't make it.
8: She always told me that when it becomes unbearable for her, she will let me know. So the day she passed, it was the first time she actually said, sorry, it was the first time I heard her tell me that she was tired. And that she's had enough.
7: Melina died in June at just 37 years old. Kelly Gregg, CTV News.
1: Another Canadian is preparing for the journey of a lifetime. Joshua Kuttrick was one of four astronauts introduced in Houston today as they prepare for a mission to the International Space Station.
27: For me, I would just spend a few minutes here to talk about the enormous sense of gratitude that the four of us feel for everyone who has gone into making this mission possible. You know, personally, myself, I grew up on a cattle farm in Canada. It's a long way from being here with this mission in front of us. But the one thing that has resonated at every twist and turn in that journey has been the complexity of these missions. And because of that, the enormity of the teams that go into pulling missions like this off. So we need to say thank you to everyone.
1: The Alberta native and his crewmates will spend 6 months in orbit conducting experiments and maintenance work. NASA released images from the space station today showing the view Cuttrick will have during his time up there. Liftoff from Florida is scheduled for September 12th. In April, fellow Canadian Jeremy Hansen flew around the moon during the Artemis II mission.
10: I'm Pat Foran. Coming up on Consumer Alert, do you have an unpleasant odor coming from your car's air vents? There's a chance you may have mold and mildew inside your vehicle's air conditioning system, but there's a way to deal with it. I'll have that story. That's just ahead.
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13: Still a handful of problems that'll slow you down. Gardner eastbound is tied up just past Jamison, where a fire investigation continues to block the right lane. And on the 403 eastbound, a vehicle fire is now blocking two right lanes at Winston Churchill, and you're on the brakes from Erin Mills Parkway. 400 southbound, a stalled vehicle is now taking up two center lanes approaching the 401. Delays building from Langstaff. 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
1: degrees in Toronto, feeling like 28, just a touch of humidity, a beautiful evening. Here's your patio forecast if you're heading out. 9 p.m., 21 degrees, very comfortable. By 11 p.m., 18 degrees and clear. Our overnight low, this is interesting, actually significantly lower for than normal for this time of year, just 14 degrees. Normal for this time of year is 17. And let me take a double look. Yeah, everyone is below normal except for Parry Sound. As we wake up tomorrow, 16 degrees and sunny by 7 a.m. and we continue to warm up all the way up to 28 degrees. That is our daytime high tomorrow, feeling like 31 when you factor in that humidity. Niagara Falls, 27 degrees, feeling like 32. The UV index, yes, that is something to be mindful of. We are in the very high category, a lot of eights and nines right across the board. And a look at your seven-day forecast. So we've talked about Tuesday, beautiful day. Also a really nice day on Wednesday, very similar conditions to tomorrow. Then we see that on Thursday, the clouds roll in and so too do the showers. A 40% chance of showers on Thursday, cloud cover on Friday. So the wet weather could stay with us for some time. Right now, it doesn't look like it's going to be washout days by any means, but certainly you'll want to have the rain gear handy. But temperatures in the mid to high 20s and those overnight lows much closer to seasonal after tonight. Andrea.
0: Thanks, Raheem. Well, it's been a hot summer, and chances are you've been using your vehicle's air conditioning almost every day.
1: If your car has a stale or musty smell when you turn on your air conditioning, the problem could be hiding in your dashboard. Here's Pat Foran and Consumer Alert.
10: Have you noticed an unpleasant smell coming from your car's air vents? Before you start searching under the seats for gym clothes or spilled food, the source may be something much more common.
2: What you're probably smelling is condensation from the evaporator inside your heating and cooling system. Basically, water collects in that area, and if it sits for long enough, it creates that musty smell.
10: Your vehicle's air conditioning system creates condensation. Most of that water drains underneath the car, which is why you may occasionally notice a small puddle beneath it. But if moisture lingers inside the evaporator housing, it can create the perfect environment for mold and bacteria to grow, causing odors every time you turn on the fan. Fortunately, fixing the problem doesn't require a trip to the repair shop. Start by opening the windows and setting the interior fan to a low speed. Then use a disinfectant spray such as Lysol or a cleaner specifically designed for automotive air conditioning systems. Spray it into the vehicle's fresh air intake, also known as the plenum.
2: The plenum can be found at the base of your windshield where the wipers are located. This is where the air comes from that goes into your heating and cooling system.
10: With the engine running and the fan turned on, spray the cleaner into both sides of the plenum intake. The ventilation system will pull the disinfectant through the ductwork, helping kill odor-causing bacteria and freshen the air inside the vehicle. Keep the windows open during the process to help air out the car. And if your vehicle has a cabin air filter, it's recommended to remove it before spraying the cleaner so the disinfectant can circulate more effectively through the system. Also consider replacing the filter altogether. A dirty cabin filter can restrict airflow, affect system performance, and contribute to unpleasant odors. And replacing it yourself can save you both time and money. Pat Foran, CTV News.
0: Coming up, we introduce you to an Ottawa area man getting ready to pound the pavement in Alberta, all in the name of raising awareness for mental health. His story after the break.

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2: Living on those daily pressures of groceries, gas, is really quite startling.
1: Over the past month, some food has dropped in price. However, pork, salmon, and apples are still expensive.
3: The food inflation rate is at 3.9%. It is the highest among G7 countries, but things are slowing down. We are seeing fewer pressure points as we speak right now.
1: Giffen says affordability issues are forcing young people to make difficult lifestyle decisions.
4: They want to have kids, but they're not going to have kids because how do you afford kids if you haven't bought a house already?
1: According to Chapman, if you add it all up, many Canadians feel an overwhelming level of financial despair.
2: People are really feeling this ongoing weariness with cost of living increases.
1: As those increases continue, Margaret Chapman says there's also a feeling that many Canadians do not anticipate any level of financial relief, and they fear high prices across the board are here to stay. Paul Hollingsworth, CTV News, Halifax.
5: Well, as we saw earlier, the Blue Jays made a lot of moves today, and now one guy we knew wasn't going anywhere is being recognized for some outstanding work on the mound. Dylan Cease has been named the American League Pitcher of the Month for July. The Blue Jays ace went 3-1 over five starts with a 1.00 ERA. The 30-year-old All-Star was the only pitcher to toss a shutout last month and was fourth in strikeouts. It is the fourth time Cease has won the award in his career.
6: The Toronto Maple Leafs have hired Sidney Crosby's former personal trainer. Andy O'Brien has been named the team's vice president of sport performance. The 48-year-old from Charlottetown will oversee strength and conditioning, sports science and nutrition, injury rehabilitation, and mental performance. O'Brien says it is clear the Leafs are dedicated to industry-leading player care and supporting the individual athlete in every way possible. He's also worked for the Pittsburgh Penguins and the Florida Panthers.
5: England's soccer governing body is withdrawing support for FIFA president Gianni Infantino's re-election. The English Football Association is voicing its displeasure with Infantino after his aborted attempt to sell a 21% stake in FIFA's commercial and event operations to a private investor. England's FA says it is time for a full and robust review of FIFA's leadership and governance to ensure that the global game is run transparently. Infantino has held the office since February 2016 and is up for re-election next year. While Bianca Andreescu has been ousted from the National Bank Open in Toronto, the Mississauga product fell to her Czech opponent in first-round action today at York University. Andreescu ended Canada's half-century drought on the same court in 2019. She then went on to win the U.S. Open. Canadian fans had plenty to cheer earlier in the day when Kayla Cross picked up her first career WTA victory.
6: To the basketball court, the Tempo were on the road last night looking to snap a five-game losing streak as they took on the Golden State Valkyries.
5: Sadly taking a rest. Deep three from Almog connecting.
6: The Tempo were leading this one in the third before Golden State pulled ahead and pulled ahead for good. The Valkyries win 96-79. The Tempo were without all-star Marina Mabry because of a neck injury. The two clubs will play a rematch in San Francisco tomorrow night. A New Brunswick town is getting ready to host a Canadian Basketball Hall of Fame's induction ceremony for the class of 2026, marking only the second time the event has been held outside of Ontario. The ceremony on August 20th in St. Stephen will honor 10 new inductees who made significant contributions to the development and growth of basketball in Canada and on the international stage. The ceremony will be part of a three-day weekend fundraiser called The Archie in support of the world's oldest basketball court, which is located in New Brunswick. On the same day of the induction ceremony, there will be a downtown basketball block party with live music, food, games, and contests. As thousands of athletes participated in an Ironman triathlon in Ottawa over the weekend, another area athlete was preparing for a different grueling challenge.
5: He is set to run a 200-mile ultra marathon while also making strides to conquer mental health, one step at a time. CTV's

0: Camille Wilson has his story.
1: Rudy Assier is gearing up for the biggest run of his life.
2: All day, all night. You keep going, no stopping until you finish this thing.
1: Physically preparing for a 200-mile ultramarathon and raising awareness for those suffering with mental health.
2: As difficult as life may be, one step at a time, things can get better. And the biggest thing is you're not alone.
3: All the way through the Rockies.
1: Starting August 10th, Assier will have 5 days to complete the 100-hour race across Alberta, something the endurance athlete has been training for.
2: I've done a couple hundred-mile ultramarathons in the past, and I just love pushing my body to seeing what it's capable of doing.
1: This test is also a personal one for Assier, running the race to honor his sister, Martha.
2: Unfortunately, mental illness got the better of her. She suffered from bipolar disease and really had a struggle and a hard time trying to get access to resources and things.
4: Running the 200 miles, this is something that even me thinking about gives me chest pain.
1: Dr. Quadro Caramanting, ICU physician at the Ottawa Hospital, says the mental health crisis is something he deals with on a regular basis in the intensive care unit.
4: The amount of people that are coming in with self-harm, that commit suicide, and in some ways it feels like these issues are getting worse, especially for our youth.
1: As an advocate for mental health, it's a test Assier is determined to finish and inspire others.
2: Ultimately, the message is super clear that you're not alone, and if you need help, please reach out. I really hope that this sheds a light on it, that, hey, this is wild and crazy, and maybe I could do something interesting like this.
1: Camille Wilson, CTV News.
5: Well, an unexpected sight in the Halifax Harbour this weekend had many people stopping to take a look. We'll tell you why the city got a visit from a German Navy ship after the break.
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7: Gardner eastbound remains slow just past Jamison, where a fire investigation continues to block that right lane. And on the 403 eastbound, that's still your biggest issue west of the city. A vehicle fire is blocking two right lanes at Winston Churchill and delays stretching back through Erin Mills Parkway. 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
13: A massive ship in the Halifax Harbor turned heads this weekend.
5: A German naval training ship stopped in the city as part of one of its longest voyages in decades. CTV's Callum Smith reports.
21: Measuring over 81 meters long and having been a training opportunity for more than 18,000 cadets, the Gorchfock is a German icon. Its captain says stopping in Halifax is important to honor 75 years of Canadian-German relations.
22: But more than that, we also have a very strong Canadian-German defense cooperation.
21: This is one of the ship's longest voyages in decades, starting back in early April, featuring stops in France, Spain, Bermuda, and several American cities for Sail 250 activities and racing her three active so-called sister ships. While the original Gorchfock is now a museum ship, long lines formed to get a closer look at this one, launching nearly 70 years ago.
22: Unbelievable that we get so much attention here in Halifax. I mean, we are here just for us, for regular port visitors. No sailing event, no other tall ships. It's people come to us just to see and visit Gorchfock. That's a great honor for us.
21: Climbing aboard was a unique opportunity, especially for this German man who calls Canada home.
23: A piece of home, for sure. I thought, I got to go on there. It's once in a lifetime, and how is the chance coming from BC and all of a sudden see the Gorchfock here? Like, it's like, wow, incredible, but beautiful ship.
21: It's also taught cadets soft skills, says midshipman Eric Schultz.
22: How to get used to sleep deprivation, how to get used to pulling on ropes all the time. I mean, setting the sails, it's all manpower. So you can't just say, no, today I'm not feeling like it. You just have to do it.
21: The ship is relocating to HMC Dockyard for a crew swap and 2 weeks of training before departing for Iceland, then home.
22: Crossing the Atlantic, North Atlantic, during that time is quite something. We will expect high winds and high seas, of course, and therefore that's nautical-wise probably the most challenging part of this whole journey for us.
21: Callum Smith, CTV News, Halifax.
5: One of music's biggest stars is taking a break.
24: Trying to feel somewhere to cry again.
5: Ariana Grande has pulled out of an upcoming stage musical in London. The 33-year-old singer also plans to withdraw from the public eye following what is described as the endless, intense scrutiny she faces. Grande will step back after she completes her Eternal Sunshine tour.
13: Still to come, a young skipper from Quebec is challenging all kinds of stereotypes as she sets out for her next adventure this month. We'll have her story next.

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1: 401 eastbound collectors, a crash is blocking the center lane at Warden with traffic backing up from Victoria Park. And just ahead in the express, a stalled vehicle is blocking the left lane just past Warden. 403 eastbound, still a tough go at Winston Churchill, where a vehicle fire is still blocking two right lanes, and we're seeing delays stretching back through Erin Mills Parkway. 400 southbound, a stalled vehicle blocking two left lanes at Finch. With a Subaru, you get more standard features than you'd expect and great lease and finance offers you won't want to miss. 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With your News Talk 1010 Time Saver Traffic, I'm Sonia Sash.
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16: Jasmine Pernod is setting sail on an adventure and aiming to inspire women to get on board and lead in the racing world.
17: Paris.
16: The 17-year-old Quebecer will be the youngest skipper of a 7-member crew in a world where few women are at the helm. This for a 400 nautical mile competition spanning the Gulf of St. Lawrence and the estuary.
17: I want to prove that we can all do it. I got almost a all-women crew beside Danielle.
16: Danielle Bérubé is an experienced sailor and instructor with Femina Jeunesse. That's a program teaching teenage girls to sail to develop leadership skills and self-confidence. Pernod had never sailed before she enrolled at age 15. Bérubé taught her the ropes and saw she was strong-willed and a quick learner.
18: She, like, just took charge of the boat. All I did, I was standing at the helm and she was doing good. Okay, girls, fix this.
16: Bérubé and Pernod have since navigated almost 6,000 nautical miles together. And Bérubé will be Pernod's second in command on the inaugural Saint-Laurent 400.
18: It's very technical in the St. Lawrence and also the commercial traffic. Choosing your best route with the currents is very hard.
16: Bernot has raised funds to pay for costs like renting a boat, docking fees, and says it's all worthwhile to experience the thrill and adventure of the sailing race.
17: Freedom, it brings me confidence. After that race, I will know that I can do it.
16: And after the race, you will launch a new chapter, enrolling in a maritime training school. Geneviève Beauchemin, CTV News, Vaudreuil-sur-le-Lac, Quebec.
11: Pretty cool experience.
19: Absolutely. Have you ever sailed before?
11: No, I haven't. No.
19: My husband has his international sailing license, and years ago, he was on a business trip, and he met some people on a yacht, and they said, come with us. They were going to do it around the world. And he had to make the decision. This is before we were married. It would have been an easier decision if he was married, but he wasn't married. And anyway, he decided not to do it. But I think on some level, sometimes he regrets not taking
11: it. I feel like the vistas would just be so impressive.
19: Yes. When you're on one. And then sometimes the weather turns and it's not so impressive.
11: Yeah, you got to be careful. Sleeping would be tough with overnight trips as well. Yeah. Let's take a look at the weather and see how that sailing weather is like. Yeah, it's beautiful out there right now. 27 degrees in Toronto, 26 degrees in Niagara Falls. Tomorrow at a glance, a high of 28, sunny, a very light wind, just 10 kilometers per hour, but a strong UV index up in the very high range. Sunrise tomorrow, 6:10 a.m. Almost carbon copy of days on Tuesday and Wednesday. Then Thursday, we could see some showers roll in, and the threat of showers sticks with us for the rest of the week. Andrea.
19: Thank you, Raheem. Well, that is our newscast for this evening. Be sure to join us tonight at 11 with Heather Butts for the CTV National News, followed by our next local newscast at 11:30.
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19: For all the hardworking people in front of and behind the camera, thank you for watching. Have a good night. I'm Andrea Case.
11: And I'm Raheem Ladani.
19: Good night.
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5: Good evening, I'm Raheem Ladani. Some of the stories we're following in the newsroom this hour. We continue to follow a developing story. Despite a tentative agreement reached between WestJet and the union representing about 4,400 flight attendants, many flights with the airline remain canceled or suspended. The deal will now be subject to a ratification vote. Meanwhile, flight attendants are set to return to work, but there's no word yet as to when the airline will be able to resume normal operations. You should check ahead before you head to Pearson Airport. WestJet CEO, meanwhile, has apologized for the disruptions. St. Catharines is now one of two municipalities in Niagara region to declare a state of emergency due to flooding after heavy rainfall. Officials say intense storms dropped more than 140 millimeters of rain on the city in less than a week. In a video recorded from his flooded basement Sunday night, St. Catharines Mayor Matt Sisko put out a call for help for his city.
7: The city of St. Catharines, for the second time in 5 days, is dealing with more than 100 millimeters of rain, about a hurricane's worth, dropped on the city in a short period of time. In that time, thousands of homes have flooded out, the first instance on Tuesday and again this evening, Sunday night. And thus far, we have been dealing with it on our own. There has been no disaster relief assistance offered by either the provincial or the federal government. We've gone through the normal channels. We've worked as hard as we can with the bureaucracy to see what can be done. But still, the city has been left to fend for itself.
5: Sisko says there's been a lack of support from upper levels of government in the aftermath of the storm. Meanwhile, officials are asking for patience as they assess the damage. And a man in his 20s has been charged after a crash that left an e-bike rider injured downtown. Police say an e-bike and vehicle collided at Front and Bathurst around 11:15 last night. A man in his 20s riding an e-bike was taken to hospital with non-life-threatening injuries. Police say a man in his 20s driving the vehicle was charged with careless driving. Breaking news wherever, whenever. Stay up to date at ctvnewstoronto.ca.
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27: A couple of new problems have popped up. 401 eastbound collectors, a crash continues to block the center lane at Warden. Traffic slow from Victoria Park. And just beyond that, another stalled vehicle is still blocking the left lane in the express past Warden. 403 eastbound is crawling at Winston Churchill, where a vehicle fire is tying up two right lanes and delays continue back through Erin Mills Parkway. With a Subaru, you get more standard features than you'd expect and great lease and finance offers you won't want to miss. 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
5: News Talk 1010 weather. Clear tonight. Will drop down to an overnight low of 14 degrees. Tuesday, pretty much a carbon copy of today. Sunny and a high of 28. Sunny again on Wednesday, a high of 28. And then cloudy on Thursday with a 40% chance of showers. I'm Raheem Ladani on News Talk 1010.

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1: We are going to get mystical here on the show. Old wives' tales. Remember them back in the day? Things that we were told were happening. Because we were told they were happening. That was the only reason, is because we were told that they were happening. And so we wanted to talk about specifically the notion of things we were told that we still carry with us today. The old wives' tale. Ryan O'Donnell is in Calgary. I'm Shane Hewitt. I'm in Ottawa. What comes to mind, Ryan, for the old wives' tale for you?
2: For me, it is one that I carried with me for so long and then had shattered instantly. Yeah. I still am a pretty big hypochondriac, meaning I just have illnesses. I'm a lot better than I used to be. And I can verify this. Yeah, I attribute the improvement in my case to this old wives' tale. For most of my childhood, I was convinced that if I ate too much junk food, I was going to get appendicitis. I didn't care about getting fat or like putting on weight or like being unhealthy. I was going to get appendicitis. It was going to explode and I was going to die. I was terrified of it, Shane. Terrified. Don't remember the first time I saw it, probably on like an episode of Maury or like something when I was like sick watching TV at home. Who knows? But I carried that with me for, yeah, I would say almost a decade. And then I was at a summer camp and they took us to England for like a theater excursion. And there was a nurse, Cheryl. Cheryl, the nurse, came with us on that trip. And we were eating pizza at a restaurant in London. And I was really hesitating to eat the pizza because I was like, I've already had too much junk food this trip. It's going to pop. It's going to explode. And she looked at me and she's like, Ryan, that is the stupidest thing I've ever heard. That's an old wives' tale. Just don't eat too much pizza so you don't get sick to your stomach. You're fine. And she shattered everything in that moment, Shane. And then the pizza was delicious. And yeah, that was like the old wives' tale was out of my head. Gone.
1: And here you are today, hypochondriac. Yeah.
2: Still a little bit on some things, but not about appendicitis.
1: Yeah. First of all, it's unfair to call it an old wives' tale. Because why is it the wives' fault? First of all, let's be honest, it's probably equally the husband's. And why are all the wives old? So, Ryan, the history of the old wives' tale, the things that we get caught up in, which is simple, like don't pluck your gray hairs because two will grow back.
2: Yep.
1: What did you discover in the history of the wise motherly tale?
2: It's fascinating to me, Shane, because this isn't a scenario of we have no idea where this comes from. No, we know where this comes from. So first off, the word wife here doesn't just mean married. It actually comes from the old English wif. I don't know if that's how you actually pronounced it. W-I-F.
1: That's how
2: which
1: I say
2: just,
1: it.
2: Yeah.
1: Wif. Like, wif. Yeah, she's your wifey.
2: Yeah. That just meant woman. Same root as like midwife, fishwife. Found that, you know, so blame the English. The phrase, though, old wives' tale, found the origin. It goes back to a play in 1595 when a playwright named George Peel used it as the title for his play. And the play is pretty interesting. Three servants get lost in an enchanted forest. A blacksmith takes them in for the night, and his wife named Madge, Madge starts telling them stories to pass the time. The twist is that as she tells the tales, the characters in them literally come to life and appear on stage. Knights, damsels, sorcerer, princess, all of that fun wizardry stuff you come to expect from the medieval England. And all of it just coming out of this storyteller. She spins yarn by firelight, and it was like a pretty popular play, and that's the origin, Shane.
1: Hmm. But then it got validated.
2: Yeah, it kept going. So in 1611, It was in the King James Bible. Paul writing to Timothy by telling him to reject old wives' fables. So, yeah, even the Bible was using it for some reason.
1: Fear.
2: Fear. And this is the thing that I find interesting, is the phrase was never really about, like, bad information. Like, in the play, it's not that she's telling, misleading them. It's just she's telling, the old wife is telling tales. Mm. But, and especially in these societies, and I would say still to this day, older women are the ones who hold so much important knowledge, health, childbirth, medicine, community care, all that fun stuff. So the irony here is pretty hard to ignore. But that is the origin of the old wives' tale, a play.
1: Okay. This is interesting. So what I did was I dug into what is consistent across them, and we jokingly just said fear, but actually that is it. It is a story that breaks it down in that way, and that's the difference. And when you listen to when you listen to old wives' tales, Ryan's got a quick list here we got to get to, but they're advice.
2: Yeah.
1: Right? They're like, hey, this is going to make your word better, like make your life better. But it's things like going outside with wet hair will give you a cold. Well, it might make you cold, but it's not going to give you a cold. Cracking your knuckles is another one. What else do you have on your list?
2: Swallowed gum stays in your stomach for 7 years. That is not true. Your body cannot digest gum, but it will make its way out. I'm not sure why people thought it would stay there for 7 years exactly, but you're fine. Yeah. Another one I heard so much, Shane, as a kid, was sitting too close to the TV will ruin your eyes. Mm. This one had some truth to it, because early TVs did have some radiation that could definitely damage your eyes.
1: Oh, there's usually an element of something in them, right?
2: Usually,
1: carrots,
2: yeah.
1: Carrots will make your eyes better. I mean, yes, carrots as a vegetable do have some of the nutrients that is good for eyesight, but it's mm-hmm. not going to make your eyesight better, right?
2: Yep. TVs don't have radiation anymore, by the way. Hopefully.
1: You never know. Blue screen.
2: Apple a day keeps the doctor away. I mean, apples are good for you, but it's not going to make you healthy. You need to do more than just to eat an apple.
1: I think you broke your leg. Go to the doctor. No, I'm just going to eat an apple. I'm good.
2: The 5 second rule. If you drop food on the ground, bacteria can jump on it instantly. 5 seconds would be nice though.
1: Okay. Coffee stunts your growth. Feed a cold, starve a fever. Hair of the dog cures a hangover.
2: Yeah, definitely not.
1: All it does is temporarily numb the pain and delay the positive
2: effects. It's coming back.
1: Right? Then there's the really mystical ones. Cats will suck the breath from babies, which is like the witches and cats thing from back in the day. You said cracking your knuckles. You said gum. Those ones are very good. So here's what I got to with it, though. I'm like, wait a second. These sound like superstitions.
2: Mm-hmm.
1: But they're distinctly different, because one is a story that is meant as advice. One is a consequence for a behavior. And so there's a cause and effect inside superstition that is grossly different than an old wives' tale, which is like a folk belief with practical wisdom or health advice. So a superstition is completely different. Action, outcome. Break a mirror. 7 years bad luck. Step on a crack, break your mother's back. Right? Black cat crosses your path, bad luck follows. You can see how they're close. Walk under a ladder, bad luck happens. Right? So all of those things are transactional based. Old wives' tales are advice based. Crazy stuff, right?
2: Wild to me. There are some true ones though, like a heartburn during pregnancy means your baby will be born with more hair. That they were like, yeah, they tested that, and it's true.
1: Really?
2: Crazy.
1: Okay. Well, okay. That's interesting. These are the stories that we were told that we believe to be true. And Satanic Panic in the 80s was one of them. It was one of the stories that so many people were told that heavy metal is bad and Dungeons and Dragons is bad. And people pounced on it. And then they commercialized it and sold it, or they use it for political gain. And turns out He-Man, by the power of Grayskull, was believed to be a part of Satanic Panic. Crazy stuff.

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9: If you're heading east on the 401, get ready for a long crawl. At Dixon, a crash is blocking the center lane, and that's just the start. Farther east, a stalled vehicle is tying up that left lane in the express past Warden. In the collectors approaching Kennedy, another crash is blocking two right lanes, and traffic is bumper to bumper from the 404 DBP right through to Kennedy. There's also a stalled vehicle blocking the right lane on the collector ramp to Nielsen. 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
1: Dr. Samantha Yameen is here. Science Sam, the scientist lady from the TV on the Mary Burke Show. Hey, Science Sam. I took this notion of this story and tried it. And based on the research sample of one in a non-scientific study setting, it's true.
2: Ah, well, there you have it.
1: Evidence.
2: That is the rigor.
1: Can you imagine if you pitched what I just told you as your PhD for your thesis? And it'd be like, Shane says.
2: He did one thing once, guys. Believe him.
1: Give me a PhD.
2: Well, only.
1: That's not how science works, but it turns out that we as people like to turn in one direction mostly.
2: Mm-hmm. And that direction is left. It's left.
1: Left.
2: Yeah.
1: Left.
2: As Beyonce said, to the left, to the left. Now
1: everything you own in the box to the left.
2: Yeah. I mean, this actually, I think, is a very elegant study because they were trying to understand the way people move in crowds, which I hate crowds. But if you can picture the last time you were in one, they kind of start having their own patterns, right? Like people will kind of file in certain ways. They'll kind of separate themselves into lanes. Picture walking down a busy street downtown. People kind of start to organize in lanes a little bit. If there's a bottleneck, like a really narrow door, they'll kind of offset one. Instead of just going single file, they'll kind of like cram in next to each other like a zipper pattern. And this has been well observed. Like, we do all these funky things, and researchers have been trying to figure out, like, is that something intrinsic to us? Is it us responding to the environment? What is going on here? And so in this case, they are arguing, contrary to what everyone has always thought, that it's like us responding to each other and social norms in the environment, they found that we'll naturally veer left because of something they believe is intrinsic.
1: Okay.
2: Right?
1: I have a guess.
2: Okay, tell me.
1: Well, but I don't know if I want to get it right or wrong, though. That's just embarrassing.
2: No, no. So you have to make a hypothesis to even start a study. So go
1: okay.
2: for it.
1: Well, I have a guess and a question. We'll get to the question.
2: Okay.
1: My guess was when I went out in the backyard and did this,
2: mm-hmm.
1: is it because most of us are right-footed?
2: That is a really good point. And that's what people mostly thought, because if you stand them against a wall, make them face a wall, people tend to go to the left.
1: Yeah.
2: And that was in right-handed people. So they thought it was like
1: kind of thing.
2: A handedness thing. But in this study, they did a series of experiments, and one of them took all left-handed people, one took all right-handed people, and one they also did a mix. And it was independent of your dominant foot or handedness or whatever.
1: I see how the Shane says is no longer scientific.
2: Well, you might need more than an N of one to study a crowd, but hey, one of their experiments was having, because they were trying to rule things out systematically. Like first they had people in an enclosure, like an arena type of thing. And then they studied how they moved, veering left. Then they took them no boundaries. If there are no walls, where will people move? Still left. They looked at kids. So it's not something we've learned as adults. Still left, even more so. And they also had people as individuals. So you could have been part of that study. You could submit your data. And even individually with like no one else kind of pressuring you, we still just veer left. Isn't that wild?
1: Everything about that is wild. And it's amazing what comes up in my head, which is how now you can really mess with people.
2: Yeah.
1: Like if you're going to play musical chairs, make them turn right. And then more people will probably fall down. Like this is... This is valuable.
2: Well, that was the purpose of this study, actually. No.
1: It was a musical chairs study?
2: Yeah. I mean, they even studied it. They did it in their experiments in Spain and Japan. And apparently in Japan, there was a tendency for people to like step left to avoid each other. So then you would have thought, okay, so then wouldn't they veer right to try to avoid crashing into people? But no, they're stepping left, they're veering left. Like, it's not about, like, just trying to avoid others. It's just this, like, natural thing we tend to do, but they don't know why.
1: Okay, they don't know why. I was hoping there was going to be like, aha, your brain, but...
2: Well, in this case, they were just challenging the convention because everyone was like, yeah, clearly they're responding to the walls or to other people or some social norm we've all agreed to.
1: Yeah.
2: But, like, even people who would drive on the other side of the street, like, there's none of that.
1: Okay, that's the question.
2: Yeah.
1: So when this is what I don't know. I've never been to London, so I don't know. But I have been to Dublin, which is also a driving on the wrong side of the road scenario. Mm-hmm. So who drives on the right side of the road then? Because to me, driving on the left side of the road and turning left, if that's our natural course of action, that seems like the most natural way to drive. And have you ever been driven on the wrong side of the road?
2: It's very, very confusing. Yeah. You know,
1: the weirdest thing, the weirdest of all the things which surprised me was exit lanes and exit ramps. Because your brain goes, I'm going the wrong way down the ramp. Because you can't see the opposing traffic.
2: The whole time you're just like, ah.
1: Yeah. And so it's the craziest thing. And so, but what is more natural? Or is it because we're comfortable turning left, then turning left across traffic is safer because we're more, I don't know. But it also makes me wonder, in those cultures, do you walk down the sidewalk on the left-hand side? Because here, people generally, except for the mall meanderers that somehow love their family so much that they take all 10 of them to the mall, and then they're on their phones and that's how wide they are. Excluding those people, most of us generally walk the way we drive.
2: Yeah.
1: And does that mean that in places like London, they walk on the other side? Like, these are all the things that turning left and right footed things make me wonder.
2: It's these are the right things to wonder if you're going to try to like systematically rule something out. But I believe in Japan, they drive on the left, whereas here we drive on the right. So there you already have your kind of built in thing. So it's not like, where do you naturally turn or file? It's like where you tend to veer to. Like, for example, they've noticed in mosh pits or in like big arenas type of thing, people will kind of just start drifting left. And that's something that they just couldn't explain. And so it's unclear why. That's the next question. This first thing was just to help us realize, like, it can't be explained by anything else. There's no social norm. In fact, if you, one of their studies asked people, which way do you think you should like kind of drift off to in this crowd scenario that they showed? And people often responded right. So they weren't even aware of their natural bias to go left. Like they would have guessed the opposite, as you're saying, probably because here we drive on the right. So maybe that's our intellectual answer, but the body's natural is left.
1: Wow.
2: So bizarre.
1: Okay, but I'm just trying to think of my real life now.
2: Yeah.
1: So when I get into bed, I tip over onto my left because I'm on that side of the bed. So it feels very strange to me on the other side. Now, is that just because of habit? Because I've done it that way for so long? But then here in my chair, to my left is a wall. And to my right is the rest of the room. And sometimes, for no reason, I'll stand up and turn left and have to walk around my own chair in order to leave. So this is the stuff that makes me go, well, wait a second, what is happening?
2: I love how deeply you really observed yourself.
1: You know this by now.
2: Your two personalities is Shane and the Shane that's studying Shane.
1: Well, I am a Gemini, so you can add that to your thesis.
2: Makes sense.
1: But you know what I realized as you said these things? Track meets, left. Speed skating, left.
2: Oh, like going around the track? Oh, that's right. And wasn't that a thing where initially it was the other way for, I forget, I don't know if it was, I don't know what race it was for, but there was, someone told me recently, we got fact checked this, that originally they had races go clockwise. And it felt so unnatural to the runners that in future iterations, they made it
1: counterclockwise.
2: But
1: it sounds like a thing. And now, by the way, if we played rugby or football, go right. They're not expecting it. So, or no, because your right is their left. So that doesn't work either. Oh, science.
2: Yeah, it's chess. You got two steps ahead. Anyways, very helpful that they thought this will help us urban plan and crowd dynamics, do crowd dynamics better. It's I love that they believe so strongly in humans that we would factor something like this in.
1: Yeah, and I also love that I just pretended that I've actually been on a track and used one, which I have not lately.
2: You could. That'll be your experiment for science.
1: SamanthaYameen.com, science.sam on the socials. Thank you, my friend.
2: Thank you.
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3: The 401 eastbound is still the drive that's going to test your patience this evening. A crash continues to block the center lane at Dixon. And farther east, a stalled vehicle is still tying up the left lane in the express past Warden. The biggest backup is in the collectors approaching Kennedy, where a crash has two right lanes blocked. Traffic crawling from the 404 DVP through to the scene. And now the 400 northbound ramp to Highway 7. That right lane is blocked because of a stalled vehicle. renting. 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
1: Alyssa B is here, holistic nutritionist, nourished.ca, with great recipes, all the things. If you would like to, you know, I don't know, make a salad, that's where you go to do that. We had talked this summer about protein. When we talked about protein, we kind of got into the marketing of all the protein. We didn't talk about the importance of protein generally. And I realized that you and I are the same age. So not everybody's the same age we are, but we need to talk about it from kind of a heads up perspective of what people need to know.
2: Of why we need it. Yeah. Well, protein is very important. I think I said on the last episode, I don't know if everyone heard it, but protein is, if we think about protein is the building blocks, the bricks and mortar of our house. And everything else is the adds on. So when the bricks and mortar, our bones and our muscle, aren't strong,

0: to have that muscle form around the bones, and we're protecting our bones. So now more than ever, as we age, I mean, we always need protein, but even as you age, protein is so important to protect against falls, and everybody does fall. And we used to hear about, I mean, you and I are the same age, but you know, older people used to get frail, they'd fall, they'd end up in the hospital. I know when I'm 70 and you're 70, I want to be as independent as possible. I don't, if I fall, I don't want to equal breaking a bone, equaling getting into a hospital, equaling what is the chance of me getting out of that hospital in my 70s. So I feel like because longevity and health span, and we're all talking about living a more healthy life as we age, that the protein piece is really important.
1: Now, protein potato chips, and we were joking before we started about protein coffee and all those things.
0: It's a thing.
1: My question is: is it the right thing? And you know, if I put cream in my coffee, obviously there's cream, and that helps, and all those things. But the is it the right thing? And can we tell if it's good protein or if it's some sort of super processed, not necessarily good protein?
0: I think these are all tools. These are all tools that we can use in small ways to enhance our protein intake. Do I think the protein in the coffee and the protein chips and the protein in everything that you see now is how we should be getting our main source of protein? No. But is it a way that we could actually boost up our protein? Because now more than ever, we're trying to get our protein even higher. As I said before, like the average woman, 120 pounds, if she's slightly active, if she is doing a bit of strength training, which, you know, if you're healthy, that is what you should be doing. She should be getting, you know, 100 to 115, 120 grams of protein. And that could be hard for a lot of people. It doesn't have to be. It's about how you break up your day and how you administer your protein. You know, breakfast should be 40 grams, lunch should be anywhere between 30 grams and 40 grams, and dinner could be anywhere between 30 and 40 grams. And the reason why I bump it up in the morning is because if you have a high protein breakfast, which I can tell you how to do really easily, you are setting yourself for the day. You won't have as many cravings. You won't be as snacky. You won't be as you know, you don't want sugar, reaching for sugar. You won't need that caffeine hit at 4 o'clock. So that big anchoring into protein for breakfast is one of the best ways I can tell everybody. Now, everybody's very different, but when you anchor into protein in the morning, you will noticeably feel these effects throughout the day. Also, you'll have more energy. When you have more energy, you can show up better in your life. So 40 grams of protein in the morning can look very easy. If you're eating two eggs, that's really just 12 grams of protein. But if you add a cup of egg whites, which won't change the taste of the eggs that much, and it cooks very fast, you are now getting about 30, 35 grams of protein just from that alone. Then you can have a whole grain piece of toast with some avocado, maybe some cottage cheese on it. Boom, you have your 40 grams. I mean, it's not that hard if we, you know, I come back to my philosophy of everything I do is be a little bit more intentional and mindful of what we eat. And 40 grams of protein can also be a serving of yogurt, Greek non-fat yogurt. And we'll talk about the protein powder. You can put in a whey protein powder. You can put in some chia seeds and some hemp seeds and some berries. And right there, you have a very high protein, 40 grams, and a high fiber breakfast. And you will feel the difference is when lunch comes around, you won't be as hungry and you'll opt for a salad with some chicken. Maybe you'll snack on some edamame, and dinner can be a small piece of meat, some veggies, some sweet potato. And right there, you have about like 100 and 110 grams of protein, and you've hit those goals. So I always like to tell my clients, if you're thinking about what you're eating and you take an inventory, say at lunch, okay, how am I going to meet these goals? Then I'll put a little bit of the protein creamer into the coffee, or I'll use another protein supplement, or I'll take a protein bar. Maybe I'll even have one small bag of those protein chips. They can be tools. They're not necessarily bad, but are they the cleanest protein? Probably not. But if hitting that protein goal is important, I would say go for it.
1: Well, it's interesting because as I've learned with the protein powders, they're artificial sweeteners in them, mega sweet, almost too sweet for me. Mm-hmm. And so that's where you know, if you mix that in your milk and all of a sudden you have, you know, your coffee, you know, if you're normally a double-double person, you could actually get there quite easily

0: in a different way.
1: Back to the protein powders. I mean, like now, because we are all so aware, I mean, that's another great thing about everyone, you know, the marketing of protein. We're all so much more aware of where the protein's coming from. There's a lot more cleaner versions on the market. And really, you just flip it over and you want the first ingredient to be whey isolate protein. There could be maybe one filler in there and it could be sweetened with stevia, so it's not as sweet. You want to make sure you're looking for, just like when you're looking at the bread, ingredients in a bread. The least amount of ingredients, the first ingredients are the most important, and then, you know, five or six ingredients, and then you know it's a cleaner version of those protein powders.
0: Mm,
1: and you want to know, you want a trusted brand.
0: Now, it does sound expensive, so before we're done, you always say that things like frozen edamame, frozen berries, all those things way cheaper.
1: Way cheaper. And edamame, you can eat one fistful of edamame, and you're getting, you know, 10 grams, 15 grams of protein. And yes, so much cheaper. Edamame, all the frozen berries, all your frozen fruit, all of that is much cheaper when you buy it in bulk in the frozen section. And if you buy your big protein powders, yes, you're going to pay, you know, anywhere between $75 and $125 for a big bottle, but you can get 60 to 80 servings out of that. I mean, that's cheaper than a coffee.
0: Yeah, and over the course of 2 months, it's quite fascinating. I mean, I know that a lot of people say, like, oh, my God, it's so expensive to buy these things with protein, or it's so expensive to buy beef or whatever it might be. But really, when you break it down, I mean, one steak is expensive. And if you can supplement it other ways, then that's great. Or, you know, can you go with something that's a cheaper protein, like a pork, and then supplement
1: well, you can
0: it? It's
1: have,
0: fascinating.
1: You can have your pork, right? You can have your big steak. You can cut it in half, and then you can make, you know, a lentil pasta or chickpea pasta or edamame pasta. I mean, there are some really good products out there that are on the market that are high in protein. Again, you just have to be mindful. You have to flip it over and you have to read the ingredients. Like the pastas now, the lentil pastas, as I mentioned, the chickpea pastas, the edamame pastas, they're three ingredients. And we're talking 19 grams of protein per serving. That's a great amount of protein if it's served with your meat, your chicken, your pork, as you mentioned, right there, you're going to have 40 grams of protein without even thinking about it. So it does seem really daunting. Like, I'm not sure how much you weigh, Shane. I don't know if you want to announce it to everybody, but, you know, it does seem really daunting, but you can easily get your 145 grams of protein in your day if you think about it and you're intentional about it.
0: All right. There you go. Recipes and more at nourished.ca with Alyssa B. So if you want to take all these and put it into action, you can. Those are free for you on the website. Thank you, my friend.
1: Great. Thank you, Shane. Thanks for having me.
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3: The 401 eastbound is still where you're going to lose most of your time. A crash at Dixon continues to block that center lane. And farther east, a stalled vehicle is still blocking the left lane in the express past Warden. And the slowest stretch is in the clutches approaching Kennedy, where a crash is blocking that right lane. Traffic backed up from the 404 DBP. On the 400 northbound, a stalled vehicle is now blocking the right lane on the ramp to Highway 7. You're the reason Sunnybrook targets tumors in real time and why a stroke is reversed in 10 minutes. Give today at yourthereason.ca.
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3: Saving the points. You see, my son has been driving truck, just like a crane truck, and he's thoroughly enjoying it. He loves it. He's great. Like he's doing some great stuff. He buys diesel and then gets reimbursed from the company. And he is accumulating so many points because he's spending like $300 to $600 like every day or 2 days. And it's remarkable. Wow. And then my daughter and her boyfriend, they're on a farm, and they can spend as much as $400 a day on diesel for the farm. Again, the amount of points is kind of staggering. And then plus, you can stack points together. By the way, you get some Canadian Tire money. There's all kinds of things you can do. Rewardscanada.ca, get connected with Patrick Soika. He's our points guy, reward programs. And with everyone going on summer vacations, if you haven't gone yet, having the right card could actually get you a pretty nice kickback in the end, no?
4: Yeah, absolutely. Yeah, having the right credit card and loyalty program combo can definitely save you at the pump, or, you know, have you rewarded in the future with, you know, redeeming points for gas or travel or you name it. There's so many different ways you can go with these programs. But yeah, pretty much all the major gas stations in Canada have something set up in terms of loyalty and extra savings with a credit card or even other partnerships.
3: I have found it to get complicated, though, that you have to swipe this card and then you got to have that card and then you got to connect this app and then you've got to, you know, lift your left leg and in order to do the things. And I'm finding it more and more complicated. Like, am I crazy or are you seeing more hoops generally for people to jump through?
4: I don't know if I'd call it hoops, but there's definitely steps for sure. Yeah. Well, let's call it hoops. Yeah. There's hoops to jump through if you want to totally maximize the value. I mean, you have to link your programs. You mentioned Canadian Tire Money. You know, if you want to maximize that, you can connect it to your petrol points, but then you also want to either like connect an RBC card so you get like 3 cents off per liter for that. So there's all these different things you have to connect to maximize the return on your gas station purchases. And, you know, we're seeing it with, you know, same thing with Scene Plus and Shell, your SO Mobile, PC Optimum, you name it, all of these ones, you have to link in some form or another to be able to, you know, maximize those returns.
3: I have noticed I did do my Scene and my Shell thing because I had, I have a CAA, and then I also, of course, had the old program. And so it, like, the new program is quite remarkable because they have to go, in today's privacy world, they have to tell you, you agree to share this information. So the amount of stuff they can see is quite remarkable. Patrick Soika, tell me about the best way to save on gas this summer.
4: 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You know, if it comes down to where you buy your gas, I mean, if you're indifferent, like say you have, you know, every station under the sun near your house or near your cabin or wherever you're traveling that summer, then, you know, just pick the one that works the best for you, that you like. You know, otherwise you look for the promotions. You know, Scene Plus has been doing some big promotions. We have PC Optimum Mobile. And then you basically link every account, every credit card you have, and then watch those promotions and see who's the best deal or who has the best deal on the per liter price. Like you mentioned CAA, that's an additional 3 cents off at Shell. And if you're using, you know, a Scotiabank or Tangerine credit card, you might get 3 to 4 cents off per liter, depending what grade of fuel. So there you're pushing 7 cents per liter off, which may be better than some other programs. You know, we haven't even mentioned the Journey and Aeroplan partnership. That's another one. If you have a CIBC card, you can get discounts there. So basically, I think ideally it's like, see what credit card you have first, which one you want to use, and see if you can get those cents off per liter. Because that's the key to the savings. You know, the points you earn and all that stuff are great. But if you want to save the cash right now, you want those discounts at the pump. You know, out west here in Calgary, you know, if you go to a Shell that's attached to a Safeway, if you shop at that Safeway, you get coupons to use for cents off per liter. So that's another trick too for those out west. I'm not sure if they do it, you know, if there's any retailers doing that out east, but you know, just look for all those different ways that you can save. And then, yeah, you can use the points towards your fuel. You know, if you collect petrol points, you can use it to, you know, get cents off per liter, or you can get like a, you know, one of their fuel savings cards that gives you a certain cents off per liter. Personally, I find the best value for petrol points is for car washes, but if you don't use their car washes, then, you know, you might as well use it for the gas. So there's a lot of ways you can push those savings, and then shop around too. You know, some people are like, well, I don't even join all the loyalty programs because I get my gas at Costco because they're the cheapest. And then you just use your credit card that earns points, which, I mean, that's probably the only good thing with the Costco credit card is it's good. It's cash back on gas is decent, you know, so there's a lot of ways you can save.
3: So here's the thing. It's fun, and you could be like me where you're just driving around trying to find the gas station that gives you the best deal, and then you end up burning more gas than you would have on the deal.
4: Exactly.
3: So that's a thing. But it's getting more complicated, Patrick, and it's become another job. And I think it's kind of by design. Yeah. I think it's one of the things that they're like, okay, well, we'll give you the points if you do this. And I've even noticed, like, this is not gas specific, but WestJet, where they're doing their WestJet points and, you know, use your WestJet points or shop here and get more WestJet points and blah, blah, blah. Look, man, just all I want is let me use my points to get the ticket on the plane, right? I don't need a free blender. I mean, this is kind of, it seems to me, it's where Air Miles... Yeah. Where Air Miles was ineffective in the beginning, and then they got good at it because then they stopped doing it. But I guess everyone has different needs, but it just seems like so much more work.
4: It can be, absolutely. And that's another one you mentioned, WestJet. Watch for that in 2027. WestJet Petro-Canada are doing a partnership. You'll be able to redeem your WestJet points at Petro-Canada and vice versa. I believe you'll be able to convert your petrol points to WestJet points. It is becoming a lot. You know, and I think for some people, it is too much and they will just, you know, they'll pick one and stick with it. They won't chase, you know, the deals and all that. And like you said, sometimes chasing those deals aren't worth it because you're spending more time and effort to do it. You know, for me, you know, sometimes I'm like, oh, you know, I should be doing Shell and Scene Plus more. But, you know, for me, I have a Petro-Canada right near my house. And typically that Petro-Canada is like 2, 4, 6 cents cheaper than a lot of the other stations around. So I just, you know, that for me, that one works out great.
3: So is part of the reason why they're doing these partnerships of, you know, use your WestJet points at Air or at Petro-Canada, stuff like that. I mean, I know that on the business end of it, like these points do count as a currency on the ledger, right? It's money owed. Yeah. So it does count on the ledger. And I know that part of the problem that some of the like Air Miles had a long, long time ago was that people were keeping too many points around. It was tough on the ledger.
4: That's right.
3: It's kind of like when you're at work and you have too many vacation days on the books, right? And you've got to burn your vacation days.
4: Yeah.
3: Is this part of it? Now, we're going to give away more points, but you really got to burn them. We don't want them in the bank.
4: Yeah, it is. Absolutely. And that's why when you were mentioning, you know, you don't need a blender. And like, why would somebody like WestJet Rewards or Canada Aeroplan have merchandise? And that's exactly the reason why. Because there are people who are collecting the points who will never earn enough for the flights that they would like to redeem for. So by giving them more options, it's a good way to get those points off the book, you know, and they do. And you'll find deals all the time where it's like 20% off merchandise when you redeem your points. And people do take them up on that. They will use those type of offers instead of using them for the core, I guess, reward for the, you know, for airlines would be flights. And, you know, with hotel or not hotel, with gas station programs, it's gas, but they have all these other options that you can redeem for as well. And then the other thing too, a lot of these linked loyalties is it's about trying to keep people within your ecosystem. So that's the whole triangle push. It's like, yeah, you're going to earn, you know, CET money at Petro-Canada. You're going to be earning CET money with TAMS rewards. 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But where can you redeem the CET money? It's only their 8 or 9 brands. You know, it's Mark's and Canadian Tire. So it's about trying to keep people within your ecosystem. And that's where those partnerships come in.
3: It's all just marketing, but we can benefit if we use it properly. It can be a lot of work.
4: Exactly.
3: But save the money and hit the road. RewardsCanada.ca. Patrick Soika, thank you, my friend.
4: Thanks again, Shane.
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13: Good evening, I'm Raheem Ladani. Some of the stories we're following in the newsroom this hour. We continue to follow a developing story. Despite a tentative agreement reached between WestJet and the union representing about 4,400 flight attendants, many flights with the airline remain canceled or suspended. The deal will now be subject to a ratification vote. Meanwhile, flight attendants are set to return to work, but there's no word yet as to when the airline will be able to resume normal operations. You should check ahead before you head to Pearson Airport. WestJet CEO, meanwhile, has apologized for the disruptions. St. Catharines is now one of two municipalities in Niagara region to declare a state of emergency due to flooding after heavy rainfall. Officials say intense storms dropped more than 140 millimeters of rain on the city in less than a week. In a video recorded from his flooded basement Sunday night, St. Catharines Mayor Matt Sisko put out a call for help for his city.
14: The city of St. Catharines, for the second time in 5 days, is dealing with more than 100 millimeters of rain, about a hurricane's worth, dropped on the city in a short period of time. In that time, thousands of homes have flooded out, the first instance on Tuesday and again this evening, Sunday night. And thus far, we have been dealing with it on our own. There has been no disaster relief assistance offered by either the provincial or the federal government. We've gone through the normal channels. We've worked as hard as we can with the bureaucracy to see what can be done. But still, the city has been left to fend for itself.
13: Sisko says there's been a lack of support from upper levels of government in the aftermath of the storm. Meanwhile, officials are asking for patience as they assess the damage. And a man in his 20s has been charged after a crash that left an e-bike rider injured downtown. Police say an e-bike and vehicle collided at Front and Bathurst around 11:15 last night. A man in his 20s riding an e-bike was taken to hospital.